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3: There's something special about sharing stories. Let me explain. One of the many zany songs I've written over the years asks the question, what happened to tomatoes? The chorus says, what happened to tomatoes? Beats all I've ever seen. The ones you buy in the store are red but still taste green. What happened to tomatoes? Does anybody know? They're probably genetically altered in a scientific laboratory 85 feet below in a bunker in the middle of the desert somewhere in New Mexico. Well, it's not a song you'll find in a hymn book, if you can find a hymn book. I was performing a few shows at Dollywood Theme Park in East Tennessee, and I sang the tomato song in only one of the shows that day. After that show, a local hospice nurse and her friend from Oregon came to my merch table. The nurse told me that my song reminded her of something she had recently experienced. She had a hospice patient who had asked for one thing, a homegrown tomato, but they were out of season in Tennessee. The nurse told this story to her friend in the Northwest, and her friend said she still had tomatoes in her garden. She then picked a luscious tomato and traveled to Tennessee. The hospice patient was granted her one special request to eat a delicious vine-ripened garden tomato. Hearing the tomato song caused them to share their story with me, and I'm so glad they did. You know, sometimes the seemingly ordinary is actually something extraordinarily priceless, like a single red tomato. Remember, there is power in sharing stories, so don't miss an opportunity to share yours.
2: To learn more about humorist, speaker, and storyteller Tim Lovelace, or to find out when Tim will be in your area, go to timlovelace.com and be sure to follow Tim on social media.

0: Satan loves to sow discord and disunity into the church. He's not creative, but he is effective. Today we'll discover the keys to peace-filled relationships within the church, given to us by Paul in the last chapter of Philippians. But first, we have to get past the misapplication of some of the most well-known verses in the Bible, and we'll put them in the context in which they were given. From Chicago, welcome to the Moody Church Hour with Pastor Philip Miller. Stay with us for a time of worship and teaching as we continue a series on Back to Basics. From Philippians chapter 4, we'll learn all about the basics of peace. We'll find that our conflicts can be traced to a common root, which is frustrated desires. Here now is Pastor Philip and worship leader Tim Stafford.
1: Well, good morning, everybody, and welcome to the Moody Church. We're so glad you're joining us today, whether you're right here in the room or listening online or by radio. We're honored that you have chosen to join us for our worship service today. We're talking about back to the basics in this series, and today we're talking about the basics of peace, how the gospel shapes all of our relationships and all of our lives. We need to learn this because our world is full of conflict and strain. So would you bow your heads and pray with me as we begin? Let's pray. Father, there's so much conflict and so much bitterness and anger and strife in this world. We pray that by the power of your Holy Spirit, you would lead us in the way of Jesus, that you would conform us to be more and more like your sons and daughters today. Father, we need to learn how to live in peace with one another. Help us. We pray this in Jesus' name. Amen.

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We're going to sing a song called Yes, We All Agree. And I hope you do. I'm going to ask you a question. If you agree, you sing Yes, We All Agree, all right? It goes like this.

0: heaven and earth, exalting the name of Christ, for he is worthy, for he is worthy. Amen.
1: Today we come to the fourth and final chapter of the book of Philippians. It's a chapter that contains several well-known, popular, even famous verses, what we could call coffee cup verses, right? You know the ones? Coffee cup verses. These are verses that are on your Christian cards. They're on wall art or calendars, throw pillows, t-shirts, your social media posts that you send around online, right? And there's a number of them right here in chapter 4. For example, in chapter 4, verse 4, we see here, it says, "Rejoice in the Lord always. Again, I say, rejoice." Or chapter 4, verse 6, "Do not be anxious about anything, but in everything, by prayer and supplication with thanksgiving, let your requests be made known to God." Or chapter 4, verse 8, "Finally, brothers, whatever is true, whatever is honorable, whatever is just, whatever is pure, whatever is lovely, whatever is commendable, if there's anything of excellence, if anything worthy of praise, think about these things." And next week, we're going to see the coffee cup verse of all coffee cup verses, Philippians. You know the one I'm talking about, Philippians 4:13. "I can do all things through Christ who strengthens me." Now, the problem with coffee cup verses, of course, is that you have to fit them on a coffee cup, right? There's not a lot of room on there. And so what you have to do is lift a verse out of context and slap it in isolation on the coffee cup, right? You have to divorce it from its settings. You have to take it away from its train of thought. And this is a recipe for misunderstanding and misapplication. Take, for example, the passage we're looking at today. Open your Bibles, if you will, to Philippians chapter 4, verses 1 through 9. This is page 982 in the Pew Bible there. And because so many of these verses are coffee cup verses, we tend to read sections of Scripture like this as a collection of various unrelated life principles. But there's actually a cohesive train of thought here. Let me show you what I'm saying here. They seem so unrelated to our first reading. Chapter 4, verse 1. "Therefore, my brothers, whom I love and long for, my joy and crown, stand firm in the Lord, my beloved." Verse 2. "I entreat Euodia and Syntyche to agree in the Lord. Yes, I ask you also, true companion, help these women who have labored side by side with me in the gospel, together with Clement and the rest of my fellow workers whose names are written in the book of life. Rejoice in the Lord always. I will say it again, rejoice. Let your reasonableness be known to everyone. The Lord is at hand. Do not be anxious about anything, but in everything with prayer and supplication and thanksgiving, let your requests be made known to God. And the peace of God, which surpasses all understanding, will guard your hearts and your minds in Christ Jesus. Finally, brothers, whatever is true, whatever is honorable, whatever is just, whatever is pure, whatever is lovely, whatever is commendable, if there is any excellence, if there is anything worthy of praise, think about these things. Whatever you have learned and received and heard and seen in me, practice these things, and the God of peace will be with you." Now, at first glance, these might seem like disconnected and disjointed topics, you know, themes here, various advice on a various matter of topics. But there's actually a cohesive flow of thought here. And it's running through these verses. Once you see it, you won't be able to unsee it. It'll just pop out to you. But everything's thematically linked. The context is our guide, right? Verse 2. Notice that right at the top here, Paul says, "I entreat Euodia and I entreat Syntyche to agree in the Lord." So there is a relational conflict that is occurring between these two ladies. And Paul is writing to say, listen, you need to work it out. And then he writes all of these commands, which are

Do you see the theme now? Do you see the theme that's actually connecting all of this? It's peace. It's relational peace. It's peace in the family of God. And as a matter of fact, everything in this passage is actually pushing toward this one end, which is relational peace and harmony within the body of Christ. There are three keys to peace-filled relationships we're going to see this morning. Paul's going to summarize them. I've just put captions on them for us. Remembering our family. This is the first key. Remembering our family. Second key, requesting of our Father. Our third key here is refocusing our framework. Remembering our family, requesting of our Father, refocusing our framework. And friends, Satan loves to sow discord and disunity into the church, doesn't he? This is how he derails God's people. He's not creative, but he's effective, right? He runs the same play over and over again. And so these three keys to peace are essential to the unity of the church and thwarting the efforts of Satan. We've got to learn this, every one of us. So let's pray and ask the Lord to be our teacher. Father, we come to you with a part of our lives that is difficult. None of us are free from discord and relational brokenness. We need your peace. Teach us, we pray, for Jesus' sake. Amen. Amen. So the first key to peace here is remembering our family. Remembering our family. Chapter 4, verse 1. Therefore, my brothers, whom I love and long for, my joy and crown, stand firm thus in the Lord, my beloved. Notice the deep affection and familial language here. He says, my brothers, which includes in the Greek sisters as well, my brothers and sisters, my family in Christ, whom I love and long for. Such affection and yearning, isn't it? My joy and crown, you're my delight, my treasure. Stand firm thus in the Lord, my beloved. I'm about to say some tough things to you, but I want you to remember my heart, remember my love, remember how much I am for you, Paul's saying, because you've got to stand firm. Some of you are already losing your footing. It's disaster waiting to happen. Verse 2, I entreat Yodia and I entreat Syntyche to agree in the Lord. Can you imagine being one of these two ladies? Your name's inscripturated forever like this. Epaphroditus comes with this letter from Paul. He's going to read it on Sunday morning in front of all the church. Everything's going on so fine, you know. And then all of a sudden, you hear your name. Just want to melt into the seat and disappear, you know? Now, we have no idea what this conflict is all about. Somehow these ladies got sideways with each other. And there was hurt and anger and resentment and bitterness on both sides. They'd each enlisted their friends as allies in the fight, and they'd taken sides. You know the story. They're probably avoiding eye contact as they walked around, talking about each other behind their backs, thinking ugly thoughts whenever their face came to mind. In other words, they were human. They're people just like us. They trusted in the saving work of Jesus Christ for their salvation, but there was still sin in their lives and their hearts. Now, I don't know about you, but when I get in conflict, when I feel like I've been wounded, almost without trying, I tend to become self-absorbed in my pain. I get self-absorbed. Do you? I start focusing on my rights that were violated, my expectations that were unmet, my toes that were stepped on, how my needs have been disregarded, my voice has been devalued. I become preoccupied with my wants, my needs, my interests, my views, my me. Because when we're wounded, we tend to cave in on ourselves, don't we? We become self-absorbed. And notice how Paul is counteracting that sinful tendency here, that tendency towards self-absorption. I entreat Yodia and I entreat Syntyche to agree in the Lord, in the Lord. Not agree on the issue, not agree to disagree,
just compromise.

0: but agree in the Lord. In the Lord, Euodia, Syntyche, I want you to remember who you are in the Lord. You're beloved daughters of God. You're the ones that I love and long for. You're my joy and my crown. You're beloved daughters of God, sisters in the Lord. I want you to agree in the Lord. In the Lord who loves you and has drawn you both to himself as sisters united together in his forever family, I entreat you, agree in the Lord. And then he enlists help here. Verse 3, yes, I ask you also, my true companion, help these women who have labored side by side with me in the gospel, together with Clement and the rest of my fellow workers whose names are in the book of life. Now, we have no idea who this true companion is. Okay? Although it would have been obvious to the Philippian believers who it was. This person probably knows both ladies and is there to serve in some capacity as a third party, a mediator in this conflict. But notice again how Paul's descriptions remind these ladies of the gospel connections that bind them together to one another. He says they have labored side by side with me in the gospel. They are co-laborers in the work of the gospel. They've served side by side with Paul and Clement, who becomes one of the church fathers, all the rest of the workers in the work of the gospel. Remember, Paul says, you're on the same team. You're on the same team. This is friendly fire. Your names are written in the book of life. We all of us here belong to Jesus. We're in his forever family. We're going to spend eternity together. Do you see what Paul's doing here in these descriptions? He's setting their squabble in the larger context of the saving work of Christ, which will echo into all eternity. He's not minimizing their conflict. He's maximizing Christ. You see this? As he's saying, in light of the beauty of the gospel and the glory of eternity and the preciousness of your salvation, which has now knit you together as a forever family in the Lord Jesus Christ. What's this fight about again? What are you fighting about? You see, Paul is counteracting their sinful tendency to self-absorption. He says, remember, your family. In Christ, we are bound together as a forever family. We have far more in common than what separates us. Christ has paid a great price to unify his body, and we dare not tear it apart. One Lord, one faith, one baptism, one God and Father of all, one gospel, one family, one body in Christ. Friends, we're going to spend eternity together. We might as well learn to get along here. You see that? So this is the first key to peace. Remember our family. Remember our family. The second key is requesting of our Father. Requesting of our Father. Verse 4. Rejoice in the Lord always. Again, I will say, rejoice. Notice he does not say rejoice in your circumstances. He does not say rejoice in getting your own way or rejoice in coming out on top. What does he say? Rejoice in the Lord. He said agree in the Lord. Now rejoice in the Lord. I want you to remember that the Lord is your joy. He's your life. He's your everything. I want you to look to him for fulfillment. Look to him for hope. Look to him for your identity. Look to him for your purpose and satisfaction. I want you to rejoice in the Lord. Euodia, Syntyche, do not let this conflict steal your joy. Your joy in the Lord. Do not let this make you bitter and angry and cynical. Remember, your joy comes from the Lord. Draw deeply from your relationship in Christ and all the resources that are yours in Him. Pursue Him every day of your lives, because He is your life. He is your joy. He is your all. So look to Him. Rejoice in Him. Verse 5, let your reasonableness be known to everyone. The Lord is at hand. Reasonableness. I love that word. It can also be translated gentleness. Let everyone see how gentle and reasonable you are. How fair-handed, even-tempered, considerate, thoughtful, receptive, teachable you are. Listen, because friends, in conflict, character matters, doesn't it? In conflict, character matters. The Lord is at hand. He's coming back at any minute. And He is right now with you in the room. Which means two things. Number one, accountability. Everything we think, say, and do is laid bare before the eyes of the Lord. There are no private actions. There are no private conversations. There are no private thoughts. But it also means, secondly, availability. Availability. The Lord is with you, and He can help you. You're not alone. He's with you in this conflict, providing resources and aid to help you navigate this in a Christ-like way. You can look to Him. You can ask Him for help. Verse 6. Do not be anxious about anything, but in everything, by prayer and supplication, with thanksgiving, let your requests be made known to God. He says, look, don't be anxious about anything right now, in the middle of this conflict. How many of you get anxious in conflict? Come on, I know it's more than just me. Yeah, we get anxious. Why would we be anxious? Remember, this is not a topic shift. Paul is still addressing relational conflict and peace within the body of Christ. What would Euodia and Syntyche be anxious about? Well, they're anxious about not getting their way. What if this doesn't turn out the way I want? Whatever they were fighting about, at a heart level, it always comes down to frustrated desires, doesn't it? And not getting what we want. James 4, verses 1 to 2 says, what causes quarrels? What causes fights among you? Is it not this, that your passions are at war within you? You desire and you do not have. All of our conflict can be traced to a common root, which is frustrated desires. We don't get what we want, and so we get mad. We're toddlers like that. And in conflict, not only do we tend to be self-absorbed, we also tend to become self-reliant. We think it's our job to make sure we get what we want. No one else is going to look out for us, right? We've got to look out for us. Make sure our views are heard, make sure our plan is upheld, make sure our way is followed out. And friends, anxiety is symptomatic of self-reliance. Anxiety is symptomatic of self-reliance because we're trying to control things and control people that we have no control over, and that makes us anxious. And do you see how Paul is counteracting their sinful tendencies to self-reliance here? He says, make your requests known to your Father. Instead of trying to control everything to get what you want, what if you actually made your requests known to the Father? What if you prayed as if you have a good Father who loves to give good gifts to His children and knows exactly what you need even before you ask it? Instead of living in self-reliance, which leads inevitably to anxiety, why don't you pray in God-reliance, which will lead to peace? And don't forget to pray with thanksgiving, Paul says, because God has already given you so many good gifts. He's already taken care of you in so many ways. Don't forget what he's done. Thank him for it, because he will not stop now. In verse 7, the peace of God, which surpasses all understanding, will guard your hearts and minds in Christ Jesus. This word guard, remember where Paul is. He's under house arrest. This is a Roman sentinel guarding, which guards him. This is the picture. The peace of God is like a sentinel, a guard, who is keeping you bound and at home. In other words, our hearts tend to wander off on their own, don't they? Our hearts and minds wander off, try to control outcomes, try to argue our point, try to look out for our own interests, make sure we get our way. We're wandering from home. But the peace of God stands guard to make sure our hearts and minds stay home in Jesus Christ, tethered to him in every way. The peace of God arrests our self-will. The peace of God binds our self-interest. The peace of God shackles our self-reliance. Do you see this? The peace of God reminds us that we're not orphans left to fend for ourselves. We are beloved sons and daughters of a good Father who is looking out for our every need. Orphans have to run off and fend for themselves, don't they? But sons and daughters stay home and find rest in their Father's care. The peace of God, Paul says, stands guard, keeps us at home that we might live as sons and daughters, trusting in the provision of our good Father instead of running off to live as orphans, as if our only hope was fending for ourselves. Do you see how Paul is counteracting, again, the sinful tendency towards self-reliance? He says, make your requests known to your Father, because in Christ we learn to entrust our hearts' desires to God. In Christ we learn to entrust our hearts' desires to God. When my heart's desires get frustrated, I have a choice. I can bring forcibly my heart's desires to bear on others, insisting that I get what I want, which will lead to conflict, yes? Or I can bring my heart's desires before God, trusting him with what I most deeply want and need, and relaxing in his care, which then leads to peace. It's a choice between running unrestrained as an anxious orphan through life or resting tightly held as a peace-filled child in the arms of his Father. This is the choice. So the first key to peace is remembering our family. The second key is requesting of our Father. The third is refocusing our framework. Refocusing our framework. Look at verse 8. Finally, brothers, whatever is true, whatever is honorable, whatever is just, whatever is pure, whatever is lovely, whatever is commendable, if there's any excellence, if there's anything worthy of praise, think about these things. Now, growing up, I always heard this verse in connection with music and movies, you know, the sort of watch what you put in the system, garbage in, garbage out, right? This was how I heard this verse. And that's a good principle, but it's not what this verse is actually about. Because remember, these verses are about peace-filled relationships within the family of God. So how do these verses connect? Well, when we're in conflict, we have a tendency to do something in our minds, which is villainize the other person. We tend to keep a list of all the things they've done wrong. They started it first, and I only did what I did because they did what they did, and what they did was worse, and they're not very trustworthy. In fact, they're a bad person, and here's all the reasons why, and they're always like that. Is this just my brain that does this? No? In other words, we tend to think about the things that then justify our poor behavior to them, don't we? Maybe I did yell, but they deserved it. Maybe I got angry, but they started it. I may have hurt them, but it's nothing to the wound they inflicted on me. See, in conflict, it's way too easy to reduce the other person in our minds to the sum total of their failures. That way we can look down on them and write them off and justify ourselves. In other words, we start to live in self-justification. Self-justification. We got self-absorption, self-reliance, now self-justification. This is a bad list, guys. Again, Paul is counteracting their sinful tendency to self-justification in these verses. He says, refocus your framework. Refocus your mental framework. Instead of reducing the other person to the sum total of their failures, I want you to look for the glimpses of Christ that are visible in their life. Whatever's true, whatever's honorable, just, pure, lovely, commendable, excellent, praiseworthy, you think about these things. You think about these things. I want you to look at them the way Christ looks at you. Because listen, we're all marbled beings, aren't we? We have great beauty and brokenness all at the same time, marbled together. And Christ sees it all. And you can focus on any part of it. What does he focus on? Christ does not reduce us to the sum total of our failures and dismiss us. No, he sees the potential of who we were created to be, who we are becoming in redemption, and who we will one day be conformed to be like in glory. He sees the glory breaking through. He looks at us and he sees what is true and honorable and just and pure and lovely and commendable and excellent and praiseworthy. He sees us as sons and daughters of God. How very generous. How incredibly charitable. Yodia, I want you to extend the same generous charity to Syntyche. I want you to look for what is true and honorable, just, pure, lovely, commendable, excellent, and praiseworthy. And I want, where you see the glorious image of God coming out of her life. And I want you to think about that. And Syntyche, I want you to extend the same generous charity to Iodia. Whatever's true, honorable, just, pure, lovely, commendable, excellent, praiseworthy. Think about that. Focus on Christ in her, the hope of glory. And by the way, I'm modeling this for you all the way through. Verse 9, what you have learned and received and heard and seen in me, practice these things, and the God of peace will be with you. Paul says, look, why do you think I opened this letter with thanksgiving to God for your partnership in the gospel and your abounding love for one another? Why do you think I reminded you that your beloved brothers and sisters, whom I love and long for, my joy and crown, before I said any of this? Why do you think I reminded you of your co-laboring in the gospel, your names written forever in the eternal book of life in Christ? Iodia and Syntyche, I refuse to reduce you to the sum total of your failures in this moment of conflict. I am fixing my heart and mind on the glories of Christ that are being formed in you. So now follow my lead. As I follow Christ, follow me. Whatever you've learned or received or heard or seen in me, practice it. Model yourself after what I'm doing. Try on for size what I'm patterning for you. Come and learn the way of Jesus. And the God of peace will be with you. You're not alone. Because as you begin to see what God sees and value what God values and attend to what God is attending to in one another, you will begin to live in peace with peace-filled thinking and peace-filled intentions toward one another. Peace-filled wishes for each other, peace-filled tones as you speak, peace-filled actions as you interact, as you keep in step with the God of peace, you will learn to live in peace. And don't you see, Paul is again, he's counteracting their sinful tendencies towards self-justification. Refocus your framework, your mental map here. In Christ, we attend to God's good work in one another. In Christ, we attend to God's good work in one another. So here's the question, guys and gals. Where do we see Christ in those who are driving us nuts? Where do you see Christ in those who are driving you nuts? In Jesus Christ, no one is a lost cause. Where do you see the glory of God leaking out of obnoxious people? Where do you see the good work of God on the job in people who actually hurt you from time to time? Christ is on the job. It's our job to pay attention to what he's doing. Because he who began a good work in them will carry it on to completion at the day of Christ Jesus. So, takeaway. Brothers and sisters, let us agree in the Lord. Let us agree in the Lord. Three quick questions. Would you just write these down and think about this, pray about this? Let the Lord do work in your heart about this. I'm going to do this week too. It's going to be profoundly uncomfortable, I promise you. But it's worthwhile. First question, who do I need to apologize to? Who do I need to apologize to? Second question, who do I need to forgive? Who do I need to forgive? And third question, with whom do I need to make peace? With whom do I need to make peace? Because remember, we're family. And in Christ, we're bound together as the forever family of God. And even in the midst of all this conflict, we can request of our Father. Because in Christ, we're learning to entrust our heart's desires to him. And we can refocus our framework. In Christ, we can learn to attend to God's good work in one another. And the God of peace will be with you. He will be with me. So just lean on him. Would you pray with me? Father, we long to live in peace-filled, joyous relationships in Christ. Father, we confess that when we are operating in our own strength, at our own instincts and our own habits, we make a royal mess of this. But we thank you that you are not finished and that we are not alone. You have made peace with God by sending Jesus Christ on our behalf. You have made peace within the body, destroyed this hostility that divides the world, but you are uniting people very different from one another in Christ. Help us to live in this peace, to metabolize your goodness and work in our lives, to trust you. Father, help us to forgive. Help us to humble ourselves, to apologize. Teach us how to make peace for the glory of your name. We pray this for Jesus' sake. Amen. Do not be anxious about anything, but in everything, by prayer and supplication, with thanksgiving, let your requests be made known to God. And the peace of God, which surpasses all understanding, will guard your hearts and your minds in Christ Jesus. Amen. Amen. Amen.
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10: And if you do that on a continual, habitual basis, it's an evidence that you don't know the Lord. For he will be like a bush in the desert, will not seek when prosperity comes, but will live in stony waste in the wilderness, a land of salt without inhabitant. But verse 7, blessed is the man who trusts in the Lord and whose trust is the Lord. For he will be like a tree planted by water that extends its roots by a stream, and will not fear when heat comes, but its leaves will be green, and it will not be anxious in the year of drought, nor will it cease to yield fruit. The heart is more deceitful than all else, and is desperately sick. Who can understand it? I, the Lord, search the heart, I test the mind, even to give to each man according to his ways, according to the results of his deeds. Our hearts are deceitful. Don't be wise in your own eyes and analyze your problems and then address those things that way. We need to hear, thus saith the Lord, concerning our circumstances, and we need to trust in the Lord. And that's what the Lord is doing in this passage. And folks, if you're not in the Word of God, you may certainly be experiencing the symptoms of God's discipline, but you're not going to be able to evaluate them correctly. If you're in a church that doesn't preach the Word of God and teach the Word of God, if you're not studying the Word of God yourself, you're not going to be able to evaluate your circumstances rightly. We need to be in the Word of God like the blessed man from Psalm 1. So what is the only analysis that matters concerning our circumstances? It is God's. And I want to ask you, whose analysis have you been listening to? You can listen to a lot of analyses. A lot of people come alongside and claim to speak for God, but they don't give you God's word because they fear man or they don't love the Lord. Whose analysis have you been listening to? So the first and most important step is letting God reveal the cause of your discouragement. Now, what might have caused these people to be discouraged? Let's take a look here. Verse 3, back in Haggai chapter 2. I believe we're going to see its comparison. Who is left among you who saw this temple in its former glory, and how do you see it now? Does it not seem to you like nothing in comparison? 520 BC, God now asks them to consider Solomon's temple, which was destroyed in 586 BC, and he is saying, who is left among you? This implies there were not many old timers that were left who had seen the temple in its former glory. Solomon's temple was a magnificent temple. And these people would have been small children now, very elderly men and women. It was 66 years earlier that the temple was destroyed. And even 16 years earlier, when they laid the foundation, Ezra reveals this response. And let's turn to Ezra chapter 3. Ezra, Nehemiah, Esther, Job, Psalms, Proverbs. Ezra chapter 3. And this is 16 years early. This was when they had come out of Babylon. They were working on the house of the Lord. They laid the foundation, then they let it go for 16 years. But this was when they were actually obeying 16 years earlier. Ezra 3, verse 10. Now when the builders had laid the foundation of the temple of the Lord, the priests stood in their apparel with trumpets, and the Levites and the sons of Asaph with cymbals to praise the Lord according to the directions of King David of Israel. Ezra 3:11. And they sang, praising and giving thanks to the Lord, saying, "For he is good, for his loving kindness is upon Israel forever." And all the people shouted with a great shout when they praised the Lord because the foundation of the house of the Lord was laid. They were praising the Lord because they were about his work, and they were joyful in that. Yet many of the priests and Levites and the heads of fathers' households, the old men who had seen the first temple, wept with a loud voice when the foundation of this house was laid before their eyes. While many shouted for joy so that the people could not distinguish the sound of the shout of joy from the shout of weeping of the people. For the people shouted with a loud shout, and the sound was heard far away. When they laid the foundation, those who had not seen the former one were praising God. They were about his business. They were obedient. And the old timers were looking at it saying, "This is nothing." And they were weeping and crying over it. And now, back in our passage, 16 years later, they're about God's business again. They're obeying the Lord. And God asks them this question, "Who is left among you?" He talks about the temple. "Who is left among you who saw this temple in its former glory? And how do you see it now? Does it not seem to you like nothing in comparison?" Evidently, these people had become discouraged with the barrage of comparison to the work that they were doing right now compared to what it looked like before. And on the surface, it seems, humanly speaking, quite valid to be discouraged. But we need to recognize we believers walk by faith, not by sight. And when we walk by sight, we will always be discouraged. Because God is always, as we will see, doing something so much greater than what we see. And this is where we get tripped up. We compare God's work. We decide to obey the Lord, and we analyze his work through us with other ministries or whatever it might be. We compare it, and we get discouraged. And there was nothing wrong with Solomon's temple. It was a wonderful temple. But there was nothing wrong with this work either. They were obeying the Lord. But it didn't appear like anything in comparison. Isn't this what happens? We decide to obey the Lord God. We're doing it for about a month, and all of a sudden we start listening to the voices of people around us, and we get discouraged. We start to compare rather than keeping our hearts focused on Christ through his word. Maybe we don't see the same type of fruit we saw in other people who are trusting the Lord, and rightfully so. And this type of comparison always brings about faulty expectations, which inevitably leads to discouragement. How about you? Have you been caught up in the comparison game? All sorts of manifestations of that. We're called to raise our kids. You're being obedient. You're doing the right thing, yet you're comparing it to another family, and you're discouraged. But you're doing the right thing. Don't compare. Trust the Lord. Now, if there's sin, take care of that, yes. We're trusting the Lord and serving the Lord in the way he's ordained that we serve him. And yet we get our eyes off of Christ and we look at other people or whatever it might be and we get discouraged. One pastor writes, "Do not stop the work because it doesn't compare to something that was in the past." This was one of the problems with God's people. We're always looking back to the past. We say, "Oh, the days of so-and-so." Folks, you're always going to be discouraged because you're focusing on those visible things and not Christ. And besides our sinful comparisons, there's always others like these old men coming alongside who tempt us to compare the present work of Christ in our lives to what Christ has done at other times. Another pastor writes, "Does this sound like any of your experience? I think everybody who has ever undertaken a work for the cause of Christ has felt this kind of discouragement. The sense that the work around you seems so paltry. You pour yourself into it week after week, month after month, and the fruit seems so minimal. Then you look back across town and see the grand achievements of other, and what you're doing seems so trivial, and you get discouraged and tempted to quit. Now, we know as we trust the Lord, we want to obey Him by His power and strength, and we know it is all for His glory, but we can be tempted to get our eyes off of Christ and become discouraged. And these people were obeying the Lord for the first time in 16 years, and 1 month goes by, and the old-timers are saying this stuff, and they are discouraged. And God calls it the way it is. What does it look like? Does it compare at all? Does it compare at all? Now we need to stop comparing, obviously, and press forward in obedience. But on a side note, there are some other things this passage reveals which are contributing factors to their discouragement. I think we see there's doubt here concerning what God has said. We see later on in verse 4, "But take courage, Zerubbabel, declares the Lord. Take courage, Joshua, the son of Jehozadak, and all the people of the land. Take courage, declares the Lord, and work, for I am with you, declares the Lord of hosts." God needed to remind them that He was with them. Obviously, it implies that they were doubting whether God was really in the work or not. And sometimes we can be tempted to do that. We're obeying the Lord, but we're wondering, is God really in this or not? I believe they were also fearing also because He says in verse 5 in the end, "Do not fear," implying that they were fearing. And lastly, I believe, as we will see, there was a great lack of understanding of God's grand plan, which led to discouragement. We'll see this in verses 6 through 9 in a moment. So then certainly comparison is the main issue here, but doubt and fear and a lack of understanding were contributing to that. So the first step in getting through discouragement is to allow God to reveal it. And we'll see that. And then let God encourage us through His word. Verse 4. "But now take courage, Zerubbabel, declares the Lord. Take courage also, Joshua, the son of Jehozadak, the high priest, and all the people in. Take courage, declares the Lord, and work, for I am with you, says the Lord. As the promise which I made when you came out of Egypt, my spirit is abiding in your midst. Do not fear. For thus says the Lord of hosts, once more, in a little while, I am going to shake the heavens and the earth and the sea and the dry land. And I will shake the nations, and they will come with the wealth of all nations. And I will fill this house with glory, says the Lord of hosts. The silver is mine, the gold is mine, declares the Lord of hosts. The latter glory of this house will be greater than the former, says the Lord of hosts. And in this place I shall give peace, declares the Lord of hosts." Verse 4, "But now, in light of your discouragement," I believe He's going to tell them to be strong and persevere. He declares to the leaders and the people by His word. And if you noticed when I read that, He said, "Take courage," three times. And then we have "declares the Lord" twice and then "says the Lord of hosts," but it's really the same word, "declares the Lord of hosts." And this phrase, "take courage," is a command by the living God to them. It speaks of being strengthened, being strong, being resolute. You could translate it, "be strong." He commands them to be strong. But what is the significance of repeating this three times? I think the Jews, in knowing their history, would understand this. They would probably remember what Moses declared in Deuteronomy and what Joshua declared we have in Joshua 1. Turn to Deuteronomy 31 with me. He says in Deuteronomy 31, verse 6, "Be strong and courageous. Do not be afraid or tremble at them, for the Lord your God is the one who goes with you. He will not fail you or forsake you." Then Moses called to Joshua and said to him in the sight of all Israel, "Be strong and courageous, for you shall go with this people into the land which the Lord has sworn to give, warn their fathers to give them, and you shall give it to them as an inheritance. And the Lord is the one who goes ahead of you, and He will be with you. He will not fail you or forsake you. Do not fear or be dismayed." Don't be discouraged. You're about God's business. Then down in verse 23, Deuteronomy 31, "Then He commissioned Joshua the son of Nun and said, 'Be strong and courageous. For you shall bring the sons of Israel into the land which I swore to them, and I will be with you. I will be with you. And maybe they remembered the charge to Joshua just the same time. Joshua chapter 1, if you skip up a little bit. Joshua 1. Be strong, verse 6, and courageous. Be wimpy and disappointed, right? No, he says, be strong and courageous. For you shall give this people the possession of the land which I swore to their fathers to give them. Only be strong and very courageous. Be careful to do according to all the law which Moses, my servant, had commanded you. Do not turn from it to the left, to the right, or to the left, so that you may have success wherever you go. This book of the law shall not depart from your mouth, but you shall meditate on it day and night, so that you may be careful to do according to all that is written in it. For then you will make your way prosperous, and then you will have success. Have I not commanded you? Be strong and courageous. Do not tremble or be dismayed, for the Lord your God is with you wherever you go. Be strong. God is with you when you are obeying Him. We'll see that. Heaven is with you when you are doing what is right, no matter what it looks like, no matter what people say. Be strong and courageous. Take courage, back in our passage. Take courage. We see it throughout Scripture as we are encouraged to be strong. Ephesians chapter 6, finally, be strong in the Lord and the strength of His might. Let Him strengthen you. We looked at that. A few passages in the Psalms. Psalm 18. For the choir director, a psalm of David, the servant of the Lord, who spoke to the Lord the words of this song in the day that he delivered it from the hands of his enemy and from the hand of Saul. And he said, I love thee, O Lord, my strength. The Lord is my rock, my fortress, and my deliverer. My God, my rock in whom I take refuge, my shield and the horn of my salvation, my stronghold. I call upon the Lord who is worthy to be praised, and I am saved from my enemies. Psalm 28, verse 6. Blessed is the Lord because he has heard the voice of my supplication. The Lord is my strength and my shield. My heart trusts in him, and I am helped. Oh, if you would just say that every day as you, not in a rote way, but really truly believe it. My heart trusts in him, and I am helped. He says, therefore my heart exalts, and with my song I shall thank him. The Lord is their strength, and he is a saving defense to his anointed. Psalm 29:11, the Lord will give strength to his people. The Lord will bless his people with peace. Psalm 46:1, a very familiar psalm, hopefully. For the choir director, a song of the sons of Korah, set to Almoth, a song. God is our refuge and strength, a very present help in trouble. Therefore, we will not fear, though the earth should change, the mountains should slip into the heart of the sea. He goes later on, verse 7, the Lord of hosts is with us. The God of Jacob is our strong. When you are obeying the Lord, you can confidently say in your heart of hearts, God is with us. When you're obeying the Lord in your relationships, in your marriage, with your family, with the church, at work, whatever it is, God is with you when you are obeying Him. But we are tempted to be discouraged, and we should take courage. And that's what we see in our passage. Take courage. Passage that strengthened me greatly when through a terrible trial I went through. In Isaiah 41:10, do not fear, for I am with you. Do not anxiously look about, for I am your God. I will strengthen you. Surely I will help you. Surely I will uphold you with my righteous right hand. Folks, when you have a clean heart before God, you can claim those promises. You've got to confess your sin and step out in obedience, hearing and fearing the Lord, and know that He is with you. And folks, once you start to do that, inevitably discouragement comes, and we need to know how to respond. So back to our passage. He says in verse 4, but now take courage, Zerubbabel, that's the leader, declares the Lord. Take courage also, Joshua the son of Jehozadak, that's the spiritual leader in a sense, the high priest. And all the people of the land, take courage, that's everybody, declares the Lord. And notice after this, he says, and work. literally do. Take courage and do what God has called you to do. Now, at this point, you who are discouraged may be tempted to say, how can I be strong? Certainly our strength comes from the Lord, but how can I be strong in Christ? How? I think Haggai is going to share three things, and we'll finish up with this. First of all, we need to realize he's with us. He says in the end of 4, and work, for I am with you. That's what we need. We need to know the Lord is with us when we're obeying him. For these Jews and for us, it is his presence behind what he has called us to do that encourages us and motivates us. When you know you have a clean conscience before God, you've confessed your sin, your relationships are right as far as it has to do with you, and you are doing what God says, you can know for sure he is with you. Corporate and individual, it is the knowledge of his true presence that motivates us to serve when it doesn't look great, to endure when there are setbacks, to press on when there's no appreciation, all those things. I tell you right now, I love preaching the word, but there are a lot of bad attitudes in the church at times. And that is no fun. And that is discouraging. And it is discouraging to see people choosing to go their sinful ways rather than trusting Christ. But I know from the Word of God that the Lord is with me as I trust him and obey him, and the same thing for you, and that ought to encourage you. We need to realize he's with us. I just read Isaiah 41:10, 1 Chronicles 28, David said to Solomon, verse 20, be strong and courageous. We see it all throughout Scripture. Be strong and courageous. And do not fear or be dismayed, for the Lord God, my God, is with you. He will not fail you nor forsake you. Matthew 28, the Great Commission. In our going, we are to be making disciples, baptizing and teaching them all to observe all that Jesus had commanded. And he says, and lo, I am with you as you obey me to the end of the age. Always I'm with you. And a favorite passage of mine, when we are tempted to look at people and things when we're doing the right thing. Wonderful passage. 2 Chronicles chapter 16, verse 9, for the eyes of the Lord move to and fro throughout the earth that he may strongly support those whose heart is completely his. He won't support you at all if you got a divided heart, folks. You got to come clean. Lord God, I've sinned so much. We sin all the time, folks. I've sinned. I'm sorry. And so I want to obey you. I want to do what's right. The eyes of the Lord look to and fro that he may strongly support those whose heart is completely his. I want to be about your business at church and family, everywhere. I want to do what you want me to do. And we know by faith, not by sight or feeling, that God is with us.
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10: Well, Dave, as we've seen, discouragement comes when we compare ourselves with others, and comparison will always lead to discouragement. We also learned that there are several other factors that lead to discouragement, such as doubt, fear, a lack of understanding of God's word. That will also bring discouragement. And interestingly enough, all of these issues are symptoms of a life that is being lived, practically speaking, apart from Christ. When we go for days or weeks without reading or meditating God's word, then we will begin to doubt God, and we will become fearful of the future and others. And all of this comes because we lack a true understanding which comes from the Word of God. So then how do we combat discouragement when it hits? First of all, we need to realize when our focus is off, we've sinned. We need to confess it. Secondly, we need to get back in the Word of God and allow God's Word to renew our minds so that we will see things rightly. And then the God of all comfort will encourage us through His Word. As Paul shares in Romans 15:4, that through the perseverance and encouragement of the Scriptures, we might have hope. Stay in the Word. Trust the Lord to bring you through. He will not let you down.
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0: Hi, this is Michelle Sanchez with RE/MAX Elite. 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If you don't have a lender, I have a list of lenders I can help you with. Reaching out to a lender determines what type of loan you qualify for and how much. The importance of that is so we can determine what we're looking for on our end. So when we do a search, we have to search a certain bracket, right? 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

0: The Pharisees were the Bible scholars of their day. They searched the scriptures, they studied the prophecies concerning the promised Messiah, and yet when he was right in front of them, they failed to recognize him. Is it possible that we could be biblically knowledgeable and yet spiritually blind like the Pharisees? Today on Truth for Life Weekend, Alistair Begg challenges us to take an honest look at our own response to the teaching of Jesus.
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0: And we read from verse 39. We read these three verses and then we'll pray and study them together. Jesus said, "For judgment I have come into this world, so that the blind will see, and those who see will become blind." Some Pharisees who were with him heard him say this and asked, "What, are we blind too?" Jesus said, "If you were blind, you would not be guilty of sin. But now that you claim you can see, your guilt remains." Father, with our Bibles open before us, we humbly ask that you will come and by the Holy Spirit teach us from the Bible, show us our Savior and show us ourselves, Lord, and then match us up for your glory and for our good, we pray. In Jesus' name, amen. In the British Parliament, when the time comes for its members to vote, they ring what is called the division bell. The division bell to which I refer is a bell that is sounded within the precincts of Parliament, calling the members to a vote. Something similar happens in Congress, but there is no special name for it. At least I checked yesterday, and there wasn't yesterday. And it means that the members have about 8 minutes to assemble themselves in the appropriate division lobby in order to vote for or against the resolution. And so the notion of the bell and the sounding of the bell immediately calls the question. And folks know it is decision time. I want to suggest to you that that is the most appropriate introduction that I can find for where we are this morning in relationship to these concluding verses of John chapter 9. Because by his coming into the world, Jesus, if you like, sounds the division bell. And this division is an inevitable division, and it is an unavoidable division. Indeed, the inevitable consequence of the coming of Jesus is just that division. To be confronted with the claims of Jesus is to find oneself at a crossroads. At a crossroads, one has to make a decision, and the way in which we turn defines so much that follows from it. And this division, we have learned, runs all the way through John's Gospel. Classically, in chapter 3 and in verse 18, we noted it earlier in this study in John 9, whoever believes in him is not condemned, but whoever does not believe stands condemned already because he has not believed in the name of God's one and only Son. So what we discover is simply this, that the inevitable consequence of the presence of Jesus in the world is a separation between those who claim to have religious insight, even though they are in fact spiritually blind, and those who, conscious of the fact that they are blinded by sin, pray that they might be given the sight of which the sin inherent in their nature has robbed them. And this contrast is clearly seen in this chapter. We have spent, obviously, the vast majority of time looking at the incident concerning the healing of the man born blind. This man was awakened to the fact of his spiritual blindness. He might have thought that his greatest need in life was in order to have his physical sight restored, which of course Jesus had done. But when all is said and done, Jesus seeks him out in order to ask him a question, the question that is found in verse 35, "Do you believe in the Son of Man?" And the response of the man is eager. He is genuinely interested. "Who is he, sir?" the man asks. "Tell me so that I may believe in him." And he stands in direct contrast to the Pharisees who refused to see what was right before their noses. They were the ones who claimed to have the sight, but they were in fact the ones who were blind to the truth. So I say to you again, to be confronted by the teaching of Jesus is to find oneself standing at a crossroads. And this is not a truth that is tucked away in corners of the Bible, but actually simply stands, as it were, in strategic positions all the way through the gospel records. I was talking with someone earlier this morning about a baby that was born on Friday, and I was thinking of all the joy that is in that, and people taking the little girl in their arms and making pronouncements about how her little features are and who she looks like and perhaps what she will become. And over the years, we have all engaged in that and observed that, and we've heard all kinds of things said about the children held in the arms of an older person. But none of us, I would suggest, have ever heard anybody take a child in their arms and say what Simeon said when he took the child Jesus in his arms on the occasion that Mary and Joseph brought him for dedication at the temple. Listen to what he said when he took the child Jesus in his arms. "This child is destined to cause the falling and rising of many in Israel, to be a sign that will be spoken against, so that the thoughts of many hearts will be revealed." What a strange thing to say about a baby. A thing that could be said really about no other child. For there is no other who fulfills the role that Jesus fills. But the Pharisees refused to see this. And they did not like the division that was suggested. Jesus had declared that he didn't come into the world to condemn the world. We saw that back in verse 17 of chapter 3. But he came to save. This is not some kind of contradiction. In verse 39, Jesus said, "For judgment I have come into this world." Some bright spark said, "Well, I thought he said that he didn't come for condemnation." That's exactly right. He didn't come for condemnation. But judgment is an inevitable consequence of the coming of Jesus. When the light shines, when the division bell sounds, as it were, those who come to the light find it to be the light of life, while those who refuse the light turn away into deeper darkness. Now, it is for this reason that I have said to you in the past what I remind you of again now, namely, that it is a dangerous thing to sit and listen to the preaching of the Bible in church. And the reason it is dangerous lies in the fact that if the teaching of the Bible, if the proclaiming of the good news does not soften your heart, it will harden your heart. If the teaching does not draw you to Christ, it will inevitably drive you from Christ. When you resist the truth, when it is made clear to you, you leave the preacher with only one option, namely, to try again, and the next time, to try and say it even more plainly than before. And in doing so, the preacher then exposes the listener to the risk of a further rejection of the good news. And that listener never knows when that rejection will prove to be the point at which their heart is hardened beyond recovery. I say to you that if in listening you remain unconverted, you are in a dangerous, vulnerable position. That's the significance, is it not, of what we read as a sort of parallel passage in our scripture reading from Isaiah chapter 6. If you care to turn to it, I'll remind you of it. If you don't, I'll quote it for you. Most of us, when we read Isaiah 6, only go as far as verse 8. The declaration of God, the revelation of himself, the response of Isaiah in humility and in contrition and in penitence, the question of God, who will go for us and who will I send? The response of Isaiah, I'll go for you. Will I do? I will go for you. And then usually that becomes the basis of a missionary talk and calling people to serve Jesus and to go out and a very valid missionary talk it is. But it goes on to verse 9, because once Isaiah says he was prepared to go, what a strange commission he receives. And God said, "Go and tell this people, be ever hearing, but never understanding, be ever seeing, but never perceiving. Make the heart of the people calloused, make their ears dull, close their eyes, otherwise they might see with their eyes, hear with their ears, understand with their hearts, and turn and be healed." What a strange thing to say. What a bizarre commission to be given to a prophet. How are we to understand that? Well, we're helped when we look at the five or so occasions in the New Testament where Isaiah 6 is quoted. But we're also helped by considering the way in which Isaiah responded to that commission. What did he do? Did he take that commission and say, okay, I get it. What I'm supposed to do is make the story so complicated that most people won't be able to get it. Make it so complex and so convoluted that folks will be going, oh, I don't understand that at all. No, he didn't do that. What did he do? He made a commitment to clarity and simplicity. So much so that in chapter 28 of Isaiah, the reaction of people to his prophetic ministry is to say, why is he treating us like kids? Verse 9 of Isaiah 28. Who is he trying to teach? To whom is he explaining his message? To children weaned from their milk? To those just taken from the breast? Why are you coming and speaking so plainly? Speaking as if we were children, talking to us in such ABC language. Well, you see, he understands that by teaching with this clarity and with this simplicity, the imperatives of 9 and 10 in chapter 6 become the inevitable outcome of his ministry. That if the word of God does not shine in to soften, it will shine and it will bake your heart and harden it. If the rain of God's word does not irrigate your soul and soften it up to receive the seed that is planted, it will harden it and make your heart like a corrugated tin roof. If God's word won't save you, what will? Some people are waiting for their own personal miracle, their own personal intervention. And what John tells us in chapter 12 is that even after Jesus had done all of these miraculous signs, still they did not believe in him. And then he goes on to quote exactly Isaiah chapter 6, verses 9 and 10. It's the same thing that you have in the story that Jesus tells of the rich man and Lazarus. Remember? And the rich man dies and goes to hell and looks over and can see Lazarus. It's a picture, it's a metaphor. And he cries out that there would be intervention in the lives of his brothers. And the response is, if there's no point in anybody going to your brothers, because if they will not listen to Moses and the prophets, then they will not listen even though someone should rise from the dead. In other words, the confidence of heaven is in the scriptures. That's why James says, humbly, James 1:21, I think from memory, humbly accept the word planted in you that can save you. Today, if you hear God's voice, do not harden your hearts. If you think for a moment that you can hold the gospel as it is preached to you at arm's length in some kind of intellectual critical detachment, then your very posture reveals the blindness of your own mind. Jesus said, for judgment I have come into this world so that the blind will see and those who see will become blind. There is a division then that is inevitable. Then we come in verse 40 to the question asked by the Pharisees, which is a revealing question, insofar as it reveals how they saw themselves and it reveals how they viewed Jesus. Some Pharisees who were with him heard him say this and asked, what are we blind to? You're not suggesting that we're blind, are you, Jesus? You're not actually suggesting that we need to come to you so that we might have our sight restored. It doesn't occur to these characters that they could possibly be blind. It never does to people who are blind, you see. One of the indications of your blindness is that you don't think you're blind. The indication that you're on the way to sight is in the awareness that you're blind. Well, the first thing that the Bible does when the light shines is shows up the darkness. And when the light shines in and shows up our blindness, then we know unless someone makes me see, I am to remain forever blind. But the greatest blindness is the blindness that is wrapped up in religious formalism, such as represented here by these Pharisees. They regard themselves as the guides of the blind. You can read that in Romans 2. They regard themselves as a light that shines to those in the darkness. They regard themselves as instructors of the foolish. Paul mentions all of that when he is arguing to the point in Romans 3 where he says, and so the whole world is accountable before God, whether you are a Gentile coming from that background or whether you are a Jew feeling yourself to be the custodians of all of this truth. And so it makes their question all the more striking, doesn't it? One can almost hear the almost see the sneer on their faces. What, are we blind too? Sense the smugness of their tone, catch a flavor of the derision directed at Jesus. You can just see this. You know that horrible feeling when you're in a room somewhere and everybody else thinks they're in the know and they ask a question and they just are dissing you and they look at one another like, you know, and you just feel so small and so impoverished by it all. That's what they're doing. Or they're looking at one another going, so we're blind too, are we, Jesus? Yeah. But blind they were. So blind, they didn't know how blind they were. They're like the man in Luke 18. Remember the wonderful parable Jesus tells of the Pharisee and the tax collector. And to those confident in their own righteousness and who look down on everybody else, Luke says in Luke 18, Jesus told a story. Context is clear, isn't it? To those who were confident in their own righteousness, to people who were sure they could see, to people who were dead certain that they were not the blind people, to those who were confident in their own righteousness and looked down on everybody else, all those poor people who can't see, Jesus told a parable. There were two men went up to the temple to pray. One was a Pharisee and the other a tax collector. The people nudging one another. Here we go. Good guy, bad guy. The classic Jesus story. There's a good fellow and a bad fellow. I wonder what this one's about. And the Pharisee stood up and prayed about himself. God, I thank you, I'm not like other men. Robbers, evildoers, adulterers, like this tax collector here. After all, I fast twice a week, I give a tenth of all I get. People would be going, that's pretty good. Pretty good. Giving him marks out of 10. Jesus said, but the tax collector stood at a distance. He would not even look up to heaven, but he beat his breast and said, God, have mercy on me, a sinner. And then the sting in the tail. Jesus says, I tell you that this man, the tax collector, went home justified before God. For everyone who exalts himself, like the Pharisees, who think they can see, will be humbled. And whoever humbles himself will be exalted. Do you remember the Simeon statement now, holding the baby in his arms? What did he say? This child is destined for the falling and rising of many in Israel. Until a man or a woman falls at the feet of Jesus and says, I am a blind man, I am a blind woman, they will never rise to see. As long as we sit in the supercilious perspective of the religious formalist declaring, you know, I have been around church for a long time. My uncle Jim gave me a Bible when we were married. I know that because I saw it just the other day. I hadn't seen it for years, but I know it's somewhere. You know, that all that kind of thing. I'm so glad that I don't need to trust in Jesus. I'm so glad that I'm like the Pharisee in this story. I'm not like other men. And actually, I've really upped my contribution since I came here as well, although I don't expect you to know much about that. Jesus turns the whole thing on its head. Oh, you're not suggesting that we're blind, are you, Jesus? You see, our response to Jesus shows what we think of ourselves. And our response to Jesus shows what we think of Jesus. And what they think of Jesus is just actually that he is deluded, that he's a madman, that he's demon-possessed. We saw that before. It comes again in chapter 10. Why listen to him, they said. He's demon-possessed and raving mad. And that for me is one of the great and intriguing things. How it is that people continue to come and listen to the Bible being preached, and actually you've already made your decision concerning Jesus. You've decided that Jesus was either deluded or he was deceitful. Unless you move from one of those two positions to acknowledge that he is who he is, that he is the light of the world, and that those who follow him will not walk in darkness, then you walk out into a darkness that is just completely utter darkness. Now look at how Jesus answers. Verse 39, there's a division. Verse 40, there's a question. And verse 41, there's an answer. The answer that he gives is a puzzling answer. It's certainly not an easy little verse, is it? They were probably expecting Jesus to say, yes, you are a blind bunch, or no, of course you're not blind. You're the Pharisees. You have all the news strapped around your wrists and fastened on your forehead. You've got all the Old Testament scriptures right there, right at your hand. And they probably expected either a yes or a no. But instead of doing that, he does what he does so often. That is, he just reaches in and twists their noses a little bit by responding in what is a paradoxical fashion. Now, let me just quote to you a Phillips paraphrase of this verse, because I think it will help us get the sense of it. Phillips paraphrases verse 41, which here reads, if you were blind, you would not be guilty of sin, but now that you claim you can see, your guilt remains. It's like a really bad riddle, isn't it? You can say it to yourself 15 times in a row and still not get it. But listen to how Phillips does it. If you were blind, returned Jesus, nobody could blame you. But as you insist, we can see, your guilt remains. If you were blind, you couldn't be held accountable for your ignorance. That's what he's saying. But since you insist you can see, your guilt remains. And before their very eyes, Jesus has done what God alone can do. If they'd been without any understanding of spiritual things, then of course, there wouldn't have been blameworthy. But because they have a knowledge of this stuff, they're culpable because they are unwilling to see beyond the horizon, as it were, of the Old Testament.
1: 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That is Alistair Begg with a message titled, Are We Blind Too? 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And as we're learning, it's vitally important for us to teach God's Word with clarity and with relevance. 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I'm Bob Lapine. Thanks for studying the Bible with us. Meeting Jesus eventually brings us to a crossroads moment. Which way will we turn? Next weekend, we'll explore the options and their consequences. The Bible teaching of Alistair Begg is furnished by Truth for Life, where the learning is for living.
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all face times where we just need a win, a victory, a definite change in our circumstances. And most likely we've prayed, maybe even begged God for solutions. But have we praised Him with a sincere heart in the midst of our situation? Have we taken our focus off our need and put it on His greatness? If you're searching for breakthrough today, you won't want to miss this. So stay with us for Praise Your Way to Victory. We'll be right back.

Welcome back to Psalm 95, the radio outreach ministry of the National Christian Choir from the greater metropolitan area surrounding our nation's capital. I'm Kathy Bowman, your host for this weekly time of worship featuring scripture, commentary, and the amazing music of the choir, all designed to encourage you in your faith journey. And I'm delighted that you found time today to join me here as we focus on praise as a path to victory over the problems and trials we sometimes find ourselves dealing with. Satan likes nothing better than to throw us a curveball when we least expect it, and sometimes it can be a pretty serious one, leaving us at a loss for what to do, how to handle the difficulty or challenge we find ourselves facing. I'm sure it occurs to most of us to pray. We may have sung "What a Friend We Have in Jesus" for years and heard the instruction to take it to the Lord in prayer. And God is faithful to hear us and answer those prayers. But I'd like for us to realize today that we have another tool in our arsenal, and that's praise. I'm sure you're probably thinking, well, how can I praise God when things are falling apart all around me? Of course I'll praise Him once I get through this, but right now I can't focus on praising God when I'm drowning in problems. But I'm here to say today that that's the very time you need to recognize the greatness of your God, the power of His name, the awesome ability He has to act on your behalf. Praise Him and you will begin to see things change.

One of my favorite accounts in Scripture of praise being used to thwart the enemy's plans is found in 2 Chronicles chapter 20. Beginning in verse 21, we read, "Jehoshaphat appointed men to sing to the Lord and to praise him for the splendor of his holiness as they went out at the head of the army, saying, 'Give thanks to the Lord, for his love endures forever.' As they begin to sing and praise, the Lord set ambushes against the men of Ammon and Moab and Mount Seir, who were invading Judah, and they were defeated."

Another Old Testament battle was fought in an equally strange way at Jericho, when God instructed Joshua to have the armed men march around the city once a day for 6 days, with the priests carrying trumpets of ram's horn. On the seventh day they were to march around 7 times while the priests blew the trumpets. When the priests blew a long blast on the trumpets, all the army was to give a loud shout, and the result was the walls of Jericho came tumbling down. I don't know for sure, of course, but I think it's pretty safe to assume that some praise was going up before the Lord as those trumpets sounded and the shout was lifted.

In case you just tuned in, you're listening to Psalm 95, the global broadcast ministry of the National Christian Choir based in the Washington, D.C., Baltimore area and surrounding states. I'm your host, Kathy Bowman, and I'm so glad that you could join me here as we talk about praising our way to victory. When I think about praise that precedes a victory, I can't help but think about Paul and Silas, who found themselves being imprisoned after casting a demonic spirit out of a slave girl who had been making money for her owners by fortune-telling. In Acts 16, we read, beginning in verse 23, "After they had been severely flogged, they were thrown into prison, and the jailer was commanded to guard them carefully. When he received these orders, he put them in the inner cell and fastened their feet in the stocks." About midnight, Paul and Silas were praying and singing hymns to God, and the other prisoners were listening to them. Suddenly, there was such a violent earthquake that the foundations of the prison were shaken. At once, all the prison doors flew open and everyone's chains came loose. The jailer woke up, and when he saw the prison doors open, he drew his sword and was about to kill himself because he thought the prisoners had escaped. But Paul shouted, "Don't harm yourself. We are all here." The jailer called for lights, rushed in, and fell trembling before Paul and Silas. He brought them out and asked, "Sirs, what must I do to be saved?" It's hard to imagine feeling like singing hymns to God under the conditions Paul and Silas were enduring. But yet, as they prayed and lifted their voices in song, God miraculously caused them to be set free, and they were able to lead the jailer and his family to the Lord. A wonderful example of praising instead of panicking under pressure and seeing God bring the victory. You've been

The Bible is filled with verses about praise. Not only are we encouraged to bless the Lord and praise His name, but Isaiah 61 states that the Lord will give us a garment of praise for the spirit of heaviness or despair. So when we're facing heavy burdens, problems that seem overwhelming, and we don't know what to do, if we'll allow God to cover us with that garment of praise, we'll soon find victory over what seemed like troubles with no end in sight. As we praise Him, our focus lifts from the problem to the provider.

In John 14, verses 13 and 14 give us a clear understanding of the importance of Jesus' name. Listen to this. Whatever you ask in my name, this I will do, that the Father may be glorified in the Son. You may ask me for anything in my name, and I will do it.

Psalm 145, we see that David connects our praise that we offer to God with God's response to us as we praise and honor him. Beginning in verse 1, we read, "I will exalt you, my God the King. I will praise your name forever and ever. Every day I will praise you and extol your name forever and ever. Great is the Lord and most worthy of praise. His greatness no one can fathom. One generation commends your works to another. They tell of your mighty acts. They speak of the glorious splendor of your majesty, and I will meditate on your wonderful works. They tell of the power of your awesome works, and I will proclaim your great deeds. They celebrate your abundant goodness and joyfully sing of your righteousness. The Lord is gracious and compassionate, slow to anger, and rich in love. The Lord is good to all. He has compassion on all he has made. All your works praise you, Lord. Your faithful people extol you. They tell of the glory of your kingdom and speak of your might, so that all people may know of your mighty acts and the glorious splendor of your kingdom. Your kingdom is an everlasting kingdom, and your dominion endures through all generations. The Lord is trustworthy in all he promises, and faithful in all he does. The Lord upholds all who fall, and lifts up all who are bowed down. The eyes of all look to you, and you give them their food at the proper time. You open your hand and satisfy the desires of every living thing. The Lord is righteous in all his ways, and faithful in all he does. The Lord is near to all who call on him, to all who call on him in truth. He fulfills the desires of those who fear him. He hears their cry and saves them. The Lord watches over all who love him, but all the wicked he will destroy. My mouth will speak in praise of the Lord, that every creature praise his holy name forever and ever."

0: I hope we've all been reminded today that praise is a very valuable part of our walk with the Lord. He's worthy of all our praise. So even when we don't exactly feel like praising, we need to press through and honor Him. As Hebrews 13:15 says, "Through Jesus, therefore, let us at all times offer up to God a sacrifice of praise, which is the fruit of lips that thankfully acknowledge and confess and glorify His name." And as we've seen today, that is a sure path to victorious living in Him. Well, we're all out of time for today, but don't go just yet. I have some important things to tell you about. Our fall season begins with a concert on Saturday, September 19th at Redland Baptist Church in Durwood, Maryland at 4 o'clock p.m. We'll be celebrating the church's 60th anniversary as we debut the songs from our brand new recording, Believe. Then on Sunday, October 4th, we'll be singing at Perry Hall Baptist in Perry Hall, Maryland at 6 o'clock p.m. We don't get to this area north of Baltimore too often, so if you're listening from that area, be sure to join us on October 4th. We have several other concerts scheduled this fall, so please visit our website to check out the details. That's nationalchristianchoir.org. And now just a heads up about Christmas. You'll want to be sure to take in one of our Christmas concerts this year. Our theme is the miracles of Christmas, and we have some fabulous music in store. In fact, if you only attend the NCC Christmas concerts occasionally, you'll want to make absolutely sure that this is one of those occasions. I promise you, the choir and full symphony orchestra, along with pianist Michael Faircloth, will be extra special this year. Maryland concerts are on November 21st in Frederick, Maryland, at International Community Church at 1 o'clock and 5 o'clock p.m. And then our Pennsylvania concert will be on December 5th at Warwick High School, 2 o'clock p.m. in Lititz, Pennsylvania. Tickets will be available soon, and you'll want to get yours right away. 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Box 1600, Germantown, Maryland, 20875. That's National Christian Choir, P.O. Box 1600, Germantown, Maryland, 20875. Once again, this is Kathy Bowman thanking you for joining me today. 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
2: Mary didn't wait for a better moment, and she didn't wait for a bigger resource. She simply took what was in her hands and placed it in Jesus' hands. I think about the boy, you know, with the five loaves and the two fish, and everybody was hungry, and all he had was five little pieces of bread and two little sardine-sized fish. It wasn't much, but in the hands of Jesus, it fed thousands. See, the point is, she used what she had to honor Jesus. The question is, are we? Are you using what you have, or are you waiting for something bigger and better to come along? I'll serve Him when I have this or when I have that. That's a good question.
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7: Can a grandmother's faith change a life decades later? One grandmother's Bible reached farther than she ever imagined. I'm Bonnie Sala with Reset. The Apostle Paul wrote to a young man named Timothy, "I remember your genuine faith, for you share the faith that first filled your grandmother Lois and your mother Eunice." Roughly 2,000 years later, another young man was influenced by a grandmother's open Bible. Farouk read his grandmother's Bible as a child, and those words never left him, not even as he grew up in the middle of Uzbekistan in a radically Muslim family. When he stumbled upon gospel videos in his native language on social media, Farouk was amazed. "This was what I read about when I was a boy," he shared. The same longing to know the love of God reawakened in his heart after all those years. He couldn't stop watching, even though he had to hide from his family while he watched. Today, Farouk has put his faith in Jesus. His challenges have only just begun as his devoutly Muslim parents refuse to allow him to go to church. But Farouk's excitement hasn't been dampened. He now writes regularly to the ministry that shares these videos on social media. He loves talking with the counselors about Jesus, his growing faith, and what he's reading in the Bible. For Farouk, social media isn't entertainment. It's church, discipleship, Christian community. But Farouk will have to pay a high price for following Jesus. It may ultimately separate him from the people he loves most. That's why media messages of hope in people's own languages matter so deeply. From wherever you are in the world, you can help others encounter Jesus. Your gift helps place the hope of Jesus into the hands and onto the phones of people like Farouk in their own language. Give a gift today at guidelines.org.
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9: Welcome to Focus on the Family's weekend broadcast. We hope the following program will challenge you and encourage you in your faith journey.
10: So we don't need to say things like, "How did the other kids do?" And we don't need to say things, "Well, your brother, you know, dot, dot, dot." No. You're a standalone individual created in the image of God for His glory, and these are the things that you're able to do really well.
9: I wonder if you've ever had a child ask, "Mom, Dad, am I smart?" How do you answer that question? It really makes a big difference, and we're going to talk about ways to appropriately respond here today on Focus on the Family with Jim Daly. This is going to be a fascinating conversation about raising children who understand their identity in Christ. Thanks for joining us. I'm John Fuller.
3: John, I love this idea that children are born with a bent. What does that mean? That's for parents to figure out. You know, they like to talk, they don't like to talk, they think more than they speak, etc. And it starts to show pretty early. I'm amazed at how early it does show up. I think our guest is going to say that might be not exactly the right question. It's more like, what smarts do I have, maybe, you know, because I think Kathy Cook is really into identifying the smarts that every child has, but there's different categories. And that's a great blessing to know that you're in a good place as a parent, that your children can grow up confident and thinking, okay, I've got two or three of eight smart types. And that's what we're going to talk about today. Psalm 139:13-14 says, "For you formed my inner parts, you knitted me together in my mother's womb. I praise you, for I'm fearfully and wonderfully made." Isn't that great?
9: It is an
3: fearfully
9: assurance.
3: And wonderfully made.
9: Yeah.
3: The Lord tells the prophet Jeremiah that before I formed you in the womb, I knew you. And so it goes in Scripture. God knows you. He knows everything about you. And today we're going to talk about how to identify as a parent those great smarts that each child has.
9: Mm-hmm. And Dr. Kathy Cook has been studying this topic of intelligence for a number of years, more than 30 years, I think. And she's a speaker, author, researcher, and the founder of Celebrate Kids, a ministry dedicated to equipping parents and caregivers and the body of Christ to help children feel seen and heard. Always a popular guest here, Dr. Kathy's book is called 8 Great Smarts, Discover and Nurture Your Child's Intelligences. And of course, we have copies of that book here.
3: Kathy, welcome back to Focus on the Family.
10: I am so glad to be here, Jim. Thank you.
3: Now, you know, people love hearing from you. You do know this, don't you? I mean, people just love your insights, and, you know, you're right up there. I love Kevin Lehman with the Birth Order book, or Gary Chapman with the Love Languages. You're right in there now. I mean, you've identified something that I think the Lord has anointed and really blessed, and being able to identify, you know, your kids' geniuses or smartness.
10: Yeah.
3: I'm not sure what the right grammatical thing is there. But in the opening, talking about that question, so, you know, inevitably, just about every child comes home from school, maybe didn't get the best grade on a spelling bee. It starts early.
10: Right.
3: And the child says to mom and dad, "Am I smart?" What do you say?
10: Well, depending upon the situation, of course you are, is a great response. Sometimes I would say, hey, you know, of course you are, because God made you smart. God doesn't make stupid people. Like, I like to tell children that stupid is their choice. And I would be careful about using the word stupid. So our listeners can decide whether or not their kids can handle that.
3: The infamous S word.
10: Exactly. But, you know, God makes people capable of being smart. It's all based on the decisions we make and the worldview that we root those in, which is why we would believe in a biblical Christian worldview being so important. So the question today is not, you know, am I smart, or even, well, how smart am I, which is bully playground language from our era. You know, I'm smarter than you are.
3: Yeah.
10: We either said it or we heard it. That was a pretty common thing. But today I'm so excited that the question is, well, how am I smart? And then, you know, why did God make me this way? Like, what a gift to give young children and teenagers an idea that God chose this for them, and there's a reason for it.
3: Yeah. You know, I think this is fair, the understanding that we can develop in the ways that we're smart and how it affects our identity.
10: Yes.
3: You know, you think about that. I mean, if you speak a little differently, people will think you're not very bright, even though you could be incredibly bright. And you also speak to that idea of identity.
10: Mm-hmm. Oh, we teach about it all the time, Jim. Identity controls behavior. Who I think I am is who I will be. And if our children don't think they're smart, then they think God skipped them, you know, in the assembly line. And of course, he doesn't have an assembly line approach. As you read from the scripture to start the show, he knits us together, which is a precise skill. He's very careful at that.
3: And unique.
10: Yeah. He chooses us to be who we are. And to know that in our knowing is just different. For kids to go, hey, I'm picture smart. My brother's logic smart, but I'm smart too in a different way. And God wants me to be smart this way.
3: And we're going
10: to
3: hit all of that. Let's hit the smarts. Let's list them. And then we're going to begin to go through them. So
10: okay.
3: What are the 8 smarts?
10: Yeah, we have all 8, which is God's generosity, right? So we're word smart. We think with words. When we're being logic smart, we think with questions. When we're being picture smart, we think with our eyes in visuals. When we are being music smart, we think with rhythms and melodies. When we are being body smart, we think with movement and touch. When we're being nature smart, we think with patterns. When we're being people smart, we think with other people. And when we're being self smart, we think deeply inside of ourselves.
3: Yeah, wow.
10: And we have all 8.
3: Those are, yeah.
10: The capacity for all 8.
3: So you can function in any of them, I would think.
10: Yes, and you know what's amazing?
3: You just have vents, like I said in the beginning.
10: I love that you said that. We can choose to go to that part of the brain.
3: Yeah.
10: If I walk into a Sunday school class and I know that I'm going to need to be thinking with words and thinking with questions, I can choose to go into that space and shut off the visual imagination if I feel like it would help me.
3: Yeah.
10: We have some power there.
3: You know, in our parenting role, this is the one thing I hear from all the parenting experts, is you have to know your child. That's a big word, to know your child. It's this thing.
10: Yes.
3: How do they learn? How do they express their smarts?
10: Yes.
3: Right?
10: Yes.
3: And you need to be a student of your child to really know them.
10: Oh, please. Absolutely. You know what, Jim? God knows us. Like, God knew us before he formed us. So we are drawn to people who know us. If you want to have influence over your children, know them, because they will come to you. Otherwise, you're going to go to an AI chatbot, because they believe the lie that they're known there. Know them. Talk their language. Welcome them into your world and allow them to be successful, and then acknowledge that they've pleased the Lord and that they've pleased you, and they're going to want to spend time with you. And that changes everything. Yeah. Grandparents, parents, older siblings, teachers can do this too. Sunday school teachers can do this too.
11: Well, I think as parents, we're busy and we can easily justify, I got a lot on my plate.
10: Absolutely.
11: But it really is kind of the core ingredient is loving and knowing your child. That's like job one.
10: Please.
11: For all of us.
10: Yes.
11: I'm singing all your tunes.
10: You're doing such a great job. You know,
11: but
10: I feel
11: compelled. I mean, I just want to be that dad.
10: I love that about both of you guys.
11: Yeah.
10: You know, and to like our children. Children tell me on a regular basis, you know, Dr. Kathy, they have to love me. They don't have a choice. You know, which is kind of true. But then they'll say, but I wish they would like me. And they feel liked when we hang out with them. They feel liked when we say, hey, do you want to shoot hoops? They feel liked when we say, hey, do you want to play checkers again? It was so much fun last night.
11: That's so good.
10: When we come in their direction, they feel valued. And that, again, that changes everything.
11: All right. Coming back to the list, word smart. It's first. You are a word person. Maybe
10: so are you.
11: That's why it's first. But describe word smart. And what is it?
10: Yeah. Word smart people think with words. So they read, write, speak, and listen. And the reason it's first is that it's what I call a school smart. It's not the most important smart. However, in traditional schooling and often in a Sunday school church setting, you know, what do? We read, write, speak, and listen. So these children who have been gifted by God with brain cells in that part of the brain are going to feel smarter than others, and school is a safer place for them to be.
11: Yeah.
10: So these are the readers, writers, speakers, and listeners. They're not afraid of, you know, writing papers and not afraid of reading out loud for the most part.
11: Yeah. No, I so appreciate that. You know, I'm thinking of how these psychological tests all kind of collide. And of course, you have a PhD, but I look at, I think it was the DISC test, you know, DISC.
10: Right.
11: And I think it was that one, but it described your approach. Like if you're a verbal person.
10: Mm-hmm.
11: So, I mean, one of the things that really caught my attention with that is said, when I'm under pressure, I can lean into verbal attack because I'm a verbal person.
10: Right.
11: And isn't it interesting how all these things kind of orbit the same truth of God's word? I mean, they're identifying the way God has created us and kind of the limitations we experience in this life with personality. Mm. We're all unique, but we all kind of have core emotions like that. So a verbal person, one of the downsides of them is the way they fight their way out of a bag is by verbal attack, because that's my asset. That's my sword.
10: Right. You know what? We misbehave with our strengths.
11: Ooh, interesting.
10: Okay.
11: Yes.
10: Like, I think our weaknesses are, or for parents and grandparents who are listening, the children's weaknesses concern us, and we're on our knees and we pray. I pray we do that. But their strengths drive us nuts, because too much of a good thing isn't a good thing. You know, so too much talking, would you just go away? You know, and if I would have been raised that way, I wouldn't be here on the radio with you today. So we have to see that, this is a strength to develop, not a problem to eliminate.
11: Yeah.
10: And that's a powerful choice that parents have.
11: You know, and it's hard to, I can remember being 5 years old. I said this last time we were together. And Penny, my mom's best friend, Penny Mitchell, and I remember she said to me, man, you've got diarrhea of the mouth. And it crushed me to where I just didn't talk the rest of the day. I thought, okay, that's a bad thing. I'm talking too much as a five-year-old. And I overcame it, and I didn't have to go to counseling for it. So I don't want to be too much on Penny. I was just talking too much. But speak to that general concept of a word-smart child who is going to be perceived as talking too much.
10: Exactly. And I mean, that was unnecessary for her to say it that way. I understand what she was trying to say. Like, I've taught parents to say that their ears are full. You know, my ears are full. Like, I can't
11: hear right
10: now.
11: That's good.
10: And
11: like
10: one little
11: that.
10: 5-year-old
11: it's
10: said,
11: a little nicer.
10: Yeah, but the 5-year-old said, well, Mom, just tip your head over and just knock the words will fall out. You know?
11: That's a word smart kid.
10: It is. You know?
11: Yeah.
10: But the point is that really for all of the 8, you know, anything well done, you know, is badly done. But those, again, I was a chatty Cathy from the time I was about 3 years old. I loved a thesaurus when I was a kid. I was in children's
11: state. That was your favorite book, it
10: was.
11: Said.
10: I know. And
11: a thesaurus.
10: People think that that's crazy, but I was, even back then, interested in words. I've now written 9 books using a thesaurus. Childhood causes adulthood. Look who you've become and what you're doing. Today comes before tomorrow.
11: It's pretty funny.
10: And my parents, though, you know, they saw all the words in me as a strength to develop.
11: Mm.
10: So they taught my brother and myself to listen. They taught me to not overwhelm with words. Because you know what? Satan, if I can go here, guys, Satan wants our strengths for his kingdom. So those of us who are word smart, we can gossip, tease, mm-hmm. name call, demand the last word, impress with all that we know, lie and not get caught, and then Satan wins. If that would became my reputation, my ministry would be done. So to be the parent who challenges children with biblical character, to have respect for yourself and for others, and to have self-control. And so you learn to not speak even though you want to, and you learn to listen well. Otherwise, the gift that God's given you, Ephesians 2:10, Psalm 139, becomes a liability. Yeah. And then parents say, don't, like this woman who called it out, and then you don't.
11: Yeah.
10: And then God loses, and you lose, because you don't get the joy of serving through the gift that was chosen for you.
11: I must say, I think it only lasted an afternoon.
10: I mean, praise
11: that
10: God.
11: I didn't
10: that you
11: talk.
10: Overcame
11: right.
10: that. You know,
11: I overcame it quickly.
10: Yeah, praise
11: go
10: God.
11: Go right back to talking.
10: Yeah.
11: But again, it's that thing of being a good parent, a healthy parent, and knowing how to interact with your child.
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11: Kathy, the second smart you highlight is logic smart. Now, what person doesn't want to be known as logic smart?
10: Mm.
11: We all do, because it's so vaulted in the culture. I'm logical.
10: Good
11: I'm point of emotion.
10: Whoa.
11: This is Spock from Star Trek. I'm a walking computer. I'm so logical. But speak to that smart, and what does it look like?
10: Right. It's so fun. These are the people who think with questions, and they love it when things make sense. So they tend to gravitate toward math because math makes sense. Not everybody might agree, but it does.
11: It's logical.
10: You know, 2 plus 2 is always 4.
11: Yeah.
10: And 22 plus 22 is always 44. And logic smart children and adults tend to gravitate towards science because they love to discover truth. In fact, highly logical people would rather discover truth than be taught truth.
11: Oh, interesting.
10: So when you say to a kid, don't touch that, they're like, oh, what's going to happen? This is going to be so cool. And they touch it and complain, and then you yell because they touched it. But they were logical. Well, you wouldn't yell because you're a Christian. But, you know, the kids are like, no, I just had to know what would happen if I touched it. So logic smart kids love to discover truth. They love it when the world makes sense. They like probably science and math. They like discovering. So scripture's complex for them. And the fact that Jesus went to the cross for them, like, why would he have done that? Like, I didn't even know him or ask him to.
11: Right.
10: That's overwhelming. Spelling, you guys know that spelling isn't my strength. I still write books and I haven't earned PhD, but the English language makes no sense. So for someone who's logic smart like I am, you know, the fact that the E at the end of the word doesn't make the first vowel long is right. somewhat overwhelming. Or my last name, spelled K-O-C-H, which we pronounce Cook, that's just bizarre, which is why I go by Dr. Kathy professionally.
11: Right.
10: Yeah.
11: Or knife.
10: And the only knife and, you know, quicksand is slow, by the way. I mean, the English language is bizarre. So logic smart children see that the reason that we might struggle with something is how we're smart.
11: Yeah.
10: So if you struggle with spelling, it might be because you're smart in a logic smart way and you get quickly irritated by that. And so it's not that you're dumb. You're actually smart in a particular way. And let me just add too, Jim, the only reason it's number two on the way that I present them in my book is that it also is a school smart. Because what do we do all day in school? We ask and answer questions. And science and math are, you know, obviously important disciplines.
11: Let me ask you this distinction with the logic smart child. When you start, you know, talking about little deeper things, depending upon their age, but the truth of God's word, mm-hmm. that he is truth. they would probably struggle a little bit with that concept, I would think. Like, how do we know that? I know 2 + 2 = 4.
10: Right.
11: But how do I know the Bible is true?
10: Exactly. Yeah, they're going to probably have more doubts. So you
11: don't become irritated the logic child. You need to think through how you're going to parent that differently.
10: Come on. I mean, what a compliment that they've admitted to you that they're confused. Like, yeah. If you're a Christ follower and the most important thing for you is that your children know, love, serve, glorify God, and they're confused, like, but they come to you, like, praise the Lord that they're safe with you. You know, Daddy, I don't understand. So you use cross-referencing and you look at the same concept in all four of the Gospels, and you have the children's pastor on speed dial, perhaps, you know, and you do what you can do to find out how you can explain truth to a 7-year-old, and you just hang in there. And you say, you know, son, there'll be a day when I believe you're going to understand in your spirit. Because, right, the Holy Spirit's role is to teach, convict, and comfort us, where it's going to be really, really hard. I came to faith in Christ for wisdom. You know, most people come to faith in Christ for love. I'm an introvert from a really close family. Colossians 2:3 was my victory verse, that in Christ is hidden all wisdom and knowledge. My pastor, to God be the glory, figured out I wasn't looking for love. Now, once I trusted Christ, I knew the depth of his love. But that wasn't the appeal for me, because I thought I had enough. What I wanted was answers to my questions.
11: Right.
10: And he, praise God, didn't dismiss me, didn't slap my hand, but hung out with me and showed me that I was looking for the same God others were looking for, and I was coming to it with a different pathway. Yeah. And you might have a kid like that. So then you say, hey, God is wise. God knows all things. And hang out with him, and he'll teach you all things.
11: Yeah. You know, as a parent, you can sometimes not see clearly where the bent of your child might be in these 8 that we're talking about. Mm-hmm. I remember Trent, when he got his license, he actually waited till 17. Mm-hmm. And I remember I put the curfew on him. You know, if you're going to be out, you're home by midnight, because nothing good happens after midnight. This is how you know you have a logic-driven child. And he goes, do you have empirical data that supports that?
10: Did he really?
11: That's exactly what he said.
10: That's hysterical.
11: And I went, yeah, me. When I was 16, I shouldn't have stayed out after midnight. But isn't that true? I mean, that's an example of where you need to tune in. Because that's the filter in which he was like, prove it to me.
10: Oh, that's so good.
11: Yeah, how do you know that?
10: Right. And then this is where we say, son, please trust me. Yeah. Like, I've lived longer than you, and I know more than
11: and
10: you.
11: And he wasn't being a smart aleck.
10: No, just
11: he was being a scientist.
10: Yeah,
11: Like, where'd you get that data?
10: Wow.
11: Isn't that funny?
10: Oh, it is.
11: But it's so true.
10: Can I ask a question, Jim? Uh-huh. Has that shown up in his whole life?
11: Oh, yeah, he's doing his master's in biochemistry right now.
10: Bingo. See, and if you would have handled that badly, he might have been afraid of questions and afraid of data even, and he wouldn't be doing what he's doing.
11: No, I mean, it's been fun to watch that whole logic thing develop.
10: Oh, that's so cool.
11: I mean, he's into all the logic.
10: Oh.
11: Yeah.
14: You talked in the book, related to the logic smart child, how it's important for us as parents to foster in them a respect for others and kind of a self-respect. Why is that important, and how do we do that practically?
10: Oh, thanks for asking that. So a respect for others matters greatly, because, you know, maybe there's somebody who's not ready to handle that question or that answer, and we know that intuitively, so we don't put them in a position where they're going to feel dumb. Or maybe there's somebody we're with who's very logic smart like we are, and they want to figure it out on their own. So we let them discover it, so they have that joy of getting the answer right before we gave the answer away. Self-respect is, you know, I know who I am, and I'm going to be that to the glory of God. So I'm going to search for truth, and I'm going to search for answers, and I'm going to be, you know, excited that God made me this way without being prideful. Those would be some of the quick answers. I think respect for others, because we live in community. Respect for myself, so that I use the strengths for good and not bad. You know, John, logic smart people can either blow up a chem lab, or they can prevent the chem lab from being blown up. Mm-hmm. Logic smart people can solve problems, but I know they can also create problems for other people to solve. And that's a very fine line. And when parents ask their children to be smart with their smarts, they're going to grow into that life. You teach character through the scripture, through the model of your life, and through the words that you teach, and through correcting. We have to say to our children, that was sin. I'm so disappointed in your choice. We have to call it out and say, here's a better way for you to have handled that.
11: Yeah, that's so good. I want to ask you this one. I actually did a wedding the other day.
10: Cool.
11: And officiated it. I think I've done 4 here in Colorado.
10: Oh, that's such an honor.
11: It was an honor. And the groom's father came up to me, and I was complimenting him on his son. He's just a great guy. Mm-hmm. You know, you could see it. And he said, well, my pastor taught me to raise character, not to raise characters.
10: Ooh, I love
11: anyway,
10: that.
11: What a great line.
14: Yeah.
11: you know, to raise character. And that's my question. When you're looking at all these smarts, and as a parent, you're trying to develop their character as well. Is that unique when you look at the smarts and how you go about developing character? Because character sounds pretty set, that you're truthful, that you're loving, that you're kind, that you hopefully are developing the heart of God as you're growing up.
10: Right.
11: And as a parent, you want to see that. Is that different with the logic kid and the word smart kid? And how
10: it
11: do
10: can
11: we,
10: be.
11: How do we, yeah, so speak to that.
10: No, that's really a good question. So if I was raising a word smart child, I would speak the truth. And I might sit down, you know, go for a, you know, a donut date, maybe go for a, just go out and talk and walk in the park and talk it out and
11: yeah.
10: explain it and define it.
11: And don't
10: it.
11: Be short of patience with doing that.
10: Right.
11: That's the point.
10: Right.
11: You got to know your child needs to hear this from you and interact
10: right.
11: with you this way.
10: Right.
11: Because we can be kind of like, can we get this done? It's 5 minutes.
10: Oh, totally. But you know what? You guys, character's the hardest thing we'll ever teach.
11: Yeah.
10: Because it goes against the sin nature. So we have to hang in there. And when you know the smarts, you know how to teach. So with Logic Smart, questions and answers, cause effect. If you said that, what do you think would happen?
11: Yeah.
10: You know, if you stole that donut and you did get away with it and you ate it before anyone knew that you had done it, how do you think you'd feel? So would you really want to do that?
11: Right.
10: If somebody is picture smart, you would help them maybe draw the best answer, et cetera. So I do think the smarts give us specific language through which we can embrace our kids, which makes it just easier. And it also helps us
11: yeah.
10: figure out who we are.
11: Yeah.
10: So we're modeling to be good,
11: yeah.
10: if you will.
11: Picture smart, you mentioned it. Let's
10: yeah.
11: cover that one as well. What is
10: yeah.
11: picture smart? So we have word smart, we have logic smart, now we have yeah. picture smart.
10: Right. And now the order doesn't matter. Those were the first two because of the school connection. Picture smart kids and adults think with visuals in their mind. They have a vivid imagination usually. If I say that, you know, there's a duck in the lake, they can see it before they can actually see the duck in the lake. They think with their eyes. And they also think with the pictures on paper. They'll doodle and they'll draw and they'll turn the page and see the picture before they see the words on the page. They might remember how something looks by the shape and the design and by the color. So they're interested in art. They're interested in creativity and design. History is probably one of their strengths because they remember what they're reading. They see what they're reading.
11: Mm.
10: Bible also. In fact, these are the children who tell me they know what God looks like because they've seen him when they pray,
11: mm.
10: which is beautiful.
11: Yeah. It's so good, though. Yeah, you just have to have that imagination as a parent, which is great to think about how you communicate with each child.
10: And to remember, Jim, that they're not created in our image.
11: Oh.
10: They're created in God's. Really,
11: ooh,
10: like as an example.
11: That kind of hurt.
10: Well,
11: I don't know why I felt that knife, but I did.
10: And they will become much like you because you're influencing
11: yeah.
10: them. But as an example, I'm not very picture smart. So if I had a daughter, you know, mommy, God showed me what to do. I'd be like, no, he doesn't do that.
11: Yeah.
10: Well, he doesn't do it for me because I'm word smart and logic smart. So God communicates to me through the written word and through the voice, if you will, in the scripture. But yeah, if I had a kid and that kid was picture smart, that would be because God has a sense of humor and he would want me to develop an ability I don't naturally have. And then I would say to my kid, tell me what God showed you.
11: So let's say, and I'm sure genetics can play into this, but I'm thinking of the engineer and the accountant, mom and dad.
10: Yes.
11: And they have the picture smart kid.
10: Right.
11: I mean, you've got to think about how do I relate to this kid who's thinking in pictures and I think in numbers.
10: Yeah.
11: What's some advice for that parent to be able to communicate with that picture smart kid when you're coming from that background?
10: Right. Really compassionate question. First, we can remember we have all eight. We have the capacity for all eight. We usually have a few that are stronger and a few that we don't use easily. But these parents do have the picture smart ability. In fact, engineering is picture smart.
11: Oh.
10: My dad was a gifted engineer and he could hang, no joke, he could hang a picture above the couch exactly in the middle without measuring. Like a centimeter
11: off.
10: No.
11: Gene told me that's impossible.
10: No. With the right kind of mind, it's possible. And his particular job as an engineer was very much based on the picture smart part of his mind. So I would want parents to not assume they can't relate. And then we say to our kid, hey, explain that longer. Give me more information so I can relate to what it is that you're struggling with or that I can relate to the joy that you're expressing because I don't see the world the way you see it.
11: Yeah.
10: God's made you uniquely beautiful for our family. Tell me more.
11: Yeah, that's so good. Kathy, we're going to come back next time and cover
10: great.
11: More of the eight. So let's do that. Today's been great. It's
10: thanks.
11: Been insightful.
10: Mm-hmm.
11: I hope you're connected with it. I'm certainly connected with the content. And I appreciate it. Thanks for all the research. Man, the fact that you did a PhD in this so you could be here now talking about it, that's awesome.
10: Thank you.
11: And it's a wonderful resource that you've created, Eight Great Smarts. And this is something you need. And if you can make a gift of any amount, if you could do it monthly, that helps us tremendously, a one-time gift as well. But send it, and we'll send you a copy of the book as our way of saying thank you.
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3: Their strengths drive us nuts, because too much of a good thing isn't a good thing. You know, so too much talking, would you just go away? You know, and if I would have been raised that way, I wouldn't be here on the radio with you today. So we have to see that, oh, this is a strength to develop, not a problem to eliminate.
1: Yeah.
3: And that's a powerful choice that parents have.
2: 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I'm John Fuller.
1: We had a fascinating conversation last time with Dr. Kathy about her book, Eight Great Smarts. 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I mean, it's got everything there. 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
2: Yeah, and Dr. Kathy Cook is always a favorite with our audience, Jim. She's a speaker, an author, researcher, podcaster, and she founded a great organization called Celebrate Kids. As you said, we're covering some of the content in her book, Eight Great Smarts. Stop by our website to get a copy.
1: Dr. Kathy, welcome back.
3: Thank you. I'm so happy to be here.
1: It's fun.
3: Thank you for your support.
1: I enjoy talking with you because you love kids.
3: Totally.
1: I love kids.
3: Yeah.
1: And kids are hilarious. They're so, first of all, I don't know if this is a smart or not, but kids are so blunt.
3: True.
1: They're just out there, right? You know, especially like things like different hair color, mm-hmm. different skin color. They just say it.
3: They don't have a filter like
1: right.
3: we do.
1: They haven't developed that yet.
3: Right.
1: I don't know. Sometimes you got to be ready as a parent, right?
3: Yes, this is true.
1: And then you start saying things like, oh, we don't say that to people. Did you ever? That experience is so funny. Yeah. Listen, we covered last time the word smart child, the picture smart child, the logic smart child, and it was good.
3: Thank you.
1: It really is good. And it's one of those concepts that you can really latch into. It's kind of like I mentioned last time, like Kevin Lehman with the Birth Order mm-hmm. book. It may not fit 100%, but there
3: right.
1: are, it's like a spiritual kind of insight that somebody like you or Kevin Lehman or Gary Chapman, mm-hmm. you just hit on it and yeah. it's right there. And once you expose it to the rest of us, we're going, oh my goodness, she's absolutely right.
3: I love that. I do think this is visible. You can see this
1: yeah.
3: and you can see it in yourself and you can see it in kids, which does make it really fun.
1: How do we manage patience with children's smarts when we don't align with that smart? And I think that really does drive some parents a little to impatience.
3: Oh, totally understandable. It's not about us. It's about them. You know, you chose to have children or you chose to be a teacher. So we love them well by letting them be who they are with boundaries, which are blessings when love is the goal. So just, you know, if you have a word smart kid, it doesn't mean to let them talk forever. There needs to be obedience. There needs to be blessings. But we offer input and instruction so that they can be smart with their smarts. Not that they would have the smarts diminished in them.
1: You know, so often as parents, we say to ourselves, I wish I could have a do-over.
3: Mm.
1: You know, especially when the kids are young and we lack patience to do the right thing. And, you know, we get angry. We
3: sure.
1: have an outburst. Hopefully that's it. And there's no physical issues or something like that. But in the normal parenting, how do we get ahead of that? I know so many people having children right now. It's awesome. And I'd love to be able to have them tip into this discussion. But as a parent, how do you not have those regrets? How do you do it well the first time? I mean, what would you say to a 28-year-old young mom who's got a new child and or maybe a 3-year-old?
3: Right.
1: And,
3: right.
1: you know, how do I not make those mistakes?
3: There's a big part of me that wants to say you will make those mistakes.
1: That's fair.
3: So it's how you respond to them that really matters.
1: What do you concentrate on as a new parent to make sure that you minimize those mistakes? Patience?
3: Raising the children you were given, not the children you wish you had.
1: Oof.
3: making sure that if you have a picture smart child, you ask about her vivid imagination and you spend a lot of money on paper and

0: watercolor.
1: Right, and be okay with it.
0: And you'd be okay with that.
1: What if they color the walls? That's
0: well,
1: the problem.
0: Well, then, so maybe you have, yeah.
1: Or maybe you do. Like, well, this is your wall.
0: Exactly.
1: Yeah.
0: If your child can handle the fact that this is your wall, but this isn't your wall, let them color on the wall. It's just a wall.
1: And you can
0: paint it. And then you make the, but if it's disobedience, then the child, there's a consequence, which would include that the child gets to repaint the wall. So there is a consequence for the choice, but we expect them to be smart with their smarts. We honor who God's created them to be, and we want to give them opportunities to be successful. So we do let them finger paint, but we do it outside, and they're wearing clothes that we don't care if they get messy, and that we believe in our believing that God was smart to make our children this way, and that it's our privilege, responsibility to nurture them up in the way that they've been created to be, to believe that your Picture Smart children will be, you know, art teachers or historians or great Bible scholars because they can see it come alive in their mind and they teach with such vivid language that everybody in their church is like, that was the best message ever. Like, believe that God's done something powerful for your kids and don't get in the way. And if you're in the way, apologize, ask to be forgiven, get yourself some help, know who you are, celebrate that, don't lust after somebody else's smarts. I could go on and on.
1: Yeah, no, it's good.
0: This is why I wrote the book, you know, to give people hope that they can get it right, because it's complicated. Kids are complex.
1: This is a little tongue-in-cheek, but it's actually true. When our boys were young, I mean, they were out on the sidewalk painting with chalk. Guess who came to pay a visit? The HOA president.
0: Oh, my goodness.
1: We don't allow chalk painting.
0: No.
1: I mean, my kids are like 5 and 3.
0: That's wrong.
1: Totally wrong. So anyway, but I'm sure a few people are going, yep, that's my HOA
0: right,
1: too.
0: Right.
1: But, you know, roll with the punches. Find a way to let your kids express themselves appropriately.
0: Right. And this is our chance for us to say, no, we will obey our rulers. You know, that's biblical.
1: Yeah, that's a great way to handle it.
0: And then we find the backyard cement, you know, where they can't be seen.
1: Poor slab back
0: there. Or we go to the park to swing on the swing set, but we take our bucket of sidewalk chalk and we leave really cool messages on the sidewalk. God loves you.
1: Oh, that's good.
0: And have you noticed the daisies in the corner? I mean, and then the next kids who come get blessed by that.
1: For the new listeners today and viewers, let's hit the 8 just topically. Just hit them, and then we'll pick up descriptions on the latter end.
0: Okay, and everybody has the capacity for all 8. I want to say that because God's a generous God. So word smart people think with words. Logic smart people think with questions. Picture smart people think with their eyes, with visuals. Music smart people think with rhythms and melodies. Body smart people with movement and touch. Nature smart people with patterns, people smart people with other people, and self-smart people think deeply inside of themselves with reflection.
1: This is going to be good. I'm looking forward to covering hopefully all of them if we can, but certainly most of them. Music smart, you mentioned that one. I am not music smart. Man, I am like tone deaf.
0: Yeah.
1: I don't have it.
0: And okay, that's okay. It's okay to say that that's number 7 or 8 for me if I were to make a list, because to think that we have all 8 to the max would be arrogant, and that's not appropriate. But those of us who do have music smart brain cells, we think with rhythms and melodies. We make music when we're excited. So we whistle, toe-tap, bebop, and we might choose a church for the quality of the worship, and we might spend a lot of our free time and our money on music. And these are kids who will go to the nursery when they're 2, and they'll find the glockenspiel. Those are kids asking for piano lessons when they're 6.
1: Oh, wow.
0: So you can look at what do they enjoy in their free time, and that's going to show you maybe what they're going to grow up and become.
1: I remember Troy and I only went to his piano lesson once, and it was like 8 weeks in. So the piano instructor says, let's play the key of G. If you don't know where it's at, ask your parent.
0: No.
1: So I'm sitting on the bench with him, and Troy's looking at me like, where's G? I'm going, Troy, I'm so sorry. I haven't a clue. So I had to, wave to the teacher and have her come over. I felt like, stupid.
0: I am so sorry again. She didn't need to do that to you.
1: Well, no, but I needed somebody to tell him where G was.
0: Well, anyway.
1: But, I mean, that's part of it. So, it's hard for me, again, as a parent, to think that my child could be music smart. It's so out of my orbit. Mm. I'm not even sure how do I relate to that?
0: I appreciate you bringing that up, because there is research that suggests that the earlier the smarts are awakened, the greater the likelihood they're a strength for a lifetime. So normally it would be that the parent would be modeling something that the child would want to become. So my parents were both music smart, so Dave and I developed music smart ability early on in our lives. In your case, you're right. Like, you didn't model that for your son, so it's surprising to you. But I think if you don't give a kid piano lessons, you won't know if God created that kid to be music smart. Again, created in God's image, not ours. It's 100% wired into us by God and nurtured into children by God's people.
1: Yeah.
0: So God's in charge of all of it, whether it's through the DNA, if you will, the creative intent God has when he makes us us, and then the experiences. Like, you could take a kid to a concert, and they could be like, I want to play the piano. Dad, that was the most amazing thing I've ever heard. And then he's eight and you start piano lessons because he went to the symphony and he heard this guy on this big, black, massive piano go crazy nuts. And the kid is like, that was the most beautiful thing I've ever heard.
1: Interesting. I read some brain research that said before 6 years old, you develop tone ability, tonal ability, and foreign language. If you're exposed before like age six, you'll pick up foreign languages quicker. Yep. Isn't that interesting?
0: Yeah, the brain is amazing.
1: Yeah. All right, body smart. Now, you can make so much fun of this one, right? I mean, what is a body smart smart?
0: Oh, come on. These are the movers, shakers.
1: Hey, look at my biceps.
0: Well, your body's smart, Jim, in that you talk with your hands.
1: I do.
0: And I've watched you lean back and lean forward. I talk with my hands. If I put my hands in my pocket, they'll be there for like 10 seconds when I'm giving a speech. But body smart people think with movement and touch. We might be athletic. We might be in drama. We can make our whole body look angry even though we're not. We can pour a glass of milk and not spill. We are the surgeons who will get the body back together right, the chiropractor who keeps the person's body on the table. Huh. You know, the drummer versus the flute player.
1: So like dexterity plays
0: dexterity would be part of it. Huh. We turn every chair into rocking chairs. If you're raising a body smart kid, buy him a clipboard and let him study his spelling words walking in the backyard. Let him swing on the swing set when he's memorizing a poem. And that body smartness, if you will, is going to enhance the ability to learn. It seems foreign to us because it might not work for us. But again, it might be the kid that you were given.
1: Hmm. You know, in that context, there's been a lot of many, many articles talking about over-prescription on ADHD, ADD. Yes. I would think this plays into that. Body smart people can be very active and irritating, if I could say it that way.
0: Yes.
1: So parents, from what I understand from the literature, a lot of parents are over prescribing with their physicians things to control body expression. How do you feel about that?
0: Can I be brave here?
1: Yeah.
0: I think in many cases we are medicating out of children the greatest channel God's given them through which they can embrace life.
1: What a beautiful way to look at that.
0: Thank
1: but again,
0: you.
1: It requires patience on,
0: it
1: the,
0: does.
1: On the parent's
0: and,
1: part.
0: And you know, the proper diagnosis, the proper pediatrician, the proper exam of food and food dyes and sleep patterns and all kinds of things. If children have been gifted by God to be body smart, you'll know it early on. And they need, as everyone else does, we talked about it in the last episode, self-control. Self-respect and respect for others. I teach children that even if you're the most body smart kid in the class, you're not allowed to move if it makes it hard for the teacher to teach and hard for the other students to learn. You can choose to control yourself. So I read about this in the book, a child who drums their fingers on the table, which is a combination of maybe music smart and body smart, and they like it. It actually calms them down. It might give them energy, but it's bothering to everybody else. You can teach that child to take their fingers and do it on their thigh under the desk.
1: Huh.
0: And I'll say to kids, it's not as satisfying because it doesn't make noise.
1: Right.
0: But it's not about you being happy all the time.
1: Ooh,
0: it's about you learning to live in community, and you need to do that. And by the way, guys, learning to live in community starts in the family. So it's not a question, like for our listeners, it's not a question of how do I get that to stop? Like, stop it, stop it, stop it. It's how do I redirect all that energy to something less offensive? And that's doable. But again, it takes instruction, not punishment. And it takes compassion and empathy and love and a choice.
1: Yeah.
0: And I love your emphasis on patience. Absolutely.
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3: Well, hi, I'm Dr. Danny Huerta. 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
2: Thanks for listening to Focus on the Family. Let's resume now with the balance of today's programming.
1: Dr. Kathy, what does it look like to be nature smart? This one I'm a little lost on as well.
0: These kids think with patterns, and so do the adults. they know that it's not a blue jay, it's a blue bird, because they remember where the blue goes on the body or the wing of the bird. Huh. They might know the names of the clouds. You know, I travel every week on an airplane. You'd think I'd know the names of the clouds. I don't. I'm not terribly nature smart, although I'm word smart. My vocabulary for nature is weaker. Nature smart kids would rather be outdoors than indoors. They'll do better in biology than they will in chemistry. Huh. They'll do better in earth science than they will in physics. They want to sit outside at a restaurant. They love to get dirty. They dig in the dirt, and they'll run the pet store at the mall, and they'll be dog walkers when they're 14 earning money for church camp in the summer.
1: Hmm. Yeah, I hadn't even thought about it in terms of those patterns that we see and watching snowflakes or something. Right.
0: Yeah, the nature smart kid looks out the window and is distracted by that and talks to the dog more than they talk to the mom.
1: Yeah.
4: What are some ways then, Dr. Kathy, that we can foster that child who just longs to be outdoors?
0: And
4: maybe my lifestyle right now and ours as a family doesn't allow for so much time outdoors.
0: I appreciate that question. Maybe we're living in an apartment and it's not safe to be out at a park. But you can go to the park as a family. You can walk through a botanical garden for free in most cities. You can go to a garden shop and buy a tulip or a geranium and plant it, and it's on the windowsill of your child's bedroom. And you could ask for a Zoo membership for Christmas rather than another toy that a week later they'll forget to have in the closet. Mm. So, and I think, again, we can do this. I love your question, John, because we're born with the capacity for all eight, but they do have to be awakened, and it's the activities and the games and the books and the conversations that will do that.
4: Yeah. My wife is definitely a nature smart person.
0: Cool.
4: I like the outdoors, but we spent so many summers camping.
0: Perfect.
4: So to the point where at one point, one of our daughters said, "Do we have to do this again? I'm so tired of camping." I think what I hear you saying is give them opportunities and you'll find out.
0: Yes. Do they gravitate toward that or not? If we never give them the opportunity for camping or piano lessons, we won't know and they won't know where their gifts might lie.
1: This idea of people smart, that's intriguing to me. I would assume that would be things like they can read a room pretty quickly.
0: Yes.
1: They know the people. They see behind the eyes of that person.
0: Yeah.
1: But children actually have that capacity?
0: Oh, yes, sir. And I think this is the most important smart, because it's how they know who is safe for them.
1: Okay.
0: They can walk into a room and go, "Oh, I'm going to sit there." I'm going to avoid that person. And these are the kids who, you know, your sons, when they were young, they walked up to you and they wanted you to say yes, but you had no written all over your face, so they turned away. And then you're like, "Can I help you?" And the kid is like, "No." And you're like, "I have time now." And the kid is like, "I don't care, you know, because I want a yes." So it's a really, really important skill. It's been awakened later because of the pandemic and masking and eyes down on devices, and we don't ask our kids to look up and say please and thank you.
1: Let's go a little slower on that, because this is critical. I mean, what you're saying is that the years of COVID muted that ability to develop people smarts.
0: It's a great verb that you use there. Right. It's never too late, but we have to understand that we have children from a certain age group, you know, 5 to 10 years old now, maybe, that were raised in that, and we need to help them. And we need to get their eyes off of their devices so that they can look up and go, "Oh, that person's happy, that person's sad, that person's mad." Otherwise, again, they won't know who's for them.
1: Yeah.
0: And the other thing that's so powerful about being people smart, and you two gentlemen are so good at this, it is interacting with people to develop truth. It's collaborating, networking. These are kids who can debate without arguing. They can persuade and convince without bullying. This is a very, very important skill. We want our kids to be able to, as an example, talk about Jesus Christ without making people mad. Mm. And that's people smart. I would teach it early and I would teach it often.
1: No, that's really good. How do you, and I want to make sure we hear this clearly, in teaching a people smart child not to manipulate? Because you kind of put the dark end of this is their ability to manipulate is quite high,
0: right?
1: Versus the ability to use their people smart for good,
0: right?
1: Again, just talk about it in that context, and then for the parent who's now troubled that they can outsmart the parent.
0: Oh, definitely.
1: Yeah, that's their
0: unfortunate.
1: Yeah, but yeah. Speak to that whole thing.
0: Yeah, all of the eight have a dark side, which I do write about in the book. Yeah, people smart kids can manipulate. I've asked children and young adults, how many of you can get your mom to say yes when she should have said no?
1: All the hands go up?
0: At least 80%, and then they laugh. And then I say, don't ever be proud again of doing something you shouldn't have done that you can do. And I can do that as the outside stranger, you know, but so can the mom. The mom can say, now that they're listening to this broadcast, the mom and the dad can say, hey, we're going to listen to this together. I want you to hear from the expert. And we're going to train you to use your ability for good and not evil. So you can be full of grace more readily than somebody else, but we're not going to let you manipulate anymore. So this is where the mom stands up for herself and has respect and says to the child, we're not going there. I said no, already answered, go to bed. And I'm not, again, that's a whole other episode, but we can do that, and we can make sure that our kids know that you have a talent and a gift that God's chosen for you. Praise God. Don't use it the way you're using it.
1: Okay, last, we did get through these. And
0: I'm amazed.
1: Yeah, self-smart, which I do want to just pause on this one because it's really intriguing to me.
0: Mm-hmm.
1: I think it's a little less clear,
0: okay,
1: the self-smart one.
0: Yeah.
1: What does that world look like for the self-smart child?
0: Although it's last, it's not least important. Like, just something has to be last,
1: yeah,
0: right? So self-smart people think deeply inside of themselves.
1: Uh-huh.
0: They've never heard an easy question. Even, what do you want for lunch? Well, I saw that mom has ham in there, but I had it yesterday. I don't know. I wonder what we're having for dinner. That may help me decide. Seriously, every question can require a complex analysis.
1: Wow.
0: And it needs to feel right. So they need patience. And they, you know what they tell me, Jim? They tell me they're slow. These are the children that tell me they're stupid.
1: Oh, interesting.
0: Because there's
1: But they're thinking deeply.
0: They're thinking deeply.
1: So it's quite opposite.
0: It's exactly.
1: Yeah.
0: Exactly. And it's so interesting. They need quiet, peace, privacy, and space. And many of them tell me, but I share a bedroom. And my dad looks under the mattress, and my mom empties the backpack. I'm like, they share your kid, you know. But let them go out on the porch swing and think something through.
1: Yeah.
0: If you do family devotions, start it out and share the message for the night and share your worship song and pray, and then give them all a question and let everybody in the family separate for 4 minutes. You can go to wherever you want as long as you are within the sound of the bell. And when the bell rings, come back. Everybody will benefit from that, but the self-smart kids are like, oh, cool. Because now they can think without you staring at them while they're thinking, which drives them absolutely nuts. So peace, quiet, privacy, space. To encourage them to know that you're not slow, you're a deep thinker, it'll change them.
1: Yeah.
0: And understand the thing that's hard, Jim, a lot of self-smart people,
1: yeah,
0: their joy is knowing. And so they're not likely to share with the church, the community, the school, or the mom and dad what they know, which is sad. Mm-hmm. Because they tend to know very, very good things. And we must encourage them to share.
1: Yeah, that's so good.
0: I hope that makes sense.
1: It does. It does. I'm just thinking about that because I think I have one who is that.
0: Mm-hmm.
1: In terms of the bent.
0: Yes.
1: I mean, like you said, you're all of this, mm-hmm, but what sprouts out is a tendency,
0: right,
1: or a more predictable pattern, right?
0: Right.
1: I'm thinking of Lee Strobel, who we had on the broadcast, the author of Case for Christ.
0: Yes.
1: He was an atheist,
0: yeah,
1: journalist. And he encouraged me to ask the boys a question and the listeners to ask their teen 20-somethings a question. And it was, if Jesus had to answer a question immediately, what question would you ask him? So it does a lot. The way you frame that, it's an immediacy thing.
0: Yeah.
1: It kind of boils it down to what is the question you would ask God, right?
0: Oh, right.
1: And so I was having lunch with Trent and Troy, and I asked this. And it's so funny because their bents came out.
0: Oh, I love it.
1: You know, Trent, the biochemistry guy, and I said it to him. And Trent says, give me 20 minutes, and I'll have an answer.
0: Huh.
1: I mean, I'm talking to like on the mark at 20 minutes. He goes, okay, I've got my answer.
0: Oh,
1: okay,
0: that's
1: is it?
0: So cool.
1: And he goes, I'd like to know, what element are we missing that's right in front of us that God used to create the universe?
0: Come
1: and
0: on.
1: I went, wow, okay, that's good. And Troy immediately said, I'd ask him why we suffer. And this is my scientist and my philosopher theologian.
0: Oh, that's so and it, good.
1: You know, I would encourage parents to do that because
0: really
1: I think
0: good.
1: It fits here, Kathy,
0: yeah,
1: with your
0: good.
1: Information. I think it gives you an insight, mm-hmm, into where your kids are.
0: Yes, it's excellent.
1: And, you know, at age-appropriate levels. But I think it's wonderful. It starts moving you in that direction. Let me ask you this right at the end here. It's been wonderful, as always, to
0: Thanks.
1: Have you on. Always good energy. Mm-hmm. And, you know, I'm hopeful the parents listening are benefiting and going, aha, oh, writing a note on your phone. Got to talk to my husband tonight about that one.
0: Love it.
1: But right at the end, we spent the last 2 days exploring the different ways we're smart. And this applies to us too as parents.
0: Yes.
1: Know thyself, right?
0: Yes.
1: What are some things you hope our audience takes away from this conversation?
0: Oh, I appreciate that. Additional belief that God has been good to them, to make them how he's made them, and that their children were strategically and intentionally created to be who they are for his glory and for this family. And we need to walk in that reality. I hope that there are adults who realize that maybe they've not stretch themselves in ways that they could. I know of people who hear me speak and go back to college because they realize that they can do something that they've always wanted to do but thought they couldn't do. Absolutely.
5: Wow.
0: Because if you're not terribly word and logic, you don't think you're designed for school. But you absolutely are. Plus, you do have word and logic. You just have to choose to go there. So maybe we've encouraged people to not look down on themselves, but to realize that they're smart too. Because you know what, guys? Smart is a power word. It's a good word. When we think we're smart, we study. If you don't think you're smart, you don't bother studying because you don't think it'll help.
5: Right.
0: So it's just fascinating. So I pray for very, very strong encouragement, and I pray that there'll be practical conversations that people will choose to have, as you've directed us beautifully to have.
1: Yeah, and it's such an amazing thing that God invites us in to be part of the gospel.
0: Oh, such a privilege, right?
1: We have to be there. We're that part of the ingredient.
0: Oh, I love
1: and
0: that.
1: And then the Holy Spirit comes with his ingredient, and the Lord moves, you know? But it takes that care of an adult or a person in someone's life to make a difference. Well, Dr. Kathy, it's been good.
0: I'm so grateful to be here, guys. Thank you so much.
1: Always good wisdom and insights from you. And your wonderful book, 8 Great Smarts, Discover and Nurture Your Child's Intelligences. Not one, but some part of all 8.
0: Right.
1: And you can get a copy of this great book. Be in ministry with us. Man, mend a marriage. Help a parent do a better job. Save a baby's life. That happens each and every day here at Focus. And we can make it fun. You get a great resource. If you do that monthly, that helps us tremendously. A one-time gift as well. But we'll send you Kathy's book as our way of saying thank you for being part of the ministry and helping others. It really is a resource that will revolutionize your approach to identity and intelligence. It's that good. And we're so thankful for friends like you who support the ministry. Our research shows that over the last 12 months, our joint efforts together have helped more than 80,000 parents work through a significant crisis in their parenting. That's a huge impact for families, right?
0: Wow.
1: 80,000 people just in the past year helping them through that marital crisis.
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5: The story of the Bible is a divine drama of how God would redeem his people from their sin. God commissioned Paul to explain the suffering of Jesus Christ. How do Christ's actions compel us to humble ourselves and imitate him? Listen to the Bible from Philippians 2. If you have any encouragement from being united with Christ, if any comfort from his love, if any fellowship with his Spirit, if any tenderness and compassion, then make my joy complete by being like-minded, having the same love, being one in spirit and purpose. Do nothing out of selfish ambition or vain conceit, but in humility consider others better than yourselves. Each of you should look not only to your own interests, but also to the interests of others. Your attitude should be the same as that of Christ Jesus, who, being in very nature God, did not consider equality with God something to be grasped, but made himself nothing, taking the very nature of a servant, being made in human likeness, and being found in appearance as a man. He humbled himself and became obedient to death, even death on a cross. Therefore God exalted him to the highest place and gave him the name that is above every name, that at the name of Jesus every knee should bow in heaven and on earth and under the earth, and every tongue confess that Jesus Christ is Lord, to the glory of God the Father. Therefore, my dear brothers, as you have always obeyed, not only in my presence, but now much more in my absence, continue to work out your salvation with fear and trembling, for it is God who works in you to will and to act according to his good purpose. Do everything without complaining or arguing, so that you may become blameless and pure, children of God without fault, in a crooked and depraved generation in which you shine like stars in the universe, as you hold out the word of life. From Philippians 2, listen to the Bible. It's great for the soul.
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0: Satan loves to sow discord and disunity into the church. He's not creative, but he is effective. Today we'll discover the keys to peace-filled relationships within the church, given to us by Paul in the last chapter of Philippians. But first, we have to get past the misapplication of some of the most well-known verses in the Bible, and we'll put them in the context in which they were given. From Chicago, welcome to the Moody Church Hour with Pastor Philip Miller. Stay with us for a time of worship and teaching as we continue a series on Back to Basics. From Philippians chapter 4, we'll learn all about the basics of peace. We'll find that our conflicts can be traced to a common root, which is frustrated desires. Here now is Pastor Philip and worship leader Tim Stafford.
1: Well, good morning, everybody, and welcome to the Moody Church. We're so glad you're joining us today, whether you're right here in the room or listening online or by radio. We're honored that you have chosen to join us for our worship service today. We're talking about back to the basics in this series, and today we're talking about the basics of peace, how the gospel shapes all of our relationships and all of our lives. We need to learn this because our world is full of conflict and strain. So would you bow your heads and pray with me as we begin? Let's pray. Father, there's so much conflict and so much bitterness and anger and strife in this world. We pray that by the power of your Holy Spirit, you would lead us in the way of Jesus, that you would conform us to be more and more like your sons and daughters today. Father, we need to learn how to live in peace with one another. Help us. We pray this in Jesus' name. Amen.

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We're going to sing a song called Yes, We All Agree. And I hope you do. I'm going to ask you a question. If you agree, you sing Yes, We All Agree, all right? Goes like this.

0: and sea, heaven and earth, exalting the name of Christ, for he is worthy, for he is worthy. Amen.
1: Today we come to the fourth and final chapter of the book of Philippians. It's a chapter that contains several well-known, popular, even famous verses, what we could call coffee cup verses, right? You know the ones? Coffee cup verses. These are verses that are on your Christian cards. They're on wall art or calendars, throw pillows, t-shirts, your social media posts that you send around online, right? And there's a number of them right here in chapter 4. For example, in chapter 4, verse 4, we see here, it says, "Rejoice in the Lord always. Again, I say, rejoice." Or chapter 4, verse 6, "Do not be anxious about anything, but in everything, by prayer and supplication with thanksgiving, let your requests be made known to God." Or chapter 4, verse 8, "Finally, brothers, whatever is true, whatever is honorable, whatever is just, whatever is pure, whatever is lovely, whatever is commendable, if there's anything of excellence, if anything worthy of praise, think about these things." And next week, we're going to see the coffee cup verse of all coffee cup verses, Philippians. You know the one I'm talking about, Philippians 4:13. "I can do all things through Christ who strengthens me." Now, the problem with coffee cup verses, of course, is that you have to fit them on a coffee cup, right? There's not a lot of room on there. And so what you have to do is lift a verse out of context and slap it in isolation on the coffee cup, right? You have to divorce it from its settings. You have to take it away from its train of thought. And this is a recipe for misunderstanding and misapplication. Take, for example, the passage we're looking at today. Open your Bibles, if you will, to Philippians chapter 4, verses 1 through 9. This is page 982 in the Pew Bible there. And because so many of these verses are coffee cup verses, we tend to read sections of Scripture like this as a collection of various unrelated life principles. But there's actually a cohesive train of thought here. Let me show you what I'm saying here. They seem so unrelated to our first reading. Chapter 4, verse 1. "Therefore, my brothers, whom I love and long for, my joy and crown, stand firm in the Lord, my beloved." Verse 2. "I entreat Euodia and Syntyche to agree in the Lord. Yes, I ask you also, true companion, help these women who have labored side by side with me in the gospel, together with Clement and the rest of my fellow workers whose names are written in the book of life. Rejoice in the Lord always. I will say it again, rejoice. Let your reasonableness be known to everyone. The Lord is at hand. Do not be anxious about anything, but in everything with prayer and supplication and thanksgiving, let your requests be made known to God. And the peace of God, which surpasses all understanding, will guard your hearts and your minds in Christ Jesus. Finally, brothers, whatever is true, whatever is honorable, whatever is just, whatever is pure, whatever is lovely, whatever is commendable, if there is any excellence, if there is anything worthy of praise, think about these things. Whatever you have learned and received and heard and seen in me, practice these things, and the God of peace will be with you." Now, at first glance, these might seem like disconnected and disjointed topics, you know, themes here, various advice on a various matter of topics. But there's actually a cohesive flow of thought here. And it's running through these verses. Once you see it, you won't be able to unsee it. It'll just pop out to you. But everything's thematically linked. The context is our guide, right? Verse 2. Notice that right at the top here, Paul says, "I entreat Euodia and I entreat Syntyche to agree in the Lord." So there is a relational conflict that is occurring between these two ladies. And Paul is writing to say, listen, you need to work it out. And then he writes all of these commands, which are clustered into two basic paragraphs. And they end, verses 4 to 7 and verses 8 to 9, they end with strikingly similar statements, don't they? Verse 7, "The peace of God will guard your hearts and minds." And verse 9, "The God of peace will be with you." So this passage opens up with an entreaty for these women to find a way to make relational peace with one another, and then with these two paragraphs of commandments chased with the promise of God's peace that will be theirs if they obey these commands. Do you see the theme now? Do you see the theme that's actually connecting all of this? It's peace. It's relational peace. It's peace in the family of God. And as a matter of fact, everything in this passage is actually pushing toward this one end, which is relational peace and harmony within the body of Christ. There are three keys to peace-filled relationships we're going to see this morning. Paul's going to summarize them. I've just put captions on them for us. Remembering our family. This is the first key. Remembering our family. Second key, requesting of our Father. Our third key here is refocusing our framework. Remembering our family, requesting of our Father, refocusing our framework. And friends, Satan loves to sow discord and disunity into the church, doesn't he? That's just how he derails God's people. He's not creative, but he's effective, right? He runs the same play over and over again. And so these three keys to peace are essential to the unity of the church and thwarting the efforts of Satan. We've got to learn this, every one of us. So let's pray and ask the Lord to be our teacher. Father, we come to you with a part of our lives that is difficult. None of us are free from discord and relational brokenness. We need your peace. Teach us, we pray, for Jesus' sake. Amen. Amen. So the first key to peace here is remembering our family. Remembering our family. Chapter 4, verse 1. Therefore, my brothers, whom I love and long for, my joy and crown, stand firm thus in the Lord, my beloved. Notice the deep affection and familial language here. He says, my brothers, which includes in the Greek sisters as well, my brothers and sisters, my family in Christ, whom I love and long for. Such affection and yearning, isn't it? My joy and crown, you're my delight, my treasure. Stand firm thus in the Lord, my beloved. I'm about to say some tough things to you, but I want you to remember my heart, remember my love, remember how much I am for you, Paul's saying. Because you've got to stand firm. Some of you are already losing your footing. It's disaster waiting to happen. Verse 2, I entreat Euodia and I entreat Syntyche to agree in the Lord. Can you imagine being one of these two ladies? Your name's inscripturated forever like this. Epaphroditus comes with this letter from Paul. He's going to read it on Sunday morning in front of all the church. Everything's going on so fine, you know. And then all of a sudden, you hear your name. Just want to melt into the seat and disappear, you know. Now, we have no idea what this conflict is all about. Somehow these ladies got sideways with each other. And there was hurt and anger and resentment and bitterness on both sides. They'd each enlisted their friends as allies in the fight, and they'd taken sides. You know the story. They're probably avoiding eye contact as they walked around talking about each other behind their backs, thinking ugly thoughts whenever their face came to mind. In other words, they were human. They're people just like us. They trusted in the saving work of Jesus Christ for their salvation, but there was still sin in their lives and their hearts. Now, I don't know about you, but when I get in conflict, when I feel like I've been wounded, almost without trying, I tend to become self-absorbed in my pain. I get self-absorbed. Do you?

of God. You're the ones that I love and long for. You're my joy and my crown. You're beloved daughters of God, sisters in the Lord. I want you to agree in the Lord. In the Lord who loves you and has drawn you both to himself as sisters united together in his forever family. I entreat you, agree in the Lord. And then he enlists help here. Verse 3, yes, I ask you also, my true companion, help these women who have labored side by side with me in the gospel, together with Clement and the rest of my fellow workers whose names are in the book of life. Now, we have no idea who this true companion is. Okay. Although it would have been obvious to the Philippian believers who it was. This person probably knows both ladies and is there to serve in some capacity as a third party, a mediator in this conflict. But notice again how Paul's descriptions remind these ladies of the gospel connections that bind them together to one another. He says they have labored side by side with me in the gospel. They are co-laborers in the work of the gospel. They've served side by side with Paul and Clement, who becomes one of the church fathers, all the rest of the workers in the work of the gospel. Remember, Paul says, you're on the same team. You're on the same team. This is friendly fire. Your names are written in the book of life. We all of us here belong to Jesus. We're in his forever family. We're going to spend eternity together. Do you see what Paul's doing here in these descriptions? He's setting their squabble in the larger context of the saving work of Christ, which will echo into all eternity. He's not minimizing their conflict. He's maximizing Christ. You see this? As he's saying, in light of the beauty of the gospel and the glory of eternity and the preciousness of your salvation, which has now knit you together as a forever family in the Lord Jesus Christ. What's this fight about again? What are you fighting about? You see, Paul is counteracting their sinful tendency to self-absorption. He says, remember, your family. In Christ, we are bound together as a forever family. We have far more in common than what separates us. Christ has paid a great price to unify his body, and we dare not tear it apart. One Lord, one faith, one baptism, one God and Father of all, one gospel, one family, one body in Christ. Friends, we're going to spend eternity together. We might as well learn to get along here. You see that? So this is the first key to peace. Remember our family. Remember our family. The second key is requesting of our Father. Requesting of our Father. Verse 4. Rejoice in the Lord always. Again, I will say, rejoice. Notice he does not say rejoice in your circumstances. He does not say rejoice in getting your own way or rejoice in coming out on top. What does he say? Rejoice in the Lord. He said agree in the Lord. Now rejoice in the Lord. I want you to remember that the Lord is your joy. He's your life. He's your everything. I want you to look to him for fulfillment. Look to him for hope. Look to him for your identity. Look to him for your purpose and satisfaction. I want you to rejoice in the Lord. Yodia, Syntyche, do not let this conflict steal your joy. Your joy in the Lord. Do not let this make you bitter and angry and cynical. Remember, your joy comes from the Lord. Draw deeply from your relationship in Christ and all the resources that are yours in him. Pursue him every day of your lives because he is your life. He is your joy. He is your

Lord, also look to him. Rejoice in him. Verse 5, let your reasonableness be known to everyone. The Lord is at hand. Reasonableness. I love that word. It can also be translated gentleness. Let everyone see how gentle and reasonable you are. How fair-handed, even-tempered, considerate, thoughtful, receptive, teachable you are. Listen, because friends, in conflict, character matters, doesn't it? In conflict, character matters. The Lord is at hand. He's coming back at any minute. And he is right now with you in the room. Which means two things. Number one, accountability. Everything we think, say, and do is laid bare before the eyes of the Lord. There are no private actions. There are no private conversations. There are no private thoughts. But it also means, secondly, availability. Availability. The Lord is with you, and he can help you. You're not alone. He's with you in this conflict, providing resources and aid to help you navigate this in a Christ-like way. You can look to him. You can ask him for help. Verse 6. Do not be anxious about anything, but in everything, by prayer and supplication, with thanksgiving, let your requests be made known to God. He says, look, don't be anxious about anything right now, in the middle of this conflict. How many of you get anxious in conflict? Come on, I know it's more than just me. Yeah, we get anxious. Why would we be anxious? Remember, this is not a topic shift. Paul is still addressing relational conflict and peace within the body of Christ. What would Euodia and Syntyche be anxious about? Well, they're anxious about not getting their way. What if this doesn't turn out the way I want? Whatever they were fighting about, at a heart level, it always comes down to frustrated desires, doesn't it? And not getting what we want. James 4, verses 1 to 2 says, what causes quarrels? What causes fights among you? Is it not this, that your passions are at war within you? You desire and you do not have. All of our conflict can be traced to a common root, which is frustrated desires. We don't get what we want, and so we get mad. We're toddlers like that. And in conflict, not only do we tend to be self-absorbed, we also tend to become self-reliant. We think it's our job to make sure we get what we want. No one else is going to look out for us, right? We've got to look out for us. Make sure our views are heard, make sure our plan is upheld, make sure our way is followed out. And friends, anxiety is symptomatic of self-reliance. Anxiety is symptomatic of self-reliance because we're trying to control things and control people that we have no control over, and that makes us anxious. And do you see how Paul is counteracting their sinful tendencies to self-reliance here? He says, make your requests known to your Father. Instead of trying to control everything to get what you want, what if you actually made your requests known to the Father? What if you prayed as if you have a good Father who loves to give good gifts to his children and knows exactly what you need even before you ask it? Instead of living in self-reliance, which leads inevitably to anxiety, why don't you pray in God-reliance, which will lead to peace? And don't forget to pray with thanksgiving, Paul says, because God has already given you so many good gifts. He's already taking care of you in so many ways. Don't forget what he's done. Thank him for it, because he will not stop now. In verse 7, the peace of God, which surpasses all understanding, will guard your hearts and minds in Christ Jesus.
This word guard. Remember where Paul is. He's under house arrest. This is a Roman sentinel guarding, which guards him. This is the picture. The peace of God is like a sentinel, a guard, who is keeping you bound and at home. In other words, our hearts tend to wander off on their own, don't they? Our hearts and minds wander off, try to control outcomes, try to argue our point, try to look out for our own interests, make sure we get our way. We're wandering from home. But the peace of God stands guard to make sure our hearts and minds stay home in Jesus Christ, tethered to Him in every way. The peace of God arrests our self-will. The peace of God binds our self-interest. The peace of God shackles our self-reliance. Do you see this? The peace of God reminds us that we're not orphans left to fend for ourselves. We are beloved sons and daughters of a good Father who is looking out for our every need. Orphans have to run off and fend for themselves, don't they? But sons and daughters stay home and find rest in their Father's care. The peace of God, Paul says, stands guard, keeps us at home that we might live as sons and daughters, trusting in the provision of our good Father instead of running off to live as orphans, as if our only hope was fending for ourselves. Do you see how Paul is counteracting, again, the sinful tendency towards self-reliance? He says, make your requests known to your Father, because in Christ we learn to entrust our hearts' desires to God. In Christ we learn to entrust our hearts' desires to God. When my heart's desires get frustrated, I have a choice. I can bring forcibly my heart's desires to bear on others, insisting that I get what I want, which will lead to conflict, yes? Or I can bring my heart's desires before God, trusting Him with what I most deeply want and need, and relaxing in His care, which then leads to peace. It's a choice between running unrestrained as an anxious orphan through life or resting tightly held as a peace-filled child in the arms of his Father. This is the choice. So the first key to peace is remembering our family. The second key is requesting of our Father. The third is refocusing our framework. Refocusing our framework. Look at verse 8. Finally, brothers, whatever is true, whatever is honorable, whatever is just, whatever is pure, whatever is lovely, whatever is commendable, if there's any excellence, if there's anything worthy of praise, think about these things. Now, growing up, I always heard this verse in connection with music and movies, you know, the sort of watch what you put in the system, garbage in, garbage out, right? This was how I heard this verse. And that's a good principle, but it's not what this verse is actually about. Because remember, these verses are about peace-filled relationships within the family of God. So how do these verses connect? Well, when we're in conflict, we have a tendency to do something in our minds, which is villainize the other person. We tend to keep a list of all the things they've done wrong. They started it first, and I only did what I did because they did what they did, and what they did was worse, and they're not very trustworthy. In fact, they're a bad person, and here's all the reasons why, and they're always like that. Is this just my brain that does this? No. In other words, we tend to think about the things that then justify our poor behavior to them, don't we? Maybe I did yell, but they deserved it. Maybe I got angry, but they started it. I may have hurt them, but it's nothing to the wound they inflicted on me. See, in conflict, it's way too easy to reduce the other person in our minds to the sum total of their failures. That way we can look down on them and write them off and justify ourselves. In other words, we start to live in self-justification,
self-justification. We got self-absorption, self-reliance, now self-justification. This is a bad list, guys. Again, Paul is counteracting their sinful tendency to self-justification in these verses. He says, refocus your framework. Refocus your mental framework. Instead of reducing the other person to the sum total of their failures, I want you to look for the glimpses of Christ that are visible in their life. Whatever's true, whatever's honorable, just, pure, lovely, commendable, excellent, praiseworthy, you think about these things. You think about these things. I want you to look at them the way Christ looks at you. Because listen, we're all marbled beings, aren't we? We have great beauty and brokenness all at the same time, marbled together. And Christ sees it all. And you can focus on any part of it. What does he focus on? Christ does not reduce us to the sum total of our failures and dismiss us. No, he sees the potential of who we were created to be, who we are becoming in redemption, and who we will one day be conformed to be like in glory. He sees the glory breaking through. He looks at us and he sees what is true and honorable and just and pure and lovely and commendable and excellent and praiseworthy. He sees us as sons and daughters of God. How very generous. How incredibly charitable. Euodia, I want you to extend the same generous charity to Syntyche. I want you to look for what is true and honorable, just, pure, lovely, commendable, excellent, and praiseworthy. And I want, where you see the glorious image of God coming out of her life. And I want you to think about that. And Syntyche, I want you to extend the same generous charity to Euodia. Whatever's true, honorable, just, pure, lovely, commendable, excellent, praiseworthy, think about that. Focus on Christ in her, the hope of glory. And by the way, I'm modeling this for you all the way through. Verse 9, what you have learned and received and heard and seen in me, practice these things, and the God of peace will be with you. Paul says, look, why do you think I opened this letter with thanksgiving to God for your partnership in the gospel and your abounding love for one another? Why do you think I reminded you that your beloved brothers and sisters, whom I love and long for, my joy and crown, before I said any of this? Why do you think I reminded you of your co-laboring in the gospel, your names written forever in the eternal book of life in Christ? Euodia and Syntyche, I refuse to reduce you to the sum total of your failures in this moment of conflict. I am fixing my heart and mind on the glories of Christ that are being formed in you. So now follow my lead. As I follow Christ, follow me. Whatever you've learned or received or heard or seen in me, practice it. Model yourself after what I'm doing. Try on for size what I'm patterning for you. Come and learn the way of Jesus. And the God of peace will be with you. You're not alone. Because as you begin to see what God sees and value what God values and attend to what God is attending to in one another, you will begin to live in peace with peace-filled thinking and peace-filled intentions toward one another. Peace-filled wishes for each other, peace-filled tones as you speak, peace-filled actions as you interact, as you keep in step with the God of peace, you will learn to live in peace. And don't you see, Paul is again, he's counteracting their sinful tendencies towards self-justification. Refocus your framework, your mental map here. In Christ, we attend to God's good work in one another. In Christ, we attend to God's good work in one another. So here's the question, guys and gals. Where do we see Christ in those who are driving us nuts?
Where do you see Christ

0: in those who are driving you nuts. In Jesus Christ, no one is a lost cause. Where do you see the glory of God leaking out of obnoxious people? Where do you see the good work of God on the job in people who actually hurt you from time to time? Christ is on the job. It's our job to pay attention to what he's doing. Because he who began a good work in them will carry it on to completion at the day of Christ Jesus. So, takeaway. Brothers and sisters, let us agree in the Lord. Let us agree in the Lord. Three quick questions. Would you just write these down and think about this, pray about this? Let the Lord do work in your heart about this. I'm going to do this week too. It's going to be profoundly uncomfortable, I promise you. But it's worthwhile. First question, who do I need to apologize to? Who do I need to apologize to? Second question, who do I need to forgive? Who do I need to forgive? And third question, with whom do I need to make peace? With whom do I need to make peace? Because remember, we're family. And in Christ, we're bound together as the forever family of God. And even in the midst of all this conflict, we can request of our Father. Because in Christ, we're learning to entrust our heart's desires to him. And we can refocus our framework. In Christ, we can learn to attend to God's good work in one another. And the God of peace will be with you. He will be with me. So just lean on him. Would you pray with me? Father, we long to live in peace-filled, joyous relationships in Christ. Father, we confess that when we are operating in our own strength, at our own instincts and our own habits, we make a royal mess of this. But we thank you that you are not finished and that we are not alone. You have made peace with God by sending Jesus Christ on our behalf. You have made peace within the body, destroyed this hostility that divides the world, but you are uniting people very different from one another. In Christ, help us to live in this peace, to metabolize your goodness and work in our lives, to trust you. Father, help us to forgive. Help us to humble ourselves, to apologize. Teach us how to make peace for the glory of your name. We pray this. For Jesus' sake, amen. Do not be anxious about anything, but in everything, by prayer and supplication, with thanksgiving, let your requests be made known to God. And the peace of God, which surpasses all understanding, will guard your hearts and your minds in Christ Jesus. Amen. Amen.
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14: And the number one influence is how the parents are living. And again, we already knew this by reading Deuteronomy. When God says, speak it all day, write it on your door frames as you walk, as you lie down, share this with your children. And so it's so true. And you're so right. None of us are going to be perfect. I don't know how many times I have apologized to my children and asked for their forgiveness because we mess up. But that's a great opportunity for them to see, no, the Lord is real.
15: That's Dr. Holly Brand, and she joins us today on Focus on the Family with Jim Daly. Thank you for joining us. I'm John Fuller.
16: John, here's a headline. Pop culture is everywhere. It's kind of like, duh. But, it's in our face a lot, and so often it clashes with the Word of God, especially for us as Christians. Going to Vegas for a conference or something, you're not going to gamble. But you go to Vegas, it's just all over the place. Gina said to me, we're never going here again.
15: Mm-hmm. Even the airport in Vegas is like that.
16: The billboards, especially if you have young boys. I remember those days. Yeah. We'd be diving to cover the kids' eyes, because it's just so in your face. And mom and dad, that's part of our responsibility is to raise up our children in a way that they can form strong faith. And how do we set the kind of the developmental seeds to be able to do that and to help them be in the world but not of the world, right? Small intentional choices in parenting can have a lifelong impact. I think we're seeing that with our kids. I'm sure, John, you're seeing that with yours. Mm-hmm. And, today we have a special guest who's written a great little workbook, Christ and Culture 2.0. And she is a professor at a Christian university and deals with the young culture every day. And so I'm looking forward to this discussion.
15: I am too, Jim. And Dr. Holly Brand has served as professor of psychology at Missouri Baptist University in St. Louis, where she was honored with the MBU Distinguished Professor Award. She specializes in child, adolescent, and adult development. But perhaps more importantly, she's married to Todd, and they have three older children. And that book that you mentioned, Jim, is really terrific, Christ and Culture 2.0. Learn more about that workbook and our guest at focusonthefamily.com/broadcast.
16: Holly, welcome to Focus on the Family.
14: Well, thank you, Jim and John. You know that I love all things Focus on the Family, so this is truly an honor.
16: What's so fun is you're like a super fan. You say you listen to the program every day.
14: I do every day.
16: We love that.
15: We do.
16: And you do it on the app, which is convenient.
15: Why don't more people do it on the app, Jim?
14: The
15: that was a good question you asked.
14: Awesome.
16: Yeah, it's really good. You got access to everything there at the
14: exactly.
16: app. So. You're in the middle of being a observer mm-hmm. of the cultural clash because you're on a college campus every day.
14: Absolutely.
16: And you're hearing 18, 19-year-olds coming into your classroom and talking about stuff. You're a PhD in psychology, mm-hmm. so you have that great background to better understand how people think and mm-hmm. what wires the human brain. Mm-hmm. In that context, what are you seeing on a college campus that may be different today than it was 20 years ago?
14: Oh, absolutely. So I just finished my 25th year, which blows my mind. And I would say the increase in anxiety and mm-hmm. fear and worry and despair even.
16: Wow.
14: And even over things that are, you know, what we would consider just daily challenges, daily stress.
16: Their normal stuff.
14: Yeah, normal stuff. Yeah. Normal dailiness. Their ability to cope is really limited. And so that's a big thing that I've seen over 25 years. I've also seen the increase of moral relativism. So you get to choose what's right for you, and I get to choose yeah. what's right for me, and there's no understanding of absolute truth. I think the last data that I saw is that about 4% of people have a belief in absolute truth, which is startling. And so if you don't have that foundation of truth, the world is a scary place.
16: Yeah.
14: The world is a scary place anyway. But they're really struggling, and this is even on a Christian campus.
16: So, Holly, how did this workbook come about?
14: Okay, so maybe like a lot of people, I became really alert to the cultural rot when I became a parent, mm-hmm. especially the parent of a little boy. Mm. And so a little bit of backstory. Tanner would have been about 3, so it would have been about 2006, and it's a Saturday afternoon, and we're watching Cardinals baseball, and all of a sudden, commercial break, there was a company back then who was using basically soft porn to sell their product, and this commercial comes on, and it's a striptease, and Tanner's little 3-year-old eyes were like saucers, and I'm like, oh! And I'm, you know, scrambling for the remote, and I turn it off, and then I got mad, like mama bear mad. Mm. Like, who thinks it's okay on a Saturday afternoon to put this kind of content in front of my child? And so a couple years later, we enroll our children in a local Christian school, which is a wonderful Christian school, but even I discovered Christian schools are not immune from cultural influence.
16: Right.
14: And so I would see things there too, and I just continued to complain about it. And at that time, I was president of the school board at the school. And Todd,
16: that's pretty funny,
14: right?
16: Actually.
14: So you guys know my wonderful Todd. And he looked at me one day as I was complaining, and he said, "You're the president of the school board. Do something about it." And
16: that
14: he
16: sounds just like
14: away.
16: Todd.
14: It sounds just like Todd. And I was like, "Well,
16: yeah."
14: I still didn't know what to do. And then came the phone call. It's always the phone call. So. A year or so later, I get a phone call from a dad of a third grade girl at our school. And so this little girl was describing the wedding she had gone to for two women. And the dad, who's a strong believer, strong Christian man, he said on the phone to me, "I was so taken aback. I didn't know what to say. And I didn't say anything." And he said, "I've been kicking myself for 24 hours. So he said, "My question to you as president of the school board, how far is our school willing to go on matters of the culture?"
16: Yeah.
14: I thanked him. I hung up and I said, "Okay, Lord." And as fast as my hand would write, 36 topics just came pouring out. And that was the foundation of Christ and culture. And then fast forward about 8 years later, and I get the phone call, "Would you consider doing a second edition and include gender identity?"
16: Mm-hmm. In the workbook, and again, mm-hmm. I love the style of the workbook because this is great for parents to sit down and go through. What would you say the target age range is for the workbook?
14: So, great question. So, I originally wrote it to use as curriculum in our children's Christian school. And so, at the time, we decided to start it in third grade, So around the age of 8 to 9. And if you look at some of the topics, such as pornography, you might say, oh, that seems early. Well, if you understand that the average age of exposure to pornography is 8, we have to get into these kids with truth so that they can be able to discern the cultural rot. And so actually, first and second graders are exposed to the content as well. They just don't have their own copy. And they remove some of the heavier topics.
16: But you really,
14: really early.
16: Yeah, in that regard, it's like elementary school age to sit down and do this as a Bible study with them or prep with them. And, but in there, you also talk about three pillars upon which our children's lives should be built. Let's hit those three pillars.
14: You got it. So the first 5 years of life, authority, respect for authority, legitimate sources of authority. So primarily God and parents, because there is this concept called the two-year-old teenager. So parents, we panic when our kids become teenagers, like, oh, teenage rebellion, here it comes. Teenage rebellion is not normal human development, and it's not inevitable. And so that rebellious teenager was a rebellious two-year-old who was not properly disciplined, because the word discipline means to teach three things: self-control, character, and acceptable behavior. Well, most of us focus on the acceptable behavior part, and we miss the heart of the child. And so if you can get proper respect for authority by the age of 5, you've got a good foundation. And so then the next pillar between really 6 and 12, and you don't wait until 6 to start this, but you really emphasize it, character. Who are you when no one's looking, doing the right thing because it's the right thing to do? And what comes after age 12 is obviously the teen years. And they are going to be faced with so many character decisions that you and I can't make for them. My kids have never invited me on one of their dates. Isn't that rude? I'm fun.
16: You must have been bummed out.
14: Right?
16: You are fun.
14: I'm like, I'm fun. I don't get to go on their dates for them. So they're going to be faced with character decisions in the area of sexuality, to cheat or not to cheat, to use AI on my homework, to lie or not to lie. I mean, it's all day, every day, character decisions. And so if they don't have the foundation of character development before the teen years,
16: And that's good. I want to make a point here because it's, I was going to wait till later, but I think this is a good spot.
14: And we still have the third pillar, but
16: go ahead and finish the third pillar. That's good.
14: So the third pillar during the teen years is identity development. Answering the question, who am I? Because aging is just an accumulation of days. It's literally one day on top of the next day. Hello, you're 92. And so if you don't have your identity solidly secure by the time you hit age 20, then everything that builds from there is hindered.
16: Boy, no, in that context, that takes me to the competition for identity. I mean, the culture is all about, you know, absorb this identity, be this identity.
14: Absolutely.
16: Let's just jump into that a little deeper. I mean, when you talk about identity for kids, I think some parents, Holly, would be thinking, how do I do that? I got a day job, too.
14: Okay. Mm-hmm. It's so much simpler than we think, and it's in the daily communication. So I've been speaking and teaching and writing for 25, 30 years now, and I am convinced that the root cause of virtually every problem that every human has is lack of identity in Jesus. Mm-hmm. I really, really believe that. And so there are two basic types of identity. The first is basic identity. You are a child created in the image of God. You are of great worth, of great value, and that will never change. The other is role identity that really gets developed and focused on during the teen years. But we miss the basic identity. And so many kids are left to wonder, well, who am I? And then we find it in our role identity. For example, I am Mrs. Todd Brand. Okay? Big part of my identity. Todd had a heart attack and almost died a few months ago. Who would I have been if he had passed away? If he dies before me, I'll no longer be Mrs. Todd Brand. If I have my identity tied to something that is changeable, I'm in big trouble. So from the, you asked how to build this in because we have day jobs. When my kids were babies, every time I would change their diaper, I would pretty much share the gospel. might as well start in. And I would just tell them, you are a child created in the image of God. You are precious. You are so loved. You are valuable. And see, that will never change. Mm-hmm. And if you can get a child to the teen years with that solid basic identity, they can see through the lies of the culture. For example, number one reason that teenage girls give for having sex during the teen years, they want to feel loved.
16: Mm-hmm.
14: What a perverted idea of love.
15: Hmm.
14: It promises so much but delivers literally nothing. And so there's a scripture. It's in Proverbs 27:7. A satisfied soul loathes the honeycomb, but to a hungry soul, every bitter thing is sweet. Let's unpack that, because I was that hungry soul. I was that hungry 20-year-old approval-seeking girl looking for love and affection through relationships. I was her. So, a satisfied soul who knows who they are can see right through that flattering tongue who just wants to use them. But to a hungry soul who's hungry for love and affection and attention, what will ultimately cause her bitter pain seems sweet at the time. And so if you know who you are, I am who I am says I am, if you know that going into the teen years, it's so much easier to say no. And if you it takes so much character to say no, it takes no character to say yes to peer pressure. So I am just convinced that if we could get the basic identity solid and cemented by the time the teen years hit, then you know who you are, then you can work on role identity.
16: Yeah.
14: Who do I want in a relationship? Who do I want to marry? What do I want to do as a vocation? What am I good at? You know, those things build on top of the basics.
15: This is Focus on the Family with Jim Daly, and today our guest is Dr. Holly Brand, and we're talking about some of the content in her terrific workbook called Christ and Culture 2.0. And you can get a copy of the book from us here, and we'd encourage you to do that when you stop by focusonthefamily.com/broadcast.
16: Holly, what I was aiming for is this. First of all, parents have to live it well.
14: Yes.
16: Live their Christian faith well to invite their children into that journey.
14: Absolutely.
16: And if, you know, kids are so good at sniffing hypocrisy.
14: Oh,
16: right?
14: Huge, especially during the teen
16: years. My goodness. I mean, it's like, wow.
14: Big time.
16: You need to be mindful of that. If you're not living the faith well,
14: you're,
16: it doesn't have to be perfect. And when it's not, apologize to your kids. When they see an anger outburst or you say something you shouldn't have said because somebody cut you off, whatever.
14: You
16: need to be able to say, man, that was not healthy and that wasn't honoring to the Lord. I'm sorry.
14: Right. Absolutely.
16: And let them hear you do that.
14: Absolutely.
16: And
14: they have
16: that gives
14: to see
16: them,
14: that the Lord is real.
16: That gives them then that basis. But speak to the importance of being authentic as an adult, as a parent, so your kids can see that.
14: Oh, it's huge. So some of my favorite research in neurology comes from the National Institute for Mental Health and Dr. Jay Geed. And so he has done all kinds of MRI studies on children's and teens' brains. And shocker, wouldn't you know that the number one influence on how to shape a teenager's brain and his or her mind is parental example. And I mean, we already knew that, right? All we had to do was read
16: the book. That's a high influence.
14: That's the number one influence.
16: Number one.
14: Their brains are truly sponges. And the number one influence is how the parents are living. And again, we already knew this by reading Deuteronomy, when God says, you know, speak it all day, you know, write it on your door frames as you walk, as you lie down. Share this with your children. And so it's so true. And you're so right. None of us are going to be perfect. I don't know how many times I have apologized to my children and asked for their forgiveness because we mess up. But that's a great opportunity for them to see, no, the Lord is real, and he does redeem, and we don't have to be canceled. We get a second do-over and a third and a fourth.
16: Yeah. Let me go back to something you mentioned, which, you know, I think this is a grave mistake that we make in Christian parenting. But it is this overemphasis on behavior. Behavior is important. It really is important. But the heart is far more important.
14: Everything.
16: And how to, and I think this is, again, critically important.
14: Yes.
16: How do we address the heart that drives the right behavior and make sure the child, when they hear, don't do that, it doesn't feel like you're rejecting the child.
14: Yes. Yes,
16: which is how they interpret it. And it's takes a little adult thought.
14: It does.
16: To make sure you're doing this well. But you've got to separate those two things
14: Absolutely.
16: And go after the heart attitude.
14: Absolutely.
16: How do we do that?
14: That is all over this book. If we miss the heart, we end up with little whitewashed tombs. So Jesus talked about that. Think about what's inside a gleaming, beautiful tomb. Dead, rotting flesh and bones, right? Yuck. And so we just focus on the outer behavior. we can end up with kids, again, who have the character of, well, it's okay as long as I don't get caught. I'll just learn to whop my sister when mom's not around. We have to go for the heart. So when Todd and I first became parents, I read Ted Tripp's book, Shepherding a Child's Heart. Highly recommend. And I am the type of personality, I just want the top 10 ways to produce great kids. You know, give me, like I've heard you say before, give me the formula.
16: Yeah, right.
14: And I'll just, you know, put out some great kids. And so I'm reading this book, and he's talking about, well, you got to get to the heart. If you change the heart, behavior follows. And this is where psychology shines, my favorite part of psychology. Behavior is just an extension.

0: of what's going on up here. So God's word is all over this. Proverbs 23:7, as a man thinks in his heart, so is he. Philippians 4:8, think about things that are true and right and holy and pure and etc. And so that's what you start with. You know, child, what were you thinking when you did that? Let's talk about how to change your thinking, and your behavior will follow.
1: That's really good.
0: So often, it's so important.
2: So often 4-year-olds weren't thinking. They were just doing, right?
0: Exactly.
2: So there's such a great element of intentionality to what you're talking about. But as you were talking about your experience with cancer, I thought, well, this is where unintentionally our kids are watching us. And that leads to tech and screens and discernment, because I remember a time when I was thinking, I'm expecting my child to do something that I'm not even doing. So, you know what? At 9 o'clock, we're just going to put the phones away.
0: Good, John.
2: Mom has said that we should get, you know, get away from the screens at 9 p.m.
0: Yes.
2: So I'm not going to make you do it. I'm going to do it. And when you come down to check, I'm going to be off my phone.
0: Right.
2: But this is hard. And that whole area of screens and tech and discernment, because so much is flooding them. How do we set the example as parents, and then how do we get to their heart on this?
0: You grab the why. Kids are so much more likely to follow your lead if they know the why behind it. So that's the whole heart of this book, is what's the why? Why does God put boundaries on us? Why do I, as a parent, put boundaries in your screen time? Because here's all the detriment that occurs if we don't. Here's all the blessing that occurs if we do. And so we're so good at telling kids, no, don't do that. No, don't eat that. Don't do that. Don't go there.
1: Don't watch
0: that. You can't do that. Don't watch that. And we never tell them what they can say yes to. And so they have to hear, God puts boundaries on our behavior because it protects our hearts, it protects our minds, it protects our bodies. You look at the average teen, they don't get nearly enough sleep. Their stress goes through the roof just because they're on their screens late into the night. That's a simple reason. We're going to put our screens away because God has given us a purpose in tomorrow. When we get up, he's got work for us to do, and we need to be well rested. Simple. So, yeah, just getting the why behind what we do. And
1: Let me, right at the end here, let me come back and address a couple of things that we touched on lightly that I think parents really need to catch. One is, you said, we so often, and I can remember Trent and Troy doing that, what do you want to be when you grow up? And they, you know, Troy, fireman, policeman, he wanted all the first responder jobs.
0: I love it.
1: But this idea of who do you want to be when you grow up?
0: Yes.
1: I, you know, in hindsight, I don't know if I spent ample time. I touched on it,
0: right?
1: But probably not in the same way of vocation. So how do we as parents get that as the bullseye, not the what do you want to do or what do you want to be, but who do you want to be? It's such a brilliant question.
0: I think so too, and it really shifts the focus, and I think it goes back to that basic identity. You're a child created in the image of God. He has given you gifts and talents and abilities to love and serve him and to love and serve others. That's our whole purpose. And so if you can reinforce that in, say, the first 10 years of life, and without even asking them, what do you want to be when you grow up, what you want to be will flow from who you already are. And so, you know, I get so many college students, they have no idea what they're good at. They don't know their personality types. They don't know any of their gifts. They say, I'm not good at anything, which is a big fat lie. And so then you spend the children's second decade figuring out, okay, this is what you're really good at. God's given you a gift of speaking. I remember your story of your mom's friend telling you that you have diarrhea of the mouth.
1: You remember that?
0: I remember that.
1: I shouldn't have said that.
0: And so
1: look at what happened. I'm in a microphone every
0: day. So then we take 14-year-old little Jimmy and we say, God's given you the ability to speak and to communicate. I wonder if he might use that in your vocation. And it just flows.
1: Yeah, I didn't see that coming.
0: Yeah,
1: the gift
0: right?
1: of gab, I guess. But no, exactly. I get it. Holly, right here at the end, your son struggled with questions about God's goodness. This is so common. I love the honesty that he was portraying and how you describe it in the workbook. But in that context, what happened and how did it become a lesson for him?
0: Yeah, absolutely. So when our middle child, Walker, was 16, one of his friends at school committed suicide. Mm. And Walker was the last person that he communicated with. They were texting back and forth, and this young man had wrecked the car, and he was afraid of, you know, really getting into trouble. And it just in that emotional moment, he made obviously a permanent decision. And so Walker really was struggling with his faith. He's like, Mom, is any of it real? I mean, is God who he says he is? Is he good? Is all of these questions. And Todd and I just kind of had to stand back and pray. You know, Walker needed to do his own deep dive, and he did. And, you know, we provided him with resources. One of my all-time favorite broadcasts was with J. Warner Wallace.
1: Yeah.
0: Who did, you know, the cold case.
1: The former detective.
0: Yeah. And so I gave Walker his book, you know, Person of Interest, and said, Bud, you're going to have to do your deep dive. And he did for the next year. I mean, he talked to counselors at school. He talked to his Bible teacher at school. He listened to podcasts. He read. He prayed. He reached out. A year later, he emerged as Billy Graham Jr. I mean, he is an evangelist. He knows what he believes and why he believes it. And it wasn't just an emotional you know, outcome. It was a solid heart change, mind change. I get it. He is who he says he is, and he'll tell anybody who listens.
1: No, it's so good. You know, we did a program with Lee Strobel about talking to your teens about Jesus, and he mentioned something very powerful, and I talked to Trent and Troy, my sons, about it, and it was, if you could ask God one question and he would have to answer it, what would the question be? And of course, Trent, my scientist, thought, he goes, let me think about that, and we're eating lunch together.
0: Yeah.
1: So he thinks for like 10 minutes, and then he comes back around and goes, I think I'd want to know from God, what is that thing we're not seeing, the element that allowed you to create the universe that we don't understand? That's the scientist.
0: That is the scientist.
1: And I turn to Troy, and Troy goes, I think I'd like to know why we suffer.
0: Yeah.
1: And that's the writer.
0: Why,
1: that's
0: why
1: Troy the writer.
0: Yeah.
1: And, you know, just so much of what you're saying is from the heart.
0: Right.
1: This is who we are. Mm-hmm. And then how do we shape that as parents to guide them to a belief in Christ and then a life with Christ.
0: Absolutely.
1: And aiming at the heart. And I feel so bad for that story of that boy that took his life, because
0: devastating.
1: He made some mistakes.
0: Right.
1: And those are going to happen.
0: Absolutely.
1: But parents, my goodness, it's just a car. It's just whatever. So, Holly, again, thank you for being with us.
0: Thank you so much.
1: Yeah, so
0: my
1: good.
0: Pleasure.
1: And let me turn to you, our listener. Focus on the Family is here for you. I hope you hear my heart in that. 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
2: All right, you're listening to Life, Love, Faith, and Family. I'm Dr. Tim Clinton, host here, along with my son, Zach. What a delight to have you. Thank you for joining us. Our special guest, Warren Farrell, Dr. Warren Farrell. He has been a pioneer in both the women's and men's movement. He's an author of several books, including The Boy Crisis, a book about how renewing our sons' sense of purpose to help them become men, fathers, and leaders worthy of our respect. He's been interviewed by Oprah, Barbara Walters, Jordan Peterson, Larry King, so many others. Dr. Farrell, what a delight to have you. Thank you for joining us.
4: I'm really looking forward to talking with you once again.
2: Well, as we get started, I know you have a real burden for our boys. You wrote that book, Boys in Crisis. What's happening? What are you learning? What's in the middle of all this chaos that we're seeing? A lot of people believe we're losing our boys.
4: We are losing our boys. That's really clear. And I wasn't sure of that when I started the research for the boy crisis. I submitted 10 causes of the boy crisis, and I found that to do 10 sections on it. And I found that the more I researched, the more I found that there are a lot of things that contributed to the boy crisis. But when, for example, if a boy grew up in a mother and father involved home and went to a school where there was almost all female teachers, the statistical significance on the amount of damage done to him was very minimal. But if he grew up in what I would call a dad-deprived family, where the dad wasn't involved, either because of a divorce or the single mother never got married and never lived with the father, and he went from a single mother home to an almost all-female school, the boy had no positive, constructive male role model. And he began to be much more able to be seduced by gang leaders, to be part of their family, to have a rep, or by drug dealers, because he was usually a failure to launch, and he wasn't very attractive to women because he didn't earn any money, flipping hamburgers at McDonald's. And so that he was easily able to be seduced by that. And we also know that, when we saw the movie Spotlight, that the priests sought out boys that were doing molesting, sought out boys who had the need for a father. Hitler's youth, the same thing. Looked for boys that didn't have a father. And so I realized that it was the other causes, the other things were not causes, they were contributors. But dad deprivation was that basically the boy crisis resides where dads do not reside.
2: It's interesting to me, if you look at the research out there, Dr. Farrell, majority of Americans really believe that dads matter, that the influence of a father, it's a game changer. A child doesn't have that, boys in particular, it's devastating. It knocks these kids sideways, and they get lost pretty easy. Next thing you know, they're in deep trouble.

0: we see them turning. Oh, you know, when you don't have involved fathers, they're turning to television, video games, digital media, and so much more, trying to figure out realms where maybe they can conquer or whatever, find areas that they can have impact in, and the fruit of it is just absolutely alarming.
1: It really is. And, you know, what you're saying, every single word you just said, you know, what I found, what had statistical evidence behind it, it was really quite accurate. I remember young man writing me, and he said, you know, I live with my mother. I really became, my mother didn't like men. I had huge arguments with her, got passed on to my grandmother, who also didn't like men. I felt so alone. I started withdrawing into video games. I got involved with these neo-Nazi types of sites, some of whom had committed mass murders. So I created a 52-page manifesto to create a mass murder, one of the biggest ones that could possibly be done, so I'd really be seen and have an impact. I read the Boy Crisis book for somebody. Somebody passed it on to me, and I reluctantly read parts of it. I now see the importance of my dad and then wanting to know, what can I do about it? How can I find other male mentors? And the importance of the mom knowing what dads contribute, and the importance of dads knowing what they contribute. Moms can't hear what dads don't say. I found that I couldn't find in any books or magazines anything that was telling dads that there's roughhousing isn't just a game you play. It's statistically able to be shown that children who do roughhousing with their father, when the father stops the roughhousing, when the kids get too rough, learn the difference between being assertive versus aggressive. They also learn the difference, the ability to, they learn empathy. They learn that they're forced to consider their sisters and brothers' needs, who they'd otherwise like to push around in the roughhousing, because if they don't, dad will stop the roughhousing, and they'll be like, you know, they'll lose their treat, the roughhousing. It's like a dog that doesn't do what you, that does what you want them to do when they know that they're going to lose the treat. And they also learn postpone gratification, because what they'd like to do is push their brother or sister aside, but they know they'll lose the roughhousing if they do. So they don't push their brother and sister aside. So that means they have to postpone the gratification of winning immediately in order to win more fairly. And as you probably know, I'm sure you know, that postpone gratification is the single biggest predictor of success or failure.
0: Dr. Farrell, so what you're saying is, in all the research and the digging you were doing, you found out that dads do make a unique contribution. The gift of empathy, for example, you just mentioned, comes primarily through a relationship with dad. So if that piece goes missing, the wiring or the rutting that starts happening in brain development is going in the wrong direction, in other words. And this is stuff that's tough to undo. So in other words, dads really do matter, period. And by the way, how they love matters.
1: How they love matters. And so, you know, moms are often very empathetic to children and very protective and very compassionate, of course. But empathy that goes one way creates self-centeredness. If the children are not required to also empathize with their brothers and their sisters and their mothers and fathers' feelings around a dinner table at night, parents who are very empathetic and only express empathy toward the children's feelings often find that they make the children self-centered. And that's a real curse for an empathetic parent, because here they are, they're beautiful in their heart, but yet they aren't requiring the child to also think of others. And so one-way empathy does not create empathy. One-way empathy begets self-centeredness.
0: I know that we're talking about the Boy Crisis, and that's your heart right now, and has been. But in the midst of it, were there certain developmental periods that were really significant for father presence and influence?
1: No, actually, there probably is an especially strong period during early adolescence. But you know, Kyle Pruitt, who did research on this issue, found that even when children are in the womb, and if they're premature, they are likely to be able to be released from that womb. when the father is present more than when the father is not present. At every single age, this was quite surprising to me, that every single age of development, the father's presence is really important. And so if I were to advise a family, I would say that, you know, that once your family has an income, that's $60,000, $70,000, $80,000 for a family of four, the Harvard University study of happiness longitudinally shows that once that income level is reached, the children benefit more from dad's time than dad's dime, if you will.
0: Wow. You are one of those leading experts in this area, Dr. Farrell. And in the midst of it, you must really spin when you hear conversations about like toxic masculinity and more, and this effort to, quote, take dad out of the picture, you will. You know, in media, dad gets a pretty bad rap. You know, that buffoon, disengaged, horrible fathers, as we all. I mean, just the list goes on and on. Just your take on that.
1: One of the best examples of this was I was being filmed for something on this issue, and I was talking about what high school boys hear in school about toxic masculinity. And I realized I'm not a high school boy. So I saw this high school boy walking by just randomly, and he was curious about the cameras. And so he asked, what are you doing? And I explained, I said, you look like you're in high school. Is that right? And he said, yes. And I said, you also have a vibe of being heterosexual. Is that accurate? And he said, yes. And I said, do you have a girlfriend now? And he said, yes. And I said, well, tell me, what do you hear in school about masculinity and yourself? Now, it turns out he went to an all-boys school where you think there'd be a lot of positive things about masculinity. He said, I hear all the time that it's toxic masculinity, that I'm part of the patriarchy, that the patriarchy was created to benefit, to make rules to benefit men at the expense of women, that I'm an oppressor. And I mean, he just went on like this for quite a while. So I said, well, when you tell your girlfriend about this, you know, what does she say? She said, oh my God, I would never tell my girlfriend about this. She's a feminist. And she would just probably break up with me if I did. I said, are you thinking about marrying her? And he goes, yeah, I think so. And I said, would you talk to her about this before you marry her? Oh, I don't know. I mean, how sad. I mean, he said at one point that, you know, I sometimes think I wish I wasn't born a man. And I have heard that from so many high school boys. It is really, it is truly a crime, because what we, you know, I say this as somebody who, as you know, I was on the board of directors of the National Organization for Women in New York City and spoke all around the world on women's issues. And I really wanted women to be strong, to be powerful, to be able to be whoever they wanted to be, whether that was homemakers or, you know, in the workplace. But I didn't want women to hone victim power as a fine art. When people become specialized in getting power by being victims, we don't end up increasing the respect for them. We end up sort of being afraid of them, but backing off from real respect for them. And so it is really deeply sad to me what the way boys are feeling about themselves. And when you have a combination of that ideology out there, combined with not having a dad to enforce boundaries, develop postponed gratification, to teach you how to be a man that's constructive, positive, caring, and loving, then that is deeply sad.
0: Dr. Farrell, we often hear this term, failure to launch.
1: Yes.
0: That these boys get into that place where they just, maybe it's I think you call it a purpose void. They just don't know who they are or where they're going. I guess that those are developmental milestones that should have been accomplished years ago as they were growing up. And when they don't have connectivity, say, with a father, they're lost, or they've experienced horrific brokenness or whatever it is, boy, it really stunts them, doesn't it? And then because we're made for relationship, what they begin to do is they begin to reach for anything to anesthetize that emptiness or that hole in their soul, right?
1: the whole in their soul is absolutely right. And if I am to say anything from my heart to you, if you are in a situation where there's a divorce and you're speaking negatively about the other parent, particularly the mom speaking negatively about the dad, and the boy looks in the mirror and he doesn't have his father, but he hears that his father's irresponsible or a narcissist or a liar or undependable, and he begins to think, well, I'm looking in the mirror, maybe I'm a narcissist, maybe I'm a liar, I remember I lied. And he begins to absorb the possibility that because he's half the genes of the dad, that the things that he's overhearing that are negative about the father are things that must be negative about him. And because he doesn't want to make the family more insecure, he can't talk to his mother about that, because his mother will feel blamed. He can't talk to his father about that because he doesn't want the father and mother to get into a fight and increase the insecurity he has and the lack of father that he has. So he feels all alone in those feelings and becomes depressed and anxious and begins to look at himself as basically a loser. And so I'd like us to look at bad-mouthing the other parent as one of the worst forms of child abuse, and to make sure that we don't do that with any ability of our children to detect that.
0: Hopefully, if you're struggling at home, maybe God somehow brings someone into your life who can help fill that void. Maybe it's a coach or a mentor, or maybe a teacher, a Sunday school teacher, a school teacher, and more. Dr. Farrell, have you learned anything about that kind of influence and the significance of that? Because people get terrified. You know what? I mean, my dad, he was gone, or I'm raising a boy and his daddy's gone. His dad doesn't want anything to do with him. What do we do? How do we step into this?
1: First of all, is the value of faith-based communities. I spoke in Bedford-Stuyvesant in Brooklyn once to a major church there, and and afterwards the church leader got me together with 32 boys. And they had all been in boys groups. And I asked them, what was were these groups important to you? And of the 32 boys, I'd say about 28 said to me, if it wasn't for being involved with this church community, I would still be out there doing the same things that got me into prison. 28 of the boys had been to prison out of the 32. And about 25, 26 of them said this version of that. And I said, well, what was there about your belief in God? And they said it was both the belief in God, but also the effort of our minister to get me aside and to tell me what was good about me, and also to let me know what things I could improve on. And once I felt that I was valued and I had something to offer, and so it was his personal leadership, as well as feeling that I didn't have a father, or I didn't have the father that was involved. I was dad deprived. That was, but I had somebody that really cared. I had God the Father, and I had this minister looking after me.
0: Yeah, I love that verse of scripture. Though my mother and father forsake me, the Lord will deliver me up. Dr. Farrell, I guess the question that begs to be answered is, the road forward. I know in your heart you've been working feverishly. You're committed to it, and when you think of the next generation of fathers and more, what do you hope that they will do? What are you praying that God will place in their hearts? And I love that verse out of the Bible in the book of Malachi, that one day God would turn the hearts of the fathers toward their children and the hearts of the children back toward their fathers.
1: When the hearts of the fathers are turned toward their children, the children's hearts will be turned toward their fathers. That follows. But I think if I were to say what can do the most good, it's like what we did in Florida. The Florida legislature, every single Republican and every single Democrat voted for a bill to spend $70 million educating fathers and mothers as to the value of fathers. Dads need to know that they're valued. When men are told they're needed, we respond. Every generation has had its war. We've told men that they're needed in that war, and men were willing to kill and be killed when they were told they're needed. Now we're asking men to love and be loved, but to educate yourself as to exactly what you contribute. to communicate that kindly and lovingly to the mother, listen to what she contributes, be able to communicate effectively with her where you're both hearing each other. As you probably know, the new book I wrote is called Role Mate to Soulmate, and it teaches people how to be able to handle criticism without becoming defensive and other skill sets like that, which we tend to have when we have somebody that differs with us or criticizes us. We need to know how to work out checks and balance parenting so that the father that's saying it's okay to climb the tree and the mother that's saying, no, it's not okay to climb the tree, can communicate with each other about what are the benefits of tree climbing and what are the dangers of it, and work out compromises around that issue. And so I think fathers need to know not just that they're needed, but exactly why we are needed.
0: What are your famous quotes? Mom has rights, but dads have to fight for their kids.
1: Yes,
0: I love that.
1: Yes, and that's another thing we need to do, is we need to work with our legislatures to say, if there is a divorce, then equal shared parenting must be the starting position. We have huge amounts of evidence to show that children that have four things after divorce, an equal amount of time with mom and dad, the mom and dad live within 20 minutes drive time from each other so the children don't have to give up activities and friendships and being part of a team to go to the other parent's home. A third, that there is that the mother and the children are not able to detect any bad mouthing from mom to dad or dad to mom. And fourth, that there be couples communication counseling or relationship counseling that the parents engage in, not just at the time of emergencies, but also but consistently, so that there's time to hear the other parent's perspective.
0: Dr. Warren Farrell, what a delight to have you. If people want to learn more information about you, maybe the Boy Crisis book and more, where can they go?
1: They can go. The Boy Crisis book just is on Amazon. It's the least expensive to get it. Support your local bookstore if you have the money to do that. And then for the Role Mate to Soulmate book, that's available. It's pre-ordered now on Amazon. And that's the book I feel is really helpful to prevent the divorces and to prevent the what I would call the psychological divorces, or if you have children, the minimum security prison marriages that many parents deal with.
0: What a meaningful, important conversation. Dr. Farrell, I'd love to have you back again. Thank you so much for joining us.
1: It is a total pleasure to be with you, and I respect not just the way you interview, but what you are doing in this world is such an extraordinary contribution.
0: Thank you, friend.
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6: Hi, my name is Bianca, and I'm a real estate buyer. There's three things that I think stand out to me about Michelle, and one of those things would be her integrity. Michelle holds a lot of integrity with her business, and she wants to make sure that her clients are treated with respect and that they are able to trust her. She helps you to feel safe and secure and comfortable, and she handles your information, your personal confidential information, with the utmost respect. And that to me says a lot, knowing that your information is private and that she respects that about her clients. Another thing about Michelle, I believe, is that she is dependable. She's somebody that you can trust, rely on. She's available when you need her. She's gonna work as hard as she can for her clients. And it's really not about the money for Michelle, it's about her work. She takes a lot of pride in her work, and she's going to do the best job she can for you, no matter what it costs, no matter what it takes. So you can really depend on Michelle to get the job done, not only quickly, but with care. She cares about her clients. 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
9: And he is the one whom the promises will come, and so now God is asking him to sacrifice him? Well, what does Abraham do? Well, you know, think about it. When things are tough, what do we do? When we don't understand what God is doing in our lives, when we're not clear, we're trying to comprehend it. Here, God is clearly telling him what to do, and it doesn't make sense. But Abraham, as we'll see, obeys. You see, the reality is, we need to obey the Lord, and we're going to see that faith and obedience are tied together. They're tied together. So, I'm not saying that our trials aren't difficult, but what we're going to see is that God will use them for good, as he did with Abraham, if we allow him to do so. And so we have a test here, which also had to do with Abraham's love for God. Does Abraham love the Lord more than he loves his son? You know, the reality is the Lord calls us to love him with all our heart, mind, and soul, to love him more than everything else. You know, we love our parents, we honor them, we love our children. It's not saying we don't love them, but we can't love them more. If they become more, they become an idol, as we'll say. We need to love the Lord the most, and that is the best for those in whom we love. Jesus said, if you love me, you will keep my commandments, or my commands. John 14:15. The Lord Jesus also said, he who loves, Matthew 10:37, mother more than me, is not worthy of me. And he who loves a daughter more than me is not worthy of me. And he who does not take his cross after me and follow me is not worthy of me. Now you say, wow, he's breaking up these families. Well, no, he's not. Christ has to be first. And if you love your family more than you love Christ, actually, you're going to mess your family up. You're going to mess them up, because whenever we disobey God, we mess up everything around us. But when we love him more than our family, then we're going to treat our family even better in that context. We're going to treat them even better. So here, he has a test. Now, it's interesting. Hebrews chapter 11 translates this word test. Back in Genesis, it says he was tested. God tested Abraham. You go, well, I like that, right? We kind of think about that, right? Because certainly within that test, humanly speaking, there'd probably be some temptation, I believe. I would think so. But is God behind that? Is God the one tempting? Well, we see in reality from Scripture that God does not tempt anyone. But yet, it's interesting, if you turn to Hebrews chapter 11, and I'm going to read verse 17, by faith, Abraham, when he was tested, that's a word in Greek, it's pronounced pyrazo. It means to examine, test, or proof, in a good sense. But it can also be translated tempt in a negative sense. We see that in James chapter 1 about tempting. But we see God tests us, but he doesn't tempt us. James chapter 1, verse 13, let no one say he is tempted, I am tempted by God. For God cannot be tempted by evil, and he himself does not tempt anyone. So he is not tempting Abraham, he is testing, and that testing is to prove that Abraham is genuine in his faith. Now, the reality is we need to realize that. Now, we can be tempted in anything, and that's not from God. That's from Satan, the devil. He's called the tempter. Our flesh tempts us, right? That's not from God. God does not tempt anyone. And with temptation, God promises to provide a way of escape that we would endure it. God doesn't tempt anyone, but we are going to be tested, and we're to have the right attitude when those trials come. I read this earlier, but James chapter 1, verse 2, consider it all joy, my brethren, when you encounter various trials, knowing that the testing of your faith does something. It produces endurance. And then he says, and let endurance have its perfect result, that you may be complete and lacking in nothing. He'll say later on in James chapter 1, verse 12, blessed is the man who perseveres under trial. It's proving you're at the genuine deal. You're blessed. When you persevere because you're genuinely of Jesus, you're blessed. We saw earlier about we're not to be surprised at the fiery ordeal, 1 Peter 4:12, that comes for your testing. But to the degree you share the sufferings of Christ, keep on rejoicing, right? We see in 1 Peter chapter 1, he says, in this you greatly rejoice, speaking of your salvation. But then he says, even now for a little while, and I love this part, if necessary, he says, you have been distressed by various trials. It's not all the time, but if necessary, that the proof of your faith, the demonstration of your faith, being more precious than gold and silver, which is perishable, even though tested by fire, may be found to result in praise and glory and honor at the revelation of Jesus Christ. You see, God is not pleased by anything apart from faith. We see that in Hebrews chapter 11, verse 6. And when our faith is proven genuine, he is greatly glorified and we are greatly blessed. When believers trust the Lord and it is proven in the midst of trials, you are blessed, okay? And so here, we have God testing Abraham. And he's supposed to take his son, whom he loves, to go to the land of Moriah. Where's that? Where's the land of Moriah? 2 Chronicles chapter 3, and I'll read this for you. Then Solomon built the house of the Lord in Jerusalem on Mount Moriah. He built the temple on Mount Moriah. That's where Moriah is, okay? So the Lord is telling Abraham back at this time, there's no temple. There's no, and he's saying, go to this mountain, which I will show you. Go to Mount Moriah, and I'll show you the mountain that you're going to offer him on. And what's interesting is if you go to that and you see Mount Moriah where the temple is, there's rolling hills that go along to another mountain right there, which is Mount Calvary. And it's my thought, quite possibly that is where this happened. If it didn't happen in the temple area, it happened maybe on that portion there. It makes sense because of all this points to, as we will see in a moment. So certainly Mount Moriah is in that area. And so he says, go to land of Moriah and offer a burnt offering on one of the mountains, which I will tell you. He's going to say, I'm going to point the mountain out. This is where you go. And now, what's a burnt offering? What's a burnt offering? What's a burnt offering? Well, the reality is offerings go back to the time of Adam and Eve. We have Abel who offered a better sacrifice, and Cain who didn't, right? That's an offering. And then we see actually later on in chapter 8 that Noah gave a burnt offering after God parked the ark, right? He gave an offering of every clean animal, burnt offerings on the altar. Now, Noah had a basic understanding that it needed to be a spotless animal, a clean animal. You see, God was showing them through these offerings in advance, pointing to the spotless Son of God who would die for our sins. These offerings were pointing to what Jesus would do, okay? We see Abraham putting up a burnt offering in chapter 12. He built an altar when he came to Canaan, when the Lord appeared to him, east of Bethel. He built an altar also, and he worshiped the Lord. In some way, we see there's worship involved in this offering, pointing to what Jesus would do. The physical picture of what Christ would do in the context of spiritual worship in seed form. And so a burnt offering, we also see in detail in our chapter what a burnt offering is, okay? We see there is a place to put the offering. It is a sacrifice that is killed, usually a ram, and then it is consumed completely in fire. It is completely consumed. That's the burnt offering. And it points to the reality that Christ would be completely consumed for us when he offered himself and his body on the cross. He died for our sins. Indeed, in Exodus 10, Moses told Pharaoh they needed to take their cattle to the wilderness for burnt offerings. Chapter 18, we see Jethro, Moses' father-in-law, offering, this is Exodus, a burnt offering to God. The Israelites also did so when they received the law at Mount Sinai in chapter 20 of Exodus and chapter 24. So we see here, and then we go to Leviticus, and we see that these burnt offerings were from special clean animals, and the animal would be slain, it would be consumed by fire, and it was for personal atonement for sin, pointing to the only one who would atone our sin, Jesus Christ. So the Lord is asking, command, not asking, didn't ask him, by the way, he commanded him, to take his only son whom he loves as a burnt offering. I can't think of any greater test of faith, to be honest with you, I really can't. So God tested Abraham, incredible test. And the Lord tests us to prove our faith. He tests us. And if you're following him, you know, you're going to be tested. Now, in this test here, we've got kind of a dilemma, humanly speaking. First of all, if Abraham offers up Isaac, how will God fulfill the promise through Isaac, his seed? Dead men don't pass on seed, okay? It's clear Isaac, your descendants, will be called, right? Also, why would God ask him to do such a thing? It's a valid question. It's totally out of character for a loving God to ask him to do that, at least from the surface. If we don't read the whole story, it seems odd. Certainly God is against human sacrifice. Yes, he is. Certainly he is. But there would need to be one human to be sacrificed for all. And he would point through this event to what would need to be done. And he would restrain Abraham from actually slaying his son, as we will see. So then, sometimes we can get stuck trying to figure things out. We need to allow God's word to inform us and to help comfort our hearts and train them and help them understand things from God's perspective. Okay, so we have Abraham here. And what does Abraham do? He believes. And he is faithful. Belief is always accompanied by, in Scripture, obedience. Verse 3, so Abraham rose early in the morning. He could have said, well, I got to talk to some people. I got to talk to my servants. I got to, boy, let's put this out in the prayer request line. It's going to be a while. I just really got to pray about this. No, God told him what to do. Now, you say God doesn't speak to me like that. Well, he speaks a lot more to you and I than he did to Abraham. I'll tell you right now, we have more of his word directly to us in his word than Abraham ever had. We're going to see later on in the book of Hebrews that God affirmed with Abraham and interposed an oath. He swore to Abraham what would happen because of his faith here. And he does that to encourage us, but we have even a greater testimony of truth for us. So here, so Abraham rose early in the morning, saddled his donkey, and took two of his young men. Men went with him and Isaac his son, and he split wood for the burnt offering and arose and went to the place which God had told him. He obeys. Boom, boom, boom. He obeys. One thing after another. And we even see this obedience in Hebrews again. We'll be going back and forth to Hebrews. Keep your fingers in Hebrews 11. It says, Hebrews 11, 17, by faith, when he was tested, Abraham offered up Isaac. He did what God said. And it says here, and he who had received the promises was offering up his only begotten son. It was through him, it was said, Isaac, your descendant, shall be called. Hebrews 11, 19. He, speaking of Abraham, considered God able to raise even men from the dead. Isn't that great? From which he also received him back as a type. And we will talk about that a little later. Okay, so Abraham quickly obeys. No questions, no grumbling, no why are you doing this? He obeys. We need to obey God like Abraham did. And we see this as faith. Now, it was about a 3 days journey to Moriah, where one of the mountains God would show him. And notice verse 4. On the third day, Abraham raised his eyes and saw the place from a distance. Hey, this test wasn't over in 10 minutes. It was 3 days where he's walking with his son on the way to what God has told him he's going to do. And it's here we begin to see the parallelism or the typology between this event and what Christ would do. You see, Abraham, for him, Isaac was as good as dead for 3 days, basically. He's on his way to have him his burnt offering. And you'll remember Christ was in the tomb for 3 days. We begin to see the typology here. And so verse 5, and Abraham said to the young man, stay here with the donkey, and I and the lad will go yonder. And notice this, we will worship and return to you. This is a tremendous statement. Abraham, as we see in Hebrews, understood that God could raise the dead. We haven't seen any resurrection yet in Genesis up to this point. Abraham, we haven't seen anything yet. And Abraham knew that God could raise him from the dead. That's faith. That's faith. He's going to obey God no matter how it appears, because he knows God's going to keep his promise no matter what. You know, sometimes we don't obey God because we think, well, if we do, how's God going to keep his promise? We need to obey God. He says, we will worship. You see, Abraham's act of obedience is an act of worship. When you obey God, you're worshiping him. When you choose not to react to your spouse, and you choose by God's Spirit to have a gentle and quiet response, you choose to endure difficulty at work, you choose, when things happen to you, to trust God in those situations, it's an act of worship. He says, we will worship and return to you. And so here, now this puts kind of a monkey wrench in some churches' view of worship, by the way. A lot of churches say worship equals music. That's all they say. Worship band, worship leader, worship everything. That's all it is. Here's worship time. Now it's this time. Well, the reality is we worship when the word of God is proclaimed. We saw in the boat when Jesus walked on the water, they worshiped him saying, certainly this is God's son. We certainly can worship music. I'm not saying that's not the case. Jesus, the Lord, sung a hymn on the night he was betrayed, right? The reality is worship is not simply music. It is the declaration of truth and the response to that truth concerning the person and work of the Lord Jesus Christ. And you know what? We are to offer ourselves as living sacrifices. We'll present ourselves, Romans chapter 12. So Abraham's act of obedience is worship of the Lord. He says, we'll worship. And so he's fully intending to obey the Lord, and I believe fully believing that, as we saw in Hebrews, that he could raise him from the dead. So what happens? Abraham is going to take him, and he's going to obey, right? He's going to obey. Now, it's interesting. One pastor writes, here's the point the writer's making. When your faith is testing, and it will find an anchor for your soul in believing God's word. When you're tested, anchor down and believe what God said. Abraham is trusting the Lord. He is believing what God says in the midst of this terrible test. Anchor your soul in Christ and the truth of his word. Anchor down. So what are you being tested in? Well, what does God say about it in his word? Problems at work, submit to your boss. 1 Peter 2. Marital problems, husbands love your wives. Wives, submit to your husbands. As to the Lord. Having problems with your children, teach them in the word. Deuteronomy 6. Discipline them righteously. Book of Proverbs. Need wisdom, ask with faith without doubting. James chapter 1. Struggling with anxiety, humbly pray and request from God. Philippians 4. Struggling with physical provision, seek first his kingdom and his righteousness. Lonely, remember Jesus will never leave you nor forsake you. And whoever you've given up this life, you're going to gain 100 times as much in a sense. We see that for those who've given up brothers, sisters, mothers, whatever it might be. The future is coming that the Lord has promised, and nothing that you give up will not be rewarded, as we've seen. So then, what situation are you in? Anchor in the truth of God's word and obey it. That's what you do when you're tested. Anchor in his word and obey it. Hebrews 11 says, verse 19, Abraham, that he considered that God is able to raise men, even from the dead, from which he also received him, that'd be Isaac, back as a type. The term type here is a word that's translated in the New Testament, parable. It's a picture. It is something shown alongside. You see, this whole picture here with Isaac being offered is a picture of what Christ would do. God would offer his son, but yet he would bring Christ instead of us, as we will see. The wages of sin is death. We deserve death, but Christ is our provision for salvation. So back in our passage, end of verse 6. So the two of them walked on together. Isn't that great? I believe foreshadowing the father and son walking towards the cross. I believe that we see that. Notice Isaac begins to kind of catch on here. He's starting to wonder something. And Isaac spoke to Abraham, and his father said, "My father." And he said, "Here I am, my son." And he said, "Behold, the fire and the wood, but where is the lamb for the burnt offering?" It's a good question. And you might ask, well, how old is Isaac at this point? Well, Abraham called him a lad in verse 12, or will. That speaks of a boy or youth. Some have said because in Genesis 23, Sarah dies, and this soul said he's 30 or 40 years old. I don't think so. I think he's a teenager probably. And the way he speaks of his father, my father, it's probably how old he is. Probably a teenager. Not sure, but he is not an old man here or even a young adult. He is probably a teen. And so with that in mind, Isaac spoke to Abraham, said, "My father," and he said, "Here I am, my son." He said, "Behold, the fire and the wood, but where is the lamb for the burnt offering?" And Abraham said, "God will provide for himself the lamb for the burnt offering, my son." It's a tremendous statement. God will provide. Remember, he is to offer his son up. And he's saying, God will provide for himself the lamb. God will. Incredible faith Abraham has. This term provide that Abraham uses is in Hebrew, ra'ah. It means to see. And it means to see with the intent of providing. You see something, you'd provide for it. And you see the Lord sees with the intent of providing. So, end of verse 8, the two of them walked on together. 9, then they came to the place of which God had told him, and Abraham built an altar there and arranged the wood. Can't imagine the test here. And now Isaac's certainly aware at this point. Verse 9, then they came to a place which God had told them, and Abraham built an altar there and arranged the wood and bound his son Isaac and laid him on the altar on top of the wood. Here we have the obvious willing involvement of Abraham's son. Abraham's like 100 years old. Isaac could take him on no problem. And Isaac is submitting. And he is allowing him to do this. This is quite a statement on Isaac, by the way. And also I want to point out that Abraham was obeying God because God had told him to train up his children. And Isaac even knew about burnt offerings. He said, "Where's the lamb for the burnt offering?" He understood. And back in Genesis chapter 18, the Lord said, "I have chosen him in order that he may command his children and his household after him to keep the way of the Lord." I chose Abraham because he's going to teach his kids. And he did. And Isaac is willingly allowing himself to be tied up and put on the altar. Here we see a parallelism with the Lord Jesus. No one took Jesus' life. He laid it down, John 10. And so Abraham, now what happens? Verse 10, he stretched out his hand, took the knife to slay his son. He's obeying all the way through. So what happens at this point? We see, but the angel of the Lord, verse 11, called to him from heaven and said, "Abraham, Abraham." And he said, "Here I am." And he said, "Do not stretch out your hand against the lad and do nothing to him, for now I know you fear God, since you have not withheld your son, your only son, from me."
10: 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And Greg, at least twice in the past, Abraham slipped and fell in his faith, doubting God would deliver on his promise. And instead, he walked in fear, attempting to deliver himself from potential trouble, and both times resulting in disaster.
11: And now, Dave, we see how far Abraham's faith in the living God has come. He didn't slip into fear and try to figure out a way to save Isaac and still obey the Lord. Rather, he walked in confident faith, as we see from verse 1 through 12, without hesitation, without question, without wavering, knowing that God would provide. And I want to make it clear, Abraham's confidence was in the living God, not in himself. Indeed, God's testing of Abraham throughout his life demonstrated God's faithfulness in spite of Abraham's past faithlessness. And that is how God develops a believer's faith through testing. He reveals where our heart is at while proving himself to us.
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3: 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Well, I'll take Jesus, but I don't need the church. 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I don't need the church. 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
3: Very thankful to be here again, Rob. Thanks.
2: Harlan, after that opening, I'm sure some listeners are wondering, now, how can your home actually help lower your tax bill? So that's where a reverse mortgage may come into play. Why are reverse mortgage proceeds treated differently from other sources of income?
3: Well, so many people, Rob, think that you sell your house when you do a reverse mortgage, but you don't. They're simply loan advances. It's not earned or investment income, so it never shows up on your 1040. It doesn't push retirees into a higher federal or state bracket or trigger any Medicare IRMA surcharges. Every dollar that comes from a house is a dollar that you don't have to withdraw and pay tax on from other sources, so you can control your brackets and the amount of money that you're making. It is not income. It is technically borrowed money, so it never goes on your 1040.
2: Yeah, of course. And let's talk about how that can be used as a part of a financial planning strategy, particularly using this tax-free home equity to manage the timing and even the amount of IRA or 401k withdrawals.
3: Yeah, it's really a big issue even when you take Social Security, because 80% of Social Security can be taxed. And when you're pulling money out of any IRAs, sometimes you're forced to with RMDs, but before that time comes, it directly lowers the annual tax bill if some of the money that you're using comes from the house itself. So smaller withdrawals simply keep income below key thresholds, whatever the planning is, standard deductions, bracket jumps, state tax cliffs. And meanwhile, the untouched retirement balance continues to compound and grows greater often than what you lose in the amount of equity, because that's continuing to grow untouched.
2: This strategy also may make Roth conversions more efficient. Walk us through how that works.
3: Well, I started working with Ed Slott a number of years ago on this. He's kind of an IRA guru, and we started running some numbers on Roth conversions, because a lot of people don't want to do Roth conversions because they got to pay so much tax, and it decreases the amount of money that they have in their investment account. So most advisors believe taxes are at a low point, so it makes sense to pay tax now, perhaps at a known lower bracket than what it is going to be later, and then that tax-free growth continues. Reverse mortgage cash can handle the conversion tax bill in April, instead of pulling even more out of the IRA to pay the taxes. So because the HECM also covers living costs, retirees can convert only the portion that keeps them within their desired bracket. So over time, that builds a pool of tax-free Roth assets that will never be taxed, and that, quite frankly, the heirs can inherit tax-free money instead of a taxable time bomb when mom and dad pass away.
2: Yeah. Now, you heard Harlan mention a HECM. That's a home equity conversion mortgage, kind of the technical name for a reverse mortgage. Harlan, there's also a portfolio protection benefit here, particularly regarding what's called sequence of returns risk. So how can a reverse mortgage help retirees protect their investments, specifically during a market downturn?
3: You know, this is something that I really never understood until I spent a lot of time with Dr. Wade Fowle, who does a PhD and a CFA that does tons of research on this particular issue. And you're forced to take money out when you need income in retirement, whether the market is up or down. So a lot of advisors simply use the reverse mortgage as a buffer asset that is drawn from whenever the markets go down. And when I saw some of his numbers, that if you never draw from your stock accounts when the market is down, you, of course, will never decrease the amount that's in there. Because if you lose 50% and you draw the money out at the wrong time, that will never have time to come back. So in

0: long market years, you flip the switch back and you can actually pay some of the money back, if you wish, to your home equity and use that HECM line of credit back and forth. So really think of it as a ballast that smooths retirement cash flow and portfolio volatility, that is money that is there when you need it in the future.
1: Interesting. Well, we could talk a lot more about this, and we will in the future. But Harlan, thanks for shedding some light on this today. We appreciate it.
0: Thanks for the opportunity.
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1: 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Let's dive in. We're going to begin in Chicago today. Joy, go right ahead.
4: Yes, just like to ask for advice as far as my daughter that's going to turn 20 in December. You know, we're trying to figure out how she could start building credit. Okay. And she's not currently working right now. She just got her license for a nail technician. So just trying to guide her. I feel like I am lost myself. I've been in my job for 25 years in the medical field, so she's not interested in anything like that, but I would like for her to start, you know, building her credit.
1: Yes.
4: And saving.
1: Okay, yeah, very good. And the goal, when you're just starting out, is to build positive credit history while avoiding debt. And so we certainly don't want to take on any debt. We don't want to pay any interest. We don't want to develop that cycle of using debt to live beyond our means. And yet we recognize we live in a system that requires, or it's helpful to have, cost effective to have credit over time, whether you're renting an apartment or borrowing money to buy a car that fits into your budget. All of those things require good credit. So there's a couple of ways to go. One would be to become an authorized user on a parent's credit card. So, for instance, your card, if you have a long history of on-time payments and a low balance or no balance because you pay it off every month, then your daughter could be added to your account to benefit from your account's history, assuming the card issuer reports authorized users to the credit bureaus, which most of them do. Now, the risk there is, even if you don't ever give her the card or she doesn't have access to charge anything, the risk is if you had a missed payment or you had a balance that crept up over 30% of the limit, meaning you had a high credit utilization, then she would get your negative history along with the positive. So you just have to be careful there. But it is a strategy a lot of people use. The second, which is a little safer because it's, you know, separate from you, is to open a starter credit card in her own name. It could be a student card. You know, it could be Capital One has some cards that are designed specifically for those with little to no credit just starting out. Could be a great option. I suspect if she's 19, she's probably already started to get the solicitations. I wouldn't just take whatever comes in the mail. I would probably, you know, look and do some research, maybe on Bankrate or NerdWallet, and find out who has the best credit cards. The Saver card from Capital One was one that a lot of students use. But she's got to be very disciplined, and you've got to make sure there's safeguards in place, because again, we wouldn't want to enable her to live beyond her means, not understanding the dangers of debt, and get into a difficult situation. Which leads me to the third option, which again is more safe, and that would be what's called a secured credit card, where you simply put a certain amount on deposit with a bank, and you'd again want to research who offers the most compelling secured cards. But you put a certain amount on deposit, let's say it's $200 or $300, they give you a limit equal to what's on deposit. You charge against it with budgeted items. So let's say there was a monthly subscription that she was already planning on. She's going to do it anyway. And it's budgeted, meaning she's got the money for it. She could let that hit the secured card every month. She pays it off in full. Now she's starting to get some positive credit history reporting to her credit file. And the nice part is that because it's secured, there's no risk. Because worst case, she charges up to the limit, $200, she's unable to pay it. Well, they're just going to take the money on deposit, pay it off, and she's done. And so it's secured by the balance of the deposit, which just means there's no risk of her charging money beyond what she has the ability to pay. So if she had, let's say, one card, either secured or unsecured, with a small recurring expense like gas or a streaming subscription, and she paid the statement balance in full every month, she would pay no interest. She'd keep low utilization, meaning the balance versus the limit. And then she would, over time, begin to build some credit history. But let me stop there and just get your thoughts on those ideas.
4: Oh, I really like and very helpful with those three ideas. I was considering adding her possibly on my credit card, even though they are asking me for her social security number.
1: Yes.
4: Is that something that I do need to give, like, besides her name and our home address, but she still currently lives at home? Is that something safe to give over the phone, her social security number? And is that necessary for them to add her social then?
1: It is necessary, and it can be safe. So it's necessary, meaning if she's going to be added as an authorized user and you've weighed the considerations I mentioned about all the history reporting, then yes, you would have to give them her social. And it is safe so long as you know who you're talking to, meaning you initiated the call to your credit card company using the phone number on the back of the card, not somebody calling you and claiming to be from your credit card company. But yes, as long as you initiate it, you know you're calling the right company, then yes, you could give them that social and add her as an authorized user. So, Lupe, I hope that helps. You sound like a great mom. Hey, stay on the line. I want to send you a resource to pass along to her that I think will be a real blessing. It's called Open Hands Finance. Thanks for your call. Let's go to Columbia, South Carolina. Hi, Deborah. Go right ahead.
5: Hi, Ron. Thank you so much for taking my call.
1: Yes, ma'am.
5: I have a question. My husband and I are considering a reverse mortgage.
1: Okay.
5: And I was wondering, is this a good idea, and would we lose ownership of our home if we did this?
1: It's a great question, and it may be a good idea. I like to look at it as a tool in the toolbox, not necessarily for everybody, but it may be a good one if you're at least 62, you have 50% equity in your home, and you're looking either to supplement your cash flow or to have a line of credit available. You do not lose ownership of your home with what's called a home equity conversion mortgage, which is the more common and newer version of a reverse mortgage. When you move out of the home or pass away, the reverse mortgage would need to be paid. And often that means the home needs to be sold, but you retain ownership of it until that time. Very similar to a conventional mortgage. The only difference is with a conventional mortgage, you have a monthly payment. With a reverse mortgage, you do not. The other difference is with a conventional mortgage, you're personally guaranteeing it. So if for some reason the home was not valued enough at the sale to satisfy the loan balance, you'd then be responsible for that. With a home equity conversion mortgage or a reverse mortgage, the federal government is guaranteeing anything beyond the value of the home. Now, normally that's not an issue because the home continues to appreciate even as you're pulling money out systematically. And even if you live a long time, let's say you live to 120, you know, you still should have some equity. But if you did not, and let's say you were upside down, the home sale would be enough to cover it. Does that all make sense, though?
5: That does make sense. If I wanted to keep the home in the family, I would just sell it to a family member.
1: Yeah, it would just have to be, the mortgage balance would have to be repaid, and they could get that by getting a conventional mortgage or selling it. I've got to take a break. Let's finish up off the air, Deborah. We'll be right back on Faith and Finance. Stay with us.
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1: 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Let's head right back to the phones. We'll head to Mississippi. Susie, how can I help?
7: Oh, thank you for taking our calls and helping us. I have one question.
1: Sure. Yeah, go ahead.
7: Okay. I have 4 months emergency fund. I don't have a retirement, but I live off my Social Security, and I own my home, and I have $75,000 on a CD in a bank that I just leave. Something came out today from the American Gold Reserve. I don't have any gold. I couldn't touch it. I don't have the money. But it said that they could take $5 gold pieces for $4.69, a minimum of five. Since I don't have big money like other people, should I do that or not do that?
1: Yeah. You know, I'd be careful there. So right now you said your house is paid off. You have about $75,000 in the bank. And then on top of that, you have 4 months emergency funds. Is that right?
7: That's correct.
1: Yeah. And so normally what we would say is you wouldn't want generally more than 5% of your investable assets in gold. And so if we were to say, okay, let's set your emergency fund aside, that's not investable. But beyond that, let's say, you know, we take the $75,000, that'd be around $3,750, 5%. If we went to a full 10%, which I would say is the most you'd want to do, that'd be $7,500. So I think somewhere in that $3,700 to $7,000 is probably, you know, the right move for you. But keep in mind, the reason I don't love gold for you here is you don't have a lot in the way of assets to depend on, and gold doesn't produce an income, so no interest and no dividends. Its price can be quite volatile, more volatile than stocks and bonds, at least historically that's been true. And, you know, it's very illiquid because if you're buying physical gold, now in order for you to sell it, you've got to find a dealer and you might have to pay a premium. And, you know, it's just not easy, not to mention the fact that you've got to store it and somewhere safe. So I just think, you know, for somebody who's got, you know, plenty of retirement assets and they want to have a way to have a hedge against inflation or against a, you know, a situation where we had a geopolitical event, then I think having that 5 to 10% position in gold makes sense. Somebody in your situation where you've got a nice nest egg, the 75,000, but you might need it in the future for long-term care or something like that, I would just be very careful about having something like gold that's illiquid, that can be expensive to sell, and that you have to store, and again, has no income or dividend associated with it. Does that make sense, though?
7: It does, and I think you. I always hear you, and you always say that you don't talk to folks if you have less than $100,000, and I know I'm nowhere near that, so that's why I needed to know.
1: Well, I'm happy to do it, and let me just clarify for the benefit of others. I'm happy to talk to anybody. We've got a lot of people that call this program that are in a really desperate situation, and we just want to serve God's people no matter how much or how little you have. What you probably have heard me say is that many advisors, their business model is prevents them from, or their company prevents them from taking accounts where they're managing it of less than 100,000. In some cases, it's less than 250,000. So that's, you know, probably what you hear me referring to. That has nothing to do with me. I'm not an advisor. I just lead this nonprofit ministry to equip God's people. But you will find that a lot of financial advisors are unable to take investment accounts of less than 100,000. So hopefully that helps, Susie. If I can help you further along the way, don't hesitate to reach out. LaDonna's in Chicago. LaDonna, go right ahead.
8: Hi, I was calling. I listen to you all the time, and I'm not calling about investments or anything. I have a lot of debt that I am overwhelmed with, and I'm trying to get my life together and get it on track. My husband passed away a while ago, and I used all my savings that I had, and I'm just. I don't know what to do right now. I got into a program where they're getting my interest rates reduced so that I can pay a little bit at a time toward my bills, but I'm not seeing anything good out of it. I don't know. What
1: type of program is it, LaDonna? What's the name of the company you're working with?
8: Morning Law.
1: Okay, I'm not familiar with that. Are they describing it as credit counseling or debt management, or are they calling it debt settlement? Is there any terms that you recognize?
8: Debt settlement.
1: Yeah, debt settlement. That is not something I recommend at all, because the strategy of debt settlement, if that's what it is that they stop paying your bills and let you get past due, and then they try to come in behind you after you get past due and use that as negotiating, ability to try to negotiate a reduced payoff. The problem is it can trash your credit in the meantime. It just creates a lot of problems. Instead, what I would like for you to do, LaDonna, is visit with my friends at Christian Credit Counselors. They're a wonderful ministry. They're all believers. And they're going to get you into a program where you don't have to stop paying your bills. You don't get past due. You don't have collections calling. You don't trash your credit. In fact, if you're behind because of the debt settlement, they're going to get you into the program. And often the first thing that happens when you get into debt management or credit counseling is they re-age the account. That means you get brought current immediately. And as long as you make on-time payments, then you stay current. But the real benefit is they're going to get the interest rate down to somewhere between 0 and 10%. 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And that'll give you the phone number. 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
1: 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Taylor Standridge, Devin Patrick, and Robert Youngblood, plus the incredible team behind those gentlemen here at FaithFi. You have a great day. May the Lord bless you, and come back and join us tomorrow. We'll see you then. Bye-bye.
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13: The Bible clearly describes foolish behavior and warns us about it. I'm Mary Lohman of the Christian Working Woman, and this week I want to talk about the foolish people in our lives and how we should deal with them. Some people behave foolishly on a sporadic basis. Others are consistently foolish. As we talk about foolish people, we need to be aware that we could be talking about ourselves as well. None of us is exempt from any of these foolish characteristics. I spent 10 years doing my own thing, walking away from my commitment to Jesus Christ, and I shake my head as I think of how foolishly I behaved in those years. We'll look to God's Word to define foolish behavior for us and look again to tell us what our responsibility is when we deal with that kind of person. Now, please be aware that not all foolish people have all of these characteristics. You may know foolish people with only one of these traits, but it is so pronounced that it consumes them. So what is foolish behavior? Denying, disregarding, or rebelling against God. Psalm 14 says, "The fool says in his heart, there is no God." It is very foolish to ignore the living God. In fact, nothing could be more foolish. And this applies not only to those who are outright atheists or agnostics, but also to those who live as though there is no God. If you ask them, many might say, "Oh, sure, I believe there's a God," but nothing in their life or lifestyle shows any acknowledgement of God. They live as though God does not exist. The Bible says they are fools. Slandering, lying, and deceiving are foolish behaviors. From Proverbs 10, "He who conceals his hatred has lying lips, and whoever spreads slander is a fool." Foolish people don't hesitate to lie. They are big on running other people down. Their mouth gets them into trouble very often. Just think of the foolish people you know. Isn't their mouth one of their biggest problems? Well, when our mouths are out of control, we too are foolish. Tomorrow we'll look further at the Bible's description of a foolish person. I hope you'll join me. What if you had a community you could turn to for encouragement and prayer? Our anchored communities offer just that to you. Each week, these communities meet virtually at various times. That means you can find one that actually fits your schedule. Learn more and register today at ChristianWorkingWoman.org and join me again tomorrow.

0: Anybody can deal with their friends. It's the people that are difficult that cause us trouble, right? It's the people who try our patience. It's the people who get on our nerves. It's the people we just don't get them, right? We just don't get them. You know the people I'm talking about. It's the people who vote for the party you can't stand. It's the people who don't see life your way at all. It's the people who live in a way that is contrary to all the values you hold dear.
1: Welcome to Living Hope with Pastor Philip Miller. I'm Pastor Larry McCarthy, and we're so glad you've joined us today in our series through the Sermon on the Mount. Now, Pastor Philip, problem people, difficult people, we need a little help here.
2: We do. I mean, we're not very good, are we, at dealing with people that are difficult or different or who have different sort of perspectives on things. We really get at an impasse. We don't know what to do. How do we lean into people's lives? Or even just people that are causing trouble for us, right? And we have to say something, but it's like, how do I bring it up? How do I do this? And the world is full of this sort of, you know, condemnation and punching back and canceling and just kind of shoving people that are difficult out of our lives. But then the problem is people don't actually change and we don't actually see redemption in relationships. There's no healing and progress. And so Jesus is going to talk to us today about what does the kingdom of God look like when it shapes the way we engage with other people? How does it change the way we engage with difficult people in our lives? And if we're honest, we all need this. And so Jesus has profoundly practical help for us today.
1: Now, beloved, you want to make sure you stay tuned after the message because Pastor Philip is going to, we're going to look at this passage, judge not lest you be judged. That gets taken out of context and we're going to see if we can put some practical application on it. But now, let's go to the pulpit of the Moody Church as we examine the cycle of condemnation. This is part one of the sermon, A Heart for Others.
0: Today we come to one of the most difficult sections to preach in all of the Sermon on the Mount. And it's not the content that's particularly difficult. It's pretty straightforward. It is the connections that are hard to find. They're somewhat unclear. So scholars will point out how brilliantly interconnected and interwoven the themes and rhetoric are throughout the Sermon on the Mount. But many scholars, when they come to this section, sort of throw up their hands in frustration and go, I don't know what Jesus is doing here. It feels like a cluster of disjointed, pithy sayings without a unifying message. Let me show you. Grab your Bibles. We're going to be in Matthew 7, verses 1 to 12. Listen to these words. You'll see their point. Matthew 7, verse 1. Judge not that you be not judged. For with the judgment you pronounce, you will be judged, and with the measure you use, it will be measured to you. Why do you see the speck that is in your brother's eye, but do not notice the log that is in your own eye? Or how do you say to your brother, let me take the speck out of your eye when there's a log in your eye? You hypocrite. First take the log out of your eye, your own eye, and then you will see clearly to take the speck out of your brother's eye. Do not give dogs what is holy. And do not throw your pearls before pigs, lest they trample them underfoot and turn and attack you. Ask and it will be given to you. Seek and you will find. Knock and it will be opened to you. For everyone who asks receives, and the one who seeks finds, and the one who knocks, and to the one who knocks it will be opened. Or which of you, if his son asks him for bread, will give him a stone? Or if he asks for a fish, will give him a serpent? If you then, who are evil, know how to give good gifts to your children, how much more will your Father who is in heaven give good things to those who ask him? So whatever you wish that others would do to you, do also to them. For this is the law and the prophets. You see their point, right? These verses seem like a random collection of Jesus' wisdom, sort of hobbled together, like he was running over in his sermon. He looked down at his watch and, oh goodness, look at the time. You know, I had all this stuff to cover. Well, I'll just give you the high points and then we'll pray, you know, go and be the church. You know, that's sort of, that's, it feels like that's maybe what he's doing. But it won't surprise you, but I don't think that's what Jesus is doing at all. I don't think this is random at all. I don't think it's disjointed at all. It does take some pondering and reflection, but I hope to show you today what I believe Jesus is doing as he purposefully arranges these interrelated truths to form an overarching united message. And I think there's evidence that all these elements are connected, interconnected, down in verse 12. Verse 12, you'll notice that the final phrase that we read reads like this: so whatever you wish that others would do to you, do also to them. So whatever you wish others would do to you, do also to them. The word is so. So. Whatever you wish, right? So. It's a concluding word. It's a summary word. He's wrapping up an argument here. The preceding verses have been building and leading up to this final statement. So whatever you wish others would do to you, do also to them. This sums up the law and the prophets. So this passage is concluding with an ethic of treating other people the way we would want to be treated. And everything here is building toward that point. So here's my thesis, okay? What if everything in this passage is about how we are to treat other people? What if everything in this passage is about how we are to treat other people? I want to show you that Jesus is identifying in this passage two radically different ways of treating others, which flow from two radically different hearts that we can have. There's the self-righteous heart of the Pharisees that can't help but treat people a certain kind of way. And there's the kingdom heart that is, in God's grace, ours, that can't help but treat people a totally different sort of way. And once again, Jesus is pitting two worlds, the Pharisees and his teaching, the way of the Pharisees and the way of the kingdom of heaven. He's pitting them against each other, just like he's done throughout the whole Sermon on the Mount. You've heard it said, but I say to you, he's doing it again. And as always, Jesus' focus is laser focused in on our hearts, because actions flow from the heart, and a good tree bears good fruit, right? A good tree bears good fruit. So what kind of heart treats other people rightly? That's the question. What kind of heart treats other people rightly? We're going to see three hearts this morning. Really two, but I'm going to press it into three, okay? The heart of unhelpfulness, the heart of helpfulness, and the heart of helplessness. Okay? The heart of unhelpfulness, the heart of helpfulness, and the heart of helplessness. Isn't that good? I worked so hard on that. I'm just kidding. All right. You don't have to clap for that. Okay. Let's pray and we'll jump in. Okay? Let's pray. Father, we invite you to do some heart surgery this morning. None of us are very good at dealing with other people. Oh, our friends, they're easy to get along with. It's the other people we have trouble with. And so help us, we pray. Give us a new heart, a new life, alive in the kingdom of heaven by the power of Jesus, as your Spirit indwells us and leads us. Help us this morning. In Christ's name, amen. Amen. First, the heart of unhelpfulness, the heart of unhelpfulness. When it comes to other people, we don't need a lot of help with people that are easy to get along with, right? Those people are easy. Anybody can deal with their friends. It's the people that are difficult that cause us trouble, right? It's the people who try our patience. It's the people who get on our nerves. It's the people we just don't get them, right? We just don't get them. You know the people I'm talking about. It's the people who vote for the party you can't stand. It's the people who don't see life your way at all. It's the people who live in a way that is contrary to all the values you hold dear. Those people. How do you interact with those people? Some approaches are simply unhelpful. Chapter 7, verse 1. Judge not that you be not judged. For with the judgment you pronounce, you will be judged. And with the measure you use, it will be measured to you. The word judge here has connotations of condemnation, of blaming and shaming and ostracizing people, which is such a routine part of our world, isn't it? If we think somebody's out of line, we make sure they know it, right? We have the glare. We have the eye roll. We have sighs of derision. We ignore people. We snub people. We give people the cold shoulder. We make them sleep in the doghouse, right? We push, we punish, we reject people, we unfriend them on social media. As a culture, we even have a word, we cancel them when we don't like them. In ancient Greece, if you offended a member of the community, they would vote as a community. They'd come together and they would vote whether you got to stay in the community or not. And if you lost the vote, they would write a sentence of banishment on a piece of pottery, earthenware, called an ostracon or an ostraca. They would give it to you, and you had to leave. You were banished. You were ostracized from the community. And the Pharisees were masters of this sort of social in and out shame, honor, culture. They had clear lines of who was on the inside and who was on the outside. So the inside, you have the scribes, the Pharisees, the righteous people, you know. They're on the in. And on the outside, sinners, tax collectors, Gentiles, Samaritans, those people. And in a million subtle and not so subtle ways, they made sure you knew which group you were in. Thank God I'm not like this sinner, right? And Jesus says, my followers are not to be doing this kind of stuff. Don't go around condemning people, shaming them, rejecting them, banishing them, ostracizing them. Oh, it might make you feel better. You got to make your point. But you're just going to lose the influence you have in that relationship. And in the end, it'll rebound in your face. If you judge them, they're going to turn around and judge you right back. If you condemn them, if that's the measure you're using, they're going to lash back and condemn you in turn. It'll get measured right back at you. Because condemnation, friends, provokes counter-condemnation, doesn't it? Condemnation provokes counter-condemnation. And that vicious cycle doesn't help them, and it doesn't help you.
1: 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I'm Pastor Larry McCarthy. And you know, beloved, this program reaches you because listeners choose to invest in this ministry. And as our thank you today, we'd like to make a resource available to you. 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We're so glad you joined us today as we explore judgment. Pastor Philip, I want to get right to it. I mean, judge not lest you be judged. Is that command taken out of context? It's misused. It's abused. We need some help here.
2: Yeah, I think there was some research done recently that said that verse, judge not that ye be not judged, is the most quoted verse from the Bible in our culture today. And the way it's often used is sort of like, leave me alone. Let me do whatever I want to do. And not only that, but you need to support me because otherwise you're judging me, you know? And so it's like a throwback in the face of people who have moral standards or things like that. And it's important that we read and understand Jesus in the context, the way he's actually using these words. We can't just rip it out and say, well, I'm going to make that word judge mean what I want it to mean. We've got to make it, we got to read it the way Jesus is using it. Jesus is not saying you can't call balls and strikes. He's not saying you can't say this is moral and upstanding and this is what God's word says and this is what's therefore not allowed. In other words, he's not forbidding that you can ever make a judgment in life. There's all kinds of judgments we have to make between right and wrong and what's good and what's beautiful and what's true and what's not true and false. And we have to make judgments all the time. Jesus is not saying you can't make judgments in life.
1: Yes.
2: What he's saying is you can't be judgy and condemning and walking around with this self-righteous sense of I'm better than everyone else, and therefore I'm going to go corral everyone's behavior and tell them what for and constantly be on everyone's case, correcting everyone who's out of line. And like, we all know people like that who are very judgy and very condemning, and it comes from a self-righteous, better than thou sort of posture. So this is more about tone than anything else. There's a demeanor, an attitudinal position that comes across with a moral superiority, and it is coming around trying to shame people so they modify their behavior. And Jesus is saying, when you do that, it doesn't work. It never works, because that kind of judginess will only they'll just turn around and they'll judge you right back. They'll condemn you right back. We see this online all the time. Like, people just, they celebrate the other people and their step a foul or something bad happens. They just dunk on them, you know? And it's just like, see. And it's like, and then it just hardens the opposition. And then they punch back harder the next time the shoe's on the other foot, right? So you end up with this impasse where no one is willing to actually change. No one is actually willing to meet. Hearts are not being connected, or behavior's not actually changing. You're just getting a wall. And Jesus is saying that if you want to try to help people, if you want to help them see the light, if you want to help them change, if you want to help them be free, you can't come in with a judgy, self-righteous attitude. It'll never work.
1: Well, I think that some people who are listening say, yeah, you're right. I know people like that who have this self-righteous attitude, and they would say, well, I'm not trying to hurt anybody. I'm trying to help them. That's the only reason I'm so good at judging that it's my gift. But what you're telling our listeners is that the self-righteous attitude makes us unhelpful to others.
2: Yeah, it just provokes a wall, right? If you really want to meet, let's say, my kids, right? We got to correct behavior all the time. And if I come in with a condemnation, judgy, pushing you aside, demeaning you, making you feel bad, rubbing your nose in it sort of attitude, my kids are going to shut down. They're going to shut down. They're going to disengage. They're going to get mad. They're going to slam the door. And I'm not actually going to be able to meet them in the middle of where their soul needs to be actually addressed. I can't change behavior through outside in, you know, condemnation. This is what the Pharisees were doing. The Pharisees had this whole thing about ostracizing. They'd write your name on a piece of pottery in Ostraca, and they would give it to you, and you were banished. And they were really good of saying, here's the people who are in and out. Thank God I'm not like those Pharisees, those sinners and tax collectors. I'm a Pharisee. I've been doing all this self-righteousness. So in other words, they created in-groups and out-groups, and they used social shame to kind of push people away. And that's what Jesus is interacting with. He's saying that kind of treatment of others is never actually going to redeem them. It's not going to change their hearts. You're just going to push them away. The walls go up, and people will never soften under that kind of posture. You've got to come at people in a totally different way. And so, yeah, it puts us in this really profoundly unhelpful posture when it comes to other people. And this is true with, you know, let's say a boss in a company, when you're trying to give feedback to an employee, how do you do it in a way that they actually hear, that they actually change, that they actually listen and are willing to modify behavior, because they have to be, they have to work with you. So the feedback you're giving has to be given artfully and carefully. And if you just come in with self-righteous condemnation, it's never going to change. They'll just put up a wall, and it'll never actually, you can't be helpful with that posture.
1: There's a bigger issue here too, though, isn't it, Pastor Philip, that this self-righteous condemnation certainly doesn't make us helpful for others, but it's not doing a lot with our relationship with God either, is it?
2: It's a huge problem. It's a huge problem because no one's righteous. No, not one. And so if we're coming into the world and we feel morally superior, like we're better than other people, and that's where that judgy condemnation is flowing out of, it betrays the fact that inside we think we actually have a moral leg up on other people, that we, before God, that God actually is happy with us and he's not happy with other people. And that's self-righteousness. And the problem is there's no one righteous. No, not one. All we have sinned and fall short of the glory of God.
1: Amen.
2: And so what we're doing is we're actually not living in the reality of the gospel, that we are massive sinners and our righteousness is filthy rags, and we have no moral standing before God whatsoever. And yet, because of Jesus, we've been loved and accepted and welcomed into the presence of God. We're saved by grace. Grace tears down self-righteousness. Grace tears down condemnation, moral superiority. Grace strips that out of us, and it actually changes our hearts into the kind of tender, grace-filled people who realize we've got nothing.
1: That's right.
2: And when we realize we have nothing, that actually, ironically, is exactly the posture we need to actually be helpful to other people, because then we're just one beggar telling another beggar where to find bread. We don't come in from on high to correct people to make their, so they're not bothering us so much. Now we recognize we have a lot more in common with the bothersome people in our lives than not. And so we come in as equals. The ground at the foot of the cross is level. We come in as equals, and then we're actually able to meet people in their moments of deepest need and say, guess what? Jesus loved me when I was a mess. And you know what? He loves you too. And that kind of an approach, that kind of humility, that'll open the soul. And people will respond to that, which is where Jesus is going next. And that's what we're going to be talking about next in our next program.
1: Grace, beloved, amazing grace. What a sweet sound. Think about it. Every single one of us had to come to that exact same cross, carrying the exact same burden of sin, needing the exact same Savior. You see, there are plenty of religious teachers out there who are trying to take bad people and make them better, but only one is qualified to take someone who's dead and make them alive. Jesus stands completely alone. That's why we're offering Pastor Erwin Lutzer's landmark book, Christ Among Other Gods. 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
8: One day Jesus told a rich young man to sell everything and give the money to the poor so that he could have treasures in heaven. Jesus, of course, was not talking about salvation, but rewards for faithfulness as believers. The Apostle Peter was listening to this conversation and then asked Jesus a rather self-centered question. Look, he said, we've left everything and followed you. So what will there be for us? Well, Jesus' response to Peter's question was probably both reassuring and still confusing.
9: I assure you, in the Messianic age, when the Son of Man sits on his glorious throne, you who have followed me will also sit on 12 thrones, judging the 12 tribes of Israel. And everyone who has left houses, brothers or sisters, father or mother, children or fields, because of my name, will receive 100 times more and will inherit eternal life. But many who are first will be last, and the last first.
8: After these reassuring words, Jesus went on to make an important point about eternal life. Jesus shared a parable of the vineyard workers. They were all given the same amount of money regardless of when they began the day's work. You see, you have the same assurance, no matter what your sinful condition. You can be saved at the moment you sincerely receive Jesus Christ as your personal Savior. If you haven't taken this step of faith, will you do so today?
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And I wanted to tell you why, because we want to be piecing some things together this morning. How many of you have ever started reading through the Bible? You decide maybe at the first of the year, I'm going to read the whole Bible, and you did not make it. You didn't get all the way through. So three of you are telling me the truth. Okay, because, and I'm going to tell you what happens. We decide that we're going to read through the Word of God. And we start in the book of Genesis. Genesis is very exciting. You've got the creation, and after you've got the creation, you're moving along there, and you've got the fall, and you've got Satan introduced into the world, and you come along there, and you get the flood, and all the earth is wiped out, and even during that, you've got this demonic activity going on, and God beating out these demonic forces. And then you're moving along there, you come to the Tower of Babel, and the nations are scattered out, and you see where all these different languages get started as you're reading through the Bible. And then you come to the patriarchs. That's all exciting, the life of Abraham and Isaac and Jacob and Joseph. Then you move into the book of Exodus, and you meet this fellow named Moses, and God is doing this powerful delivery of his people by these 10 plagues that are falling down on Israel. And then they come out of Egypt because of the last plague, and God parts the Red Sea, and they cross over the other side. Then Moses is up on the mountain. He's the mountain's moving and shaking and thundering. And boy, the Bible's exciting, and you're having a good time with it till you get to Exodus chapter 25. And many of you quit reading right there, because in chapters 25 through 31, what you have is that God has told Moses, here's what I want you to do. I want you to build a tabernacle, this tent out in the wilderness, and these are the specifications for it, and this is the way the furniture is supposed to look, and these are the measurements for it. And then I've got these priests, and I want them to have these certain robes, and they're supposed to look like this. And then I've got these sacrifices, and I want you to do those sacrifices like that. And you just kind of get into that stuff, and you find yourself, you know, you're reading, and I know all of y'all are Bible students, but you go to that head nod thing while you're reading the Bible, and then you decide later on, well, I'm going to get through that because it's only a few chapters. And you get through chapter 31, you finally made it through, and you're back into some exciting stuff. Moses comes down off the mountain. The people are having this orgy around the golden calf, and he throws down the commandments, and they burst, and then he sends the Levites through, and they're wiping all these people out. And if you know, this is not a girly flick right in there. That's more of a man movie. But this is what's happening, and it's exciting, and it's fun, and you're thinking, man, this is good stuff again, until you hit chapter 35. And when you get to chapter 35, you start back into all that tediousness about the structure and what this is made out of and what that's made out of, and this is the measurement of it. And you think, okay, I finally got to the book, into the book of Exodus. Everything's going to get exciting again. And then you open the next page and you're in Leviticus, in the whole book. The entire thing is just like that. And you're thinking to yourself, why in the world is God wearing us out with weights and measurements? Now let me tell you why. Because it is the most important thing you've read so far. Let me show you that today. Go with me to, I told you to go to the book of Hebrews. Go with me to chapter 8 and verse 5. And the reason we're going to go to Hebrews is Hebrews is a commentary of Leviticus. And so when we're talking about all that, the tabernacle and all of its structure, the way I'm going to understand that is to go over to the New Testament commentary of the book of Hebrews, which is going to explain to me what that's all about. And that's what he's talking about when he comes to chapter 8, verse 5. Is everybody there yet? Now notice what he says about those things. He says, who serve a copy and shadow of the heavenly thing. Just as Moses was warned by God when he was about to erect the tabernacle, for see, he says, that you make all things according to the pattern which was shown you
on the mountain. In other words, here's what God just said. He said, Moses, I have given you a pattern, and that's what we have in Exodus and Leviticus.

0: all through there. I've given you this pattern, and I want you to follow that pattern right down to the T. And then it tells him why I want you to follow it right down to the T. He says the reason for that is this is a pattern. And this is a shadow of something that's eternal in its nature and something that every person needs to get a hold of. Let me tell you what we're talking about here now. We're talking about something that you need to get a hold of because it will determine your eternity. There is nothing more important to wrap our mind around than what when we begin to wrap it around, what that tabernacle and all that stuff means to us. So, and if I had time, I'd take you through some more Hebrews. But everybody gets that picture, don't you? In other words, what he's saying here is the reason this is so important is a shadow of that which is to come, the perfect fulfillment of which is Jesus Christ. And so we have a tabernacle there. Then I'm start reading in John chapter 1, y'all. And we've quoted it many times in here. But if you go all the way down to verse 14, he says, "And the Word, or Jesus Christ, became flesh and dwelt among us." The Word became flesh and dwelt among us is a Greek word that means he tabernacled. So when I see that, what it means is that the tabernacle of the Old Testament is explaining to me the tabernacle of the New Testament. Now, with that in mind, Jesus, or God, tells Moses in the wilderness, he says, over there in chapter 23, you remember we've been going through those festivals. We are now in the sixth one of those festivals. The one that we're dealing today with is the Day of Atonement. And so when he comes to the sixth spot there, God tells Moses, he said, every year I want my people on the seventh month in the tenth day of that month to humble themselves, have a solemn assembly. This is a very holy time because I'm going to show you something every year that is of eternal value to you. So then, now, that's in chapter 23 of Leviticus. So go with me to Leviticus 16. Because in Leviticus 16, he's going to give us the details of the Day of Atonement. Now, I know I need to stop right there. Because there may be some people here who haven't been in church all your life. And when I say the word atonement, it just goes... I mean, it means nothing to you when I say the Day of Atonement. And I've always felt like that one of the jobs of a preacher was to take difficult concepts because they're eternal and put them into language that everybody in the building can understand. And so I will tell you a great deal of what I do during the week is I'll study that passage all week and I'll have a stack of notes. And then I take that stack of notes and I start trying to put it into a teaspoon. Because I want to take all that information and boil it down to say if I just give everybody one piece of this that everybody can understand, how do I put that into that teaspoon? And I've got to tell you that this is a monument, a mound, a pile of information. So I want you to try to listen carefully as we're making our way through this. Start with me in chapter 16. I'm not even in Leviticus. I'm chapter 16, verse 1. And so I want to deal with atonement because that's what we're dealing with, Day of Atonement. So here's what atonement is. Atonement is a covering or a removal of a transgression. It's a covering or a removal of transgression. It's when an offended party pardons or removes the offense. Okay, so there are a lot of things working right there. Let me explain it in terms maybe we can better understand. Let's say that Butch down here walks up to me after the church after service, and he just rears back and slaps the snot out of me. Can you say snot in church? I guess you can. I'm a preacher. Okay. Okay. So he just slaps me. Man, he slaps me so hard that my face blisters up. And I hit the ground. He put the full golf swing on me. I mean, just clobbered me. Now, I've got to tell you, I like to be a forgiving kind of a guy, but right about now, I'm not happy. He has offended me. Can y'all, everybody understands that even if you're the preacher, he just offended me. And let's say that after he knocks me down, he spits on me. Just spits on me. Everybody getting that picture? Okay. He said, well, now I'm really offended. And so then later on, let's say that Bush decides, well, I really need him for something. I need to make amends with him. I need to make friends with him because I need him now and I've offended him. And so he starts trying to find a way to make amends. And finally, he comes up with this plan. And money would do it, cash. would do it. It would cover all the offenses. And so he brings his offering. and I forgive him as though nothing ever happened before. The transgression's covered. He is forgiven. What has just taken place there on a human level is called atonement. Now, when we look at it biblically and we're dealing with atonement, the Bible is very clear that every person has offended a holy God. If you have any sin at all in your life, you have offended a holy God. And what makes it even more offensive to him is that you take it so nonchalantly. In other words, you're looking at your sin as though, I just slapped God and spit in his face, but I don't care. And so God's looking at that. He's looking at the fact that you just slapped him in the face and spit on him. And you're over there saying, well, I really don't care because that's what I wanted to do. And so having spit in the face of a holy God now, and you're nonchalantly walking through that, do you understand that the holy God is offended at this? And the reason he's offended at this is because his holy character and his sense of justice will not allow him not to be offended at this. He cannot just overlook it and say it doesn't exist, because then his character is destroyed, and he cannot do that because he is God. In other words, there's going to have to be a restitution for that. So what are you supposed to do to rectify that and to find atonement and covering for your transgression before God? And that's what he's dealing with here. So start with chapter 16, verse 1. I think that's about the fifth time I've said that. Now the Lord spoke to Moses after the death of the two sons of Aaron when they had approached the presence of the Lord and died. Now how many of y'all don't think that's significant? Okay. So, he's referring now to a story that happened over in chapter 10. Over in chapter 10, we know that Aaron is the high priest that God has chosen to be over the priesthood of Israel. And he has two priests that work under him that are his sons. Well, one day his sons decided that they would take out the fire pans that were for the tabernacle, and that they would put fire in them, and that they would go and do this worship before God. And when they showed up with their fire pans, God got irate. And fire comes out of the altar and burns both of the sons of Aaron to a crisp. And you say, well, what'd God do that for? But see, that's one of the problems we have, is everybody wants to make your own God. You don't get to make God. God makes himself. He is holy in his own right. And he's not real worried about your feelings. Okay? He's God. And so, when these guys show up, what they had done, go back and read the text. And here's what it says. They offered fire that God never told them to offer. They did not do things, they did not come before God the way God told them to come before God. They invented their own way, and they paid for it. And so when we open this up, there's this reminder in chapter 16, verse 1, that if you are going, listen to me very carefully, this is a major point. If you are going to come before God, you must come to God by God's way and no other way. As a matter of fact, he's going to keep explaining that in this text. Right in that next verse, he's going to say, Aaron, you can't just come in the Holy of Holies any day you want to. Because if you come another time, you will die. And then you move on down in the text, and he says, and when you come beyond the Holy of Holies, you bring incense, and you make sure that the whole thing is smoked up in there. Because if you don't do that, you will die. Are y'all seeing a pattern there? The pattern is this. God has a way to do things. And if you do try to do it your way, you will die. And the problem with that is you will die eternally. Let me tell you something about this book. This is God's Word. And it is absolutely precious. And it is true. From Genesis to maps. It is not a suggestion. It is the command of Holy God. And God shows us in this book how we come to Him. And any other way, God will not accept. That's what this whole feast is about. So I've got people saying, "Well, preacher, I don't feel that way." Let me help you out. God's not here to adjust to your feelings. Matter of fact, I can read through this whole book, and it never says anything about you being saved by your feelings. It is always by faith. What is faith? Faith comes by hearing. Hearing comes by the Word of God. I already quoted that once this morning. Well, preacher, I just feel like everybody, if they're sincere, is going to be okay with God because they tried to get to God in their own sincere way. God does not accept your sincerity. What God accepts is the way that He outlined and designed is the way to get to Him, and that is the only way that He expects you to get to Him. Okay? So, if you're sitting out there, well, I just have a different opinion, it better square with this. So, let's see what that is. So, I'm already out of time, right? I got a little time. All right. First of all, I want to start with the shadow. And I don't have time to do the whole chapter 16, but I'm going to give you a good idea what it means. He says, so look in verse 2. He said, the Lord said to Moses, tell your brother Aaron, that he, Aaron's the high priest, shall not enter at any time into the holy place inside the veil before the mercy seat, which is on the ark, or he will die, for I will appear in the cloud over the mercy seat. Right? So let me give you a picture here. What we're talking about is this exact image that God has given the people out in the wilderness. And this is the way he tells us, I'm going to show you in this how you're going to get to me. And so you have this big fence structure. And when you get inside the big fence structure, do we have a picture we can throw up there, Theo? Tabernacle? You have this big fence structure, and when you come in it, there's only one door to this fenced-in area. And then, if you look right in front of you, there's going to be this big brazen altar where sacrifices are made. And as you get beyond that, you're going to look a little bit further, and there's another tent that's inside of this structure. Right outside the door of that is a big bathtub. It's called a laver. It's a place where washing is done. And there's one door now to the little tent area. And when you walk inside of that, to the right, there is a table of showbread. Looks like a whole lot like a Lord's Supper table set up. And then if you look to your left, there's a golden lampstand that's standing. And then right in front of then you see a curtain in front of you. And right in front of that curtain is a table of incense. So there's incense burning on this table right before the curtain. Now, beyond that curtain is the Holy of Holies. Beyond that curtain is the Ark of the Covenant. And it has the mercy seat on top of it with these angels looking down with their wingtips touching one another. And it is in there that is the earthly throne room of God. And so when God appears, the glory of God begins right there and fills the temple. It is the holiest place that has ever been on the earth, is the Holy of Holies. And here's what he just said to me. He said, listen, Aaron, you can come, you can't just walk into the Holy of Holies anytime you want to. As a matter of fact, you're only going to come to the Holy of Holies one time every year. Don't you decide you can come in another time, because if you do, he just said in that verse, what's going to happen? He said that if you come in here another time, you will surely die. And by the way, he says, now here's something I'm already picking up on. See, normally, on a normal day, there are sacrifices being made all day long. There are hundreds of priests. And these hundreds of priests are taking the people's sacrifices and they're slitting their throat and they're laying their hands on their heads and the blood's just flowing everywhere every day. All these priests are working. But on this day, in the seventh month, on the tenth day, only one is working. Only today the high priest will work. The rest of the priests are off. They do not work today. He says, by the way, Aaron, the way you usually dress, I don't want you to dress today. How'd the high priest usually dress? Well, if you've read the book of Leviticus, you know that he looked like a peacock. He was strutting. He had this beautiful robe that he wore, and it had pomegranates and bells around the bottom and pomegranates and bells around the sleeves, and he had a breastplate. And on that breastplate were the names of the 12 tribes of Israel. And he had shoulder plates. And all that stuff was made of gold. And so when he stepped out, everybody knew the high priest was there. Because of his regalia, he was dressed in beautiful. Everybody could see him when he stepped out the door. But he said, on this day, you pull all that stuff off. I want you to go in there with just your white tunic on. This day. And here's what I want you to do. I want you to take the blood of a bull and the blood of a ram. And those are going to be offered for your sacrifice. But because before you offer atonement for anybody else, you're going to offer atonement for yourself and for your own household. Because I won't accept the atonement unless it comes, first of all, atoning you. Now, as you're following through the story, and I have to cut through it, because there's about 15 sacrifices that are made this day. But he takes some of that blood that's for him, and he mingles it with some of that blood that's for the congregation. You see, they have to bring two animals themselves. They come out of the public treasury. They buy this unblemished animal. And he kills them both. And he mixes the blood. And he very tenaciously goes to the veil. And as he draws near to the veil, he gets some of the incense. And he begins to burn that incense in there. And it is literally filling the room. Because you remember that it's already said that if he does not do that, he will die. He takes that blood, and before the altar on the east side, he sprinkles it seven times. Seven times he sprinkles that blood, because that marks the path to the throne room of God. And then he comes to the mercy seat, and he sprinkles that blood seven times on top of the mercy seat. You get this picture. inside that Ark of the Covenant, that's where the mercy seat is. Underneath that are the ten, are the tablets, the stones that contain the law.
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0: What is the key characteristic that uniquely distinguishes a follower of Jesus? And is that a characteristic that describes you? Today on Truth for Life, we'll take a look at what the Apostle Paul described as the foundational standout attribute that marks all genuine believers. Alistair Begg is teaching from 1 Thessalonians chapter 4.
1: We are at the 9th verse of chapter 4, as you would see, where Paul introduces this theme of brotherly love. If you allow your eye to scan back to the opening verses of the chapter, you will recall that Paul is providing practical wisdom as to what it means to please God. He has already addressed the matter of sexual purity, and having done so, he now returns to this issue of genuine love amongst those who profess faith in Jesus Christ. He moves, if you like, from chastity to the question of charity, which is, of course, an old-fashioned word for love. And it becomes clear by reading these verses and thinking on them that the believers in Thessalonica, who lived in an overtly pagan environment, were being identified amongst their pagan neighbors by their commitment to purity, to love, and to hard work. If the people of the community had been asked to identify the believers amongst them, they would have pointed to these intensely practical and obvious things within their lives. They were not being identified by a shared commitment to a social agenda, to an economic policy, or to a political ideology. 2,000 years later, we still have a great deal to learn. Love was the hallmark. Now, I'd like you to notice love's foundation, love's expression, and love's impact. The foundation of love, as it is provided for us here in verse 9 and then in 10, is clearly the love of God for these people and the love of God through these people. In the Old Testament, the two great commandments are to love God with all one's being and to love one's neighbor as oneself. Jesus reaffirms this in the New Testament, and the Apostle John uses love as one of the identifying marks of what it means to be a genuine Christian. He says if there is going to be an expression of faith in Jesus Christ that is genuine, then one of the evidences will be in the love that is expressed from our lives. And you may like to turn to 1 John 4 for just a moment, where in the 7th verse, John makes this clear. Dear friends, let us love one another, for love comes from God. That is the foundation of love. Everyone who loves has been born of God and knows God. In other words, everyone who manifests this genuine Christian agape love does so because of the transforming work of God within their lives. And consequently, whoever does not love in this way does not know God, since God is love. And he then goes on to explain that God has manifested his love in the sending of his one and only Son into the world that we might live through him. And that love, he says, is not our response to God, but is God's initiative in relationship to us in sending his Son as a propitiation or as an atoning sacrifice for our sins. Dear friends, since God so loved us, we also ought to love one another. No one has ever seen God, but if we love one another, God lives in us and his love is made complete in us. When we became Christians, we became partakers of the divine nature. That's what Peter says in 2 Peter chapter 1 and verse 4. We were born of God. Here in 1 Thessalonians 4, he says we are taught by God. And this idea of being taught by God is directly related to the giving of the Holy Spirit of God in verse 8 of 1 Thessalonians 4. He is the one who gives us his Holy Spirit, and it is because we've been given his Holy Spirit that we are taught by God. And in this express way, says Paul, and John concurs with it, it is the love of God shed abroad in our hearts which becomes us as Christians. You remember Jesus said, by this will all men know that you are my disciples, that you have love one for another. So that when we became Christians, when we professed faith in Jesus Christ, not only were we adopted into God's family, not only were we given the status of sons, but at the same time we were regenerated and we were given the very nature of God. And that's why John summarizes it in this wonderful little section. He says we ought to love because God has revealed his love in his Son. We ought to love because that is how God reveals himself in his people. In other words, the invisible God became visible in Thessalonica as a result of their sexual purity, as a result of their hard work, and as a result of their genuine affection for one another. How do those who never read the Bible, never consider God, find the invisible God becoming visible in their communities? The answer is, it is on account of this brotherly love. And so says Paul about brotherly love. I want to give you an encouragement. I don't really need to write to you. If you remember back in verse 3, he opened the letter by encouraging them in relationship to their love. He says, when we think about you, we remember you before God, and we remember three things: your faith which functions, your love which labors, and your hope which hangs on. If you take notes and put them in your Bible, that should be there if you were here for that study. That's how I remember those verses. How do I know? Because I cribbed the 3 points from somebody else when I was a student. Faith that functions, love that labors, and hope that hangs on. And he comes back to it in verse 12 of chapter 3. He says, may the Lord make your love increase and overflow for each other and for everyone else, just as ours does for you. And he says, in one sense, I really don't need to write to you about this. After all, you've been taught by God to love each other. We're discovering that you're loving all the brothers throughout Macedonia, and yet he says, I want you to do it more and more. Make sure that you're loving and you're increasing in love. The foundation is in the work of God within our lives, and if that is where it is grounded and founded, how then is it expressed? And I think this is the emphasis here. Verses 9 and 10 are often disengaged in commentaries from verses 11 and 12, as if it were three separate little sections, a section on sexual purity, and then a section on love, and then a section on work. I don't think so. Love is the fulcrum on which sexual purity and work turn. The person who truly loves his brother will not invade their sexual privacy. The person who truly loves his brother will work with all his heart towards them. So, verses 11 and 12 give us three practical expressions of this genuine love. Hendrickson, the commentator, says that there exist in nearly every church representatives from these three groups: fanatics, busybodies, and loafers. Loafers not being shoes, but being lazy people. And he said, it's hard to view a congregation in which you won't find all three groups identified: fanatics, nosy people, and lazy people. And he addresses every one of them in relationship to love. He says, you want to know about love? It's not a queasy feeling in your tummy. You want to know about love? Let me tell you how it will be expressed. Number one, make it your ambition to lead a quiet life. As an expression of love? Yeah. In fact, what he uses here is a classic oxymoron. Phillips paraphrases it, make it your ambition to have no ambition. And that makes the point. The issue is not ambition, though. The issue is restlessness and fanaticism. And what he says in the Greek is this: if you want to get excited about something, get excited about being quiet. If you want to get agitated about something, get agitated about not being agitated. Make it your aim to lead a quiet life. Now, what was this agitation that was going on there? Well, if you turn to his second letter in chapter 3 and verse 11, you get some more input on it. He says, we hear that some among you are idle. They are not busy. They are busybodies. Such people we command and urge in the Lord Jesus Christ to settle down and earn the bread they eat. Settle down, he says. It would appear that the prospect of the return of Jesus Christ, to which he's going to come in verse 13, was so filling the minds of certain folks within the Thessalonian church, and they were so focused on that point that they really couldn't get on with anything else at all. They had become fanatical about one particular area of Christian doctrine, and they couldn't get off it. Now, we've all met people like that. They identify themselves in this way when they come and speak to you. They will come up and they will identify themselves as, "Hello, do you know that I am a Reformed theologian?" "Oh, you are? Uh-huh." "Hello, do you know that I am a premillennial dispensationist?" "Oh, is that right? Nice to meet you." "Hello, do you know that I am a charismatic Christian?" "No, I didn't know that, but thank you for sharing it with me." And what happens when you get to know these people is they can't see past this stuff. It's their whole deal. They might as well have it on the front of a baseball hat, because they are totally unsettled by a preoccupation with something which is not wrong, but it's just an overemphasis. And it would appear that in Thessalonica, these folks were thinking these things in relationship to the return of Jesus Christ. And he has to say to them, "Listen, quieten down, would you? Settle down. Don't be so restless about these issues." Secondly, love will be expressed when we learn how to mind our own business. There's a word here for those of us who are instinctively nosy. I love the intense practicality of this, don't you? People like to think about love, again, as I say, you know, it's a nice feeling on a quiet evening with a violin playing, you know. And as the violin music plays and as you're having your nice feeling, you're poking your nose into everybody else's business. Paul said, no, you can't do that. Because the foundation that is grounded in Christ expresses itself in these three intensely practical areas. One commentator says there is a great difference between the Christian duty of putting the interests of others before one's own, Philippians 2:4, and the nosy person's compulsive itch to be involved in everyone else's affairs. The "what about him" syndrome is alive and well in the Christian church. You know the "what about him" syndrome, don't you? You turn to John 21:21, you'll see the "what about him" syndrome. Jesus is talking with Peter, giving him instructions for what will be going on after Christ is ascended into heaven. And Jesus identifies certain important facets of this for Peter. And then in verse 20, Peter turned and saw the disciple whom Jesus loved. And he saw that he was following them. The one who had leaned back against Jesus at the supper and had said, "Lord, who is going to betray you?" And when Peter saw him, he asked, "Lord, what about him?" And Jesus answered, "If I want him to remain alive until I return, what is that to you? You follow me." Now, isn't that a constant task of parents? You're walking down the street, the children are always turning around, tripping over their shoelaces and everything, because they're worried, "What about, what about, what about?" And you have to turn and take their little head in your hands and say, "Listen, don't you worry about everybody else. You just hold my hand, you just stick with me." That's exactly what the Word of God is saying to some of our hearts tonight. Some of us cannot live our Christian lives for constant preoccupation with what we may be missing in the lives of other people. And nosiness is a sin. Love then is expressed in quietness, in an absence of nosiness, and in learning to work with your hands. Make it your ambition to lead a quiet life, to mind your own business, and to work with your hands. Now, why would this ever be stated? Well, you see, because manual labor was not highly regarded by the Greeks. They thought that that was beneath them. And Paul had absolutely no hesitancy in calling believers to this kind of honest endeavor. Indeed, in Ephesians, he speaks of those who have been stealing, and he says, Ephesians 4:28, "Let him who stole steal no longer, but let him do something profitable and purposeful with his hands." In other words, earn your bread. Push your own wheelbarrow. And he modeled this in his own life. Verse 9 of chapter 2, "Surely you remember, brothers, our toil and our hardship when we work night and day in order not to be a burden to anyone while we preach the gospel of God to you." In the 3rd century, there was a bishop who told his flock that the return of Jesus Christ was going to come by the end of that particular year. And the result was that a great number of his congregation quit their jobs, sold their properties, and subsequently became destitute. And as a result of now becoming destitute, they became tempted to cash in on the loving generosity of others. Well, it won't matter if I run out of cash. It won't matter if things go down for me, because after all, these people are supposed to love me with a passion. And if they really love me with a passion, then of course, they'll take care of me. Paul says, be careful of that kind of logic. Lead a quiet life. Mind your own business. Pay your own bills. That's Christian love. The foundation, the expression, and in verse 12, the impact. Why would he be so concerned about this? Because he says, as a result of this, your daily life may win the respect of outsiders, and you won't be dependent upon anyone. As we've said many times before, the challenge of the little doggerel, you are writing a gospel, a chapter each day. By the deeds that you do and the words that you say, men read what you write, distorted or true. So what is the gospel according to you? He said, the world is watching you, Christians, there in Thessalonica. The world is watching you in Aurora, in Cleveland Heights, in Maple Heights, in the surrounding areas. They don't understand why it is. Many of the things you do, you do. They don't really appreciate your understanding of biblical truth. They frankly don't have a grasp of very much at all. But they will be able to understand a transformed life. And he says here that the gospel is not simply to be proclaimed by our lips, which it is, but it is to be adorned by our lives. Laziness does not adorn the gospel. Lack of initiative does not adorn the gospel. A constantly filthy car does not adorn the gospel. Grass that's 7 inches tall because I'm too lazy to cut it does not adorn the gospel. Guttering falling off the side of my house, not because I'm poor, but because I'm lazy and couldn't care, does not adorn the gospel. The world watches. The world waits to see if this Jesus stuff really makes a difference. And crazy, restless, fanatical preoccupations with particular areas of Christian doctrine do not adorn the gospel either. And if all of our friends know about us, that they can't be in our company for more than a minute and a half before we start hammering on them in relation to some peculiar esoteric interest that we have in some piece of Christian understanding, we may think that we're doing a wonderful job. The chances are we're making a downright hash of it. So how in the world are the people out there, for whom the people in here exist, ever to come to terms with the claims of the Christian gospel unless we adorn the gospel by the lifestyle which we live before them? Unless my daily life wins the respect of my non-Christian neighbors, then it is unlikely that they will ever have reason to question my faith or ever to embrace it. The second impact is not simply on the outsiders, but it's on the insiders. He said, if you make it your ambition to lead a quiet life, to mind your own business and to work with your hands, not only will you win the respect of those who are outside, but here's the good news, you won't be dependent on the people who are inside. Now, while it's an expression of love to support those who are in need, and the Bible says plenty about that, and that we certainly must do and will do and do, it's an expression of love to support those who are in need. It is also an expression of love to support ourselves so as not to be in need. And that's the point he's making here. It's an expression of love to work hard. Do your own work. Earn your own paycheck. If you don't work, you shouldn't eat. That's what Paul said. What is being referred to here is not the situation where people want to work and can't find any work. What he's referring to is when work is available and people flat out don't want to work. Idleness, he says it is in 2 Thessalonians 3:11. So that you will not be dependent on anybody. Is that a statement regarding financial independence, do you think? I think it is. Do you realize that we might be financially independent? Every last one of us in the room? Do you realize why you are not financially independent if you're not and I'm not? I'll tell you why. Because of our expectations. Because of what we have determined is necessary in order to live the kind of life that we believe we ought to be living. Very different from what Paul says in 1 Timothy and in chapter 6. If you turn to it there in verse 6. Godliness with contentment is great gain. For we brought nothing into the world and we can take nothing out of it. It's good kind of basic logic. You didn't come in clutching a bunch of stuff and you're not going out clutching a bunch of stuff. That's what he says. But if we have food and clothing, we will be content with that. If we have food and clothing, we will be content with that. So in other words, if we have enough for a shelter, and if we have enough for food, and if we have enough for clothes, then if we choose to, we can just be content with that. But all of us, without exception, choose not to be content with that. And that's why we're not financially independent. Now, don't get me wrong. I'm not trying to lay some kind of guilt trip on us collectively. I'm not suggesting for a moment that we have some radical, strange, bizarre response to all of this. I'm merely responding to the scriptures and recognizing the principle that he says here. You want to know about brotherly love, he said. The foundation is in what God has done for us in Jesus Christ. You want to have an idea of how it expresses itself? Well, it expresses itself in a quiet life, minding your own business and getting your own paycheck. And you want to know what kind of impact that'll have? Outsiders will want to know the difference Jesus had made. And you know what? You won't be dependent on the guy next door for anything. This following Jesus Christ is radical stuff. More radical than I think I've even discovered.
0: 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The Apostle Paul taught that believers should face death and grief differently than unbelievers. Tomorrow we'll find out how and why. The Bible teaching of Alistair Begg is furnished by Truth for Life, where the learning is for living.
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7: This is Max McLean. A mighty angel visits John and gives him a little book. What are the contents of that book? Listen to the Bible from Revelation 10. Then I saw another mighty angel coming down from heaven. He was robed in a cloud with a rainbow above his head. His face was like the sun and his legs were like fiery pillars. He was holding a little scroll which lay open in his hand. He planted his right foot on the sea and his left foot on the land. And he gave a loud shout like the roar of a lion. When he shouted, the voices of the seven thunders spoke. And when the seven thunders spoke, I was about to write. But I heard a voice from heaven say, "Seal up what the seven thunders have said, and do not write it down." Then the angel I had seen standing on the sea and on the land raised his right hand to heaven. And he swore by him who lives forever and ever, who created the heavens and all that is in them, the earth and all that is in it, and the sea and all that is in it, and said, "There will be no more delay." But in the days when the seventh angel is about to sound his trumpet, the mystery of God will be accomplished, just as he announced to his servants, the prophets. Then the voice that I had heard from heaven spoke to me once more, "Go, take the scroll that lies open in the hand of the angel who is standing on the sea and on the land." So I went to the angel and asked him to give me the little scroll. He said to me, "Take it and eat it. It will turn your stomach sour, but in your mouth it will be as sweet as honey." I took the little scroll from the angel's hand and ate it. It tasted as sweet as honey in my mouth, but when I had eaten it, my stomach turned sour. Then I was told, "You must prophesy again about many peoples, nations, languages, and kings." From Revelation 10. The scrolls contained a prophetic preview of the events described in the book of Revelation. It is bitter because it contains news of great suffering, but as bitter as it is also sweet because it also contains news of final victory. Listen to the Bible. It's great for the soul.
2: 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Many people have trouble concentrating when they read the Bible, but they find that the Bible comes alive as they hear it. It speaks to them and warms their soul. And now, you can download the Listener's Bible directly to your computer.
8: Peter says, bless God for that eternal inheritance. The world may not accept you, the world may not appreciate you, the world may be hostile and persecute you, the world may not count you as its own, the world may not grant you its rights and privileges, but you have an eternal inheritance to be revealed in the last epoch which God has promised to you.
9: 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What if you lost the job you've depended on for years, or a cherished relationship fell apart, or an important election doesn't go the way you want it to? Whatever you're dealing with, good or bad,

0: to plumb the depths of its unfathomable riches. They're just endless. Paul said, look, I preach Christ, and then I preach Christ, and then I preach Christ, and then I preach Christ, and I preach Christ. I preach the cross, and then I preach the cross, then I preach the cross, then I preach the cross. I don't want to know anything among you except Jesus and him crucified. Neither he nor his traveling companions nor his audience were ever wearied by that. And because the gospel in the Bible comes in so many different packages, you could actually start preaching the gospel in Genesis 3:15, right? The bruising of the serpent's head, the man who's going to come and crush serpent is looking at Christ. You can preach the gospel from other portions of Genesis and the Pentateuch and all through the Old Testament. So the Bible gives you limitless contexts, biblical contexts, in which to see the glory of the gospel. It's the theme of all of Scripture. And if you got up and preached the same gospel message every week, if you said the same thing every week, you'd bore your people. And there's not any need for that. You can find the gospel so many places with such incalculable beauty and range and depth. Always, for me, preaching the gospel in some fashion, particularly with a focus on Christ, is the best and the sweetest thing that I do, and I never weary of that. We're going to go to 1 Peter, and we're going to look at the first chapter under the title, Our Great Salvation. And that's going to be our theme for the next few broadcasts. And again, there's not only the reality of teaching the gospel so that you can know it for your soul's sake, but so that you can know it for somebody else's soul's sake as well.
1: That's right, friend. This study can help you cultivate joy and gratitude as you focus on the riches that Christ makes available now and on your heavenly inheritance that awaits. Look with John MacArthur now at Our Great Salvation.
2: We come again to the joy of studying God's Word. 1 Peter chapter 1, verses 3 through 5. Peter is writing to a church that is undergoing persecution, hostility, rejection, animosity, and hatred. And as he begins this wonderful letter of encouragement to them and exhortation, he bursts forth in verses 3 through 5 in a great, great paean of praise. And in a sense, he teaches them that praise is really a very fitting way out of the dilemma of handling trouble, persecution, hatred, and hostility. And so if we ask ourselves why Peter begins the way he does in verse 3 after his salutation, remember that he is writing to scattered believers who are aliens in this world. The Christians who are scattered in the Roman Empire have been blamed for the burning of Rome, which has happened just before this epistle was written. They are therefore the target of tremendous persecution, which is beginning to mount. He reminds them in the letter that it's to be expected because they are foreigners in the earth. They are citizens of heaven, in fact. They are a royal aristocracy. They are children of God. They are residents of an unearthly kingdom. They are living stones. They are a holy priesthood, and they are a people of God's own possession. As a result, the world can't tolerate them. So they are the object of the world's hostility. But nonetheless, they are not to fear the threats of persecution. They are not to be intimidated. They are not to be troubled by the world's animosity. They are not to be afraid when they suffer, and they are not to be ashamed when they are ridiculed and attacked. In order to try to lift their spirits, in order to try to lift their souls and sweep their hearts upward, he begins with a joyous paean of praise that we can properly call a doxology. Notice verse 3. Blessed be the God and Father of our Lord Jesus Christ, who according to his great mercy has caused us to be born again to a living hope through the resurrection of Jesus Christ from the dead, to obtain an inheritance which is imperishable and undefiled and will not fade away, reserved in heaven for you, who are protected by the power of God through faith for a salvation ready to be revealed in the last time. Interestingly enough, the main verb which describes the main course of action

0: in this passage is only implied. It isn't even here. It is the verb be in verse 3, which doesn't appear in the Greek. The Greek says, blessed the God and Father of our Lord Jesus Christ. The verb be is implied, and that is the main verb. What he is saying here is, bless God. It is both a doxology on his own, and in a sense, an imperative for others to bless God as well. It is intended, as I said, to sweep their hearts upward in exalted praise to the Lord, to sweep their hearts upward in the joy of adoration and the joy of anticipation of the inheritance that is waiting for them. It is then, in one way at least, a hymn of praise to encourage believers in the throes of difficult living in this hostile world. Peter then is calling for jubilant worship, for enthusiastic joy, no matter what may be going on around them. That joy comes because they know their God, and they know what their God has provided for them. They may be strangers in this world, they may be aliens, they may be foreigners, they may be outcasts who do not belong and are not appreciated, but there is a place where they do belong. And there is a world where they fit, and there is a coming inheritance which they will receive, and in it will be all that God has promised them and provided them in Christ. Thus, Peter gives us what really is a very practical and helpful perspective on learning to live, looking past earthly trouble to eternal inheritance. In fact, we might even title this message, How to See Past Your Trouble to Your Eternal Inheritance, because that's really what's on his heart. In order to capture the whole beauty of this, let's take a look at that one word, inheritance, in verse 4. And the idea is to bless God, to praise God, to adore God for the inheritance he has promised us. Now, the key word is inheritance. You know what that word means. It's that which is passed down to you from your father. It's that which you receive as a gift, a legacy given to you because you are a member of a certain family. It is not something you really earn. It is not something you buy. It is something you receive as a gift because of the family you were born into. And the word here, kleronomia, means not just the title to a promised inheritance, but a realized inheritance. Not just a title to something in the future, but the possession of something in the present. Now, this word has a very Jewish origin in thought. Peter says to these scattered Christians, you should be adoring God, blessing God, praising God, extolling God, worshiping God, rejoicing in God, because of your inheritance. And saying that to them would trigger in their mind the fact that the Jews in the Old Testament also had an inheritance. In fact, this very same word is used in the Greek translation of the Old Testament, known as the Septuagint. And it is used to describe the appointed portion of the land of Canaan that was given to every one of God's chosen people. In fact, the Old Testament repeatedly refers to the land of Israel, which God apportioned out to every tribe and every family, and thus every Jew, and gave to them, it says, for an inheritance. You can read Deuteronomy 15:4, Deuteronomy 19:10, many other places, and you will find that under the Old Covenant, the people of God, Israel, were given an earthly inheritance, okay? The key is an earthly inheritance. Namely, a portion of the land of Canaan. Every tribe had a piece. Every family in the tribe had a piece. Therefore, every individual had a piece. The inheritance, then, of an earthly nation was an earthly land. The inheritance of an earthly Israel was an earthly Canaan. It was promised originally through Abraham, And they waited and waited and waited through seasons of bondage and seasons of wandering in the wilderness, and finally entered the promised land that had been promised them many, many years before through Abraham and the patriarchs. And so Peter, capturing the understanding of his readers who were Jewish, says, "You as the people of God, a spiritual people, also have an inheritance, a spiritual inheritance. Just as an earthly people, Israel, had an earthly inheritance, Canaan, you, a spiritual people, the church, have a spiritual inheritance, heaven. Heaven. Laid up for you in heaven. And you, even though you're persecuted and troubled, can wait patiently, and in the process of waiting, you can praise God for the inheritance He has promised you." And He intends to do what the psalmist did. He intends to give them songs of sweetness in the night of despair, as they are under severe persecution. Now He wants to remind them of their inheritance. They need that reminder, and so do we, beloved. We're going to go through trials. We do all the time. It's so essential that we focus on our inheritance. But think of it like this in an analogy, okay? In this life, we are children of God. We are always children. We never stop being children. We'll be children as long as we're here. And that metaphor is rich. One of the things it means is that we will never in this life come to full understanding. We will never come to full maturity, full adulthood. We will always be children. But as children of God, we are heirs of God and joint heirs with Christ. But, says John, "It does not yet appear what we shall be." We cannot in this life fully comprehend our inheritance. It is analogous, for example, to a child prince. Imagine a child prince, just a child. Before his years of maturity and adulthood, he is limited in his understanding. This child prince cannot really grasp what he will inherit because he's the son of the king. He doesn't understand the enormity of the inheritance. He really has no comprehension of what he will become and what will become his. Consequently, he does not think like a king. He does not act like a king. He does not behave like one who has an immense inheritance. He will someday come into possession of a noble estate, but he does not live according to that nobility. He is not truly kingly. Although his inheritance will be rich, although it is filled with tremendous honor, although it is sweeping in its vastness, the child prince doesn't understand it. And he may even throw silly little temper tantrums over some earthly bauble that means nothing in comparison to the unlimited inheritance he will someday receive. The child prince is held under strict discipline. His parents are concerned to discipline him probably more strictly than they discipline any of their servants, because they want him to get to the place where as a king he will be under control and will properly deal with that immense inheritance that is his and not treat it irresponsibly. So the child prince is probably more sharply corrected and more strictly disciplined than anybody else in order to fit him to the behavior that will suit his inheritance and his kingly estate. As a child grows up, he begins to understand little by little what the inheritance really means, and he begins to come to grips with what it's all about. He's just like we are. We're like a child prince. We are heirs of God, though it does not yet appear what we shall be. We are heirs of God, though we don't fully understand what we will inherit, and the things which God has prepared for those who love Him are for the present time hidden from our eyes. And like children, we often throw those silly little temper tantrums because we can't get some little bauble in this world that we think we want. And we fuss and fume like a child when we don't get our way. We put too much of our attention on the menial things because we don't understand our inheritance. And the Lord disciplines us more than He disciplines those who aren't His children. Is that not true? Because He is in the process of fitting us for the nobility of our inheritance, that we might be mature sons, able to behave in a way consistent with our inheritance. So, Peter is giving us some help here to move us along in this childhood time of our existence to a fuller understanding of the inheritance that is already ours. This echoes, I think, Paul's call to the Colossians to set your affections on things above and not on things on the earth. It echoes Jesus' instruction, seek ye first the kingdom of God and His righteousness and don't be worried about all the rest of the stuff. It echoes John's call, love not the world, neither the things that are in the world, calling us also to a higher level of adoration. And Peter here is saying, I want you to adore God for your eternal inheritance and get your eyes off the world you're in. Very, very important matter. Now the question comes, obviously, what is our inheritance? What is it? It is described to us at the end of verse 5. Our inheritance is a salvation ready to be revealed in the last time. Our inheritance, he says, is the fullness of eternal salvation in its consummate form. The fullness of eternal salvation with all that it implies in its fullness. That is the settled inheritance of the Christian. So Peter is saying, look, why don't you look away from your trouble and just bless God for the eternal salvation which He has promised you. The word salvation, by the way, means rescue. It means deliverance. And here it indicates that full, final, eternal deliverance and rescue that has not yet been revealed. That's very clear from verse 5. It will be revealed in the last time. He is saying your inheritance is that full, final salvation from the curse of the law, from the power of sin, from the presence of sin, from all decay, from every stain of iniquity, from all temptation, from all grief, all pain, all death, all punishment, all judgment, all wrath, eternal, full salvation. Now there is a sense in which salvation is past. We were saved when we believed in Christ. There is a sense in which salvation is present. We are continually being cleansed from all sin. 1 John 1:9. So we are being saved. We have been saved in the past tense. Our sins forgiven and we've been given eternal life. We are continually being saved, rescued, and delivered as we move through this world of sin. And He keeps on cleansing us. That's why Ephesians 2:8 says, for by grace you have been saved. And the Greek says, for by grace you are having been saved. Past with continuing results. But salvation is also future. We will be completely, fully, forever delivered from sin and judgment in the fullest sense in the future. In the future. And that's our ultimate eternal inheritance. Paul said we will, in 1 Thessalonians 1:10, be delivered from the wrath to come. We are waiting for His Son from heaven, even Jesus, who delivers us from the wrath to come. In Romans 13:11, a verse you perhaps are familiar with, it says that your salvation is nearer than when we believed. What salvation? We thought we already had it. Well, the sense of its eternal, full, final form is nearer now than when we believe. That makes sense, doesn't it? We're nearer to that than we were when we believed in the past. In Hebrews chapter 1, verse 14, it says of angels, they are ministering spirits sent out to render service for the sake of those, here it comes, who will inherit salvation. We have salvation from the past. We hold it in the present. We yet are to inherit it in the future. Also in Hebrews chapter 9, it is mentioned as a future inheritance. Verse 28, it says, Christ, having been offered once to bear the sins of many, shall appear a second time for salvation, without reference to sin, to those who eagerly await him. So there is a future aspect to our salvation still to come. Still to come. It is ready to be revealed. That means it hasn't yet been revealed, but it is ready for its revelation. And when will that come? Notice again in verse 5, in the last season, or in the last epoch, or in the last period of redemptive history. That is to say, the return of Christ. The return of Christ. So Peter is saying to these believers, look to the future. Look to the time when Christ returns. The last time, the time, if you will, when you are in his presence. Focus on the fullness of your final salvation that will not be revealed until the last redemptive epoch, which is the return of Christ. Peter says, bless God. Bless God for that eternal inheritance. The world may not accept you. The world may not appreciate you. The world may be hostile and persecute you. The world may not count you as its own. The world may not grant you its rights and privileges, but you have an eternal inheritance to be revealed in the last epoch, which God has promised to you. An inheritance which is heavenly, not earthly, which is glorious, not mundane, which is pure, not impure, which is holy, not sinful. That's the promise. Goes all the way back, doesn't it, to the teaching of Christ in Matthew, for example, chapter 25, verse 34. The king will say to those on his right, come, you who are blessed of my Father, inherit the kingdom prepared for you from the foundation of the world. There is a kingdom that has been prepared for us, which we will inherit. It is our inheritance. In Acts 26:18, Paul says that he was sent by God to open their eyes so that they may turn from darkness to light, from the dominion of Satan to God, in order that they may receive forgiveness of sins and an inheritance among those who have been sanctified by faith in me. The words of Christ to Paul at the time of his conversion. An inheritance, Jesus says, they will receive. In Ephesians, do you remember that wonderful passage, chapter 1, which has so much richness? We go back to it all the time. But it says in chapter 1, 11, we have obtained an inheritance. Verse 14, the Holy Spirit is the pledge of our inheritance. Verse 18, the riches of the glory of his inheritance in the saints. We have a glorious inheritance. Colossians 1:12 says we should give thanks to the Father who has qualified us to share in the inheritance of the saints. Basically saying the same thing Peter said. We should thank the Father who has qualified us to share in the eternal inheritance granted to the saints. Hebrews chapter 9, verse 15 says we have the promise of the eternal inheritance. Well, you know that. And that's talking about the full, final salvation. But let me dig a little deeper, all right, and show you something that I think is fascinating. Look in your Bible to Joshua chapter 13. This is an insight that you might miss if you're not careful. Joshua 13, 33. And here we reach back to the promise of God in an ancient time, nonetheless a promise that we can claim. When they came into the land, verse 32, the territories which Moses apportioned for an inheritance in the plains of Moab beyond the Jordan of Jericho to the east, but to the tribe of Levi, it says, they were the priestly tribe, Moses did not give an inheritance. No land was given to Levi. The Lord, the God of Israel, is their inheritance. Now, because they were what? What were they? Priests. The Lord himself was their inheritance. They would literally inherit God. And if we can come over to 1 Peter again and be reminded that we are a kingdom of priests, we too are a royal priesthood, chapter 2, verse 9, we can then know that God, who is the very possession of the priests of Levi, is the possession of the royal priesthood of Christ as well. We inherit God. God is our very inheritance. What a tremendous thought. Let's share together in a word of prayer. Father, we thank you for the way in which you have revealed to us your generosity and your goodness. Lord, help us to be faithful to render to you what you are due. No matter how deep the trouble, no matter how anxious the heart, may we be filled with praise. We pray in Christ's name. Amen.
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6: When we call Jesus Lord, it means He's in charge. 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
7: Never Lord. Those are two words that do not go together. Yes and Lord go together. Where Lord goes together. When Lord even goes together. You can even throw in why Lord if you like. But never say never to the Lord. This

0: ever been to an auction or seen one on TV? Maybe classic cars or farm animals? As you're sitting there, you have to be very quiet and very still. You scratch your head at the wrong moment and you'll suddenly own a 1,500-pound Texas Longhorn. Today on A New Beginning, we'll see we need to be careful in our speech and attitude toward the Lord. Pastor Greg Laurie points out how our behavior should draw people to the Lord, not stand in the way of that decision.
1: So the book of Acts, it's the work of the Holy Spirit that happened through the lives of ordinary people. It was the Spirit of God working through the Word of God in the hearts of the people of God. And it was said of them that they turned their world upside down. Well, now in the book of Acts, we have sort of a shifting of the gear, if you will. And there's a change in the strategy of the church, where they now seem to get a better understanding of the simple fact that they were to take the gospel to everyone. Acts chapter 10, go over to verse 9. The next day, as Cornelius' messengers were nearing the city, Peter's up on the flat roof to pray. It's around noon. He's hungry. He was hungry, not angry. And while lunch is being prepared, he fell into a trance. And he saw the sky open and something like a large sheet was let down by its four corners. And in the sheet were all sorts of animals, reptiles, and birds. And then a voice said to him, "Get up, Peter, kill and eat them." Verse 14, "Never, Lord," Peter declared. Hey, if you have a pen, underline those two words. "Never, Lord." We'll come back to them. "I have never in all of my life eaten anything forbidden by our Jewish laws." The voice spoke again and said, "If something God says is acceptable, don't say it isn't." Okay, we'll stop there. And so the idea here is this is not about food. This is about people. This sheet with all of these critters that were on it is a metaphor that God is giving to Peter. And he's saying, leave your comfort zone and go to a new group of people, specifically the Gentiles. And it's interesting that this happened in a place called Joppa. Does Joppa ring a bell with any of you Bible students? Of course, you remember the story of Jonah. And God called Jonah to take God's message to the people of Nineveh, who were renowned for their wickedness and cruelty. And Jonah flat out refused, and he got a boat going in the opposite direction from a little place called Joppa. I've been to Joppa. It's a seaport in Israel, and it's a beautiful little spot, actually. And so there at Joppa, Jonah ran from God. You know the rest of the story. A great storm came, and he was thrown overboard and swallowed by a great fish. Ultimately, he repented and was given a second chance and went to Nineveh and preached to them, and a great spiritual awakening broke out. But it's interesting, it's Joppa. Joppa's the place where God was directing Jonah and now Peter to go to people they were not necessarily comfortable with. So here's a challenge I have for you. Would you take the gospel to people who have hurt you? Would you take the gospel to people who have offended you? Would you take the gospel to people who have mistreated you, or people you're not comfortable with, or people you don't even necessarily want to be with? Go to them with the gospel. That's effectively what Peter was being commanded to do. And so he obeyed the Lord. Unlike Jonah, who went the wrong way but got rerouted and eventually got it right, Peter did immediately what God called him to do. Go to Acts 10, verse 24. They arrived in Caesarea the following day. Cornelius was waiting for him and called together his relatives and close friends to meet Peter. Peter entered his home and Cornelius fell to the floor before him in worship. Peter pulled him up and said, "Stand up, I'm a human being like you." Cornelius got up and they talked together and went inside and where the others were assembled. And Peter said, "You know, it's against the Jewish laws for me to come into a Gentile home like this. But God has shown me that I should never think of anyone as impure. So I came as soon as I was sent for." And Peter preaches the gospel to Cornelius. And the result was he is converted. Think of what God can do to the life of one person. You know, Chuck Smith once said to me, "Greg, everything in life is preparation for something else." And God was getting Peter ready. And God is getting you ready for something unexpected that's going to happen in your life. But you have a choice. You can be a Jonah or you can be a Peter. You can either run from it or you can run to it. Speaking of Chuck Smith, Chuck was a pastor, not an especially successful pastor. By his own admission, he had struggled and gone to a few churches. And this is in the late 60s now, and the whole counterculture movement is happening, and all the kids are turning to drugs. His wife, Kay, Chuck's wife, Kay, says, you know, honey, we should start praying for these kids. Chuck wanted nothing to do with these counterculture kids. He thought they all needed a haircut, a shower, and they needed to get a job, right? And I was one of those kids. And by the way, I was a clean hippie. I showered every day, and I ironed my clothes. That was very unhippie of me, but I did that anyway. Just wanted to point that out. So Kay said, let's start praying for them, Chuck. So they would go down to Huntington Beach, and they would sit there in their car, and all these young kids are walking around on the streets doing drugs and everything else. And they're praying, Lord, touch them. And Chuck, still, his heart was pretty hard to the whole idea. But then it started to soften, and they said, Lord, all right, help us. How do we do this? Send us a hippie. And one day, lo and behold, knocking on their door, a genuine, living, breathing hippie appears. And he was a Christian. And so pretty soon they opened up their church, Calvary Chapel, to all these young kids. Well, some of the old folks weren't that excited about it. The problem was the kids were coming in and sitting in the seats, and there were those little holders for communion cups. They were poking their toes up through them, and they're barefoot. And so the elders came to Chuck and said, Chuck, we can't have these hippies in the church barefoot. They have to wear shoes. And because we just laid new carpet, and it was avocado green shag carpet, right? So the next Sunday, Chuck is in the foyer, the entrance of the church, with a wash basin and a cloth to wash the feet of all the hippies. So the elders said, okay, we get the message. And a revival broke out. It was a literal spiritual awakening, and we call it the Jesus Movement. And it impacted not just California, but the country and the world. Because one man was able to overcome his prejudice, overcome his hang-ups.
0: Pastor Greg Laurie will have the second half of his message in just a moment.
1: 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First of all, it has all of my sermons that I'm presently in and ones I've given in the past. It has also our movies. You know, we've done a number of really outstanding films, including Steve McQueen, The Salvation of an American Icon. We have another one on Johnny Cash called Johnny Cash, The Redemption of an American Icon. We have another one that's called A Rush of Hope, and many more films that you can watch. And we're acquiring new films, and we're expanding our film library. But as they say in those commercials, but wait, there's more. We also feature videos from Pastor Chuck Smith. We have all of the cartoons that we did for Ben Born Again and Yellow Dog for your kids. And then the new Greg Laurie Show, which is our podcast. So download the Harvest app, and you will have all of these great spiritual resources at your fingertips to watch when you want to watch them, or listen when you want to listen. 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It's free.
0: Well, we're getting some important encouragement today to share the gospel, even with unfamiliar people, even with those outside of our comfort zones. Pastor Greg points out how God prepared Peter to do just that.
1: God was getting Peter ready to bring this message, and he obeyed. Now, here's the thing. Let me come back to that early statement of Peter, never Lord. Never Lord, he says. Those are two words that do not go together. Yes and Lord go together. Where Lord goes together. When Lord even goes together. You can even throw in why, Lord, if you like. But never say never to the Lord. Really, when you say never Lord or no Lord, that is what I would call an oxymoron. You know what an oxymoron is, right? Here's an oxymoron. Jumbo shrimp. Jumbo shrimp. How can it be shrimp and be jumbo? Or how about this one? Virtual reality. That's very popular now with the metaverse. But is it really reality if it's virtual? Here's another. Civil war. How do you have a civil war? Here's another. Deafening silence. If it's silence, how can it be deafening? Here's another. Genuine imitation. Here's two more. Airline food. That's an oxymoron. And one more. Government efficiency. Right. Never Lord. Never say never. You can say why Lord. You can say where Lord. You can say when Lord. But never say never Lord. Because God's plan is better than your plan. And you should never be afraid to commit an unknown future to a known God. Now let's be honest. There are times we don't understand, like, or even agree with God's plan. Has the Lord ever led you to do anything you didn't necessarily want to do? We've all had times like, really, Lord? You really want me to do that? I don't know. I'm not comfortable with that. Even Jesus struggled with the will of the Father in the Garden of Gethsemane. You recall that as he contemplated the horrors of Calvary which were coming. He knew all things that were about to happen. Being God, he knew that his beard would be ripped from his face. He knew his back would be lashed with a Roman whip. He knew that he would be struck repeatedly. He knew that he would be nailed to a cross. But worst of all, he who had never sinned knew that he would have to bear all of the sin of humanity for all time upon himself. And that meant that as he faced the judgment of God, that he would be temporarily separated from his Father. And he recoiled from that. And in the Garden of Gethsemane, he prayed, Father, if it is possible, let this cup pass from me. Nevertheless, not my will, but yours be done. You know, it's okay to pray for the cup to pass. Maybe you're going through a time of hardship right now. And you're saying, Lord, it's enough. Could you just make this stop? Could you get me through this? Could you bring an end to this? It's okay to pray that. And sometimes God will let the cup pass. Sometimes God will still the storm. Sometimes God will heal the sick person or even raise the person from the dead. But other times he will not do that. And it is in those times that he'll walk with us through the hardships of life. And we'll see him on the other side. You know, no life is an unfinished life. We think success is a long life. Actress and comedian Betty White died at the age of 99. They had actually done a People magazine cover story on her. Betty White reaches 100. But unfortunately, she didn't make it to 100. But I saw many, many articles celebrating the life of Betty White. Because we think, isn't that great? She made it to 99. That's the ultimate goal, to live a long life. Well, that is a fine thing. But success is not necessarily a long life. Success is a life that is lived for the glory of God. Even if it's a shorter life, if it's lived for God's glory, it's still a success, you see? Because, as Corrie ten Boom said, a life is measured not so much by its duration, but by its donation, you see? So there are times things don't make sense. Stephen was the first martyr of the early church. What a tragedy. A life cut short. An unfinished life. But was it? Only God knows these things. But what we must do, live as though it were your last year. What if it is? What if the Lord said, you're done and you're coming to heaven? Or the Lord said, I'm done, I'm coming back to earth and taking you back to heaven. Whatever it is, live it as though it were your last year. I'm not saying this to depress you. I'm saying this to motivate you. Like, yeah, let's make this year count. Let's make every month count. Let's make every week count. I'm going to recommit myself to bring glory to God and say to the Lord, not my will, but yours be done. If you're a true Christian, you cannot say, never, Lord. Instead, you should say, yes, Lord. Is God calling you to reach out to someone right now? Is God calling you to forgive someone right now? I encourage you to do that. Who is that Cornelius that God wants you to reach with the gospel, to build a bridge to? Listen, God is preparing you to bring the gospel to people, so respond to those opportunities. Maybe I'm talking to somebody who has been seeking God like Cornelius. You know, you've responded to what you know. You've responded to as much light as you've received. But I want to finish it for you. My wife is putting a puzzle together. And I don't know why she puts puzzles together, but she does. She loves it. Someone gave her a puzzle for Christmas, so she works on it every night. And I look at it and I think, why? Just why? Who cares? You know, but she likes it, and now it's starting to take shape, and you can kind of see what image is going to be there on the puzzle. And so maybe that's a description of your life. You're sort of putting the puzzle together, but there's these missing pieces that don't make sense. That was Cornelius. I know there's a God. I know it's not the God of Rome. I know it's not these false gods. I know it's not being in power, because I have all that, and I know that's not the answer. I know it's out there somewhere. He was a true seeker. And the Lord said, I see that seeker. And the Lord revealed himself and gave him the gospel and gave him the missing pieces to the puzzle. And Cornelius believed. Here's the missing pieces to the puzzle. Yes, you were made by God. Yes, you are here to glorify God. Yes, you can know God, but you must reach out to him, call out to him. And as the Lord says, those that seek me will find me. And in closing, if there's anybody here that needs to reach out to God and ask for his forgiveness, this is the moment to do it. If there's anybody here that needs to recommit themselves to the Lord, this is the time and the place to do it. So let's pray. Father, thank you for your word to us. Thank you for your love for us. And I'm praying for any person listening, maybe they're here or watching online, wherever they are, Lord, if they don't know you, help them to come to you and believe. Listen, just as surely as Cornelius reached out and believed, you can reach out and believe now and be forgiven of all of your sin. And if you've never asked Christ to come into your life, if you've never asked him to forgive you of your sin, if you don't know that you will go to heaven one day, you can make a commitment to him here. And I'm going to lead you in a simple prayer. And if you want to pray this prayer with me, this is a prayer of committing your life to Jesus. Just pray these words, Lord Jesus, I know that I am a sinner, but I know you're the Savior who died on the cross for my sin and rose again from the dead. I choose to follow you. I want to know your plan for my life. I ask you to come into my life. And I ask this now in Jesus' name. Amen.

0: 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Now, we're likely speaking to someone who genuinely loves God, but feels stuck, stuck in the same exact spiritual rut they were in last year. You know, what does spiritual growth actually look like for the typical believer trying to juggle work and kids and bills and laundry and traffic and life, you know?
1: Yeah, life, that's right. Well, that's a great question. And I would say that we need to understand that the Bible says the just shall live by faith. It doesn't say the just shall live by feeling. Our feelings can mislead us. We can have highs and lows. Sometimes we don't feel so good. But we need to discipline ourselves to do certain things that will help us to grow spiritually. And we just keep walking forward, put one foot in front of the other. And I know we feel we're so busy. We'll say, I don't have time for the Bible, but you have time for television. You have time for podcasts. You have time for doom scrolling on your phone. You have time for a lot of things. The reality is you make time for what matters to you. So make time for the Word of God. So I talk about that and a whole lot more in a new book that I've written called What Every Growing Christian Needs to Know. And we talk about those disciplines, those things that every Christian needs to keep in play in their life to be balanced spiritually and to continue in their spiritual growth. And so we want to send you this book for your gift of any size. Let me explain that for a moment, because we could obviously just offer it for sale. But the reason we say for your gift of any size is because we don't want anyone to say, well, I can't afford that and I can't have a copy now. No, we'll get you a copy. Whatever you send, we'll send you a copy in return. But there's somebody else that would say, well, I can afford that and I can afford to give extra so more people could get a copy. That's great. We appreciate that. And we take any resources we receive from these special offers that we make available to our listeners. And we use them to continue on in our ministry. And we teach the Word of God. You already know that if you listen to A New Beginning. If you're a new listener, welcome. Glad to have you aboard. And then also, we proclaim the gospel on this program, as you know. And we constantly, what we call, throw the net, which means we give people the opportunity to accept Christ. We lead people in prayer. And Dave, as you know, we have thousands of people pray this prayer with us each and every year. I can't tell you how many times I've met people who never took the time to write us, who will tell me in person, I was listening to your radio show and I asked Christ to come into my life. So, man, I just love that. And maybe that's happened to you. And by the way, if it has happened to you, if you have come to Christ listening to A New Beginning, there's actually a special number set up that you can call and we'll record your story, and we just might play it on the air for the other folks. So what is that number, Dave? Do you know?
0: Yeah, it's 866-871-1144. And that's a special number, just to record your comments, not to request this book. Again, 866-871-1144.
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0: 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Well, next time, some important insight on the power of prayer as Pastor Greg takes us to Acts chapter 12. 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
4: Mary didn't wait for a better moment, and she didn't wait for a bigger resource. She simply took what was in her hands and placed it in Jesus' hands. I think about the boy, you know, with the five loaves and the two fish, and everybody was hungry, and all he had was five little pieces of bread and two little sardine-sized fish. It wasn't much, but in the hands of Jesus, it fed thousands. See, the point is, she used what she had to honor Jesus. The question is, are we? Are you using what you have, or are you waiting for something bigger and better to come along? I'll serve him when I have this or when I have that. That's a good question.
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5: The Bible clearly describes foolish behavior and warns us about it. I'm Mary Lohman of the Christian Working Woman, and this week I want to talk about the foolish people in our lives and how we should deal with them. Some people behave foolishly on a sporadic basis. Others are consistently foolish. As we talk about foolish people, we need to be aware that we could be talking about ourselves as well. None of us is exempt from any of these foolish characteristics. I spent 10 years doing my own thing, walking away from my commitment to Jesus Christ, and I shake my head as I think of how foolishly I behaved in those years. We'll look to God's Word to define foolish behavior for us and look again to tell us what our responsibility is when we deal with that kind of person. Now, please be aware that not all foolish people have all of these characteristics. You may know foolish people with only one of these traits, but it is so pronounced that it consumes them. So what is foolish behavior? Denying, disregarding, or rebelling against God. Psalm 14 says, "The fool says in his heart, there is no God." It is very foolish to ignore the living God. In fact, nothing could be more foolish. And this applies not only to those who are outright atheists or agnostics, but also to those who live as though there is no God. If you ask them, many might say, "Oh, sure, I believe there's a God," but nothing in their life or lifestyle shows any acknowledgement of God. They live as though God does not exist. The Bible says they are fools. Slandering, lying, and deceiving are foolish behaviors. From Proverbs 10, "He who conceals his hatred has lying lips, and whoever spreads slander is a fool." Foolish people don't hesitate to lie. They are big on running other people down. Their mouth gets them into trouble very often. Just think of the foolish people you know. Isn't their mouth one of their biggest problems? Well, when our mouths are out of control, we too are foolish. Tomorrow we'll look further at the Bible's description of a foolish person. I hope you'll join me. What if you had a community you could turn to for encouragement and prayer? Our anchored communities offer just that to you. 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That means you can find one that actually fits your schedule. Learn more and register today at ChristianWorkingWoman.org and join me again tomorrow.
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7: This is Texas Ag Today, the number one source for the latest news in Texas agriculture. The largest and most experienced farm news team in the Lone Star State covers it all. From the piney woods of East Texas to the rocky ranges of the Trans-Pecos, and from the Panhandle down to the Rio Grande Valley. Here's today's top stories.
8: The Rio Grande Valley is struggling to eradicate the boll weevil. 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
9: In the Texas High Plains, wheatlidge has become an important product for our region's wheat farmers. I'm James Hunt, and we'll talk about that on Texas Ag Today.
10: Farmers and ranchers' concerns are made known regarding the proposed transmission lines across the state of Texas. I'm Tom Nicoletti, and I'll have more from a Texas House Committee on State Affairs hearing on the impact of transmission lines on private property rights on Texas Ag Today.
7: Now, here's the host of Texas Ag Today, Carrie Martin.
8: Hello, Texas. Why don't you jump on in with me and buckle up?

0: I have never on this side of the border, in my 29 years now, 28 years as outside counsel of the foundation, I've never had to answer what do we do when we get a trapper shot at while he's out checking traps. They have that problem, right? And at times they have they get word informally that this is not a week you need to have people in the fields. And so that, frankly, makes it tougher.
1: But Brady says there has been some good progress made over the past couple of years.
0: We've made great progress in northern Tamaulipas, Mr. Chairman, on the last 2 years by simply treating every acre every week. The Tamaulipas program has been willing to do that. And we cooperate, again, with Senaseca through USDA International Affairs and an animal called NAPO, which was an organization originally created by NAFTA and continued in the current trade agreement. So I feel like our partners down there are giving good effort, but they definitely have some challenges that we're blessed to not have on our side of the border.
1: Brady made those comments in a Texas House Committee on Agriculture and Livestock hearing on Tuesday. Lubbock is gearing up to host one of the biggest international agricultural events of the year. On September 14th, the Global Sorghum Conference comes to the Lubbock Memorial Civic Center. It's hosted in partnership with Texas Tech University and the Global Sorghum Association, marking the first time this global event is being held in the U.S. Scientists, producers, and industry leaders from across the globe will gather in the Hub City to showcase the drought-resilient crop. The five-day event highlights cutting-edge research in crop genetics, sustainable agronomy, and new energy value streams, along with hands-on workshops and local field tours. To view the full speaker lineup or register for the conference, just check out the Texas Tech official Global Sorghum Conference website. Wheat silage has become an important product for wheat farmers in the Texas High Plains. James Hunt reports from the Panhandle.
2: In recent years, with an increasing demand for forage coming from an expanding dairy industry, many farmers who grow wheat in the Texas High Plains have been marketing more of their crop as wheatlage instead of grain. And for some farmers, like Wesley Spurlock of Stratford, wheatlage is the reason to grow wheat.
3: These dairies and their need for feed and taking care of it has changed what we do on our farm dramatically, because we had completely left wheat. About 6 years ago, we were corn, cotton, and grain sorghum. And as the dairy came in and was needing more feed and continued to get bigger and take more feed, and my son was able to get a good contract with them that sets in solid for acres every year, then as we did that, we changed and started planting wheat again. And the wheat is awfully valuable in the feed side.
4: Now, when I've talked to farmers who produce other crops for forage or silage purposes, corn, sorghum, one of the benefits is that it reduces the amount of waterings you need during the course of the season. Is that true also for wheatlage?
3: Yes, because as you're getting in there, when that wheat gets up and heads and gets that grain and you're in soft dough, then that's where you're taking out. So that next one or two waterings that you would have to put on wheat to go to grain, you don't have to do anymore.
2: Once again, that was Wesley Spurlock of Stratford. I'm James Hunt on the Texas Farm Bureau Radio Network.
1: How will the proposed electric transmission lines affect private property rights? Tom Nicoletti has the story.
5: The Texas House Committee on State Affairs held a hearing in Austin, taking testimony on managing the impacts of proposed 765 kilovolt transmission lines on private property rights. Stephen Bauer, Texas Farm Bureau State Director for District 10 and a Kerr County rancher, testified for the largest farm and ranch organization in the state.
6: Projects of this size can have permanent impacts on our private property rights, agricultural operations, and rural communities. Because of those impacts, we believe there must be a rigorous demonstration of need and stronger protections for affected landowners.

0: before these projects are approved. All reasonable alternatives should be thoroughly evaluated before approving these projects. These impacts are significant. A 765 kV transmission line requires substantial right-of-way that can affect irrigation systems, aerial applications, pasture management, future improvements, and overall productivity of the agricultural land. Landowners are also concerned about the loss of productive acreage, fragmentation of farms and ranches, and restrictions on future land use. We are encouraged members of the legislature are calling for the Public Utility Commission to deny the pending applications until many of these issues can be addressed.
1: The State Affairs Committee Chair Ken King followed up with Bauer during a question and answer session.
2: Farm Bureau and been around so long, and that's what you do, is advocate private property rights. And why would you just encourage reform going to be a priority for Farm Bureau at convention and going into session?
0: It's definitely going to be considered, and I think it will probably make the priority list. Yes, sir. I think it will be there.
1: I'm Tom Nicoletti for the Texas Farm Bureau Radio Network.
3: Reducing the agricultural trade deficit and returning to an ag trade surplus is the goal for Agriculture Department officials like Luke Lindberg. He's the USDA Undersecretary for Trade and Foreign Agricultural Affairs. He says big strides have been made over the past year to turn our agricultural trade deficit around.
4: The agricultural trade deficit, a staggering $50 billion number. I'm excited to say that we have cut that trade deficit in half.
3: Lindberg says that's due to new trade agreements and trade frameworks over the past year, a doubling of USDA ag trade missions, and a focus on value-added exports. One example of that is ethanol.
4: This year, we are breaking a record on U.S. ethanol exports around the world. Best year ever. And I'm very optimistic that we will continue to see tremendous growth on our biofuels footprint overseas.
3: It's also important to diversify our customer base around the world.
4: The other thing that agriculture has been talking about for a long time is around diversification of markets and not making sure that we have just one or two key buyers, but really a multitude of buyers out there. And this year, we are actually setting record export sales to 7 markets around the world, meaning the best year ever for U.S. agriculture products in those markets. We want to build resiliency into our export markets. And so the more that we can sell to more buyers, the more open markets are for our producers to reach, the more opportunity they're going to have in the future, and the less trade disruptions from potential buyers down the road.
3: The U.S. maintained a consistent ag trade surplus for nearly 6 decades, but that turned around in 2020, and over the past 5 years, it's grown as high as $50 billion. Coming up next...
5: This is Jim Hearn in San Antonio. The dog days of summer are hitting South Texas hard. We'll have those stories and more in today's report.
3: And wet conditions and hot weather can increase the chances of foot rot in cattle.
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3: The dog days of summer are hitting South Texas hard. Jim Hearn has this update from San Antonio.
5: The dog days of summer are hitting South Texas hard. Daytime highs have been in the triple digits, heat index readings 105, and no rain in sight. The Edwards Aquifer is now starting a slow drop with the daily elevation at 644.4 feet, that's down about a foot per day. Along the Rio Grande, Lake Amistad gained about 6 feet in elevation from the recent floodwaters and is now at 38.3% full. Falcon Reservoir gained about a foot and a half and is at 24.6% full. Now, both reservoirs, though, are showing now a slight decrease in storage. Choke Canyon Reservoir, well, had a massive increase in elevation at 8% full a month ago, now at 24.1% full. Lake Corpus Christi, that 3 months ago was at 10.3% full, is now registering 91.7% full and even still receiving a little inflow from the Nueces River. The cotton harvest in the Rio Grande Valley is starting to wind down. The hot, dry weather has just been ideal for harvesting. Stock destruction will be next on growers' minds as we have planting of fall vegetables also starting, and the citrus irrigation crews, well, they're still on a 3-week irrigation cycle. The harvest of early orange is still about 60 days away, so the fruit still has a lot of time to continue to size up. The tropical season continues to be slow. Saharan desert dust and strong upper level winds are now stopping any type of development. This is Jim Hearn in San Antonio.
3: Wet conditions and hot weather can increase the chances of foot rot in cattle. Dr. Bob Judd has more.
7: Although we normally think about foot rot as a wintertime disease when it is cold and muddy, the disease can also occur in the hot summer. This time of year, lots of cattle spend time out in the stock tanks to keep cool, but damage can occur to their feet. The more time they spend in tanks, the more it softens their skin between their toes, and as the skin softens, it is easier for objects like sticks or stobs to enter the skin and cause an infection like foot rot. These cattle get out of the water and the ground is really hard and dry, and just the sharp points of the hard, dry ground at the edge of the ponds can irritate the interdigital tissue, which is the tissue between the toes. Drovers.com indicates foot rot is a highly infectious skin and hoof disease characterized by severe inflammation of the interdigital tissue. The most common bacterium involved is Fusobacterium necrophorum, and it enters the tissue through wounds and along with other bacteria can cause foot rot. Signs include sudden severe lameness, swelling of the tissues around the hoof, lesions between the toes that are necrotic and foul-smelling, and a reduction of appetite, milk production, and overall weight gain. To prevent the disease, you can fence the cattle off from farm ponds, but this is not realistic unless you have other sources of water. If you have an adequate shade available, this may help in cooling the cattle and make them less likely to get in the water. Trace minerals such as zinc, selenium, and copper have also been shown to be beneficial and can help maintain skin and hoof wall integrity. Treatment includes topical and injectable antibiotics, keeping the foot clean and dry, and removing necrotic tissue. I'm veterinarian Dr. Bob Judd. This is the Texas Farm Bureau Radio Network.
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9: Neighbor, I'm on the line with Chris Carter, Karnes County Livestock Exchange down Kennedy Way. Chris, thanks for being on the program. We always begin by thanking the folks that do business with y'all.
10: Yes, sir. You got it, Larry. We certainly do want to thank all of you for your consignments. Last week, we ended up with 602 head of cattle, and the market was a little softer on steers and packers, but replacement heifers are still in high demand.
9: Walk those pens with us.
10: Number one steers, 2-3 weight, 540 to 615. 3 and 4 is 490 to $6. 4 and 5 weights, 415 to 610. 5 and 6 is 353 to 440, 6 and 7 is 320 to 352 and a half, and the 7-8 weights, 295 to 316. On the heifers, 2-3 weight, 490 to 520, 3 and 4 is 452 to 615, 4 and 5 weights, 420 to 650, 5 and 6 is 350 to 550, 6 and 7 is 320 to 465, and the 7-8 weights, 285 to 340. We had a dozen packer bulls last week. High yielding was 203 to 211, medium 184 to 196, 82 packer cows, high yielding 172 to 182, medium 149 to 158, and the low end $1.12 to $1.20. We did have 18 bred cows. The better end bring from 3,000 to 3,600, and the planter ones 2,350 to 2,800. We only had 4 pair, and they bring from 3,250 to 4,200.
9: What do we have under the barn for this week, Chris?
10: At the present time, we've got 280 head checked in, and we're looking for about 400 come sale time. In our count, there are 30 packer cows and bulls, 3 breds, 3 pair, and the rest are yearlings. We do have a 2-year-old Jersey cow that is 3 months bred and very gentle.
9: Tell everybody how to get a hold of you.
10: For any questions, please call Wedden Rouse at 361-542-0810 or myself at 210-286-5345.
9: I appreciate you. Thank you so much.
10: Yes, sir. Thank you. Take care.
9: Bye-bye.
10: Bye.
8: Neighbor, thanks for joining me. I'm Larry Marble. This is the Texas Farm Bureau Radio Network. Walk in the pens. We'll see you tomorrow. Good day.
3: Cattle futures ended the day mixed after starting sharply lower. President Trump's announcement on Truth Social that he'll allow more imported ground beef and that beef will be sold below market prices crashed the futures market early. However, it recovered as we moved throughout the trading day on Friday. We ended up closing with October live cattle down 7, 217.92, December up 22, closing at 218.50. Feeder cattle finishing mostly higher, with September up 10 cents, 329.02, October up 95, closing at 323.65. Cash-fed cattle trade coming in the Northern Plains at 225 to 227 live. Dressed prices range from 355 to 356. Here in the South, we saw cash sales from 225 to 226. Corn futures continue to climb. In fact, we're at the highest level we've seen since back in 2023. The Midwest crop tour that happened over the past week found the yield potential on corn to be less than USDA's August report showed. Combine that with strong demand, and we're looking at $5 corn. September corn was up 5 cents at 483 and 3 quarters. The December up 5, closing at 508 and a half. Wheat finished lower. September Kansas City wheat down 6, 756 and a quarter. Soft wheat in Chicago down 1 and a quarter on the September. It finished at 681 and a half. Cotton closed just slightly higher on the new crop December. It was up 1 point, 88.35 cents. In the energy market, September natural gas up 3 at 277. October West Texas crude up 41, 87.24 a barrel. The financial markets higher with the Dow up 517 points, 53,277. The NASDAQ up 113 at 26,180. The S&P up 33, 7,674. Now with a closer look at the energy and financial markets, here's economist Tim Snyder with Matador Economics in Dallas.
11: Markets are digesting an important change in the U.S.-Iran story. Washington is moving from threatening economic pressure to defining exactly what that pressure will look like. Treasury Secretary Scott Bessent says the United States will impose the toughest sanctions in history on Iran, with details expected Monday. Iran responded overnight, warning its response could be devastating. But there's a wrinkle that cannot be ignored, and that wrinkle is China. President Trump says countries assisting Iran could face economic consequences themselves. China purchases more than 80% of Iran's shipped crude oil, meaning secondary sanctions could quickly turn an Iran story into a much larger global trade story. Crude oil prices are relatively flat today, but the distillates remain a different story altogether. It was reported earlier this week that U.S. refining utilization stands just above 96%, so we simply can't flip a switch and magically increase distillate production. It could take years to build additional U.S. refining capacity for the distillates. In the meantime, wholesalers and retailers will initially work to absorb as much of that premium as they can. But eventually, consumers will end up paying for it anyway. That's what the Fed calls inflation. There is some relief ahead for gasoline as the EPA announced it will allow an early transition to cheaper winter blend gasoline beginning September 1st, and that's 2 weeks ahead of schedule. Historically, that transition can knock 20 to 25 cents off gasoline prices, but consumers need relief in terms of dollars, not quarters. Meanwhile, the Dow, S&P, and NASDAQ are all higher today, while traders keep an eye on conditions in the Strait of Hormuz and the Red Sea over the weekend. Here's today's bottom line. Yesterday, Washington threatened to squeeze the life out of Iran's economy. Today, Iran sounds increasingly concerned that Washington can actually deliver. So the question for the weekend is straightforward. What does Iran do when that pressure arrives on Monday? And what happens to its major trading partners like China when it does? For the Texas Farm Bureau Radio Network, I'm economist Tim Snyder.
3: 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I'm Kerry Martin. 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
17: Hi, my name is Bianca, and I'm a real estate buyer. There's three things that I think stand out to me about Michelle, and one of those things would be her integrity. Michelle holds a lot of integrity with her business, and she wants to make sure that her clients are treated with respect and that they are able to trust her. She helps you to feel safe and secure and comfortable, and she handles your information, your personal confidential information, with the utmost respect. And that to me says a lot, knowing that your information is private and that she respects that about her clients. Another thing about Michelle, I believe, is that she is dependable. She's somebody that you can trust, rely on. She's available when you need her. She's gonna work as hard as she can for her clients. And it's really not about the money for Michelle, it's about her work. She takes a lot of pride in her work, and she's gonna do the best job she can for you, no matter what it costs, no matter what it takes. So you can really depend on Michelle to get the job done, not only quickly, but with care. She cares about her clients. And another thing about Michelle is she's very adaptable. Her ability to connect with her customers, regardless of what background they're from, where they live, where they wanna live, their income status, she's able to adapt and connect with her clients on a personal level and on a professional level. So it makes it easy for her clients to feel comfortable during the process, which I think is really important. You want it to be something that's fun, stress-free, and comfortable, and Michelle's able to do that for us. I recommend Michelle as a realtor because she will get the job done. She will do it with care. She will do it with passion. And she will make sure that it's done timely. She will be available for all your needs, and she's somebody that you can trust.
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18: The Bible clearly describes foolish behavior and warns us about it. I'm Mary Lohman of the Christian Working Woman, and this week I want to talk about the foolish people in our lives and how we should deal with them. Some people behave foolishly on a sporadic basis. Others are consistently foolish. As we talk about foolish people, we need to be aware that we could be talking about ourselves as well. None of us is exempt from any of these foolish characteristics. I spent 10 years doing my own thing, walking away from my commitment to Jesus Christ, and I shake my head as I think of how foolishly I behaved in those years. We'll look to God's Word to define foolish behavior for us and look again to tell us what our responsibility is when we deal with that kind of person. Now, please be aware that not all foolish people have all of these characteristics. You may know foolish people with only one of these traits, but it is so pronounced that it consumes them. So what is foolish behavior? Denying, disregarding, or rebelling against God. Psalm 14 says, "The fool says in his heart, there is no God." It is very foolish to ignore the living God. In fact, nothing could be more foolish. And this applies not only to those who are outright atheists or agnostics, but also to those who live as though there is no God. If you ask them, many might say, "Oh, sure, I believe there's a God," but nothing in their life or lifestyle shows any acknowledgement of God. They live as though God does not exist. The Bible says they are fools. Slandering, lying, and deceiving are foolish behaviors. From Proverbs 10, "He who conceals his hatred has lying lips, and whoever spreads slander is a fool." Foolish people don't hesitate to lie. They are big on running other people down. Their mouth gets them into trouble very often. Just think of the foolish people you know. Isn't their mouth one of their biggest problems? Well, when our mouths are out of control, we too are foolish. Tomorrow we'll look further at the Bible's description of a foolish person. I hope you'll join me. What if you had a community you could turn to for encouragement and prayer? Our anchored communities offer just that to you. Each week, these communities meet virtually at various times. That means you can find one that actually fits your schedule. Learn more and register today at ChristianWorkingWoman.org and join me again tomorrow.
19: If thou shalt come.
7: Laryngeal paralysis was reported in a horse caused by a protozoal disease. Hello, everyone. I'm veterinarian Dr. Bob Judd with Texas Fed News on the Texas Farm Bureau Radio Network. Equine protozoal myeloencephalitis, or EPM, is frequently diagnosed in America, and the disease is caused by two protozoal parasites, Sarcocystis and Neospora. The clinical presentation of this disease is extremely variable, as it can affect multiple areas in the nervous system, including gray and white matter in the brain and spinal cord. Typical symptoms include ataxia, or wobbling when walking, and standing with one side usually worse than the other. Weakness is common, and eventually muscle atrophy will develop generally, and again, more on one side of the horse than the other. The cranial nerves that exit the brain are less commonly involved than nerves of the spinal cord that affect walking. However, cranial nerve involvement has been reported and can cause inability to eat, atrophy of the tongue, and laryngeal dysfunction. Dysfunction of both sides of the larynx has been reported in EPM cases, but it is rare. However, the veterinarians at the University of Illinois reported a suspected case in a horse they anesthetized for a surgical repair of a fracture on a lower leg. The horse had difficulty recovering from surgery. An examination revealed the horse had atrophy of the laryngeal muscles. The laryngeal muscles open and close during breathing, and if their function is decreased, horses can have a difficult time breathing, especially when recovering from anesthesia. Any stress, like anesthesia, illness, or transport, may cause EPM to show clinical signs. Testing is critical to make sure EPM is the cause of the disease, and the diagnosis is not easy. It requires a blood sample and a cerebrospinal fluid sample, which can be technically challenging in some horses. This is Texas Vet News. I'm Dr. Bob Judd on the Texas Farm Bureau Radio Network.
20: 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I'm Dr. James Dobson, and I'm thrilled that you've joined us.
21: Well, welcome to Family Talk, the broadcast division of the Dr. James Dobson Family Institute. I'm Roger Marsh. We are so glad you've joined us today. And today on Family Talk, we are joined by a woman who has kicked up a lot of dust in the media circles over the past couple of years, but with good reason. Megan Basham, whose career has taken a fascinating path. She began as a journalist covering Hollywood and movies and popular culture before she made the transition into investigative reporting that focused on the cultural and financial and bureaucratic influences that shape Christian organizations and the church on the whole. Now, Megan is a wife, she is a mother, she's an author, she's a journalist, she's a cultural commentator, and her work encourages Christians to think carefully and biblically about the ideas that are shaping our world through the lens of Scripture. Today, she serves as a reporter for the Daily Wire. She's the author of two books, and her most recent book is the one you may be well aware of. It's called Shepherds for Sale: How Evangelical Leaders Traded the Truth for a Leftist Agenda. It explores questions surrounding influence, accountability, and the challenges facing the church in today's cultural landscape. Now, today we're going to talk with Megan about her journey as a journalist that would lead her to reporting on entertainment, to investigating the issues that affect the world around us, and also talk about what it's like to be a wife and a mom and a cancer patient and survivor simultaneously. Megan Basham, welcome to Dr. James Dobson's Family Talk. If Dr. Dobson had not gone home to be with the Lord last August, I know he would be sitting right here and he'd say, Megan, I am so proud of you.
22: Well, thank you. And I can't tell you what a thrill it is to be on the program founded by Dr. James Dobson. So, you know, he was a hugely formative influence in my life and in my parents' life. And, you know, I've done a lot of coverage of Dr. Dobson myself. So just really grateful to be here.
21: Well, I was pleasantly surprised to see he didn't show up in Shepherds for Sale. So, I mean, that's a good, yeah. we're off to a good start here. Yeah. You know, yeah. But I think that it is difficult though. And what doctor would say is, look, you have to stand for what is right. I mean, the family was the vehicle, as he used to say, for leading people to Christ. And when you take a bold stand, sometimes it gets a little hot under the collar just because people are looking at what you're saying and they might realize, hey, there's a shred or two of truth in what's going on here. What was it that led to, it's kind of an interesting journey, but led to the Shepherds for Sale book, because you actually worked for World Magazine for more than a decade, and it was after you left World that this book kind of came about. Kind of fill in the gaps for us, for our listeners who may not be fully aware.
22: Yeah, so it was all very sort of providential and organic. I absolutely feel that God positioned me to be a person to write this book when I wasn't looking to write this book. So as you said, Roger, I was a journalist at World Magazine. I was a co-host of their daily news podcast, The World and Everything in It, along with Mary Reichert and Nick Eicher and Myrna Brown, who, if you listen to that program, wonderful hosts, and they all still remain really good friends. But some things started to come in to World, which I want to, you know, preface this by saying they are one of the success stories that I would highlight, that, you know, they kind of dealt with some of this woke incursion and they successfully dealt with it. But in the meantime, as that was going on, I, as a mom who didn't cover this kind of hot button political wrangling that much, started to notice things coming into the church that were new to me, and I didn't know what to make of them. So I had colleagues at work at that time who objected to my interviewing Vodi Bakum, for example, when his book Fault Lines came out, because I think they found the premise of that book, that there was something wrong with the anti-racism and DEI and critical race theory, the arguments that those kind of philosophies were making. These colleagues kind of bought into it. So they were offended by things like when I would interview Vodi Bakum or Ryan Bomberger or other, not just Christians, but Black Christians who were critical of this movement. So, you know, that created a point of tension. And at the same time that that was going on, I started to experience it a little bit in our personal lives as well. So my kids were at a small Christian school. We were at a different church at that point. And I remember one day the children's ministry director sent out an email, and this was in 2020 after George Floyd's death, and it included resources on how to talk to our kids about their white privilege. And that was, yeah, really the record scratch moment for me that I went, what's happening here? You know, the same things that I find disquieting at work, some of these influences, I'm also seeing it in our church. And I was seeing, not to quite the degree, but similar things happening at our children's school. And so, and this was a small Christian school. So I was just starting to go, what's happening here, Lord? And so around this time, as there was some conflict with some of the, and I'm going to use this word freely because I think it applied to these woke colleagues, as that friction was going on, some of them left and departed to Christianity Today, which I think was a much better fit for them. And in the meantime, I happened to do an interview with Andrew Klavan of the Daily Wire.
0: Yes.
22: And he's, you know, a brilliant novelist, wonderful commentator. We disagree on some things in terms of church doctrine, but I love Andrew and it was a great interview. And so afterwards, I asked him, it was just like the picture he painted of what the Daily Wire was doing was so exciting and inspiring to me. And I knew at that point that I had seen these influences and I wanted to write about them. And it was hard to write about them from within the evangelical house. So I just happened to ask Andrew, I said, gosh, you know, do you guys feel like you'd have any room for me over there? And he said, well, send me your resume. So just a little bit in a fit of pique after some conflict with one of those more woke colleagues, I did. And then I kind of forgot about it. And then a few weeks later, I received a call from someone at the Daily Wire, Cabot Phillips. If you watch our programs regularly, he's the host of Livewire. He messaged me and said, hey, we'd love to interview you. And so I started talking to them about covering culture and social issues and entertainment. But I also said in that interview, listen, I see some things happening in the church that are concerning to me, and I'd like to write about them. Would you be open to that? And he's like, yeah, absolutely. You know, as long as the reporting is sound and you can back it up, come on over and write it. So I did. And the first couple of stories I did in that vein, one was on immigration, and it kicked up a little bit of dust at that point. That was probably my first Shepherds for Sale type story. And then I did a story on National Institutes of Health director Francis Collins.
0: Oh, yes.
22: And yes, and how he was making the circuit to all of the evangelical outlets and doing interviews with high profile pastors and evangelical figures. And none of them were pushing back. And journalistically, I sat there and went, I know that he is making claims that cannot be supported by the evidence or at least are highly questionable. And yet no one was pushing back on him. And not only that, they were sort of bolstering things that to me as a Christian, I went, whoa, we should have some big questions when a government official comes out and says you need to shut down your churches or you're not loving your neighbor or being a good Christian. I went, okay, this claim deserves some scrutiny and nobody was scrutinizing it.
0: Yeah.
22: So I published a piece on it and that blew up. And at that point, an editor reached out to me and said, wow, you really seem to have struck a nerve. Do you think there's a book here? And I said, you know, I think there is, but let's start doing some investigating and find out. And kind of the rest was history.
0: So you actually did research on this. And I say that somewhat sarcastically, but you did research on this as opposed to finding some talking points and some memes and things that are existing on social media that we all know are true. And I recall during that same period, I was hosting a radio program in the Los Angeles area, and BioLogos was, you know, one of always pushing for coming at us with, you know, this is their view of the world. And that they had a new president, and Francis Collins had launched it. And they said, oh, you know what? Well, he's going to be available for the interview, too. It was the shortest interview I ever did because I asked him one question about NIH, and he refused to do any more talking. And I thought, well, no, wait a minute. We're Christians, right? We're all on the same team, right? You know, I mean, I did. He got indignant. Well, we have an $800 million budget. And I thought, oh, okay, well, this is very interesting. So I'm not surprised that you ran into some opposition. But at the same time, though, you're a wife, you're a mom, you're a believer. You've had that, Megan Basham, you've had that story that so many of us do, where you grow up in the church and then you go to college and decide, yeah, maybe church isn't for me. And that's well documented. I read an essay you wrote for First Things a few years ago about what it was like for you to kind of come back to faith. How do you think that is influencing what you're doing right now? The fact that you had that foundation, you wandered from it, you've kind of lived the cultural dream. If as far as what's happened in the world, and especially in American landscaping, and now here you are saying, I'm a believer. This is real for me, my husband, for my mm-hmm. daughters. And we need to tell the truth about these things.
22: Yes. And if I can preface this, Roger, it's funny that you tell that story about Francis Collins, because I actually had a similar experience, which I recounted in Shepherds for Sale, mm-hmm. where he was doing some kind of high school curriculum, and they were wanting to promote this high school science curriculum for Christian schools. And there were some things in that science curriculum I had an issue with, too, that, you know, was kind of evolutionary theology and that kind of thing, you know, Adam and Eve being hominids and, you know, some doctrinal things I disagreed with. But, you know, when I got the email saying, would you be interested in interviewing Francis Collins? I immediately went, yes, please.
0: Of course.
22: And I signed up for an interview slot and they agreed and they're like, great. Yes. You know, so I'm scheduled. And literally I was sitting there. It was past time for our appointment. I'm waiting for him to show up and I'm going, okay, we're now 5 minutes past our interview time, 10 minutes, you know, my little Zoom screen, 10 mm-hmm. minutes past our interview time. And then finally it blinked out. And I ended up talking to the PR company who gave me the runaround a little bit first. Mm-hmm. Mm-hmm. And then they finally admitted he recognized my name. Mm. And they just like summarily like closed the Zoom feed and canceled the interview past the time that it was scheduled. So that was pretty wild. But get back to your question. I just had to share that, you know, that we had the same experience.
0: Yes.
22: But to get to your question, Roger, yes. That was part of why I think I feel so defensive of the church's mission and that it shouldn't concern itself with, you know, worldly, trendy political ideologies. So I basically crawled to Christ out of a mire of drug addiction, alcohol abuse. I've joked that you can colloquially call it party girl, but I was at Arizona State University. This is probably still true of Arizona State, unfortunately, but it was like the number one party school according to Playboy at the time that I was there. And I very much participated in that culture, which, you know, in the nighttime seems pretty fun. And in the daytime, as someone who grew up in a Christian home, but I don't think I was a believer at that time because I had no sustained interest in spiritual things. But there was still enough of the knowledge of the truth that I felt guilt and conviction, which you should feel when you're sinning. So,
0: yes, perfectly normal.
22: So, as you said, I kind of detailed in First Things how some medieval English literature in my degree program of English literature at that time was part of what led me back to Christ. But when I saw these things coming into the church, I think that's part of why I so fiercely wanted to protect what the gospel is, that we don't change the definition of the gospel, because you started to hear that everything was a quote unquote gospel issue. Like mm-hmm. if you didn't take a particular position on Black Lives Matter, well, that was a gospel issue. Or if you didn't take a particular position on immigration, that was a gospel issue. And I was someone who went, no, that is not the gospel. You know, mm-hmm. these are things that they may be important issues and we can debate them, but they are not the gospel. And we need to not be confused or muddy what the gospel is, because it is the power of life to save people like I was.
0: Amen.
22: And so I wanted to protect that for the next Megan, who, you know, she's not coming to the church to hear a lecture about her white privilege. She is somebody who is maybe ensnared in sin. She has these chains and she wants to hear about freedom in Christ. She doesn't want to hear how she possesses white guilt. And so mm-hmm. all of that was what was really motivating for me. And I'll be honest, I felt angry about it when I saw this kind of thing, because I remembered who I was. And I just thought, particularly during COVID, when you had all of these ministry leaders saying, it's fine that we're shutting down churches. It's fine that in a moment of national and international crisis, when so many people were looking for hope, they were looking for the truth of the gospel. They were looking for some optimism about what the future might hold. And they were looking to be told, hey, God sees you. He knows what's happening here. This is not a surprise to him. And instead, we had so many ministry leaders saying it was fine to shut the churches. It was fine to not be doing ministry during that time. And you had people who were drug addicts, like I was, who were abusing alcohol, who were dying for not being told the truth during this time. And they needed those ministries. So, you know, I felt pretty impassioned about it. And that was a big part of what started motivating me to write about it.
0: Megan Basham is our guest today here on Dr. James Dobson's Family Talk. I'm Roger Marsh. We have a link for her book, Shepherds for Sale, up at jdfi.org. We'll also link that First Things article as well. Let's talk about the book for just a brief moment longer here, simply because there are a lot of people. I know it was very eye-opening for me. There are some folks in there that I have talked to before. I wouldn't necessarily call them great friends, but I've always held their ministries in high regard. Mm-hmm. And then you read a book like this, you say, now, wait a minute, I hadn't thought about that. And I didn't, it wasn't just a wholesale, now I'm on a campaign to blow them off the face right. of the earth, but rather I appreciated the fact that you did the due diligence. You had, as they say in the culture, you had receipts, you know, that were right there for us. And I'm thinking, because you're a mom, you're a wife, you're a believer who's very active in this battle, you're basically saying, look, if we are taking our calling as Christians seriously, we have to acknowledge that there are political influences that are hindering the church. There are financial interests that have possibly even compromised some Christian leaders in ministries. Was there any one ministry in particular to where you said, oh, no, not them. Please, God, not them. Or was it all pretty much you kind of had a feeling because of your investigative chops, your journalistic background, you knew where this was going to wind up?
22: It was both. So there were certainly some large ministries where I went, I knew what they were doing, and I knew that there was very likely, even before I found the money trail, that it was very likely, you know, knowing what I had known from covering some secular political organizations, that, okay, there's probably some funding that is influencing this. So if you look at an organization like the Evangelical Immigration Table, I didn't know who was funneling money to them initially, but, you know, pretty quickly I was able to determine, yes, the denials that they did not receive any funding from George Soros's Open Society Foundation were obviously false. And George Soros's own board books from his foundation acknowledge that, yes, we gave money to the umbrella group of the Evangelical Immigration Table, an organization called the National Immigration Forum, which is secular and left, that they were taking money from George Soros and other left-wing foundations, and they were using that to create this evangelical front group to move resistant evangelicals on the issue of endorsing amnesty-type policies. So I knew that was going on. But it's also understandable, and it's part of why I wrote the book, was that there were organizations that were connected to the Evangelical Immigration Table who were involved in some of their work. You know, I think I saw something like Prison Fellowship or someone like that. You know, people that I respect and like.
0: Sure.
22: And that's why it's important to distinguish. Okay, you have the people who, the leaders who are in bed with some of these secular left-wing organizations who are taking that funding. But you also have people who are well-meaning and are busy and, you know, high-profile pastors who signed some of these letters who I like, you know, people I listen to and respect. Mm-hmm. But I also wanted to inform some of these pastors that, look, you need to understand how this game works because you're busy guys and you don't know. So the way it would work is, for example, the Evangelical Immigration Table would draft a letter of general principles saying something like, we want to acknowledge that, you know, everyone who is coming into the country illegally bears the image of God, and we should love these people, and we should care for their spiritual and material needs. And all of that is something that I think any Christian could agree with. Yes. So what would happen is these high-profile ministry leaders and pastors get a call from a friend who is connected to the Evangelical Immigration Table, and they will say, will you sign this letter? You know, it's a general statement of principles, and the pastor reads it and thinks, well, my friend is encouraging me to sign it, and I trust my friend, and these are all things that I can agree with, because why wouldn't you? I would agree with them too. Mm-hmm. And what they don't know is that those letters that they signed would then be taken to the GOP member of Congress in that state or in the current administration, and it would be used to then say, look, evangelicals support this particular policy. Now, that's different from the general statement of principles that the high-profile pastor or ministry leader agreed to. So they would not realize, hey, when I signed that letter saying I agree with this, that letter was then going to be taken and used to say evangelicals agree with something much more than that letter stated. So it's kind of a cute little game. And so, yeah, it was disappointing to see some of the people that I like and trust signing some of these letters, but it's also understandable that they're not all cynical old journalists, so they don't know how this game is played. And so, you know, some of them I did mention in the book, but not everyone, and, you know, this has been kind of a point of contention because the title is Shepherds for Sale. And to be honest, I don't think this is entirely a genuine critique, but some people would say, well, because that was the title, if anyone was in the book, that means you were saying they were for sale. And right. That's not the case. You know, there are people who were for sale. And as you said, Roger, I document, okay, here's who they were taking money from. You know, the organizations that were taking money from: George Soros, Bill Gates, Mark Zuckerberg, eBay founder Pierre Omidyar, and many, many more. There are those people, that's one group, but there are also the people who were downstream from them, who were being influenced by what they were doing. They were being drawn into these spheres of influence. And so it is important to distinguish between both of them, and my book covers both, and the title should be read as, you know, a general title that applies to those who were taking money and doing this influence peddling, not necessarily every single person who was involved in these organizations.
0: Well, and I appreciate you saying that, Megan Basham, because I know there are those in the body of Christ and people who are kind of straddling the fence maybe a little bit, you know, in terms of, well, I used to be part of the evangelical, you know, mob or whatever they call it, but now I'm on the outside and I'm an outlier and I'm going to point the finger at, you know, I'll do the expose for you. I won't mention names here. Right. And I understand that there's definitely that need to know, I think. You know, I mean, it's healthy, you know, to ask the question, did you realize this is who you're aligning yourself with? But at the same time, the thing I've always appreciated about your work just from afar, and this is our first time meeting, is the fact that you approached it from a, hey, if you didn't know, then now you know. And if you do know, my question is, why are you doing this? I mean, I think it's a fair question, rather than saying, I'm trying to build a base, I'm trying to build an audience. I mean, God has blessed your ministry remarkably even before the book came out. And now you've got this, you know, kind of cultural lightning rod for a whole generation. And we are coming up here on the end of part one of our conversation. So I have to ask you the question, Megan, will you be able to join us again next time so we can continue this dialogue on the next edition of Dr. James Dobson's Family Talk?
22: Yes, absolutely. For Dr. James Dobson's Family Talk, anything.
0: Well, we have only scratched the surface here, and there is plenty more to come in part two of my conversation with journalist and author Megan Basham. So be sure to join us again next time for another edition of Dr. James Dobson's Family Talk, and we'll hear that conclusion. By the way, if you'd like to hear this program again or pass it along to a friend who might be wrestling with some of these same questions, you'll find the audio online at jdfi.org. And while you're there, you can also learn more about Megan Basham's latest book. It's called Shepherds for Sale. Again, you'll find all that information and more at drjamesdobson.org, or if it's just easier, go to jdfi.org. You know, Megan Basham's reporting gets at something we care about here at the Dr. James Dobson Family Institute. 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Box 39000, Colorado Springs, Colorado, the zip code 80949. Well, I'm Roger Marsh, and on behalf of all of us here at Family Talk and the Dr. James Dobson Family Institute, thanks so much for listening today. Be sure to join us again next time right here for part two of my conversation with Megan Basham, as we'll continue discussing a Christian journalist's fight against secular ideology. That's coming up right here on the next edition of Dr. James Dobson's Family Talk, the voice you trust for the family you love. This has been a presentation of the Dr. James Dobson Family Institute.
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29: Just as we can use harsh or thoughtless words to break people down, we can use kind and well-chosen words to build others up. Today on Turning Point, Dr. David Jeremiah continues his look at the tongue's awesome capacity with a focus on the positive impact our words can have on those we love. With the conclusion of his message, Power Up Your Words, The Power of the Tongue, here's David.
30: You know, every one of us as Christians should have to take a repeated course on this throughout our Christian life, because while we know what we should do and we know how important it is that we keep our discussion the way God would have it to be and use our tongue in a way to build people up and not tear them down, we often fail. And we fail because we don't keep it before us. The Word of God will keep it before us. Proverbs keeps this subject before you. It's one of the prominent subjects in this book. And we bring this to you because we know God wants us to take time to consider what we say and not say things and let things come from our mouth that are hurtful and cause damage to other people. You can say words, but you can't take them back. You can ask for forgiveness, but it doesn't erase the word. So we're learning about that from the book of Proverbs. And today is part two of Power Up Your Words, the Power of the Tongue. We'll get to it in a moment. Don't forget that during the month of August, our resource is the book God's Heart for Israel. We've been telling you about it. It's a wonderful treasure to have, especially at this time as we face the growing sense of anti-Semitism in our country. Ask for your copy of God's Heart for Israel when you send your gift to Turning Point today. And before we get into our lesson, let me just say to our friends in Canada how blessed we are to have you as a part of this program. And we want you to know that when you give to Turning Point, your gift goes to the office in Canada. It doesn't come to the United States. The Canadian money stays in Canada, helping us on the Canadian

hands at the shrieks of those who in agony are being torn apart by some lion in a coliseum. There are people who have never beat the drums to drown out the agonizing cry of those who were offered to the fiery god of Molech. But there are people without number who assassinate friends and neighbors and acquaintances by untrue talebearing, vicious and evil words. I don't think there's any one of us who has been free of feeling the sting of unkind words. Winston Churchill was attending an official ceremony in London, and there were two men behind him who recognized him and began to whisper behind his back. One of them said, "They say Churchill's quite senile now." "Yes, they say he's doing England more harm than good. They say he should step aside and leave the running of this government to younger and more dynamic people." Churchill turned around and with a loud voice said, "They also say he's quite deaf." You just never know who's listening when you're talking. A gossiping tongue. Let me give you one last one. A flattering tongue. Listen carefully to the difference between flattering and gossiping. If gossip is saying behind a person's back what you would never say to his face, flattery is saying to his face what you would never say behind his back. And there is in the book of Proverbs a number of warnings about flattering. When we talked about morality back at the beginning of this series, remember one of the tools that a seductress uses is flattery. In chapter 6, verse 24, to keep you from the evil woman, from the flattering tongue of a seductress. Chapter 7, verse 21, with her enticing speech, she caused him to yield, and with her flattering lips, she seduced him. Chapter 26, verses 24 and 25 says, "He who hates disguises it with his lips and lays up deceit within himself. When he speaks kindly," watch this, "do not believe him, for there are seven abominations in his heart." Isn't that interesting? When a person is a flatterer, I talked about this earlier, a stroker, who cannot ever be around you that they're not stroking you about something, and after a while it's like it doesn't mean anything anymore because it's so consistent. I'm not trying to tell you don't say good things to people. We're going to talk about that in a moment. But sometimes what you see on the outside is not what's going on the inside. In this particular situation, this person is speaking sweet words and there are seven abominations in his heart. Flattery is a tool that can be used to manipulate people. And it doesn't come from a foundation of reality. This whole business of passing around information, and slander and gossip and repeating things that ought not to be repeated can be the destruction of any organization. And it seems to me that in a church where we want to really have closeness in our groups and all of that, we always need to be on guard. I have a little thing that I use that's very helpful to me when people call me and they tell me something about somebody. I said, "You know what, before you tell me that, let me just help you with it. I want you to know that as soon as you get done with this, I'm going to call that person up and tell them exactly what you said. So if you want to go ahead and tell me, I'll be happy to pass it on to them, although it might be best if you do it." I have never had a conversation continue after I've made that statement, ever. We have to be careful that we don't become repositories of evil speech. We have to be on guard to keep that away from us, because once we hear it, we can't unhear it. May God give us discipline to do that, because so often things can get so twisted once the story gets started. There was a cartoon in Leadership Magazine that showed something being passed verbally from one pew to the next, like a person would turn around and pass it to the next pew. And this is what they did to show how this can get out of hand. The first pew, the person says, "My ear kind of hurts." The second pew said, "The pastor has an earache." The third pew said, "The pastor got a hearing aid." And the fourth pew heard, "The pastor's having trouble hearing." And the fifth pew said, "The pastor got a double earring." And the sixth pew, an old lady with a cane is walking out and she says, "That's it, I'm out of here. The pastor's got a double earring." That was in Leadership Magazine. Just to show how things deteriorate once they get out of hand. Oh, how careful we should be that our tongues are not tools to tear down and break down. I wish I had more time, but I've got to move on to the positive part of this. Let's talk about the tongue that builds up.
Once again, from the book of Proverbs.

0: And the first thing you notice when you start looking for it is that there's a number of references to a righteous tongue. Did you know that God can give your tongue the characteristic that is described as righteous? That means good and holy and helpful. A righteous tongue is referenced in chapter 10, verse 11. The mouth of the righteous is a well of life, but violence covers the mouth of the wicked. 10:20 says, the tongue of the righteous is choice silver. 10:21 says, the lips of the righteous feed many. Chapter 10, verse 31 says, the mouth of the righteous brings forth wisdom. Chapter 10, verse 32 says, the lips of the righteous know what is acceptable. Isn't that a great thought there? Somebody says, how do you know what you should say or what you shouldn't say? The Bible says that the lips of the righteous person knows what is acceptable. And how many of you know that when you are walking with the Lord and the Holy Spirit's in control of your life, you can almost sometimes feel words get caught in your throat as the Spirit of God says, don't say that. Keep that in your spirit. The lips of the righteous know what is acceptable. So the Bible tells us that we should start with righteousness. Let me talk about a restoring tongue. In the book of Proverbs, there are many references to a kind of restoration that can be the result of the use of our tongue. And you know what? I want to have a tongue that heals and restores and builds up and strengthens and edifies. That's why God ultimately gave us this tongue, that it might bless. You want your tongue to be the instrument of righteousness and blessing. So let's talk about how your tongue can have a restoring and healing ministry. In 15:4, it says, a wholesome tongue is a tree of life. And the word wholesome there is literally the Hebrew word healing. A healing tongue is a tree of life. You know what it's like? Have you been around people who have healing words and encouraging words? Chapter 15, verse 1 gives another clue as how our tongue can restore. Listen to this. A soft answer turns away wrath, but a harsh word stirs up anger. When you walk into a situation and things have heated up at home between maybe you and one of the children or one of your children and your other half, you don't want to jump in at the same decibel level. You want to jump in with a soft answer and bring it down. That's what the Bible says can happen with the healing use of the tongue. Chapter 15, verse 23 says, a man has joy by the answer of his mouth. Now watch this. And a word spoken in due season, how good it is. And I wrote down in my notes, a timely word. You know, we ought to ask God to give us by His Holy Spirit the sensitivity so that we have the ability to give a timely word. Have you illustrations in your own life that someone spoke a timely word to you? I can think back many times when there was a timely word spoken in due season in my life. And I'm thankful that God has used me on occasion to speak a timely word to someone else and help them through a difficult time. So your tongue can be used as a healing tongue by being sensitive to the situation and speaking a word in due season. Chapter 16, verse 24 says, pleasant words are like a honeycomb, sweetness to the soul and health to the bones. Chapter 25, verse 11 says, a word fitly spoken is like apples of gold in settings of silver. Everybody take that picture right now in your mind's eye. On a beautiful table, in the den, in a bowl, are these beautiful gold apples surrounded by absolutely pure silver. And that's the picture the writer of Proverbs presents for a word that is fitly spoken. Spoken at the right time in the right way to the right person for the right reason, for the right length of time. Oh, when you do that and God uses you to do that, it is a beautiful picture to behold, a healing and positive and encouraging picture. Let me give you one last one. Chapter 31, verses 8 and 9. It says, open your mouth for the speechless in the cause of all who are appointed to die. Open your mouth, judge righteously, and plead the cause of the poor and needy. This says we can use our mouths to help those who are in trouble. We can plead the cause of the poor and needy. We can use our tongues as ministers of hope and help to those who are less fortunate than we are. We can plead their cause and stand up for them and encourage them. These are just some of the things the book of Proverbs says are good ways for us to have restorative tongues, building up one another, edifying one another with our speech. Here's another category of tongues that bless, and that is a restrained tongue. And this is really important, because throughout the Proverbs, in one way or another, we're told of several situations where the best thing for us to say is nada, nothing. While it is wonderful to see a word that is fitly spoken, it is also wonderful to see somebody's got enough sense to keep their mouth shut and not speak at all when that's appropriate. Have you ever been in a situation where you would like to read these Proverbs to somebody? Well, let me give you the ammunition you need. Take careful note here, because these are really important. The restrained tongue. Chapter 10 and verse 19. In the multitude of words, sin is not lacking, but he who restrains his lips is wise. That's great, isn't it? In the matter of speaking, more is not better. Chapter 13, verse 3. He who guards his mouth preserves his life, but he who opens wide his lips shall have destruction. Chapter 17, verse 27. He who has knowledge spares his words, and a man of understanding is of calm spirit. Have you ever noticed when you get around people who are wise, and usually they have some years on them, and you get in a group, it's the young bucks that are doing all the talking, and it's the older guys who are doing all the listening, but when they finally say something, it's worth more than everything that's been said up to that point. Don't you believe it's good for us to all be on our way toward that place? I mean, we've had enough experience of blurting it all out only to feel foolish that we did and wish later we'd have kept our mouth shut. And then we get in the presence of somebody who has knowledge and he spares his words. He's got a calm spirit. Restrained lips. Here's another one, and this is my favorite one. Chapter 17, verse 28. Even a fool is counted wise when he holds his peace. When he shuts his lips, he is considered perceptive. You might think, well, I'm not wise. Well, let me give you a leg up on this whole thing. Just keep quiet, and people might not know. So, sometimes more is not better. Sometimes less is better. And as we get older, don't we start to measure our words more? I remember going to meetings and committee meetings when I was a young pastor, and I thought I had answers to questions nobody was even asking. And the longer I've been in the ministry, the more I realize how difficult the questions are, and how very few really simple answers there are, and how unqualified I am as a human being to give very many of them. My friends, I only have authority when it comes to answers. When I stand up here and hold this book in my hands and teach what it says, otherwise I have no wisdom of my own that is worthy of being shared from Sunday to Sunday. I would be such a foolish man to do that. But I can be confident in the Word of God, because it lives and abides forever, and God uses it to change lives. Here's another restraining verse. Chapter 18, verse 13 says, he who answers a matter before he hears it, it is a shame and a folly to him. Now, let me just give you a little information here that will help you with that. How many of you, when you're in a conversation, do this? Maybe it's a little bit of a tense one. They're asking a question, and you're not really listening to them because you've heard just enough, and you're trying to think about what you're going to say. So they're asking a question. You got the first third of it. You've already formulated your answer. They take a right turn after the first third and go in a totally different direction. But you formulated an answer to the first third. They ask this question, you answer that question, and you never meet. Do you know what? That's exactly what happens in many marital difficulties. We don't listen to one another. And the Bible says, restrain yourself from talking until you hear the matter. Listen to it. Get all of it. Understand it. And if you don't understand it completely before you answer it, ask some qualifying questions. Let me see if I can rephrase for you what I think you said so that I can answer it correctly. Oh, how critical that is. The Bible is so full of wisdom when it comes to personal relationships. Chapter 26, verse 4 says, do not answer a fool according to his folly. Here's another place where you should restrain your lips, lest he be wise in his own eyes. That's interesting, isn't it? Somebody comes along and asks a stupid question. You say, are there such things? Well, we're not supposed to have stupid questions in church. And if my grandson was here, he would say that I just said a bad word, because he's not allowed to say the word stupid, and I probably shouldn't be saying it either. He would say, Poppy, that's a bad word. Ignorant questions. How's that? And sometimes you know that ignorant questions are being asked for the wrong reason, not with a sincere spirit. The Bible says, don't even answer such a question because you give credence to the person who has asked it. I want to tell you something. If you take the book of Proverbs and you study it with the idea of it helping you in your life at home and in the place where you work and in the relationships that you have, you will find so much practical truth. You can meditate on these Proverbs from day to day and from week to week, and you can grow in your ability to relate to one another just by studying the wisdom of the Old Testament, the power of the tongue. I want to conclude by telling you where all of this starts and how we deal with it. I want you to look with me at Proverbs 18:4. The words of a man's mouth are deep waters. The wellspring of wisdom is a flowing brook. In the New Testament, we read what this means. In Matthew chapter 12 and verse 34, we read that out of the abundance of a man's heart, his mouth speaks. Why do we say the things that we say? Are these things that we say from the chin up? No, these things that we say are from the heart up. And the words that come out of our mouths, sometimes surprising even us, are often the normal, natural reactions of what's going on in our heart. And if you get with a person who's under pressure and under stress, sooner or later, what's in that person's heart will bubble up through the mouth and the words will be heard. Does that mean that every time somebody says something that they shouldn't have said, that it's a major crime and a major sin and there's needing to be a major overhaul? No, but if there is a continual reflection of that kind of spirit from a person's heart. For instance, if a person is always wanting to talk about sordid things, sexual things outside of the boundaries of the beauty God has given to them, if every time you're with a person, and believe me, this can happen even among Christians and among Christian men, they always want to tell you a story that pushes to the edge of that which is legitimate. And it's just their constant problem. I want to tell you something. Out of the heart comes the words. When we speak, we reveal our hearts. The same thing is true on the other side. When you see a person who just is always speaking kind words and loving words and affirming words, it's because that person has a kind and loving and affirming heart. And therefore, if there's any one admonition that comes to us from the book of Proverbs, it is from the 4th chapter and verse 23, where we read these words, "Keep your heart with all diligence, for out of it spring the issues of life." I don't want you to go away from here saying, "Well, I got to go home and make all this list of things I'm not supposed to say, and things I'm not supposed to do, things I am supposed to say, and things I am supposed to do." That's not really the issue. The issue is to guard your heart. To feed your heart with God's Word, to give your heart every chance to be godly and righteous by bringing to it the witness and testimony of others. I know it might surprise you to know that during the year, I subscribe to pastors that I really respect all over the country. I listen to them all the time in my car, when I'm going up to work out every day and on the way home sometimes. And I'm always trying to feed my heart. My friends, your heart won't be fed the right stuff normally and naturally without you taking a proactive approach to it. So guard your heart, because out of your heart are the issues of life, and what's in your heart will ultimately spring out of your mouth and the things that you say. Amen? So guard your heart. And let me say to you that if your heart is not the home of the wonderful Lord Jesus, you may have periodic moments of goodness, but your heart cannot be the source of strength for your lips until Christ is at home there. The historians have told us that your heart is an empty place without God. And until God is at home in your heart, until Jesus Christ is on the throne of your life, you cannot have the kind of heart that will produce the righteous kinds of talk that we've been discussing. It all begins with who's in your heart, who's on the throne of your heart. And Christians, you can have Jesus Christ in your life, but if He's not seated on the throne of your heart, you can have just as wicked a mouth as the next person. The critical issue is, where is Christ in your life? You know, Bill Bright used to draw the little picture of the chair in the middle and said, you know, you can have Christ out here at the circumference of your life, but if He's not seated on the throne, He is not in control. Let me ask you this question. Is Jesus Christ in your heart? Have you made Him your Savior? Have you asked Him to come into your heart, and have you received Him as your Savior? And if you're a Christian, is Jesus Christ in control of your life? Or have you pushed Him out to the circumference, and therefore you have this mixed fountain coming from your mouth of wickedness and godliness? And how can any two things coexist like that? So the writer of Proverbs has given us the key. And that key is to keep our heart with all diligence, for out of it are the issues of life. Now, the book of Proverbs is visual, so I want you to be visual. And I want you to view your life as it were your heart. And I want you to look into your heart and ask yourself today, is Christ in my heart? Have I invited Him in? And if He is in, have I given Him control of my heart?
1: Amen. The old adage is you can have the Holy Spirit as resident, or you can have the Holy Spirit as president. I hope you've invited Jesus Christ into your life. If you haven't done that, do that now. It doesn't take being in church for this to happen. You just have to ask Jesus Christ to come and forgive your sin and give you the gift of eternal life, which He's promised to all who will come to Him and ask for it. He will do it. It's an instantaneous thing. You pass from death to life in a moment when you accept Jesus Christ and then make Him Lord of your life. Not just your Savior, but your Lord. Put Him on the throne of your heart and let Him help you live your life with purpose. That's one of the main objectives of Turning Point. We don't ever like to move too far away from that. We thank you for the privilege we have of sharing this redemptive message every day around the world and here in the United States. God bless you and have a great day. We'll see you tomorrow.
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4: 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She'd been asked that same question, you know, 1,000 times. 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
11: It's Crazy Money Day. Hi, I'm Chuck Bentley with my Money Life from Crown. The story of four lepers in 2 Kings 7 offers surprising lessons about money, stewardship, and God's provision. The city of Samaria was in the middle of a devastating famine. Food was scarce, hope was gone, and people were desperate. Meanwhile, four lepers sat outside the city gates facing an impossible choice. If they stayed where they were, they would die. If they entered the city, they would die. They decided to take a risk and go to the enemy camp. What they discovered changed everything. God miraculously caused the Armenian army to flee, leaving behind food, silver, gold, clothing, and supplies. The four lepers suddenly found themselves surrounded by abundance. At first they ate, collected the valuables, and hid treasures for themselves. But then they stopped and said something remarkable. "We're not doing right. This is a day of good news, and we're keeping it to ourselves." Their conviction is a stewardship lesson. God's blessings aren't meant to stop with us. They're to flow through us. Even the lepers recognized that abundance carried responsibility. They needed to share this good news. The lepers remind us that faith sometimes requires action. They moved forward despite uncertainty, and God met them there. Often provision is discovered by taking faithful steps and trusting the Lord with the outcome. What we find can make a difference to our family, church, and community. Now I invite you to join us in Knoxville, Tennessee, September the 10th through the 12th to celebrate Crown's 50th anniversary. I'll be doing some special teaching on biblical stewardship. Register now at crown.org/50years.
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6: In Exodus 35, we read about Israel building a tabernacle. As they did so, God wanted them to keep their stewardship and their worship in close connection. We've learned about a community project, a volunteer project, and a worshipful project. Today, more aspects of this combination. From the Moody Church in Chicago, this is Running to Win with Dr. Erwin Lutzer, whose clear teaching helps us make it across the finish line. We're We're now in part four in a series on managing God's gifts, specifically how worship happens. Pastor, I think many people view worship as something done in church, not something you would do in an ancient day Habitat for Humanity effort.
12: You know, Dave, the Bible is very clear that all that we do, whether in word and deed, it be done to the glory of God. And that also, of course, is worship. Now, there is a place for corporate worship, and worship specifically is to give thanks to God, to honor and praise Him. But yes, we can do that in our work as well. So from that standpoint, all of life, really, can be lived under the banner of worship. I'm so glad for all those who have joined us today, because I believe that this message is going to be instructive. I think it's going to be helpful. And also, I want to stress that we are coming to the end of the month, and this is a very special month because we have a matching gift offer. What that means is any gift that you give will be matched. What an opportunity. And in return, we also want to give you a thank you, and I'll be mentioning a special premium for all those of you who contribute.
13: The idea of approaching God with an empty hand was unthinkable. I mean, you're coming into the presence where God dwells in the Old Testament sanctuary. You're coming where the cloud of glory has come, and you have nothing to bring to God? Unthinkable. Now, of course, here at the church, as we mentioned a moment ago, we do not expect those who are visiting to give, or those who are our guests. But for those who are a part of what God is doing, and Moody Church is your church home, I want you to know that giving is not only a privilege and an opportunity, it is an act of worship. It is me saying, God, this is the gift that I present to you today. In fact, I've served in churches or preached in churches where always when the offering was taken, the ushers would come down the aisles and then they would lay the offering plates on the altar. Now, we don't do that here. It's a little inconvenient given the number of offering plates. But symbolically in our minds, that's what we should be doing. What we're saying is, God, this is my gift to you today. This is my worship to you today. And this is my heart to you today. Here it is. East Texas, in a little church, I read about a little place where the ushers were taking the offering, and there was a woman near the front, elegantly clothed, decked out in beautiful jewelry and finery, and the offering plate was passed by her, and she gave nothing. So this deacon, being a little braver than most of us would be, passed it down the same aisle again. She still didn't give anything. And then he passed it down a third time, and she still didn't give anything. And then he leaned over and whispered in her ear, he said, either put something in or else take something out, because it's for the heathen anyway. Well, that was putting it a little strongly. But what he was saying is that you come to God and you have nothing to give, and obviously you're a people of means, and you're coming empty-handed. So it was a worshipful project. Could I say also, number four, it was a generous project, very generous. Here we look at chapter 36, and I pick it up in verse 3. They received from Moses all the offerings the Israelites had brought to carry out the work of constructing the sanctuary. And the people continued to bring freewill offerings morning after morning. That's remarkable. They'd go home and they'd say, well, I've got something else to bring, or what shall I bring today? Well, they need more brass. They need more linen, all right? What we're going to do is we're going to bring more linen. They need more wood. Well, we're going to bring more wood. Whatever it was, they kept doing it morning after morning. So all the skilled craftsmen who were doing all the work on the sanctuary left their work and said to Moses, the people are bringing more than enough for doing the work of the Lord that has been commanded. Then Moses gave an order, and they sent this word throughout the camp, no man or woman is to make anything else as an offering for the sanctuary. And so the people were restrained from bringing more, because what they had was more than enough to do all the work. Well, this past week I was reflecting on my ministerial career, shall I say. I was thinking of being the pastor of a Baptist church for 5 years, being at the Moody Church for 20. Just once in my career. Just once. Just once. I'd like to be able to say to the congregation, stop giving. Wouldn't that be a wonderful thing? Maybe I'll say that someday. We have more than enough. Now, why is it that the people were so generous? It's because God opened their hearts. This was the spontaneity of joy, saying, it came from God, we give it to God. And there were people who were so committed. Now, I need to tell you this. There's a little nugget of truth in the 38th chapter. It talks about the laver that was made, and it was made of brass. Now, in those days, they did not have glass, so they didn't have mirrors like we do today. And what the women would do is they would take polished brass, and they would polish that brass so well that they could actually see themselves as a mirror. Those were their mirrors. Now, listen to what the text says. They made the bronze basin that held many, many gallons of water, by the way, and its bronze stand from the mirrors of the women who served at the entrance of the tent of meeting. I hope I can get by with this remark. I'll try it and see later how I do. My dear friend, if you have women giving up their mirrors, this is a God thing. This is a God thing. And they were willing to give that up. Because they were saying, this is for God, this is my offering, this is my experience of worship. Well, we've learned that it was a community project, a volunteer project, a worshipful project, generous project, but oh, how glorious it was. Now, those of you who are following in your Bibles, if you want to turn to the last chapter of Exodus, that's Exodus chapter 40, and I'm reading verse 34. This is after it's finished now. It's all done. In fact, verse 33 says, Moses set up the courtyard around the tabernacle and the altar and put up the curtain at the entrance to the courtyard, and Moses finished the work. Now, he had a lot of help. A lot of skilled people were involved. It says in verse 34, then the cloud covered the tent of meeting, and the glory of the Lord filled the tabernacle. Oh, wonderful. Moses could not enter the tent of meeting because the cloud had settled upon it and the glory of the Lord filled the tabernacle. What does that sign of glory mean? What God was saying is, first, I approve of what you've done. I am pleased. Is there a more blessed thing that might be possible than God saying, should we finish the project that we as a church have undertaken, that God says, I am pleased? You say, well, why doesn't the glory cloud still come like it did in the Old Testament? The reason is because Jesus Christ has come. And because Christ has come, it says, the Word became flesh and tabernacled among us. That's the tabernacle now. We sing at Christmas time, veiled in flesh, the Godhead see. The glory of God, the cloud of glory, was veiled in Jesus Christ. It broke forth on the Mount of Transfiguration. So we don't have that today because Christ has come. But I can imagine the same approval of God, the same blessing of God, the same leading of God, the same presence of God, as God says, my glory is descended and I am pleased with what you have done. What are some lessons we can learn from ancient Israel? We've given five principles, but now two concluding lessons that hopefully you and I shall not forget. First of all, God gives people the ability and the resources to do His work. He gives them the resources. I mentioned at the beginning of this message, God could have just created it for them, but He gives them the resources. Where did all this stuff come from? Here they are in the middle of the desert. And they have all these personal items. If we took time to read the jewelry and the linen and the silver and the gold and, yes, the mirrors and everything else thrown in, where did they get it? Well, you know, there's an interesting text in the book of Exodus, chapter 12, and I shall just read it to you. It says this, as they are leaving now, we're talking about Passover night, the Israelites did as Moses instructed and asked the Egyptians for articles of silver and gold and for clothing. And the Lord made the Egyptians favorably disposed toward the people, and they gave them what they asked for. So they plundered the Egyptians. Let's just imagine it. It's Passover night. You go into the home of an Egyptian comes and says, here's some silver, and here's some gold, and here's some linen. And you say, well, why were they doing this? First of all, because God put it in the heart of the Egyptians to do that. But part of it was they were so anxious to see Israel go, they said, we'll just pay you if you leave. And number two, this was payment for the 400 years of slavery, where the people obviously were horrendously underpaid, and God was making up for that. But now what I want you to do is to visualize that you're one of those Israelites. It's Passover night, and the Egyptians are giving you all of these articles that are very, very valuable, even in those days. And you've got more than you can carry, and you're putting it in your tent, and you know that you're going to have to move, and you're carrying it with you as best you can. What are you thinking? Well, you're thinking to yourself, you know, this is really wonderful. I mean, it was the ancient equivalent to winning the lottery. You're saying, this is really unbelievable that we're getting all this stuff and they're giving it to us and we are actually plundering them. That's what the Israelites were thinking. Let me ask you a question. What was God thinking? God was saying, you're thinking that this is for yourself, but I have a tabernacle in mind. In fact, I already know its dimensions. I know how big it's going to be. I know how much gold it's going to need. I know how much silver. I know how much brass and how many linens it's going to have. And so what God was doing, you see, is while they were thinking this was just for personal enrichment, God was saying, I have a tabernacle in mind. You know, as I think about this, perhaps I speak to people today who 20 years ago you made an investment. Some of you, perhaps 20 years ago or 30 years ago or 10 years ago, you had a business in which you took some risks and it turned out well for you. And you say to yourself, how fortunate it is that God has given me all of these resources. And what you didn't know was down the line, God was saying, Moody Church, I have a building in mind. I'm thinking about that building. And you didn't know that those resources generously given to you by God were for this moment, for this hour, for this project in this wonderful city. God gives people the ability to do His work. Let me give you a second lesson. And that is the connection that there is between willing givers and willing worshipers. You see, in the Old Testament, there is a tight connection between worship and giving. That's why in the Psalms you read things like this, worship the Lord, bring an offering. We think those are two separate things. We say, well, you know, we worship the Lord when we sing, and then we also bring an offering, maybe. In the Bible, that was the way you worshiped. We already mentioned that you did not go into God's presence empty-handed. And consequently, what we have in these scriptures is a recognition that you bring something to God. Not just the praise of your lips, which is also worship, but you also bring part of yourself, part of what God has given you the privilege of earning, part of your resources. That also is an act of worship in the sight of God, an indispensable act. You say, well, is there that kind of a connection too in the New Testament? We can see it clearly in the Old, but is there that connection in the New? The Apostle Paul is saying to the people of Philippi, he's thanking them for gifts. And he says this, he says, nobody else helped me except you folks. Not that I am looking for a gift, but I am looking for what may be credited to your account. He's saying, I don't really need the money, but I'm sure glad you're giving it because of what the giving is going to do for you and the pleasure that God is going to have in your giving it. He says, I have received full payment and even more. I am amply supplied now that I have received from Epaphroditus the gifts you sent. Now notice this, they are a fragrant offering, an acceptable sacrifice pleasing to God. You have all the imagery of the Old Testament offering system where God was pleased with what people were giving, and the offerings were a sweet savor to God. He enjoyed it and he was pleased. Paul said to the people at Philippi, New Testament, that when you gave, your sacrifice was this aroma of blessing and worship in the sight of God. Yes, of course, there is a connection between worship and giving. Now, of course, people can give and not worship. We have that all the time. In fact, in the Old Testament, God was displeased because there were some people who said, well, you know, we're giving and therefore we're worshiping. And God says, no, you aren't, because you give me things, but your heart isn't in it. And so that becomes an important point. People were sacrificing lambs and so forth, but they'd always go to the lamb with a broken leg. They'd say, well, this one has a broken leg. Let's have this for God. And what they were doing is giving God always the leftovers. And God says, I'm not pleased with that because you don't really love me. And that's where that willingness again comes in. You have to love him. And when you love him, you become generous with him. But everyone can worship in bringing a gift, everyone. Now, I was brought up in a very small church out in southern Saskatchewan, Canada. If we ever had 60 people show up, we'd have to bring in extra chairs. In fact, I remember times when we had a rally and maybe we had 70 or 80 people and they were sitting out in the back lobby or the back porch, as we called it. And the pastor, bless him, every Sunday before the offering, he used to pray this. He'd say, now, Lord, we pray that you will bless those who can give and bless those who cannot give. Some of you have heard prayers like that. Have you ever noticed that I don't pray that? I don't pray for those who cannot give, because everybody can give something. In fact, in the Old Testament, what you find is that God didn't say the only thing that I'll accept is a lamb. There's some people who didn't have a lamb. Therefore, God says to the poor, you bring some pigeons, or you bring some turtle doves. That's what the parents of Jesus did when they brought him into the temple. They didn't go into the temple empty-handed, but they were so poor, they just had these birds that flew around everywhere. They were very plentiful. And God says, hey, if you're poor, you just bring that, but bring something. Every one of us can give something, some more than others. But we can all come and we can say, Lord, if we had time, I'd go through the text and show you how often it says in the passage that we read, they did it for the Lord, an offering for the Lord. You give to a project, you're going to be disappointed because you're going to say, well, it didn't turn out the way I wanted it, or they didn't do what I think should have been done with it. Now, don't give. You give to the Lord. You say, Lord, this is my offering. This is my act of worship. This is a token of the way I really do love you. Friedrich Wilhelm, one of the Prussian kings in 1813, was in debt. He was fighting many different wars. If you know anything about Prussia, you know that it was a very militaristic state. But he needed money, and he didn't know where he could get the money, so he challenged the women of Prussia and said, look, would you bring me all of your jewelry? Bring me your gold and your silver, because we can use this. This is good money so that we can continue our projects and win our wars. And in exchange, I'll give you some iron. And on that iron will be inscribed, I exchanged gold for iron in 1813. So you had thousands of women responded. They took their personal items, just like they did in Old Testament times, and they brought them and they gave them to the king and to his enterprises. And as a result of that, you have the Order of the Iron Cross. And women proudly, many women in Prussia, refused to wear any jewelry at all because they had given it all to the king. And they just simply wore the Iron Cross that says, I gave to the king of Prussia in 1813. You know what we really need, not just at Moody Church, but around the world? We need a whole army of people who say to themselves that sacrifice for me is a way of life. Giving up that which I could have to do it not for the king of Prussia, not for the President of the United States, not for me, not for the leadership of any organization or any church, but I have given this up for the King of Kings and the Lord of Lords. And have the order of his cross, the cross of the Lord Jesus Christ, before which we humbly bow and before which we receive the eternal life that makes us children of God and therefore delightful children because we delight to give. God makes a connection between what we give, who we are, and how we worship. Will you join me now as we pray together? Our Father, our hearts are so gratified and so pleased that in your sovereign grace, you put it in the hearts of people thousands of years ago to be generous. And we thank you for all those thousands of willing givers. We pray that you might do the same in my heart, the heart of the staff and the elders, the leadership, the executive committee. All, Father, who are connected, help us to ask only one question. What will you, O Lord, have me to do? And with that gift, let us worship you in spirit and in truth, we ask in Jesus' name. Amen.
12: And you know, my friend, that's exactly the question that we have to ask is, Lord, what will you have me to do? Of course, this story that we've been emphasizing, the story in the wilderness, is a story of sacrifice. And these people who received silver and gold from the Egyptians now gave it as an act of worship to build the tabernacle. And you know, even here at Running to Win, we are so mindful of the fact that the continuation of this ministry is dependent upon people just like you. I sure hope that you have a pen or pencil handy because in a moment I'm going to be giving you some contact info. But first of all, I want to stress that this is a very special month. The month of August, well, it's the month in which we double all contributions that are made to us. What that means is any gift that you give is doubled. Of course, you can do the math. $10 becomes 20, 25 becomes 50, 50 becomes 100. What an opportunity to invest. And just like the Israelites there in the desert who invested to build a tabernacle, we also desire to build a tabernacle, a different tabernacle, and that is a place in which the gospel of Jesus Christ goes around the world. Very quickly, here's the contact info. Go to rtwoffer.com. 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

0: Was Jesus ever tempted to quit? Maybe you remember when we studied how Satan tempted Jesus in the wilderness early in his ministry. Well, in our study of Matthew 26, we're going to see that Jesus' greatest temptation came at the end of his ministry, just as he was about to give his life on the cross. This is Through the Bible with Dr. J. Vernon McGee, and I'm Steve Schwetz. And as you find your seat on the Bible bus, Greg and I have got time for a letter in response to our home group ministry.
1: Yeah, we're going all the way up into the northernmost state of India, called Himachal Pradesh. And this letter we're going to read from is a smaller language.
0: It's called Mandilai.
1: Yeah, and I never heard of it, to be honest. And we're just so excited that our South Asian leaders, and particularly the team in India, said, this is a group of people we want to reach. They're saying around 600 to 650,000. That's a lot of people we want to reach.
0: Absolutely.
1: Yeah.
0: And there's not a lot of content in their language. And we've talked about that. That's our strategy with going with these radio home groups is let's get into these smaller languages and let's see, fishing term, chum the waters and see what kind of response we get.
1: Right.
0: And so it's a subset of Dr. McGee's teaching, not truncated, but only six books of the Bible. And we go through that systematically, just like you do in the long form content. And the response that we're getting and the people that are responding, it's just such an encouragement. It's another way that the Lord has opened a completely new door of ministry for us, really using the same program through the Bible.
1: Yes. And to change the metaphor, we're also priming the pump. In other words, we're testing the leaders in that area because we've already seen some leaders say, look, you gave us the scripts, you gave us recording equipment, you trained us. We did six books. We'll do the other 60 ourselves. And that's what we're hoping for.
0: Yeah, let's get to this letter, which is from Rhea. And it is so encouraging to me, and I'll point it out along the way. She writes, there was no peace in our family. My parents did not know much about God, and there were frequent quarrels at home. My father was a heavy drinker, and whenever he came home after drinking, the atmosphere of our house would be completely disturbed. But God has brought a great change in our lives. One day, I had the opportunity to join a radio home group and began learning the Word of God regularly. Slowly, I encouraged my parents to listen and join as well. Through this, a wonderful change took place in our family. My father stopped drinking alcohol, and the quarreling between my parents came to an end. Now there is peace in our home. Every night, before going to

0: part of their life now, but the Bible is a part of their life, and that's the direct connection.
1: Exactly.
0: Greg, pray for us as we begin our study.
1: Father, once again, we bow before you, acknowledging the wonderful things you're doing to reach people with your word, and the gratitude that we have that we get to play a small part in your transformation of people's lives. We pray that it would continue to happen in hundreds of languages and in thousands of places around the world today. In Jesus' name, amen.
0: Here's our study of Matthew 26 on Through the Bible with Dr. J. Vernon McGee.
2: Back to the 26th chapter of the Gospel of Matthew today. If you have your Bible, turn to Matthew 26 at verse 23. We're going to conclude this chapter today, I hope. Now we are in this section that has to do with the events immediately preceding the cross of Christ. These are the final events in his life before he died for your sins and my sins. We saw, first of all, that he told his own that he'd come now to Jerusalem to die, and he set the time of his death during the Passover. The enemy has determined he's going to die also, and they set the time of his death, which would be after the Passover. They were wrong. He died at the time he set. He's in charge. He's the king, after all. And then you have this lovely thing that took place out at Bethphage, home of Simon the leper. There's where Jesus was at home. That's where he stayed, in people's homes. He never seemed to want to spend time in Jerusalem, and yet that was the city of the great king, but they had rejected him. And out there, Judas Iscariot led the disciples in opposing that waste of ointment, but our Lord said she's the only one that knew what she was doing. She poured it on him in view of the fact that he was to die for the sins of the world. Then we have this very dark event of the betrayal of Judas, that is, of his arrangement and plot to betray the Lord Jesus, and we'll see he'll carry out his nefarious act in this chapter here. Now, he went with his own into the upper room, and there in the upper room, why, he made the announcement that one would betray him. They all felt that they could do it. They were all capable. I'd betray him in the next 5 minutes if he didn't keep his hand on me, and that ought to keep me close to him. It should keep you close to him. Now I begin reading at verse 23, because each one said, Lord, is it I? And now he answered and said, he that dippeth his hand with me in the dish, the same shall betray me. The Son of Man goeth as it is written of him, but woe unto that man by whom the Son of Man is betrayed. It had been good for that man if he had not been born. Some people say that you ought not to keep children from being born into this world. Well, here's one man that shouldn't have been born, friends. Verse 25, then Judas, which betrayed him, answered and said, Master, is it I? He didn't say Lord. He couldn't call him Lord. He could only call him Master. He said unto him, Thou hast said. And at this point, apparently, Judas left the room. John goes into more detail at this point and explains that he left at this time. Verse 26, and as they were eating, Jesus took bread and blessed it and brake it and gave it to the disciples and said, Take, eat, this is my body. He took the cup, gave thanks and gave it to them, saying, Drink ye all of it, for this is my blood of the New Testament, which is shed for many for the remission of sins. You see, we have here instituting the Lord's Supper over the dying ashes of a fading feast, the Passover. He makes it very clear, But I say unto you, I'll not drink henceforth of this fruit of the vine until that day when I drink it new with you in my Father's kingdom. Passover's to be reinstituted in the millennium. He says here that he'll drink the fruit of the vine again in the kingdom. That means that the Passover apparently will then look back to his death as the Lord's Supper, which he's instituted here, looks back to his death for you and me today in the church. But the Passover, which would look forward to his coming, will also look back to his coming in the kingdom. We are told when they had sung a hymn, they went out into the Mount of Olives. Now this ends the first division of this chapter. Seems to me now we have a new division. Verse 31, Then said Jesus unto them, All ye shall be offended because of me,

0: night, for it's written, I'll smite the shepherd, and the sheep of the flock shall be scattered abroad. But after I'm risen again, I'll go before you into Galilee. Peter answered and said unto him, though all men shall be offended because of thee, yet will I never be offended. This man, he just same as saying that he didn't trust the other apostles himself, but that the Lord could sure depend on him. But his problem was he didn't know himself, and that's the problem many of us have today. We really do not know ourselves. Jesus said unto him, verily I say unto thee that this night before the cock crow thou shalt deny me thrice. And Peter said unto him, though I should die with thee, yet will I not deny thee. Likewise also said all the disciples. This man said that he would not betray Christ, but our Lord said that very night, before the cock would crow, three times he would deny him, not just once, but three times. That is, before morning. And that was the night that Simon Peter, of course, did betray him. We'll have an occasion to go into that later. Now, let's move on. Then cometh Jesus with them into a place called Gethsemane, and saith unto his disciples, sit ye here while I go and pray yonder. And he took with him Peter and the two sons of Zebedee, and began to be sorrowful and very heavy. Then saith he unto them, my soul is exceeding sorrowful, even unto death. Tarry ye here and watch with me. And he went a little farther, and fell on his face, and prayed, saying, O my Father, if it be possible, let this cup pass from me, nevertheless not as I will, but as thou wilt. I want to go into the Garden of Gethsemane in a great deal more detail in another one of the Gospels. Here, the thing that we need to pay attention to is this, that these three men, now that he takes with him, come with him into the garden, and the prayer that he's praying here, when he prays that the cup might pass from him, in his humanity, the horror of that death that he was to die. And I think actually more than the death itself, and something that we do not realize, or at least we don't seem to emphasize today, that he was made sin for us. Now he was holy, harmless, undefiled, separate from sinners, but there on the cross the sins put on him, not in some forensic or academic manner, but in reality the sin is put on him. And when that sin was put on him, why, he, at that very moment, with horror, it was a horrendous thing that he experienced when this one who is holy as he is made sin for us. And so it's difficult for you and me to enter into the full significance of Gethsemane. But I believe here is where he won the victory at Calvary. The cup was evidently his cross, and the contents were the sins of the whole world. These were repugnant to his holy character. He's not asking to escape the cross, but he's praying for God's will to be done. And this, I do not think, by any means exhausts the meaning of Gethsemane. He was tempted by Satan, I think, as truly in Gethsemane as he was in the wilderness. But that's the prayer now that he makes here in the garden. Now, we'll have occasion to go into this in actually more detail when we get to the Gospel of Luke. I'm reading now verse 42. He went away again the second time and prayed, saying, O my Father, if this cup may not pass away from me, except I drink it, thy will be done. He is accepting it. Those today that say that he's trying to avoid going to the cross, it's not exactly true. This is the repugnance and the awful horror of his humanity against the drinking of the cup, which means having the sins of the world put upon him there upon the cross. These men, they went to sleep. He came and found them asleep again, for their eyes were heavy. He left them and went away again and prayed the third time, saying the same words. Then cometh he to his disciples and saith unto them, sleep on now, take your rest. Behold, the hour is at hand, and the Son of Man is betrayed into the hands of sinners. And I think that of space, of time, takes place here. There's an interval. I do not know how long. He told them to sleep on. And the next verse says, rise, let us go. Obviously, he didn't say, let's sleep, and now immediately say, let's get up. What you have is an interval here. And they had their nap, as it were. They needed this rest. You noticed how he pays attention to the needs of their bodies. These men needed that rest. And he says now, after they've rested a while, rise, let us be going. Behold, he is at hand that doth betray me. And while he yet spake, lo, Judas, one of the 12, came, and with him a great multitude with swords and staves from the chief priests and elders of the people. The fact that Judas and the enemy had witnessed many miracles, they did realize that he had supernatural power and that he might use that. And so they bring as many out to take him as possible. I think the whole guard that was in Jerusalem at this time, and Pilate always brought up a big guard to Jerusalem. He didn't like Jerusalem. He stayed over at Caesarea, and he would only come into Jerusalem on the feast days, and he brought a guard in order to keep order, because there were generally riots at this time. And while he yet spake, lo, Judas, one of the 12, came, with him a great multitude with swords and staves from the chief priests and elders of the people. Now he that betrayed him gave them a sign, saying, whomsoever I shall kiss, that same is he, hold him fast. That hot kiss of betrayal is one of the worst things any man's ever done. And forthwith he came to Jesus and said, hail, Master, and kissed him. And Jesus said unto him, friend, wherefore art thou come? Then came they and laid hands on Jesus and took him. Now, the theologians today, they argue about whether this man Judas was predestined to betray Jesus and he couldn't do anything else. Well, if that is true, of course, and he couldn't do anything else, then he was nothing in the world but a robot. But I think he made up his own mind and that he had every opportunity not to do it. But somebody said, yes, but it's prophesied that he was to do it. Is that right? Well, I'll have to agree with you. It is right. It is prophesied. And our Lord's marked him out. He's the man. Now, could he have changed that? Oh, yes. After he came here and betrayed the Lord Jesus, I won't argue with anyone about whether he's predestined and all that type of thing, and it's prophesied and he can do nothing about it. He can do something about it now. After he has fulfilled the prophecy, after Jesus is betrayed, the Lord Jesus could still call him friend. And he said here, after he's betrayed him, after he's marked Jesus out with that hot kiss of betrayal, friend, still calls him friend, wherefore art thou come? In other words, he's saying to Judas, Judas, you can turn this hot kiss of betrayal into a kiss of acceptance, of repentance, of coming back to me. And then a little later, when he came into the temple and threw the pieces of silver down that had been given to him, he, at that time, when the priests were going through, they were leading Jesus then over to Pilate. He could have fallen down before the Lord Jesus and said, forgive me. Forgive me. I didn't know what I was doing. Would he have been forgiven? He certainly would have. I won't argue about being predestinated and it's prophesied. All I know is, I'm just a poor preacher, that after he did it, that he could have accepted Christ. He could have turned to him. It was quite possible. Our Lord gave him that opportunity here. Now, verse 51, and behold, one of them which were with Jesus stretched out his hand and drew his sword and struck a servant of the high priest and smote off his ear. You know who that was, don't you? It was Simon Peter. You know what he's doing? He's trying to prove something. This man has been told that he's going to deny the Lord Jesus that night. Well, he got a sword somewhere and he says he's going to protect him and he tried to do it. We're told he cut off an ear. Now, this man's a fisherman. He's no swordsman. He wasn't after ears. He was after his head. He'd love to have lobbed off the man's head. He sure almost missed him. Then said Jesus unto him, put up again thy sword into its place, for all they that take the sword shall perish with the sword. Thinkest thou that I cannot now pray to my Father, and he shall presently give me more than 12 legions of angels? I don't need your little sword, Simon Peter. I haven't come to put up a battle against the religious rulers. I've come to die for the sins of the world. Simon Peter missed it at this moment, of course. Verse 54, but how then shall the scripture be fulfilled? That thus it must be. You see, our Lord is fulfilling scripture, and he makes that clear in Matthew. Verse 55, in that same hour said Jesus to the multitudes, are you come out as against a thief with swords and staves for to take me? I sat daily with you teaching in the temple, and you laid no hold on me. You see, his hour had not come. Now it has come. Verse 56, listen to him. But all this was done that the scriptures of the prophets might be fulfilled. Then all the disciples forsook him and fled. He had predicted that. They leave him now. Now we come to the third division of this chapter, chapter 26 of Matthew. Now will you notice, and they that laid hold on Jesus led him away to Caiaphas, the high priest, where the scribes and the elders were assembled. And we find out later on that the father-in-law of Caiaphas was really the one that instigated all of this. I'll go into that when we get to the Gospel of John. But here, he's brought now to Caiaphas. He was the high priest, and he must be brought there for the first charge. You see, they've got to determine that night, because they're going to ask for the death penalty, just what it'll be when they go to Pilate. Now we are told, verse 58, but Peter followed him afar off under the high priest's palace and went in and sat with the servants to see the end. Simon Peter followed afar off. Verse 59, now the chief priests and elders and all the council sought false witness against Jesus to put him to death, but found none. Yea, though many false witnesses came, yet found they none. At the last came two false witnesses. You see, the problem in getting a false witness is getting a witness that'll stand up under court investigation. After all, Pilate might be a little inquisitive, which he was, and ask a few gnawing questions. Now they finally found two witnesses that said, this fellow said, I'm able to destroy the temple of God and to build it in 3 days. Now you see that the disciples misunderstood that statement. John tells us that. And this man was present at that time, and he said, I heard him say that. The high priest rose and said unto him, answerest thou nothing? What is it which these witness against thee? Now he tries to get the Lord Jesus to answer so they'll know what kind of argument to put up. But Jesus held his peace. He had nothing to say to the high priest relative to this. It's so absolutely far-fetched. And the high priest answered and said unto him, I adjure thee by the living God that thou tell us whether thou be the Christ, the Son of God. Now the high priest puts him on oath, and he asks him the specific question, are you the Christ, the Son of God? Jesus said unto him, thou hast said. And that's tantamount to saying, yes, I am. Thou hast said, that's right, I am. You said it, that's who I am. Nevertheless, I say unto you, hereafter shall ye see the Son of Man sitting on the right hand of power and coming in the clouds of heaven. Now, the title he claims for himself here is Son of Man. As Dr. Warfield says, that's the highest title that he had. That Son of Man goes back to the book of Daniel. The prophets used this. Ezekiel used it, and it is a title of deity. He could have claimed no greater title than to have said that he's the Son of Man sitting on the right hand of power and coming in the clouds of heaven. Then the high priest rent his clothes, and it was against the Mosaic law for the high priest to rent his clothes, saying, he hath spoken blasphemy. What further need have we of witnesses? Behold, now we've heard his blasphemy. Now they think they have something. What think ye? They answered and said, he's guilty of death. Then did they spit in his face and buffeted him, and others smote him with the palms of their hands. How they hated him, hating the Lord Jesus. You see, this is the natural antagonism of the human heart to his goodness, his righteousness, his holiness, and the fact that he's God. Did you know, friends, if you and I, that if we had our way with just that old nature, we'd knock God off of his throne. That's the reason the crowd went around and said, God's dead. Why would they say that? Because they'd like to get him off his throne. Human nature hates him. They spit on him, They buffeted him. They smote him with the palms of their hands and ridiculed him, saying, "Prophesy unto us, thou Christ, who is he that smote thee?" And they played a game with him. I'll talk about that when we get the Gospel of Mark. It was hot hand. They would blindfold him, hit him in the face, then he'd have to guess who hit him. He never guessed, of course. They never would let him. Now Peter sat without in the palace, and the damsel came unto him, saying, "Thou also wast with Jesus of Galilee." He denied before them, and I'm going into this in a great deal of detail later. Verse 73, after a while came another unto him, and stood by and said to Peter, "Surely thou also art one of them, for thy speech betrayeth thee." Then began he to curse and to swear, and he could do that, by the way. "I know not the man," and immediately the cock crew. And Peter remembered the words of Jesus, which said unto him, "Before the cock crow, thou shalt deny me thrice." He went out and wept bitterly. This poor man didn't realize how weak he really was, but our Lord had prayed that his faith fail not, and he could repent and come back, and he did. Judas could have. Now, chapter 27, we'll see the death, the crucifixion of Christ after the trial. Until next time, may God richly bless you, my beloved.
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1: A message from Arlington Heights Church of Christ.
2: Now therefore, you are no longer strangers and foreigners, but fellow citizens with the saints and members of the household of God. Listen. Having been built on the foundation of the apostles and prophets, Jesus Christ himself being the chief cornerstone, in whom the whole building being joined together grows into a holy temple in the Lord, in whom you also are being built together for a habitation of God in the Spirit. I mean, isn't that marvelous? You and I are stones, living stones, built on the foundation and the cornerstone, and we're being built together as a kingdom for God. He's using us as the bricks placed on the cornerstone and the foundation.
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10: For years, Billy Ivey has slipped notes under napkins and tucked them into his kids' lunchboxes. Some funny, some serious. It's his way of saying, I love you, and making them smile. He took a picture and shared one on Instagram to show his buddies, and to his surprise, it went viral. People found them funny and nostalgic. So he kept posting these notes and they became known as napkinisms. Someone at the Chick-fil-A Foundation saw one and asked if they could include his notes in their free lunches for needy kids. Then his local children's hospital requested them for all their patients. Billy is not out to change the world. He's just hoping to remind kids they're special. He just answered God's call and is showing people that even small things can display our love for Jesus.
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11: One sat alone beside the highway, begging. His eyes were blind, the light he could not see.

0: you have your Bible, turn with us, please, to a chapter that I've never preached on in my life. And it seems a little strange, but today I was back in the office and I read from the book of Hebrews. Now, I love the book of Hebrews. I mean, the more I stay in the ministry, and I believe that'll be all my life, the more I love the book of Hebrews. Now, I love the three Hebrews. I mean, you know, Shadrach, Meshach, and Abednego. And I love the race called the Hebrews. I mean, the Jews. I believe that God has used them. And even though the devil has really done some fouling up, I don't think that the Jews have made any more miserable failure than the Gentiles. The Gentiles sure don't have anything to brag about. And we can talk about that bunch of money-grabbing Jews, but I'll tell you, I can't tell any difference between the money-grabbing Gentiles. And the Gentiles, we've had more to work with than they ever had, as far as I'm concerned. At least we had the Bible, and they didn't. We had the Word of God. We had the fullness of the Holy Spirit. We've had churches. Jesus set up the church, and we've had everything. We've had radio. We've had the television channels, which have been used for the Lord. We've had newspapers. We've had magazines. We've had printing presses. We've had telephones. We've had telegraphs. We've had automobiles. We've had airplanes, and we've just gone to the devil with every kit and caboodle of it, every bit of it. You know it's right, don't you? I mean, everything we've got our nasty hands on, we've torn up. And we've poisoned the land, and we've polluted the air, and we have corrupted the water streams, and we've done everything we could that's dirty and sorry and shameful in order to make another dollar. So don't talk about the Jews to me, because the Gentiles are just as rotten and rim cut and ruined right now. And we don't have long to repent. Our judgment is going to overtake us. Say what you please. You'd say, well, Brother Wolf, you said that in one of the last sermons. That's right. I'll probably say it in the next sermon, too. Amen. Because it's so. America needs to be warned. She doesn't need to rejoice. She needs to repent.
1: Amen.
0: Rejoicing doesn't bring repentance. Repentance brings rejoicing.
1: Amen.
0: But trying to rejoice without repenting got the cart before the horse. Have your Bible. Turn with me, please, to Hebrews chapter 10. Hebrews chapter 10. Now, I'm going to read it just like it is in the King James Version. That's just where I'm going to read it. I believe that's sufficient, and I'm not going to read anything in or anything out. There are going to be some powerful verses in this chapter. I mean, there are going to be some mighty... This is one of the most warning chapters that's ever been written. And a lot of people out in the radio land that would not be permitted to come hear me preach, according to your organization and authorities in your ecclesiastical setup. But I hope you'll be tuned in on the radio. Therefore, here's a message that this nation needs to heed. Now, in beginning at verse 1, for the law, having a shadow of good things to come, and not the very image of the things, can never, with those sacrifices which they offered year by year, continue to make the comers thereunto perfect. Now, the question is this: are you living in the shadows? I believe it's time to come out in the sunshine.
1: Amen.
0: If you're trying to live by the law, you're living in the shadows. If you're living by the Son of God, you're out in the sunshine. Now, just make up your mind where you're going to live, in the shadows or the sunshine.
1: Yes.
0: But he said if you live in the shadows, and he said you offer all these sacrifices, and I heard a man on the radio today, and you hear him on a lot of radio stations, he's still living in the shadows.
1: Yes.
0: See, he still goes through all these Old Testament feasts and all that kind of junk and fall de rose. He's living in the shadows. Don't follow that fella. I mean, if there ever was a fella that didn't know what he's talking about, he's it. And he sounds so smart, you know, and intellectual, but he doesn't have a lick of fire, not a spark of fire. No love, no compassion, no soul winning, no evangelism, and there it is. He's living in the shadows. And the Bible says, if you live in the shadows and offer all of these various things that they offered in the Old Testament that the law demanded, he said, it'll never make the comers perfect. Now, I want to be made perfect. You know that. I tell you, because I can't fashion me being, I mean, I can't imagine me being perfect, but I'm on my way. A fellow jumped up one day in a deacon meeting one night, and he said, you must think you're perfect. One of my men, I could tell the way he's acting, he wasn't. I mean, his chin was trembling, turned red in the face, looked like he was going to have a heart attack, blood pressure going up, you know. And I knew he had a bad heart, too. I mean, a wicked heart. He said, you must think you're perfect. said, no, but I won't ever be satisfied till I am.
2: Amen.
0: Then he said, you must think you're God. I said, no, sir, but I am God's son. I'm close kin. I'm in his family. And I tell you, you know, I'm not the king, but I'm a son of a king. And that's the reason I never could figure out me running around begging. I don't believe the king's children ought to have to beg.
2: That's right.
0: I believe we ought to just trust the king, and because he owns the cattle on the thousand hills.
2: Amen.
0: And we're just the foreman on his ranch for a little while, and I believe he's glad to supply all of them. You take these big ranchers, these big owners of all this land. I got a friend up here that owns about, I guess by now he owns 60,000 acres. And he has some cowboys on his land. Those cowboys don't ever worry about provisions. He takes them out there to him. He owns a ranch, you see. I mean, he's got all wells all over that thing. I mean, he's got hundreds, and I guess he's got 1,000, 2,000, maybe 3,000 head of cattle, maybe more. And I mean, the fellas live on that ranch. They don't make their own living. He takes a living out there to them, see. Now, I'm just kindly working on my Heavenly Father's ranch. And he furnishes all my provisions and meets all my needs. And so he said, if you're living in the shadows and you offer these sacrifices, now remember this, you're offering these sacrifices. He said, now, I believe in sacrifice, but don't believe in sacrifices. I believe that Jesus is my sacrifice for my sins. And he offered one sacrifice for sins forever. I mean, that wound her up right there. All right, let's go on. For then would they not have ceased to be offered, because that the worshippers, once purged, should have had no more conscience of sins. But in those sacrifices, there is a remembrance again made of sins every year. For it is not possible that the blood of bulls and of goats should take away sins. Wherefore, when he cometh into the world, he saith, sacrifice and offering thou wouldst not, but a body hast thou prepared me. In burnt offerings and sacrifices for sin, thou hast had no pleasure. Now, he's talking about Jesus, isn't he? Now, the next verse is going to tell us what the theme of the Bible is. The Bible has to say more to say about one man than everybody else put together. The Bible actually is a book about one man. I mean, it's centered in, there's one grand subject in the Bible, and that's all. Well, I know you can read about Jonah, but he's not the main one. Of course, he's a type in that he was buried 3 days and three nights, you know, and he was a type. You know, that's written, the devil hates the book of Jonah. That's a picture of the resurrection of Jesus.
2: Right.
0: That's written, he tried to tell us it's just a myth, not a man, and that they know, well, it's impossible the devil would tell you, My brother, everything's impossible that's good and right and worthwhile. It's impossible for me to live right, but I'm doing it anyhow. By the grace of God, I say that. Oh, that's the only way I could ever live right, by the grace of God. Oh, I tell you, we're living in times when people are trying to do it themselves. Because we got all sorts of these, you know, instant coffee, and instant this, and instant that, instant potatoes, which means instant death. And we think we're going to have instant, you know, Christian living. And all you got to do is just take a little pill and throw it down. Brother, let me tell you something. It takes all the time you've got to live for Christ.
2: Amen.
0: Every bit of it. I went to school and they taught me, and I thought it sounded pretty good. And I tore out my little country church and told them about it. They said, we owe the Lord 1/10 of our income and 1/7 of our time. That's stupid. Can you imagine a saved man, a professor in Baylor University, and teachers telling you that you just owed the Lord 1/10 of your income and 1/7 of your time? One day out of the week you give to the Lord, and 1/10 of your income you give to the Lord. Why, that'd make hypocrites out of everybody. Y'all show still.
2: Amen.
0: When I preach like that.
2: Amen.
0: Listen,
2: Lord,
0: maybe I need to announce it. Brother, you owe all you have to
2: Amen.
0: God.
2: Amen.
0: And you owe 7 days out of the week and
2: yes.
0: 24
2: Amen.
0: Hours a day and every minute and every second. That you, it belongs to God, every bit of it. Let me ask you something. If you don't intend to give all of your time to the Lord, who do you plan to give that other time to that you're not living for the Lord? Well, you hadn't thought about it. I tell you, I thought about it. It'd be the devil. You can either live your time for God, every bit of it, and the bit that you're not living for God, you'll live for the
2: That's
0: devil.
2: Right.
0: And so Let's not drift off into hypocrisy. Notice what he said. In the seventh verse,
2: the strangers to God, His grace and His love, were gathered by Blue Galilee.
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3: Today I'd like to speak on the subject, be careful what you want. Yes, be careful what you want, because two reasons. Many times we usually go after what we want, and secondly, God may let you have what you want. The Bible tells us in Psalms chapter 78 that the Jews tempted God in their heart by asking meat for their lust, and so God rained flesh upon them as dust and feathered fowls like the sand of the sea, and so they did eat and were filled because God gave them their own desire. But while their meat was yet in their mouths, the wrath of God came upon them and slew the fattest of them and smote down the chosen men of Israel. And the Lord said, my people would not hearken to my voice, and Israel would none of me, so I gave them up unto their own heart's lust, and they walked in their own counsels. You know, friend, it's very serious that we control I wanter. Be careful what you want, because we usually go after what we want. Many times people, you know, who say, well, I can't tithe. I just can't bring God 10%. But I'll tell you one thing, if they want a new car or a new TV, somehow or another they can get it, can't they? And people say, well, I just can't go to church. But friend, they can go to other places if they want to. And another thing, God sometimes lets us have what we want. I'm reminded of Jephthah in the Old Testament, in the book of Judges, who wanted very much to win a battle. And so he made a real crazy vow to God, if he'd let him win that battle, that whatever ran out to meet him when he came back home, he would offer it as a sacrifice. And you know what it was? It was his beloved daughter. So he won the battle, but it cost him his daughter. And Israel wanted a king so they could be like the other nations. And so God let them have what they wanted. He gave them a king. And after that, they had to fight their own battles instead of God fighting for them. And they had to suffer oppression from the kings when they were evil kings and had to undergo a dictatorship. And over in the book of Romans, the first chapter, there were a group of people who wanted their sex and their perversions and their wildlife. And the Bible says that God gave it to them, but he gave them up and let them have their desire, and therefore they could never be saved. They were doomed for eternal perdition. The Bible tells us in 2 Samuel that David wanted Bathsheba. And friend, he got her. But you know what he also got? Why, there was death of the baby. There was Amnon, his son, raped Tamar, his daughter. And Absalom, his son, slew Amnon. And then Absalom took the kingdom and laid with all of David's wives and concubines. And then Absalom was killed. And David died with syphilis in Psalms 38, 3 through 5. Be sure your desires will find you out. You see, friend, big things result from desires that are not checked. He that diggeth a pit will fall in it. And there was Lot, who desired the bright lights of Sodom, and he wanted the well-watered Jordan valley there of Sodom and Gomorrah. And let me tell you something, he got it, but he lost his wife and family, and he was homeless, living in a cave and defiling his two daughters. It's kind of like the fellow who got a hold of a lion's tail going around a tree and he couldn't turn it loose. Friend, I'm telling you, we need to be very careful what we want. Well, what should we want? Well, I think, first of all, we should want to know that we're saved, that we have God's salvation, and that we have peace with our Maker. I think every person should want that settled. And if you really want to be saved and want to know that you're saved, friend, you can. You can know that you're saved. You can have peace with God if you want peace. And you know, secondly, I think we should all want the will of God for our lives. We should want the mind of Christ, whatever God wills. I'm reminded years ago of a lady who had a little boy, 1 year old, and the boy became very seriously ill. And so she called for the pastor to come and pray for her 1 year old son. And the pastor said, "Now, let's pray that here, if it's God's will, that he'll raise this child up." She said, "No, no, no. I will not pray like that. I want this boy healed. I want him raised up. I don't want this boy to die." And so the pastor said, "Okay." And so they just prayed, "Lord, we ask you to heal this boy and raise him up." And you know what? God went ahead and healed the child, but he grew up and became a lunatic and almost killed the woman, almost killed his mother. And at the age of 15, she had to send him to a mental institution to live for the rest of his life. You see, friend, many times God is trying to help us, and God knows what's best for us, and we become so hard and so dead set on having our own way. There was Elisha who wanted a double portion of Elijah's spirit. He wanted to be filled with God's power and God's spirit, and you know what? He got it. We usually get what we want. Now let me ask you something. Do you want to be filled with the Holy Spirit? Would you like to have a double portion of the Holy Spirit upon your life? You say, "Well, Brother Buddy, I sure would." Well, why? Why would you like to have it? Sometimes we need to check our motives and find out why we want God's power. Are we wanting to show off and look good in the eyes of our friends? Be careful. You might get something you don't really want. I remembered years ago, there was a lady who wanted to speak in tongues, and she sought it, and she was determined to get it. And friend, I'll tell you, she just opened up herself, and she began to seek tongues with all of her heart, and finally, she had an experience, and instead of speaking in tongues, she barked like a dog, and she had to be delivered. She had to be set free and get delivered from that evil spirit that came into her. Now, let me tell you something. Paul wanted to be a soul winner. He said, "I am become all things to all men, that I might by all means save some." And friend, let me tell you something. He became a soul winner. That was his heart's desire, to be a winner of souls, and he became a soul winner. David wanted to dwell in the house of God. He said, "One thing have I desired of the Lord, and that will I seek after, that I may dwell in the house of the Lord all the days of my life, to behold the beauty of the Lord and to inquire in his temple." And I'll tell you what, friend, if you really wanted to be in God's house, you could be in God's house. You could believe God for another job if the job is keeping you out of church. You could trust God to work out situations. If you really wanted to be in God's house and go to church, you could be there. People do what they want to do. Solomon wanted wisdom. And friend, he got it. The Lord said, "Solomon, ask me anything you want, and I'm going to give it to you." And Solomon said, "Lord, I want the wisdom to know how to lead my people right." And he got the wisdom. And Daniel wanted to do right. You see, friend, it boils down to keeping our wanter in line. If we want the right things, we can have them. If we want to overcome sin and the devil, we can. Daniel wanted to do right. He did. I mean, he was a young man who was determined to do right, and he was exiled in another country, a wicked country that didn't believe in his God. But you know what? The Bible said that Daniel was preferred above the presidents and the princes because an excellent spirit was in him. Literally, it says the Spirit of God excelled in Daniel. The spiritual was more important to Daniel than the physical. The unseen was more important. The intangible was more important to Daniel. He wanted to do right. He refused to eat the king's meat and drink the king's wine. Let me tell you something. It's always right to do right. Right is might. And Daniel and those three Hebrew children would not bow down to wrong. Friend, in spite of the lion's den, in spite of the fiery furnace, they stood for what was right. And you know, it's good that God's people would adopt some principles to live by and die for. Sometimes, you know, our principles can just make the decisions for us, just like an IBM machine, just like a computer. And I believe a real test of character is if you and I will do right when we don't feel like doing it, and when it goes against the grain, and when it becomes a sacrifice. That's the real test of character. It's always right to do right regardless of the results. And if right turns out wrong, it's still right to do right. Right is its own reward. Friend, we should do right if we lose our job, if we become unpopular, if we lose our friends, because right will always turn out right in the end. And if you want to do right, friend, you'll do right. And by the way, you know, your degree of character is measured and determined by what it takes to get you to ignore your responsibility and to run from your obligations. Let me ask you a question. What would it take to get you to sell out? Now, all of us are tempted to sell out now and then. Some sell out for much and some sell for little. And this tendency to be for sale starts in childhood. And friend, if there's one thing that we need to teach our young people is to learn to say no. God have mercy on weak, spineless young people and adults who can't say no. Can't say no to illicit sex. Can't say no to drugs. Can't say no to liquor. May God help us. Now, you know, there's some things that offset our wanters. First, spiritual ignorance. He said, my people are destroyed for lack of knowledge. And then the love for popularity is something that will offset our wanter. Like Balaam. Balaam wanted to please Balak out there. And when he asked him to put a curse on God's people. And a lot of preachers water down the gospel because they want popularity, because they want the favor of the worldly church members. And then money. Oh, I'll tell you, money certainly will offset our wanter. How many people have sold out for money? There was Ananias and Sapphira. There was Gehazi, Elisha's servant. And worry. Oh, my goodness, how worry will offset our wanter. And pride and a haughty spirit and selfishness. These are things that will certainly offset our wanter. And so we need to be careful. Be careful what you want, friend, because you might get it. God may let you have it, and it will turn out to be a curse on your life. Well, I can see my time has just about slipped away, so we're going to stop right here. I'm so glad you've listened today, and I want you to be thinking about coming to church with us here at Southcrest this coming Sunday. Many of you, perhaps, will want to be getting back into church. Some of you have dropped out. You need to be in God's house. And I hope you'll consider Southcrest Baptist. Come and visit with us and see if this is where the Lord wants you to be. Goodbye.

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7: Speaking the truth cuts through the fuzzy, vague, feel-good verbiage that often characterizes our talk. That's why I plead with all of us to learn how to speak truth, ideally in love. But if I've got to have truth without love, I'll take truth.
6: When someone you love is suffering, what do you say? Sometimes silence is a gift. But Job's friends couldn't leave well enough alone. In our last program, Chuck Swindoll introduced us to three men who traveled a great distance to comfort their broken, grieving friend. And then they opened their mouths. Today, on Insight for Living, Chuck paints a portrait of their awkward exchange. It's a painful illustration of what graceless words actually sound like and the devastating damage they cause. Let's pick up the study in Job 15. Chuck titled his message, Graceless Words for a Grieving Man.
7: Eliphaz speaks the second time. Actually, he throws his fist. They're called words. In chapter 15, he delivers a series of rebukes. These are graceless words for a grieving man. In case you wonder what they sound like, they begin with pride. Verse 2, should a wise man answer with windy knowledge and fill himself with the east wind? The word himself is really in the Hebrew belly. Should he fill his belly with east wind? There's pride in verse 2, followed by insult. Should he argue with useless talk or with words which are not profitable? Indeed, you do away with reverence. You hinder meditation before God. Then there's guilt. For your guilt teaches your mouth, and you choose the language of the crafty, you deceiver, you. Your own mouth condemns you. So there's condemnation. And then in 7, 8, and 9, there is exaggeration and sarcasm where one humiliating question after another is later asked. Verse 7, were you the first man to be born? In other words, you think you have a monopoly on truth and wisdom, Job? Were you brought forth before the hills? Do you hear the secret counsel of God? Has he somehow brought you into a corner and whispered to you his insights? You think you've got a corner on inspired information, Job? Verse 9, what do you know that we don't know? What do you understand that we don't? Verse 11, are the consolations of God too small for you, even the word spoken gently with you? He saw himself and his friends as speaking gently. Gently. Referring to God, behold, he puts no trust in his, quote, holy ones. And the heavens are not pure in his sight. How much less one who is detestable and corrupt, man who drinks

You are getting exactly what you deserve. You are getting exactly what you deserve. I tell you, I admire the 38 verses that follow Eliphaz's rebuke and unfair reminders. Job, in effect, says, you want to take the gloves off? I'll do it. My hands are covered with sores, but I'll take the gloves off. And I find four responses in Job that are admirable, and honestly, I do not find them shocking. Some of you may. First of all, he is disgusted with his friend. By the way, no extra charge for this little insight. People who are graceless don't usually connect the dots unless you are really strong in return. It just goes, whew. So you have to plan a blow right on the schnozzle, you know. You have to be sure that you get through, so sometime, bear with me, sometime you have to fight poison with poison. You have to be blunt in return, or they'll walk all over you and stomp you into the dirt. Job says, you are a sorry comforter. Speaking the truth cuts through the fuzzy, vague, feel-good verbiage that often characterizes our talk. That's why I plead with all of us to learn how to speak truth, ideally in love. But if I've got to have truth without love, I'll take truth. It's better with love, but truth is always best. Truth hurts is a familiar saying, but there are times its unvarnished, direct blows are needed. You know when you sometime hear them? When you lose your job. And someone who is in authority and has the unhappy task of facing you with the loss of job, that person, if there's integrity, you know what I mean, if things are in place, it's appropriate, that person at that moment is telling you things you should never forget. He or she is cutting through the veneer and getting to the reason you have lost that job. And in this case, Job is saying, your words are wrongly stated. There's a bad motive. There's an intent that's tarnished. There are words used that are brutal. And I'm telling you, you are a sorry comforter. The second, after disgust, he's distressed. Verse 7. And if you will allow me, he is distressed at God. Now, bear with that. I know that's shocking for some of you to hear it, but it happens. He's talking about God. I think correctly the H in verse 7 is capitalized. He has exhausted me. He even sees him as angry, verse 9. His anger has torn me and hunted me down and gnashed at me with his teeth. Verse 11, God hands me over to ruffians. Look at these guys that showed up. He tosses me into the hands of the wicked. Now watch this. It's like he's a rag doll in the mouth of a Rottweiler. I was at ease, verse 12. He shattered me. He grasped me by the neck and has shaken me to pieces. Set me up as his target, verse 13. His arrows surround me without mercy. He splits my kidneys open. He pours out my gall on the ground and breaks through me with breach after breach. He runs at me like a warrior. That's the way I'm feeling, says Job. He is distressed. If you find fault with Job, it's because you've never been there. There's not a counselor who has been in the work of counseling very long before she or he meets up with someone who is distressed over the way God's treating them. They don't understand it. Remember, Job still doesn't know the plan between Satan and God. We were introduced to it clearly in chapters 1 and 2. Job never was in on that conversation.

0: He doesn't know why one day the bottom drops out and tornadoes and fires and death and destruction and finally ill health and all of that breaks on him and God doesn't say a word to him. And he's visited with God all of his adult life. No wonder he's distressed. I have been through times, I'll confess to you, where I have just said in unguarded moments, God, what in the world are you up to? What is this about? To the best of my knowledge, I am not doing this wrong. I am not doing it for the wrong motive. I haven't gone into this to in any way please me or placate somebody else. I'm trying to walk in obedience and boom, boom, boom, boom. It's like you're driving home from work and you had a bad day at the office and the guy behind you runs into you. And the guy in the Ferrari in front of you, you run into him. Ferrari drivers tend not to like that when you hit them from the rear. And he climbs out of his car. When you get home, you don't have any milk. And your dog's hungry and he's been gnawing on a cabinet. And your kids are mean and they're gnawing on each other. And you're out of money. And you think, wait a minute. What is this all about, God? What is this about? And no answer comes. And tomorrow's worse than today. And next week is intensifying all of it, making last week look like a piece of cake. On top of all of that, you lost your job. And on top of that, I just could go on and on. Your imagination's as good as mine. Believe me, in the unguarded moments when the lights are out and the doors are closed and Swindoll isn't around to listen and nobody's going to tell on you, you think like this, or you are weird. You are weird. Don't tell me you're too spiritual to think like that. You see him running at you like a warrior. And of all things, he doesn't even tell you why. And so, you could guess the third reaction. He is depressed. He is depressed. Look over here at 17, 1 and 2. My spirit is broken. My days are extinguished. The grave is ready for me. Surely mockers are with me, and my eye gazes on their provocation. Eugene Peterson renders this in the Message. My spirit is broken. My days used up. My grave dug in waiting. I believe what brought Job to this point of depression, I believe it's best expressed in the Latin words, Deus absconditus. I came across those words this week. Deus, D-E-U-S, is the word in Latin for God. Absconditus gives us our word, abscond. What does abscond mean? Webster says it means to conceal, to depart secretly and hide oneself. He's gone. I can't figure him out. When I pray, I don't get answers. When I devote myself even more deeply to doing his will for all the right reasons, I continue to lose, and the heavens are brass. God has absconded with the blessings. Hold on tight. C.S. Lewis said it like this in A Grief Observed. Meanwhile, where is God? This is one of the most disquieting symptoms. When you are happy, so happy you have no sense of needing him, you will be, or so it feels, welcomed with open arms. But go to him when your need is desperate, when all other help is vain, and what do you find? A door slammed in your face, and a sound of double bolting on the inside. After that, silence. You may as well turn away. The longer you wait, the more emphatic the silence will become. Deus absconditus. It expresses the problem without any ruffles and without any literary lace. He's hit bottom. Disgusted, distressed, depressed, and finally completely despondent and ready to die. Verse 11 of chapter 17, my days are past, my plans are torn apart, even the wishes of my heart. You know what that sounds like? My dreams are dashed. My hopes are gone. They make night into day, saying the light is near in the presence of darkness. Now look at this verse. If I look for Sheol as my home, that's the grave. Sheol is the Hebrew word for the place of the departed spirit. If I look for the grave as my home, I make my bed in the darkness. If I call to the pit, that's where I'm going to be dropped in my coffin. If I call to the pit, you're my father. To the worm, which is down there getting ready to eat on my body, you are my mother and my sister. Where now is my hope? Let's call this Job's Requiem. Will it go down with me to Sheol? Shall we together go down into the dust? One man renders, if all I have to look forward to is a home in the graveyard, if my only hope for comfort is a well-built coffin, if a family reunion means going 6 feet under and the only family that shows up is worms, you call that hope? No. If hope and I are to be buried together, I suppose you'll all come to the double funeral. You know what he's thinking? Everybody's talking about heaven ain't going there. Heaven, heaven, I'm going to the grave. You know what he's missing? You know what he's missing? He is missing what only grace can bring him. He has no grace from anybody around him. Nobody there to reassure him. He is totally confused. In an outstanding book, Disappointment with God, we read, once a friend of mine went swimming in a large lake at dusk. As he was paddling at a leisurely pace about 100 yards offshore, a freak evening fog rolled in across the water. Suddenly, he could see nothing. No horizon, no landmarks, no objects or lights on the shore, because the fog diffused the light. He could not even make out the direction of the setting sun. Now picture this. For 30 minutes, he splashed around in panic. He would start off in one direction, lose confidence, and turn 90 degrees to the right or left. It made no difference which way he turned. He could feel his heart racing uncontrollably. He would stop and float, trying to conserve energy and force himself to breathe slower. Then he would blindly strike out again. At last, he heard a faint voice calling from the shore. He pointed his body toward the sounds and followed them to safety. Something like that sensation of utter lostness must have settled in on Job. As he sat in the rubble and tried to comprehend what had happened, he too had lost all landmarks, all points of orientation. Where should he turn? God, the one who could guide him through the fog, stayed silent. But Satan had challenged whether Job's faith could survive with no outside help or explanation. When God accepted those terms, the fog rolled in around Job. You could read Job's story, then breathe a deep sigh of relief. Whew. God settled that problem. After proving his point so decisively, surely he will return to his preferred style of communication, communicating clearly with his followers. You could think so, unless, that is, you read the rest of the Bible. I hesitate to say this because it is a hard truth and one I do not want to acknowledge, but Job stands as merely the most extreme example of what appears to be a universal law of faith. The kind of faith God values seems to develop best when everything fuzzes over, when God stays silent, and when the fog rolls in. Disgusted, distressed, depressed, despondent. The chapter ends. You know why I love the Bible? on this earth, everybody doesn't live happily ever after. That's a fairy tale. Or to borrow from my military life, that's a crock. You're believing a hoax if you're waiting for it to get better. This earth doesn't deliver better. That's why we need grace. Marriage doesn't get easier, it gets harder. All right. There's one honest couple here ready to admit it. Work doesn't get easier, it gets more complicated. Child rearing doesn't get easier. These people with babies 1 and 2 years old, they think they got it tough. Wait till they're 14. And wait till they're 18. Don't amen that. You know, you'll discourage the high schoolers. It gets harder. You thought you were fat when you got married. Look today. It gets harder. I always tell brides and grooms, enjoy the pictures. You'll never be thinner. Never. It's harder. We need grace. We need grace. Grace, grace, God's grace. We need grace to survive. We need grace to drive. We need grace to stay married. We need grace to keep a church in unity. We need grace, grace, grace when we are going under. Grace. Don't kick us. Don't hold us under. You know, if I called the shots, I would have relieved Job 5 minutes after it all had gone. You know, I'd have brought all those kids back to life. I'd have cut the lips off of Eliphaz. After 3 sentences, that's the way I'd do it. Cut those lips off, baby. If that didn't work, I'd take the neck, you know, just go after it. Who needs Eliphaz? But you know, you probably wouldn't mature a lot under my kind of style. You just enjoy the comfort. We'd all go on a motorcycle ride and have fun. As Cynthia says to me sometime, honey, if everybody handled things like you wanted, all we'd bring to the party is balloons. Nobody would think to bring the food. So the fogs rolled in. All hell is broken loose. Welcome to the human race. That's why the Savior died. That's why God gives us salvation, because we'd fouled it up. We'd come in our own works and be proud that we got there by our own effort, strut around heaven like a peacock. Hey, what'd you do to get here? How many sermons you preach? 40. I preached 80. Well, I preached 250. Graham, I preached 80 million. Then we'd all be there because of pride. Nobody will feel that they've deserved it because we get there by grace. Through many dangers, toils, and snares, I have already come. 'Tis grace hath brought me safe thus far, and grace will lead me home. Get it! Get it! Quit working for it. Quit laboring over it like somehow you've got to keep him on the cross and you hold him up and maybe you'll make it. Nope. Given our own way, we'd all be worse than Eliphaz. And so, even though Job thinks he's going to miss heaven, even though he thinks the grave is the end, bless him. There is a tomorrow, and there is a way beyond. Thank you, Father, for your grace. Thank you for loving us when we're running away from you. Thank you for pursuing us when we don't want to have anything to do with you. Thank you for when you find us, for holding us close, forgiving us, understanding us, renewing us, and helping us to go on. We love you, Father. We learn from you. And we praise you. Blessed be the name of the Lord. In the name of Jesus, we pray. Everybody said, amen.
1: Grace. It's the word that holds this entire message together, and it may be the very word your heart needed to hear today. Chuck Swindoll has reminded us that life doesn't get easier, but grace makes it bearable. Chuck titled his message, Graceless Words for a Grieving Man. It's number 9 in a 22-part collection of messages. 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
1: 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A search for study Bibles at the Christian Book Distributors website yields over 2,600 results. Though Bibles published with attached notes date all the way back to at least the 1500s, it was beginning in the 20th century that the practice exploded. So today, virtually every theological tradition, every demographic, vocation, cultural perspective, preacher, influencer, from teen girls to firefighters to duck hunters, all have a study Bible just for them. As Stephen Nichols has explained when reviewing the massive number of study Bibles on the market today, and I quote, "All except the Geneva Bible date from the 20th and 21st centuries. It would not be a stretch to speak of the century spanning from 1917 to the present as the century of the study Bible." Now, is this a good thing? Of course, on one hand, scholarly notes make the truths of the Bible more accessible to more people, especially to more believers, and that's great value. There's incredible value, in fact, in seeing the text in its full literary, historical, and theological context. Like iron sharpening iron, we all benefit when we can benefit from the knowledge of fellow Christians, especially those who have the gifts for study and for teaching. On the other hand, it's certainly not uncommon for study Bibles to contain far more notes than the biblical text. For example, the current edition of the Life Application Study Bible is 3,264 pages, and it's common for readers to get so distracted by all the extra resources that we end up losing track of what is God's actual word. In the process, we read far more about the Bible than we read the Bible itself. And the hyper-specific study Bibles carry an even greater danger. After all, if each of us is reading a narrowly tailored version of Scripture to us, a woman's Bible, a teen's Bible, a teacher's Bible, a butcher, baker, candlestick maker's Bible, we can see God's Word as being the key to our own personal Jesus. God's Word is for God's people as a whole, together, not just for individuals living atomistic lives. In A Practical Guide to Culture, Brett Kunkel and I provided principles for how to read the Bible. In it, I suggested only reading study notes after reading the text of the Bible itself. Why? Well, it's simply because it's a posture, one that puts first things first. While tools such as commentaries and scholarly aids can certainly get us closer to the Word of God, they're not an end in and of themselves. And we also suggest reading it together with others. That's primarily the task given to the church, but too often space that could be given to hearing together the Word of God is given instead to other things like extended music or preaching. Those are both very, very good things, but again, it's a matter of putting first things first. The Bible speaks to the redemptive power of God's Word throughout the Old and New Testaments. The prophet Isaiah said that God's Word would never return empty. It will accomplish that which He purposes. And the prophet Jeremiah said he loved God's word so much he ate them, and that they consisted of his joy and heart's delight. Throughout Scripture, we're told it's through God's word that the world was created, that the creation is sustained, that new life is imparted, that spiritual growth takes place, that Satan is defeated, that judgment is delivered. In other words, God's word is not just a book of helpful moral teachings. It's the book that defines reality, the book that transforms people and changes cultures, and can even change the future of nations. Yes, the Bible's a book, but it's not just a book. It's the revealed truth of God, the self-revelation of the Creator of the universe, by which He explains to us His world and His work, and within that brings us life and salvation. For the Colson Center, I'm John Stone Street with Breakpoint. Today's Breakpoint was co-authored with Andrew Carrico. And for more resources or to share this commentary with more people, go to colsoncenter.org/radio.
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2: 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Hi, I'm Dave Theriault, and welcome to another week of Renewing Your Mind. I'm glad you've joined us. Today we join Dr. R.C. Sproul in an exploration of his series, Think Like a Christian, where Dr. Sproul will explain some of the philosophical history of thought as well as its importance to us in our Christian walk. But before we dive in, make sure to stick around until the end of the episode to find out how you can receive a special edition Renewing Your Mind notebook, as well as a digital download of this entire series. 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
3: Today on Renewing Your Mind, we're going to begin a new short series that's directly related to the title of this program, Renewing Your Mind. We're going to be looking at what it means to have a Christian mind and exploring ways in which the mind is intimately involved in the Christian life. Now, to start, I would just like to relate an experience I had just the other day as I was eating a meal. And I had some watermelon on my plate. And I was thinking deeply about the significance of this watermelon because I happen to be on this new zone diet program that seeks to balance proteins, fats, and carbohydrates in the biochemical structure of eating habits and so on. And so I was thinking about this piece of watermelon, and I was thinking, now this is a carbohydrate. I used to just think of it as a fruit, but now I understand it's a carbohydrate, and I had to determine whether it was a favorable carbohydrate or an unfavorable carbohydrate, and I discovered it was a favorable carbohydrate whose substance would be converted into fructose in the bloodstream and so on. And as I was doing all of this analysis of the value of watermelon, I asked myself this question. I said, here I am thinking about this piece of watermelon. And I wonder what the piece of watermelon is thinking as it is about to be devoured. And of course, we laugh at that because we make the initial assumption that watermelons can't think. They're not animals, they're plants. And there are few, if any, people who would imagine in their wildest dreams that this piece of watermelon could contemplate its eater, as I was about to become. Now, of course, in the history of philosophy, not everyone has agreed with the assumption that watermelons can't think. Well, I think, for example, of the rationalist philosopher Leibniz, who in his intricate system of what was called monadology believed that all forms of matter had some capacity for what we call thinking, even if this thinking would be reduced to what he called petite perceptions. Now, for the most part, his theory of petite perceptions did not make that much of an impact on the intellectual world, and as I said, few, if any, people since have considered the possibility of plants thinking, except those who tend their gardens and have house plants that don't prosper and flourish, and they take their plants and talk to them and sing to them, or put them in the closet and scold them and say, if you don't behave, I'm going to leave you in this closet and not feed you and not water you. So you hear a lot about people who are interacting with plants as if they could think. Well, how do we really know whether plants can think? How do we know if animals can think? I look at my dog at home, and I will say something to him, and his customary response when I address him is to cock his head to one side and look at me with what I can only describe as a puzzled look on his face, as if he were in deep cogitation, as he's considering whether he wants to respond positively or negatively to whatever I say. I mean, there are times when it seems that our pets and other animals that we encounter have some kind of ability to think. However, it's normally the assessment of the scientific world that these animals don't actually think. They simply respond to external stimuli by a force that is somewhat loosely called instinct. Well, have you ever wondered what is the difference between instinct and thought? Now, that question, the difference between instinct and thought, has been probed by significant researchers, and people have come to various conclusions about it that are significant for us. On the one hand, there are those who say that when we say that what animals do is mere instinct and not thought, that reflects a certain arrogance of the

human species in assuming that they are the only creature that has this ability or capacity for discursive thinking. And there are those who argue that animals do have the ability to think, though perhaps at not the same advanced level that human beings have. Now, on the other side of the coin, there are those who say that what we call thinking as human beings is nothing more than instinct, that it is nothing more than a biochemical reaction to either internal or external stimuli. Now, again, that raises one of the oldest philosophical questions that thinkers have considered, and that is the simple question, what is the mind? What is the mind? I remember one theologian who played a little word game in seeking to understand that question. He said, what is the mind? And he said, no matter. And then when somebody said, well, what is matter? He said, never mind. So in that little game he was playing, what he was trying to communicate is that what we call the mind, though we recognize it is inseparably related to something material and physical, such as the brain, nevertheless, what he was saying in his little game was that the mind cannot be absolutely equated with the brain. The brain may be the seat of the mind. It may be the organ that the body uses to think, but there is a difference between the physical organ that does the thinking and the thinking itself. And so, again, we ask the question, what is thought? Is thought merely a biochemical, electrical impulse of some sort that can be measured in pure physical categories? Or is there something soulish or spiritual or non-physical about this thing that is so basic to our existence as human beings? One thing we're aware of, and that is that we are people who think, and we have ideas, concepts in what we call our mind. And sometimes we say, I have an idea in my head. We don't sense that we're thinking with our fingers or with our toes, but we have a tendency to locate the source of that thinking in our heads. And we also know that physical injuries to the brain can alter patterns of thought, and chemical imbalances can also alter patterns of thought. We make distinctions with respect to what is called mental illness, where people lose the capacity to think in a rational manner. And yet people who are deemed to be perfectly healthy mentally also at times think in an irrational manner. And so we often wonder where that line is between mental illness and mental soundness, between sanity and insanity. It's often been said that there's a thin line between genius and insanity, between those who think at extraordinary depths and those who somehow cross the border into madness. We've seen an unusually high rate of insanity among some of the most celebrated thinkers of world history. And so that thin line that some say demarks the difference between genius and insanity is one that we see people presumably skating back and forth over in return frequently. But it's no simple question to answer. What is the mind? What is thought? And we think, for example, of being awake during the day. And is there ever a time that we're awake when we're not thinking?
We may not be thinking.

thinking in some deep logical order or analysis of something. We may be what some people call wool gathering or daydreaming, but even while we're daydreaming, we're having thoughts. We're having ideas that we're aware of. We're in a state of consciousness. But then we also have this weird phenomenon of thinking when we're asleep, where sometimes the train of thought or the stream of consciousness takes some wild and bizarre turns. We're all aware of that phenomenon when we are awakened in the middle of the night by what we call a nightmare, where the thinking in the midst of our sleep frightened us or alarmed us to some degree. Just the other day, I said to my wife, I said, honey, did you tell me that you wanted me to buy such and such a thing for you? And she looked at me in total surprise, and she said, no, I never asked you to buy anything like that. I said, are you sure? And she said, yes. I said, well, just the other day, I had this distinct memory that you had asked me to buy this certain thing. And the other person was sitting there said, you must have been dreaming. And then it hit me. I said, yes, that's exactly what happened. I had had this vivid dream where in the dream, my wife asked me to purchase this thing. And a couple of days later, I couldn't remember whether I had dreamed it or if I had actually experienced it from her lips. These are only questions that further multiply the difficulty of sorting out exactly what it means to have a mind and to think. Now, for our consideration as Christians, we have to understand that the bottom line is that the scriptures have the strong assumption that inherent in our humanity is the ability to think. And the universal assumption of sacred scripture, and it's not simply an assumption because it is actually claimed throughout scripture, is that we are moral beings. Now, in order to be a moral being, one has to have the ability or the capacity to behave in such a way that is in correspondence to or opposition to some moral standard. And the standard, of course, in the scripture is the law of God. And the God of the Bible is a God who holds us accountable for our obedience or disobedience to his law. So that's clear that to be a creature who is responsible for their behavior morally is to be a moral being. Now, what else is required to be a moral being? Well, we've thought that through in the history of the church again and again, and we say, well, one of the most important things, absolutely essential, a necessary condition for being a moral being, is to have a will. That is, moral creatures must be volitional creatures. That is, they must have the power, the ability, or the capacity to make choices, to make decisions. And so we are deemed to be creatures who possess a will. Then we get to the next level and we have to ask the even perhaps more problematic question, what is the will? Well, Jonathan Edwards, who I believe wrote the most important book dealing with this question of the nature and function of the human will, once defined the will in these simple terms. He said, the will is the mind choosing. The will is the mind choosing. And what he was getting at was this, that for a person to exercise their will, for a person to make a choice that is of a moral kind, that person has to be in some state of awareness. What you do when you're unconscious

0: is not something that we normally consider to be of a moral nature. Or we distinguish in our bodily functions between those which are voluntary and those which are involuntary. We don't choose every second to have our hearts beat and push blood throughout the circulatory system. The heart beats as an involuntary organ. We don't make a conscious decision to make it do what it does. It just goes on like the pink rabbit, you know, until it stops. Now, to make a moral decision requires some kind of consciousness, some kind of understanding of the moral issues or options involved. So that the mind is intimately engaged in the choices of what we do. So as Christians or as human beings, we can't assume that our ethical decisions, our moral responses, are mindless acts. But rather, our actions are resulted from the choices that we make, which choices are informed by our thinking, informed by our mind. That's why it is that Scripture exhorts us to have the renewing of the mind, so that we will begin to think in categories that God is pleased with, so that our thinking will then have an influence on our choices, and that our choices will be in conformity to the law of God rather than in disobedience to them. So do you see in simple terms how vital the mind is to the Christian life? Now, as I said, over against this biblical view is the idea that is becoming more and more popular, and that is this view of physical determinism. We think of the works of B.F. Skinner earlier in this century, who in the realm of psychology came to the conclusion that all of our responses are determined basically not only by our environment, but by our physical makeup. In the 19th century, Ludwig Feuerbach was famous for saying, "You are what you eat." Noting that what people ingested for food had a profound impact on their biochemistry, and their biochemistry tended to determine their behavior. I once met a man who was enormously obese, and he said to me, he said, "I can tell you how it is that I became so fat." And I said, "How was that?" He said, "I read Feuerbach." And Feuerbach said, "You are what you eat." And I wanted to be rich, so I gorged myself on rich foods. Instead of getting rich, I got fat. Well, of course, that's a jocular application of Feuerbach's principle. But we have this idea, not only at the philosophical or psychological level among scholars that examine ways in which our physical makeup determines our behavior, but we're living in an age where in our culture, we have a man like Menninger writing a book called Whatever Happened to Sin. And in our law courts, we wonder whether anybody can be held accountable for their behavior, which of course they couldn't if every decision was determined by their environment or by their biochemical makeup. We've looked briefly today at this puzzling question of the nature of the mind. And at the end of our discussion, we saw that there are those who argue, as B.F. Skinner has, that all that we think is controlled and determined by physical causes. And of course, the great critique of Skinner is the critique that why should I give any credence to his argument, since his argument falls by its own weight, that I'd have to say that anything that B.F. Skinner says
1: about the nature of the mind and the nature of volition would itself be conditioned by B.F. Skinner's biochemical composition and his background. And so his ideas have no more credence than anybody else's ideas. I might as well listen to the responses and the instincts of a gorilla or a hippopotamus as to pay any attention to his thinking, because he's eliminated cogency from the very act of thinking by his theory. And that's what I mean by saying his theory collapses by its own weight. Well, we'll explore more of these questions in the days to come.
2: That's certainly a lot for us to chew on. Few subjects have so captivated philosophers as that of the human mind. What is consciousness? Where does our ability to think come from? As Christians, we know that God is the source of the mind, which means that learning to think rightly is ultimately a way we're called to glorify Him. But as you can tell, there is a lot more to be discussed here, more of which we'll get to in the coming days. But if you want to dig even deeper, you can receive lifetime digital access to Dr. Sproul's entire 12-part series, plus a Renewing Your Mind notebook to keep track of all your notes. 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Join us tomorrow as we venture further into the realm of the mind. Dr. Sproul will explore not just the mind, but the connection of our minds to our bodies made in the image of God. Here's a preview.
1: What an enormous resource God has given His creatures with the brain as it relates to thinking. And I'll be talking more about the discipline of thinking. Now, we've so far just looked at the physical relationships, because we're not just empty minds. We don't live merely as thinkers. But we do play football, we play the piano, we play golf, we walk across the street, we ride bicycles. We are engaged in physical activity all the time, because not only do we have a mind, but we also have a body. Now, somebody asked me earlier, can a feeling create a thought, or does the thought create the feeling? And my basic answer to that question is, yes. It can go both ways, and we don't have to be neurological researchers to understand that. We experience that all the time. Think about it. You have a physical sensation in your stomach that you call a hunger pain. And as a result of that feeling, what happens? What thought goes through your mind? I'd like to have some lunch now. So that now your thinking has been a response to your physical feeling. On the other hand, if you're sitting there thinking about what you have to do tomorrow, and you think about all the things that can go wrong, before you know it, as you're thinking of these things, you start feeling butterflies in your stomach or a pain in your head as your body is responding physically to your thinking. This is what we call psychosomatic interaction, where there is an interaction between the mind and the body.
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5: We're going to talk about the others of Hebrews 11, because I'm convinced that this is one of the passages in the Bible that has been misunderstood probably by more people than most passages. Because you hear people say this, and I know some of you said it. I've even said it myself in times past. Well, what about the others of Hebrews 11? Now, if you're not familiar with that scripture, we're going to read here and share with you what we're referring to when we talk about the others of Hebrews 11. Of course, we all know that Hebrews, the 11th chapter, is what we'd call the hall of fame or the hall of faith of the Bible. And it talks about all of the great patriarchs that did great things through faith and brought forth manifestation of God's power in the earth through faith. But as it comes into the 36th verse, it says, "And others had trial of cruel mockings and scourgings, yea, moreover, of bonds and imprisonment. They were stoned, they were sawn asunder, they were tempted, they were slain by the sword, they wandered about in sheepskin, goat skins, being destitute, afflicted, tormented, of whom the world was not worthy. They wandered in deserts, in mountains, in dens, and caves of the earth. These all, having obtained a good report through faith, received not the promise." Now, this is what we're referring to. You see, people read this passage here. They say, "Well, I understand what you're teaching about faith and the power of God to deliver, but what about the others of Hebrews 11 that got sawn asunder? Those that didn't get delivered. Those that didn't have victory in the situation in their life." Well, that's a very valid question, and we're going to get into that because you need to know why some of these things happen. And I think as we understand it, and as we pointed out in the scriptures, then it'll answer a lot of problem areas in your life. When you face situations in life, it's at these times when problems come that most people want to go to scriptures like this and have a pity party. "Well, these others got sawn asunder, and these others had all these problems, so I guess I'm just like them." Or they go to the book of Job, like I've done a few times before I found out the truth about the book of Job, and thought I was another Job. Well, it's in those times that people want to have pity parties and they want to feel sorry for themselves. And I'll tell you what you can do. If you'll take a person's Bible, if you'll give me your Bible and allow me to thumb through it and look at the scriptures you've underlined, I can pretty well read your mail and tell you what you believe. Because people that are always feeling sorry for themselves, always in problems and troubles and trials, they'll have all of the suffering scriptures underlined in their Bible. They'll have all of the scriptures in the Bible underlined where Paul was beaten and all of these things. They identify with suffering instead of with the victory and with the overcoming things in the Bible. Now, see, what we need to do is get a balance in the thing and realize that God's will is that you live victorious in life, regardless of what happened to the people in the Bible. Now, I could spend the whole time just introducing the subject. Let's go back to the 11th chapter, verse 1, and we're just going to kind of go down through this passage of Scripture here, or the whole 11th chapter, and we're going to pick up on some other Scriptures as we go and share insight into the others of Hebrews 11. Beginning with verse 1, says, "Now faith is the substance of things hoped for, the evidence of things not seen." Faith is the substance of things desired or hoped for. It's the evidence of things

The faith people say you won't have any troubles in life. Really, I've never heard anybody preach that. Sure, you're going to have some problems in life. But thank God there's victory over the problems. And God will give you victory in every situation if you hold fast to the Word of God and walk in the light of the Scripture, see. No, we're not saying you're not going to have any problems in life. Right here you can find out that Abel had some problems because of his faith. His sacrifice was received because of his faith. Through faith he offered a more excellent sacrifice than Cain. And it got him killed. Well, there's some things that we need to know about that. Somebody said, well, why did Abel get killed? Why wasn't his faith working? Well, there's a lot of things involved there, and we'll point them out as we go along. For one thing, he didn't have the promises that we have today. See, that was under different rules. Now, as you come to verse 5, notice what it says. By faith, Enoch was translated that he should not see death, and was not found because God had translated him. For before his translation, he had this testimony that he pleased God. Now, here's a man that lived so close to God and was developed in his faith here until he was translated. Now, this is what happened. It says by faith he was translated. It happened because of his faith. That's what the Bible says. So, you see, faith is important to every situation in life. And Enoch here, actually what he did, he just took his own rapture, personal rapture, before the time. When you look into that, that's essentially what he did. Because, you see, the rapture was not for that dispensation. It is for another dispensation. In fact, it hasn't even come to pass yet as far as the rapture of the church. But here's a man that looked down through the eons of time, through the ages of time, by faith, and said, well, I'll just take mine now. And he did. He was able through faith to reach through time and to grasp and bring in to his generation or into his age something that was not even for that age. Now, if you just think about that for a little bit, think what we can do in this time, in this generation, with all of the promises that we have, being able to reach into another generation and bring the manifestation of things that are really not to happen until that time. You can see this as you study this here and as you begin to elaborate on it and run references on it, you'll find out that there's some great things in store for us in this hour. Because I'm convinced that through faith and through the wisdom of God, through the mind and direction of the Holy Spirit, we'll be able to reach from this age into the millennium age and bring into manifestation in our lifetime, before the millennium, things that were designed to come forth during the millennium, especially inventions that will usher in the millennium on the earth. But as we follow this, you find here in verse 6, then it said, but without faith it's impossible to please him. For he that cometh to God must believe that he is, and that he's the rewarder of them that diligently seek him. By faith Noah, being warned of God of things not seen as yet, moved with fear, prepared an ark for the saving of his house. Now, as we go down through this, verse 8, it says, by faith Abraham, when he was called to go out into a place which he should afterwards receive an inheritance, obeyed, and he went out, not knowing whither he went. By faith he sojourned in the land. Notice that all of these things happen because of faith. Then as you come on down, verse 11 says, through faith also Sarah herself received strength to conceive seed, and was delivered of a child when she was past age, because she judged him faithful who had promised. Now you see, she took a promise of God that was to her, and she got hope from that promise, and she believed in that promise. Now see, she didn't have the New Covenant, the New Testament as we have it today, but she had the Word of God concerning her. And she just simply believed that. Abraham decided to believe God when there was no hope naturally. He decided to believe God and to go to the Word of God and get him some hope. So all these things were done by faith. Through faith, Sarah received strength to conceive seed. Then as you come down to verse 13, it says, these all died in faith,
Well, let's read verse 12 with that. Therefore sprang there even of one, of him as good as dead, so many as the stars of

0: the sky in multitude, and as the sand which is upon the seashore innumerable, these all died in faith, not having received the promise, but having seen them afar off, and were persuaded of them, embraced them, and confessed that they were strangers and pilgrims on the earth. Now there was a certain individual who wrote me a letter, and she said, I know what you're teaching about faith and the power of God to heal, and through faith you can be healed. But she said, our pastor said, faith couldn't have anything to do with healing because these people all died in faith. Well, now you know that brother, he's either unlearned in the scriptures, or either that or he's dishonest.
1: 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Now, this How to Succeed When Others Fail will give you insight into how to apply the principles of God and the principles of the kingdom in your life to change situations and circumstances. It's taken from Luke, the 6th chapter, where Jesus talks about, in verse 46, he says, "Why call ye me Lord, Lord, and do not the things which I say? Whosoever cometh to me and heareth my sayings and doeth them, I will show you who he is like. He is like a man which built a house, digged deep, laid the foundation on a rock. When the flood arose, and the stream beat vehemently upon that house, and could not shake it, for it was founded upon a rock. But he that heareth and doeth not is like a man that without foundation built his house upon the earth, against which the stream did beat vehemently, and immediately it fell, and the ruin of that house was great." Now, I want you to notice, Jesus said there are three things that will cause you to be successful in life. Number one is come to Jesus. You'll never be truly successful in life unless you come to Jesus, because He is the way, the truth, and the life of mankind. Come to Jesus, hear His sayings. Now, if He had finished there, we'd had it made, because most of us have heard what Jesus said. But He said, and doeth them. So three things. You come to Jesus, you hear what He said, and just simply do it. That's offer number 7132.
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1: 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Links in the description. I pray this has been a blessing to you, and if you've enjoyed this message, please share this with a friend. God bless you, and remember, no matter where you are and what you've done, Jesus loves you. You know, yesterday we went to a high school reunion. It was my wife's 40th graduation, 40 years. I was like, wow, she's a lot older than I am, you know, and haven't reached those marks yet. But it was funny. I was talking to different people, and you know, everybody was talking about being retired, and I'm like, retired? I'm not going to retire. I'm never going to retire. I hope to be, you know, to the oldest age I can possibly be, standing and preaching somewhere. Amen. Yeah. So anyway, I want to share a word with you this morning that it's not tied in. It's not a series. It's just one message out here this morning. And I'm just calling it the kingdom of God. Okay, so I'm going to read something to you here in 1 Corinthians chapter 4, verse 14 is where I want to start. Apostle Paul speaking to the church at Corinth, and he says, I do not write these things to shame you, but as my beloved children, I warn you, for though you might have 10,000 instructors in Christ, yet you do not have many fathers. For in Jesus Christ, I have begotten you through the gospel. Now, so what Paul's talking about, he's saying, look, man, anybody can come in and instruct you and tell you something, but who's going to father you? Who's going to be a person that's going to take care of you? You know, a father has to take care of them. You know, when I became a father, when my children were born, I wasn't thinking at the moment that I was going to be taking care of my children forever. I'm not saying that in a negative form. I'm just saying you didn't think about that. You didn't have a baby and you're just going to raise this child up. And then at 18, they leave the house and then no more. No, there's still instruction. There's still love. And then there's grandchildren. Hello? And I didn't really think all this through. Now, because I said it's not negative, I just every once in a while tell my wife, I didn't think about this one. You know, that wasn't when we were thinking about having a family. I didn't think quite this far down the road. And now I'm here. But the Apostle Paul saying, look, there's a lot of people that will tell you something about Jesus, but you want to find people in life who will be a father to you, that will continue to instruct you, will continue throughout their messages, their instruction in life, continue to bless you. Like a father to me is Billy Graham. I love Billy Graham. I love his books, his messages, his inspiration. He's a father to me. I never met Billy Graham. I've never shaken his hand. He's never prayed over me, per se, specifically. But I started out when my grandparents having me in front of the TV watching Billy Graham. I, at that time, I didn't want to be there. I didn't want to do it, but it influenced me. It did something. It touched my soul. The man had a ministry that was remarkable throughout his whole life. He upheld the gospel. He preached the gospel, the pure gospel. Amen? So he's a father to me. And so whenever I hear a Billy Graham message, he's still fathering me. Are y'all with me? You got to have fathers in life, fathers in the ministry, fathers who teach you, fathers who instruct you. When I even look around at, you know, some of the young people there in church, And I see your children, and I realize that when I started pastoring this church 25 years ago, you were a child. I mean, that makes me feel fatherly. I don't want to feel fatherly. But there's a reality to this, okay? You know, So Paul's saying, look, you got to have fathers in the ministry. He says then, therefore, I urge you in imitate me. For this reason, I have sent Timothy to you, who is my beloved and my faithful son in the Lord, who will remind you of my ways in Christ as I teach everyone in every church. Now, some are puffed up. Now, that word puffed up, you know what it means? Puffed up. I mean, it truly means self-inflated. It means you're trying to make something out of yourself, as though they were not coming to you. But I will come to you shortly if the Lord wills, and I will know not the word of those who are puffed up, but the power. Now here, get this. This is the message this morning. For the kingdom of God is not in word, but in power. Everybody say it's not in word. It's in power. In other words, this gospel, the gospel that Paul was preaching, the gospel that I'm preaching to you this morning, the gospel that the Bible preaches is saying, listen, listen, it's not about puff. It's not about words. It's about the gospel changing our lives, having power to influence our lives, having power to change us, having power to make and create in us bigger things than what this world could do in its puffed upness. I wonder if that's a word. So the kingdom of God, it's not in word, it's in power. There's got to be power in our gospel, power in our lives. If you're a Christian and you're walking with Jesus, we should be walking in power. Everybody say power. Look at the person beside you and say, you got any power? Well, listen to me. Let me give you a few things of what the kingdom of God is not. This is what the kingdom of God is not. The kingdom of God is not in just forms and rituals. Listen, if you came to church this morning because it's just your habit, you're wrong. If you didn't come to church today to seek the Almighty God, hello? You're just doing it out of a form or a ritual. Listen, you're not going to get the power of the gospel. You're just going to get words. Amen. Hello? I used to always go and I'd ask people, I'd say, you know, I'd say to them, I'd say, do you know Jesus? And they'd say, well, you know, I'm a Baptist. Or they'd say, well, I'm a Methodist, or I'm a, you know, Church of Christ, or I'm this or that. And I would always stop and say, oh okay, I'm a Christian. And they'd say, well, what do you mean? Because see, so many times in our forms and rituals, we just get to put denominational names on us instead of, wait a minute, we're born again, saved. We're Christians. Hello? Okay, it's not in fancy words. Obviously, you're here today, and it's not about y'all wanting to come to hear fancy words. I'm trying to do a new mini book, Katie transcribes it down from the messages and then sends it to me, and I started laughing. I was like, I talk like this? Oh, my Lord. And then I was like, what do I do with it? I mean, you know, do I try to clean it up and make it proper speech? And then I'm like, well, they didn't even sound like me. So anyway, this is, yeah. But you're not getting fancy words. It's not in fancy words. It's not. I remember trying to learn how to pray, and I was so, you know, trying to think that I had to pray a certain way, you know, the King James way. But listen, it's the kingdom of God is not in words. It's not in fancy words. It's in a heartfelt and power. Okay, it's not in buildings. We're building a church down there in Guatemala, but it's just a building. It's a place to keep them out of the weather. It's not going to be that it's more special because it's this pretty building. No, it's a place to gather. The beauty is inside the church. Hello? It's not the church. It's who's inside the church. All right? It's not in clothing or in robes. It's not in special dress or this or that or the other. That's not the kingdom of God. Hello? It's not in statues and paintings. It's not in relief work. It's not in stained glass. You got to get your mind out of it that you walk into a beautiful cathedral, and they're beautiful, and I love the architecture, and I look at it and say, wow, that's amazing. But that's not the kingdom of God. All right? Hear me now this morning. That's not the kingdom of God. Go to Luke 17, verse 20. Let's find out where the kingdom of God is. Luke 17, 20. It says, Now when he was asked by the Pharisees when the kingdom of God would come, he answered them and said, this is Jesus speaking, the kingdom of God does not come with observation. nor will we say, see here or see there. For indeed, the kingdom of God is within you. The kingdom of God is within you. Now think about this, folks. The kingdom. Think of this. The kingdom. The rule, the reign, the authority, the whole thing about the kingdom. Anything you can imagine about a kingdom. The kingdom of God, it's in you. So I'm going to kind of mess with your heads today. So then why don't we pray and we look up like the kingdom of God's up there? Why do we pray and say, oh God, what do we look up? Well, Pastor, you know, I mean, you know, God sits in the heavens and the heavens are up and like this. And, okay, I mean, I'm all right. But listen to me, is that ritual? Is that words? Or is it power? He's saying the kingdom of God. Folks, we don't understand salvation. We don't understand being born again. We don't understand what really happened to us. We know that we're saved. We know that we're going to get to heaven. But we don't understand that the establishment of the kingdom of God was placed inside of us, inside of our hearts, the moment that we made Jesus the Lord of our lives. I have seen it so many times. I've seen it so many times in this church over 25 years that people come into church, they don't know Jesus. And I don't even have to know, I don't even have to ask them, when did they get saved? Because I can see it on their face. All of a sudden, one day, boom, they don't look the same anymore. All of a sudden, one day, they've given their heart to Jesus and they don't look the same anymore. And their whole countenance begins to change. Their whole demeanor begins to change. Their whole actions begin to change. Everything begins to change. Why? Because the kingdom of God came to reside on the inside of them. I went to church for years and years of my life. My mother drugged me to church, took me to church, and there I sat in church from the time I was a small child till I graduated high school. There I was in church. But it was in form and it was in ritual. It wasn't real to me. It wasn't alive to me. The kingdom of God wasn't in me. I was just going through the motions. I was just doing what you were supposed to do as a good boy. But then one day the kingdom of God came on the inside of me. One day I cried out and said, Jesus, I want you to be the Lord of my life. And boom, something happened. I didn't understand it. I didn't know it. I didn't know what really took place. But all of a sudden there was something down here. Something down here that was different. Why? Because the kingdom of God came and resided on the inside of you. The kingdom of God. You can't be looking up and saying, oh God. Now, don't get all technical on me here, okay? But you're looking up when you should be looking in. Now, let me show you something here. 1 Corinthians chapter 3, verse 16 says, do you not know that you're the temple of God and the Spirit of God dwells on the inside of you? All right? Now, I want you to go over here. Go to Romans chapter 10. I want to show you this morning. I'm just calling it how to activate or how to work with the kingdom of God on the inside of you. Now, this may be a bad example, but it's the only one that pops in my head at this moment. You know that they've proven that sugar feeds cancer. Can I have a man from the doctor in the back? Okay. Y'all have been in Sunday school. You've been learning all this nutritional things. Okay. So that if you have cancer in your body, you keep eating sugar, you feed the cancer eventually takes over your body. Well, I don't want cancer to take over my body. I want the kingdom of God to take over my body. So what feeds it? What feeds the kingdom? Okay. So here we go. Romans chapter 10, verse 6. But the righteousness of faith speaks in this way. The righteousness that is of faith speaks this way. Do not say in your heart, who will ascend to heaven, that is to bring Christ down from above? Or who will descend into the abyss, that is to bring Christ up from the dead? But what does it say? The word is near you. It's in your mouth and it's in your heart. In other words, let me say it this way. He's not saying, oh God, I need you to come down and do this. Just hear this simplicity this morning. God, I don't need you to come down and do this. You don't have to look over and say, Jesus, I need you to come up out of hell and save me. Right? I don't need you to come down and get me. I don't need you to come up and get me. He said, well, where's the word? It's near you. Where is it? It's in your mouth. Hello, this is Robert Richards, and you're listening to The Waterhole, our weekly broadcast, which is now available on iTunes and all major podcast platforms. You can also watch the weekly video broadcast on our YouTube channel. Links in the description. I pray this has been a blessing to you. And if you've enjoyed this message, please share this with a friend. God bless you. And remember, no matter where you are and what you've done, Jesus loves you.
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3: Things didn't go the way they had planned. Good morning, I'm Danny Mock on the Texas Farm Bureau Radio Network. On Saturday, the retired judge that was hearing Carmelo Anthony's appeal for a new trial ruled that there was not enough evidence for him to get that retrial. His legal team can't appeal that ruling to higher courts and will likely be doing so. The judge said the jury's guilty verdict stands for that murder. His attorneys say they respectfully disagree with the ruling and remain firmly committed to protecting their client's rights. They said they will continue to vigorously advocate on his behalf through every lawful avenue available. During that appeals hearing, allegations of racism and violence against both of the teens came to light. The jury ruled against his self-defense claim originally and convicted him of murder and sentenced him to 35 years in prison. Much of North and Central Texas continue with extreme heat again today. Dallas broke an all-time record yesterday with 109. They're forecasting 108 for the area this afternoon. Waco will top out at 107, 106 for Austin. It will be 103 this afternoon in Amarillo. The winds will also be a little higher today. That, of course, increases fire danger. The Texas A&M Forest Service is reporting there are 6 wildfires currently burning around the state. The biggest is the Rustler Fire. That's in Motley County. So far, it's burned over 1,300 acres and is 60% contained. 3 Houston Post Office carriers from the mail say they were stealing checks from the mail they were supposed to be delivering. In the indictment from the U.S. District Court for Southern Texas, a total of 5 people were charged in that conspiracy. The ringleader from Richmond recruited those mail carriers to steal checks, and then he was reselling the checks from a messaging app called Telegram. There was one check for $1.52 million, another for over $79,000. Altogether, more than $23 million of checks were stolen and sold. The indictment doesn't say how much the checks were actually sold for or if any were successfully cashed. Check fraud in the U.S. is a growing problem because we still use paper checks more frequently than other countries. It's so hot and dry in the Texas Panhandle, the city of Amarillo has turned off the splash pads at their city parks and also suspended watering at their facilities. This comes as drought conditions are straining the city's water reservoir. They've activated stage 1 of their drought contingency plan after that reservoir went to 60% of its storage capacity. I'm Danny Moffitt on the Texas Farm Bureau Radio Network.

0: 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God is still on the throne, and prayer changes things. This week, our host, Dr. Larry Spargimino, visits with best-selling author Jonathan Kahn to discuss his brand new book and DVD set, The Altar of Pergamon. 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We'll see you in Northfield, Minnesota, September 18th and 19th. Jonathan Kahn is known for uncovering biblical mysteries and connecting the ancient world with the events of our day. Today, he joins us with his newest work, The Altar of Pergamon, and a story that reaches from the pages of Scripture into the modern world.
1: Jonathan Kahn is our guest. He's one of the great prophetic voices in our world today, and always such a delight to be with Jonathan. He's a man of God. He has a book, The Altar of Pergamon, The Mystery of the Dark Angel and the Future of the World. Jonathan, so good to have you with us again.
2: Great to be back, Larry, always.
1: You know, you just do an amazing job in taking things that we see in the Scripture and unfolding them, and we see how these things are manifesting today. I think that's an amazing thing, the way you handle that.
2: Thank you, by the grace of God.
1: Amen. Hallelujah. Well, you're available. And I've often said the greatest ability is availability. That's Jonathan Kahn. Well, let me start with this basic question. The Altar of Pergamon is being called the biggest mystery you've ever opened up. What does it reveal?
2: Yeah, this is, I would say, Larry, so colossal that this mystery has altered the course of the world. It's behind everything from in modern times, from the rise of Germany, the rise of Adolf Hitler, World War I, World War II, the Cold War, the rise of Marxism, nuclear destruction, everything going back to this ancient mystery from the Bible, that where the Bible speaks about the throne of Satan, an ancient object. I mean, and the thing is that the amazing thing is this mystery has affected every one of our lives, no matter who you are on this planet, almost ended the planet on one hand. And it's the past, it's behind the past, the present, and the future. The full title, you know, The Altar of Pergamon says The Mystery of the Dark Angel and the Future of the World. So it's also the future, and it also is revealing and what's happening. It's from end time prophecy as well. But it's amazing. It's actually, and the other thing is, I was led, Larry, to do this the way I did The Harbinger. The mystery is real. I think we counted about 200 mysteries or revelations in The Altar of Pergamon, but it's revealed through a story, like a thriller, so that it can reach people, and it's really especially people in our lives who don't know the Lord, but hey, oh, it's like the Da Vinci Code. What is this, Indiana? It's like Indiana Jones, but it's real. So I pray that it gets to those as well. So there's a whole story, but that's really to unleash the mystery.
1: But you certainly do a good job. Now, what does the mystery have to do with the throne of Satan?
2: Well, in the book of Revelation, it speaks of the throne of Satan. And it actually says the throne of Satan is on earth. It's in a place called Pergamon. Pergamon, where Satan dwells. Now, in Isaiah 14, the prophet records Satan, or Lucifer, saying, I will ascend, I will exalt my throne, I will set my throne of Satan, I will be like God, I'll be like the Most High. Well, the amazing thing is that in Pergamon, there is a high place called the High Place of Pergamon, and on that High Place of Pergamon is what was called in the ancient world the Great Altar. I mean, massive structure, great altar, linked to the gods, linked to the king of the gods, Zeus, but of course Zeus is linked to Satan. And so that altar is the part of Pergamon that has gone on to this day, like a throne of Satan. And the thing is, when the gospel came into the world, when it came into the Roman world, the people abandoned the pagan places. So they abandoned the altar of the throne of Satan. And so it was buried in the ruins. It was buried. And it was almost like when the gospel went forth, it was almost like the power of Satan, because of the gospel, was to that degree restrained. You didn't have paganism ruling the world. So you had a restraint on Satan. But what would happen if that ancient altar of Pergamon or throne of Satan was uncovered and dug up? And the amazing thing is, that's exactly what happened. A man came from across the world, and he stumbled on it. It's almost like, Larry, it sounds like a movie. It's like Indiana Jones, but in reverse. It's real, and it's real. And he stumbles on it, and he begins to dig it up to uncover the throne of Satan. And when he does, all sorts of strange things start happening in the world to this day. So that's the setup of the mystery.
1: Well, Jonathan, what happened to the altar after ancient times?
2: Okay. The man who comes there, it's the 19th century. The altar's been sitting there in the dust for almost 2,000 years. And it's never been moved, never been. He stumbles on it, not sure what it is. And then he starts taking pieces from it, and he sends the pieces of the altar, the first two pieces, back to his native land. So what's his land? His land is Germany. So now the altar of Satan is being joined to Germany. Okay, now think about that. I mean, think about what this is going to mean. Okay, now the thing is, this is another thing. People think, well, Germany has been around like France and England. No, Germany did not exist. Germany only came into existence in 1871. And the thing is, 1871 is when the altar returned to the world, and is when the pieces came to that land. So as the altar comes back and touches Germany, Germany becomes Germany. And all this Germany is going to be used, it's going to become the new capital of the throne of Satan. And actually, we're going to see, they're not just going to dig it up, they're going to start moving it. And that goes to the next mystery.
1: Well, Jonathan, what is the sign that appeared in the world along with the altar that portended things yet to come?
2: Well, at the same, this is crazy, but at the same moment that they start uncovering the throne of Satan, the same moment, another German is not far away, he's in the same land. This is the Ottoman Empire, what we call today Turkey, Ottoman Empire. And he's on the same coast, the same shore. And he's digging up another place. And as he digs up, he comes upon an ancient sign. Actually, he comes upon almost 2,000 of them. And by that, this sign massively enters the world. So what was the sign? The sign was the swastika. So it comes, as the throne of Satan is entering the world, same time, same moment, same year, the swastika enters the year, and through a German, and it's going to go to Germany. And so it's a sign of things to come.
1: Jonathan, when the altar was unearthed, there was an appointed word. What word was that?
2: Well, Larry, there is a, you know, in the ancient calendar of Israel, there's an appointed word for every Sabbath. So every Sabbath, the Jewish people open up the scrolls, and they read the word that's been appointed for that day or that week from ages past. So when they begin, this is what happens. The guy who discovers the altar, he sends the pieces back, and then Germany says, we're going to dig it up. We're going to dig up this thing, and we're going to actually move it to Germany. So they start digging it. In 1878, they put the first shovels on the ground. 1878, they start digging it. At that time, that week, there's an appointed scripture from the Bible that's being read all over the world. So what is the scripture? It's the scripture that talks about an altar on a mountaintop, like the altar of Pergamon, and it talks about an altar that is a cursed altar, an altar of curses. So here, as they're digging up the altar of curses, They're all over the world. Jewish people are open. The scrolls are saying it's appointed. It's about the cursed altar of the altar of curses. And interesting, one of the curses that it says in that scripture that was for that time says that to Israel, your enemy will come like an eagle. He will come swooping down on you. Well, interesting, because the altar is going to go to Germany, and Germany's digging it up, and the symbol of Germany is an eagle that's going to swoop down on the Jewish people.
1: Well, friends, we're visiting with Jonathan Kahn, and I'm sure you're getting into the story. We are offering his book, The Altar of Pergamon, The Mystery of the Dark Angel and the Future of the World, 1-800-652-1144. I want to tell all those who are listening to us this day that this material is very well researched, well thought out, and presented in this book, The Altar of Pergamon. Once again, 1-800-652-1144. Now, Jonathan, when they began moving the altar to Germany, what came into the world?
2: Yeah, and I also, Larry, I pray people, I think it's a good thing for, if you have people in your life who don't know the Lord, get it for them. It's going to draw them in, and it leads to salvation. So this is a real way that you can use that. So, okay, Germany begins uncovering the throne of Satan, and they put it in crates, they put it on animals, actually taking it down the high place, they put it onto ships, they sail across to Europe, put it on trains, and they bring the altar to Germany. Okay, now, at the same moment that the altar, let me say this, like, it's the altar of Satan, the throne of Satan. So, what is, the Bible says, who does Satan hate? He hates believers, hates God. But he also hates the Jewish people. You know, look at Revelation 12, the dragon wars against the woman. So, interesting thing, when the same moment that the altar starts coming to Germany, something is born in Germany. It's a new movement called anti-Semitism, born in Germany at the very moment the altar comes. In fact, the word anti-Semitism didn't exist. It comes into existence in Germany at the moment the altar comes to Germany. So now it begins a transformation in Germany, and it starts transforming it into something dark. Anti-Semitism starts spreading. It actually becomes a political movement. It comes into the mainstream. And so just as Germany comes into possession of the altar, the rage of the serpent, the rage of the dragon starts infecting Germany. That is going to take over the nation.
1: And it really did. It was terrible. And by the way, I did want to tell our listeners that we are also offering The Altar of Pergamon Uncensored. Tell us a little bit about that, Jonathan.
2: Yeah, listen, this is exclusive. You cannot go to Amazon and get this. You can't go to a bookstore and get this. This is exclusive here right now with this special ministry. And that is this. Don't miss this, because the Altar of Pergamon Uncensored is, you're not just going to read it. You're going to see these mysteries explode on the screen. It's going to explode. You're going to see the actual clips. You're going to see the actual things that we're talking about. And also it's uncensored. So it's got all sorts of things that I did not put into the book. It'll have what's in the book, but it'll have what's nowhere. And I also put mysteries of the end times that I have put into nothing like this, including the most important keys that you need to know as an end time believer to overcome. And also how to overcome, how to deal with spiritual warfare, how to overcome. So it's a special thing. Don't miss it. It's 8 1-hours, 1-hour videos, and you can show it to your church, Bible study, your friends, your unsaved family, and you really will be blessed. It's The Altar of Pergamon Uncensored, DVD album.
1: I know we've offered things like this before, and they've been very, very popular with our listeners and viewers.
2: Yeah.
1: They're really excited about it. So once again, the toll-free number, 1-800-652-1144. I'm speaking with Jonathan Kahn. We are offering his book, The Altar of Pergamon, The Mystery of the Dark Angel and the Future of the World. Jonathan, what happened to the altar in 1889 and in the world?
2: Okay, Germany wasn't just about taking the pieces of the altar, but what the plan was to rebuild the altar, the throne of Satan. They're not thinking they're rebuilding the throne of Satan, but they're thinking, okay, we're rebuilding this ancient altar. But they start piecing the pieces together. And the first time, this is the first time in 2,000 years, the pieces are together. They in 1889. That's the key moment. It's all come together. It appears in the world. At that moment, something happens. There's a woman who is a servant woman, and she's married to her to the one who was her who was over her. She's young and she has a she gives birth, but the baby dies. Gives birth again. Baby dies again. Finally, she has a baby that is born who lives, and it becomes her beloved. The baby's name is Adolf Hitler. Adolf Hitler was born when the altar of Pergamon came together. When the altar of Pergamon came together, when it comes back into the world, Adolf Hitler comes into the world, and he will be linked to the altar his entire life.
1: You know, you've done so much research. Your research proves that all of this has been orchestrated by whom? Almighty God. And we see these things manifesting. You must be doing a lot of reading. I mean, you know all kinds of stuff about Hitler, about the world, about Turkey. I'm just fascinated and I'm amazed, to tell you the truth.
2: Thank you. By God's grace, he just leaves me. Listen, Larry, it happened. It started at ground zero when he showed me about the Harbinger. And it's just been this process. He just shows me. I can't reproduce it. He just shows me by God's grace.
1: Praise the Lord. And I just love the expression, how the Lord reveals these things to you. Indeed, you are a prophet of this day. You do such a wonderful job. Well, Jonathan, let's get down into something really very important. How is the altar connected to global calamities like the First World War?
2: Well, the amazing thing is this is behind virtually every major global calamity is the altar of Pergamon, the throne of Satan. It's amazing. From then to this day. And the thing is that even world wars, think about it, the enemy is a destroyer. So what does he want? He wants destruction. And the altar, what does an altar require? Sacrifice or blood. And so the amazing thing is, you know, World War One began in 1914, but the seeds of World War One began in 1871, the very time, the moment the altar came to Germany. First of all, there was no Germany. And so now you have Germany. You're not going to have World War One without Germany, number one. But also, I told you in 1878, they start moving the altar, digging it up, moving it from the Ottoman Empire, Turkey, to Germany, to Berlin. Well, at the same moment that Germany starts moving the altar, taking it away from Ottoman Empire, the Ottoman Empire starts crumbling. It loses its power and it starts losing its territories. And actually Germany is part of taking it away. And what it loses in the same exact year, just around the same month that they take the altar, begin taking the altar, they start taking the land of the Ottoman Empire. And which land? The Balkans. The Balkans because they take it away, they start destabilizing Europe. And then in 1914, the Balkans, which were part of the kingdom that had the altar of Satan, but was taken away when it went to Germany, now they explode. The Balkans explode, and guess who comes into it? Germany and Turkey. All the nations that have the altar are beginning this whole world war. So there's so much to this, but even the world war and all the millions that died goes back to the altar of Pergamon. The seeds were sowed then.
1: Well, you write of a mystical organization called Thule or Thule. What was it and why is it significant?
2: Yeah, the link between the Turkey and Germany, these are the two lands that have the altar of Pergamon. When you have something going from Turkey or Ottoman Empire to Germany, there's a satanic connection. Well, there was a German guy who goes to the Ottoman Empire, and there he starts getting involved in the occult of the Ottoman Empire, starts getting all sorts of occulting, and he brings it from Turkey to Germany, just like the altar was brought to Germany from Turkey. And he starts an organization, an occult organization, called the Thule Society. The Thule Society starts a party, which becomes the Nazi Party. The Nazi Party was born of an occult society. Get it? That came from Turkey, the connection of Turkey. And one day, this guy, Adolf Hitler, walks into the room, this society that was, this party that was born of this occultic society that came from Turkey, like the altar, and the rest is history.
1: Well, you speak of the possession of Germany. Now, what does that mean? And what does it have to do with the altar?
2: Well, it's an amazing thing. Listen, you have an altar, you have a throne of Satan. If you have the throne of Satan, what are you going to have? If you have a throne, you're going to have a kingdom. So when the throne goes to Germany, Germany is going to become the kingdom of darkness, and it's going to happen. With, you know, and when you look at that, Larry, when you look at these the films of you see the people like going crazy for Hitler, that's satanic. It's like a people who are possessed. And the amazing thing is, it starts when the altar comes, when the throne of Satan comes to Germany. You know what happens? There's an occult revival throughout Germany. The occult, witchcraft and seances. And people don't realize this. This is spreading throughout Germany up to Hitler. And so they're all getting into this darkness. So you have anti-Semitism beginning when the altar comes. You have the occult exploding when the altar comes. And the occult and anti-Semitism come together. This is the dragon. And the three centers of the occult revival were Austria, was Vienna, Munich, and Berlin. Well, Hitler's main life, you follow Hitler's life, he goes to Vienna, becomes an anti-Semite, he goes to Munich, start with the Nazi party, and then he goes to Berlin to take over Germany. So the whole thing is an occult possession. Literally, the enemy is possessing a nation.
1: We're talking to Rabbi Jonathan Kahn, and we're offering his book, The Altar of Pergamon, The Mystery of the Dark Angel and the Future of the World. Our toll-free number is 1-800-652-1144. We are loving Jonathan Kahn and his work. He's been with us for many, many years. He's a most wonderful speaker of prophetic words, and he knows the Word of God. You will want this book, absolutely, The Altar of Pergamon, 1-800-652-1144. Jonathan, I just wanted to ask this question. It's kind of off the cuff a little bit. Tell us about your spiritual life. Tell us about your prayer life. Tell us about your time with the Lord. I mean, that's where it all comes to you from God's throne.
2: I seek to be with the Lord all the time. We're in this running conversation, you know, all the time. I seek that. And then I seek to have times just alone, you know, a lot of this comes, I mean, what we're talking about, it comes when I'm alone with God, you know, and I just trust Him to lead me, Lord, lead me, you know, you know everything I don't know, and, you know, you open it up, you know, I know there's going to be a treasure here in the Bible, you open it up for me and just show me.
1: Jonathan, how was the altar connected to the rise of Adolf Hitler?
2: Germany decides to build a gigantic house, a palace, museum for the altar. And it starts rising in the 1920s. As it rises, someone else rises. So this is rising, and Hitler rises, a link matching the altar. And the thing is, now in 1928, the Nazis have a setback. In the election, they win just 2%, okay? But in 1930, they opened the altar to the world. They open it to the world. They're revealing the altar after 2,000 years to the whole public. And 1930, everything turns from Hitler. They go from 2%, the Nazis become the second largest party suddenly. Then they become the first largest. Then they take over Germany. So as the altar is being lifted up, so is Adolf Hitler. His whole life, born with the altar, and he's actually going to die with the altar, but that's a whole number. We're not there yet.
1: When was the altar revealed to the world, and what did it mean?
2: Well, the amazing thing is, it was revealed in 1930 in the autumn, and you know the day it was revealed? On Yom Kippur, the holiest day of the Bible. That's the enemy. The enemy takes the things of God and he tries to desecrate them. So here, Yom Kippur is about the altar of God of the atonement. So now the altar of Satan comes, and instead of saving the Yom Kippur, it would save the Jewish people every year. It was saving from sin. Instead of that, it's going to go to destroy the Jewish people. And so it's all there on that day.
1: Tell us about the mystery that appeared in Nuremberg, Germany.
2: Okay, and this will set the stage for the next program, I believe, Larry. Here's the thing. Hitler comes to power. The altar is in Berlin, the throne of Satan, and Hitler's in Berlin, okay? And so you got a satanic king and a satanic kingdom. And so he says, I want to have a podium to speak, you know, to speak to the world. Well, that's in Nuremberg. Whenever you see Hitler raging, he's in Nuremberg. And that's where they had it. Well, he says, I want something massive to stand on. He commissions his architect, Albert Speer. Albert Speer builds him this gigantic platform. When you see Hitler raging, he's on, you know what it was? Albert, his architect, based the podium of Hitler on the altar of Pergamon. Literally, he recreates the altar of Pergamon. So when you see Hitler standing in Nuremberg, railing and raging, he's standing on the throne of Satan. I mean, you cannot make this up. He's standing on the throne of Satan, and there he's invoking World War II. He's invoking everything else. So it's amazing. I mean, you could not write this as fiction. He is actually standing on the throne of Satan, the messenger of evil.
1: Rabbi Jonathan Cahn will be back with us for our next broadcast. Be sure to tune in. This is Pastor Larry from Southwest Radio Church. God bless you.
0: What if an ancient altar, identified in the book of Revelation with Satan's throne, held a mystery that could help explain the rise and fall of empires and what may be coming next? Jonathan Cahn is back with his explosive new book, The Altar of Pergamon: The Mystery of the Dark Angel and the Future of the World. 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
6: 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Today, we continue Dr. Stanley's series to help us realize the importance of participating in the praising of God with other believers. Stay with us to refine your understanding of the church worshiping.
7: Would you turn, please, to Acts chapter 2, and we're continuing our series on the church, and the title of this message, The Church Worshiping. And if you'll recall in chapter 2 that Peter has preached his famous sermon at Pentecost, and their response was, "Men and brethren, what shall we do?" And of course, 3,000 people or more were saved, lives are being changed. They were worshiping in the temple and also in the homes. And if you'll notice, beginning in this 46th verse, he tells us in verse 46 what was happening as they were worshiping together. They were breaking bread together. They were selling the things that they had, and they were having all things in common. And he says in verse 46, "And day by day," that is day after day, "continually with one mind in the temple and breaking bread from house to house, they were taking their meals together with gladness and sincerity of heart, praising God and having favor with all the people. And the Lord was adding to their number day by day those who were being saved." Now, the first function of the church is worship. That is a priority over evangelism and a priority over missions. Worship is the first function. Now, God wants His people worshiping together. He says, "Forsake not the assembling of yourselves together." And when you come together, He says, you are to encourage one another. What I want us to look at today, I want us to look at three facets of worship in the body of Christ, in the church. And in this chapter here, in verse 46 and 47, here they are. First of all, the activity of worship in the church. And I believe, according to the scriptures, there are two activities that are involved in true worship. That is, true worship is going to involve two activities on our part. And the first activity is

themselves, it'll be an expression out of their spirit of their love and devotion to Jesus Christ, whatever form that takes. It will never cause confusion in the body, nor will it ever violate the principles of this book if it is worship according to Scripture. But we cannot force other people into our mold. And you see, this is where we are. Most of us came out of a culture and out of a background that when you go to church to worship, you sit, you be quiet, you certainly do not smile, you don't raise your voice, you wouldn't dare clap. In fact, you just wouldn't do anything at all to make anybody feel uncomfortable. When in reality, there ought to be a freedom and a liberty in our worship, and that is exactly what is true in the New Testament church. They not only worshiped in the temple, the Bible says they were going from house to house, they were cooking big, wonderful meals and excited, they were eating, they were praising, they were singing, they were studying the Word of God, they were having a wonderful, beautiful, exciting time worshiping the Lord God. So, the first activity is praise from our lips. The second activity is, listen, is service in our life. Lip service only and calling that worship is far removed from the Word of God. All of us know the 100th Psalm. Make a joyful noise unto the Lord, all ye lands. He says, come before His courts with singing, serve the Lord. Serving and praising Him are two aspects of worship. Our life is to be an expression of service and worship. In Ephesians chapter 1, look there if you will, and verse 12. In verse 11, he says, we've obtained a tremendous inheritance, having been predestined, listen now, according to His purpose. That is, He predetermined something wonderful for us, according to His purpose, who works all things after the counsel of His will, to this end. That is, this is what He's predestined, that we who were the first to hope in Christ should live or be to the praise of His glory. He says that He has predestined us to live to the praise of His glory, that our life should be an expression of worship and praise and adoration of who God Almighty is. So if we're going to worship the Lord God, we must praise Him with our lips, but likewise we must serve Him with our life. And how do you serve the Lord God? By humbling ourselves and serving other people. That's the way we serve Him. So he says true, genuine worship is going to result in the praise from my lips and likewise the service of my life. The second thing I want you to notice here in the activity is that there are two motivations involved in the body of Christ worshiping Him. What is the first motivation? Well, somebody would say, well, surely the first motivation is that you love God, and that is not the first motivation. Now, I want you to get this very, very clearly, and listen to me. The foundation of all motivation for worshiping Almighty God is knowing God. One of the primary reasons that there are many people who meet together, and they come together on Sunday, and they sit and listen to a sermon, sing a couple of songs, pray and give and go home, and never feel, never experience, never sense genuine Holy Spirit worship. Now, the reason is this, that so few people really and truly know God. There are lots of folks who've been to church 20, 30, 40, 50 years. They know all kind of facts about Him. But listen, you can know facts about God without knowing God. But to know Him is to know Him through a personal experience with Jesus Christ, whereby we discover the ways of God. We discover the principles of God. We discover the way He works in the human heart. We discover the love of God. We discover the forgiveness of God. We discover the majesty of God, the greatness, the omnipotence, the omniscience, the omnipresence, the glory. We discover the love of God, the mercy of God, the justice of God, the holiness of God, the righteousness of God, the attributes of God. Only when you and I begin to understand a little bit of who He really is, only then will we worship God. And remember this, that all worship that is not directed toward Jehovah, Yahweh, Elohim, Adonai, God, all worship that is not directed toward Him is not worship, but it is pure human superstition. And the world is full of superstition. And the occult, there's a tremendous amount of superstition. They talk about worshiping God. When somebody tells you they worship God and they're in the occult or this branch or that branch or the other branch, you ask them one simple question, which God is it that you are worshiping? There is only one God, and the only way to worship that God is to worship Him, the Bible says, in spirit and in truth. In spirit, not in flesh, in truth, not in error. So you see that the foundation of all true worship is knowing the truth about God. Now think about this.
Once you know who he is by personal experience, he's not somebody just up there, out there, over here, in there. He isn't somebody you call on in case of an emergency. He's somebody that invokes something from you, because once you discover who he is,

0: is, something begins to happen. You see, the man who comes to church week after week and does not know God, he doesn't understand why we want to sing and pray and go on and on and on and not go home at 12 o'clock. He looks at his watch, 12 o'clock, time to go home. Listen, when a man understands who God is, when a man is praising God with his lips, when a woman is understanding who God is and serving Him, we don't check the time, we check God. The focus of attention is God, not time. We're the ones who've come out of the culture and have contributed to the idea that you worship God from 11 o'clock to 12 o'clock on Sunday, and that's it. When true, genuine worship is anything and everything you and I do, to the glory of Almighty God, in the name of Jesus Christ, in keeping with His principles, in line with His Word, it is worshiping God. Because it is praise from my lips, and it is service in my life. It can be done in the church building or standing at the sink washing dirty dishes. It is the attitude of the human heart, because you see, worship is an expression. It is an expression of worth that I place upon something. I value something. I praise that. It is worth something because of its value to me. Almighty God is worthy of my praise, worthy of your praise. He saved us, sustains us, keeps us, and He's taken us to heaven. When you and I get down to the hard, cold facts of whether we know God and love Him and worship Him or not, friend, so many things that we talk about wouldn't even be in our vocabulary if we really and truly knew God and knew how to worship Him. The second motivation is love. Listen, the more I know about Him, the more I'm going to love Him. The more I love Him, the more I'm going to worship Him. The more I worship Him, the more I'm going to want to give of myself to those about me to share the life of Christ. You see, the very idea of people all over the world going to church, sitting, listening to sermons, and going back and thinking nothing about God until next week, that's not worship. Listen, when you and I assemble together to worship God and to praise Him and to thank Him and to give evidence that God is in our life, who in the world wants to run home worried about whether the stew is going to be burning or not? Listen, that's not worshiping God. Listen, when we are worshiping God, the only thing that has our attention is, what is God saying to me? Who is this God? What more can I discover about Him? I want to praise Him, thank Him, shout, glory, hallelujah, amen, glory to God. Or I may want to sit in absolute awe and absolute silence, not moving because I'm in the presence of Almighty God, and I don't want to budge. We express it in different ways, but I'm saying to you, when a man knows God and loves God, he's not concerned about anything else for the moment. You see, what we have to ask is, do we know Him? If you don't know Him, you're not going to want to worship Him. And if you don't know Him, you can't love Him. You can't love somebody you don't know. You may like them, but you can't love them. Second thing I want us to notice here is the attitude, the true attitude, the right attitude, the attitude of worship in the church. And if you'll notice what he says beginning in this 46th verse. Because here is the attitude these people had. The true attitude of worship. Remember, Jesus said to the woman at the well, worship me in spirit and in truth. In spirit, not in the flesh. Likewise, in truth, we must know Him. Now look to see the attitude of these people as they worship the Lord together in the temple and from house to house, verse 46. Day by day, day after day, continuously, with one mind in the temple, breaking bread from house to house. Now, one mind, listen, a group of people, the corporate body of Christ, cannot worship God with a divided mind. We're not worshiping God if we're sitting here thinking about what we're going to do tomorrow, what we didn't do yesterday, and what I'm going to do this afternoon. That's not worship. I want to tell you, you can't worship God thinking about other things. You may be in a so-called worship service, but you are not worshiping God if you're wondering about what you're going to do next. Listen, to worship God, I must focus upon Him. Let me give you a little clue that might help you. When I get down to pray sometime and my mind's tossing with other things, I've discovered the best thing I can do is just stop. And just focus my attention upon God and begin to review in my mind and heart out loud with my own lips the attributes of God. Thank you, Father, for your omnipotence, all-powerful. For your omnipresence, I'm in your presence. For your omniscience, you know all there is about me, so you can't be disappointed. For your holiness, because you are indeed holy. For your faithfulness, I can always know that you'll be there. And on and on and on I go. My friend, listen, it won't take but about 2 minutes of that, and your mind has been cleared of all the other junk in life, and you're focusing upon God and worshiping Him. Then you can get back to the minor things like your request and mine. You see, you can't worship God with your mind on something else. And the purpose of the sermon week after week is to lay one principle on top of the other so you'll know something else about God, challenge you, reprove you, convict you, lift you up, bless you, encourage you, in order to do what? Not that you look at the pulpit, but that you focus your attention upon God. He and He alone must be the focus of our attention. Watch these people. Scripture says that as they met together, singleness of mind, breaking bread from house to house. They had a servant spirit. We're going to eat at my house tomorrow. We'll eat at your house the next day. Somebody says, we'll eat at our house tomorrow. So they were serving one another, breaking bread from house to house. They were taking their meals together. A sense of oneness, unity, togetherness, with gladness of heart. They were glad, joyous, and happy. Sincerity of heart, nothing fake and hypocritical about it. What they were feeling and their praise and their rejoicing was all out of a spirit, because you know what had happened? These folks had discovered something new about God that revitalized their whole faith. Pentecost had happened. The Spirit of God had come. Christ was truly resurrected, and they knew that they had suddenly launched that on a whole new lifestyle with the presence of the Holy Spirit in their life. It was their new knowledge of Christ, new knowledge of God, the indwelling presence of the Holy Spirit, motivating a love and devotion to Him. They wanted to serve one another and praise the Lord and share their faith. Verse 47, they were praising God and having favor with all the people. And the Lord was adding to their number day by day those who were being saved. There is an attraction in the body of Christ when the people of God are God-focused, God-oriented. Their lips are praising Him. Their lives are serving Him. Listen, there is no way to keep that to ourselves. When you and I are worshiping the Lord God, there is going to be that attraction. There's going to be that magnetism. There's going to be that appeal. There's going to be that attitude and spirit about us that will pull to not us, but to Christ within us, those who are seeking help. What is that attraction? First of all, believers are edified. The believers, God's people, began to be built up. The scripture says they were breaking bread from house to house, teaching the apostles' doctrine, having fellowship with each other, and praying and singing. These people were enjoying the presence of one another, the encouragement of each other, the teaching of one another. They were growing in their faith, growing in their understanding, hearing the testimonies. Can you not imagine the testimonies that must have been shared in that first New Testament church when they were meeting from house to house? I mean, all over Jerusalem, groups of people meeting together, talking about the fact of what Jesus Christ had done in their lives and what happened at Pentecost. Their new insight into who God is. The body is edified. When I understand Him, when I love Him, when I'm in the midst of worship, that ought to be the experience and ought to be the result of my worshiping Him. First of all, the body's going to be edified. Not only that, lost people are going to be saved. Look at that last verse. He says, and the Lord was adding to their number day by day those who were being saved. Listen, when you and I are worshiping God and our life is Christ-centered and God, listen, when He is overflowing in your life and mine by our conversation, our conduct, by our love and devotion to Him, you can't hide one of God's children. You can't cover the radiance. You can't cover the countenance of the face of a child of God who has learned to worship the Lord, who loves God, who cares, who's willing to give, willing to pay the price, willing to sacrifice their own person, their possessions, and all that they have to Jesus Christ. The third thing that's going to happen is so evident that God's going to be glorified. That's why He created you and me, to glorify Himself. And that simply means that Almighty God wants you and me to be a reflection of Him. Listen. What we focus our attention upon most is what we become like. If it's things, your life will become materialistic. If it is God, your life will become Christ-like. Now listen, the more I know Him, the more I love Him. The more I love Him, the more I'm going to worship Him. And the more I worship Him, the more I'm going to want to pour out my life into the lives of others. You think about this, if you will. Can any honest man or woman say, I'm saved, know the Lord, love God, without worshiping the Lord? And can a man ever rationalize or excuse himself for not giving to God, first of all, his life, his family, his possessions, his time, his talent, his gifts that God has given him? How can we ever withhold that? Listen, if Almighty God is God, he deserves my worship. And if I do not give it, what is my excuse? Let's pray together. Our Father, we thank you and praise you and bless your holy name. We bow before you in submission and subjection, willingly, voluntarily, lovingly, desiring that our lips praise you and honor you and adore you, and that our life serve you by pouring ourselves out into the lives of other people. I pray in the name of Jesus Christ, your Son, our Savior, our access to you, our hope in you, our better understanding of you, your reflection of yourself. I pray in Jesus' name that today that you will have spoken to every single heart personally, piercingly, unforgettably, that each one of us would have to evaluate to whom we really and truly belong according to our actions. And this I ask in Jesus' name and for his sake. Amen.
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1: 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A reminder about the goal of the devil in A Moment with Charles Stanley.
0: When Satan had tempted the Lord Jesus Christ out in the wilderness, you recall he tempted him, first of all, to use his power in the wrong fashion, that is, to change stones into bread. Then to tempt the Father by casting himself off the high pinnacle of the temple and saying to him, well, the angels will take care of you, take charge of you. Then he said, in one last attempt to cause Jesus Christ to bow down to him. And each one of these was an attempt by Satan to cause Jesus Christ to yield to Satan's appeal rather than to be obedient to his Father. He said, look at all the kingdoms of the world. If you'll bow down and worship me, then I will give you the kingdoms of the world. Did you know that Satan has the same line he's always had? If you really want to have a good time, you do what I tell you. If you really want to accomplish and achieve and have position and fame in the world, if you really want to feel good, if you really want to have a great time in life, if you really want to experience the pleasures of life, you do it the way I tell you to do it. That is exactly what Satan did to Jesus Christ. That is to tempt us to bow down before something other than God Almighty.
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4: 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I'm Kerry Martin with Texas Ag News and Views on the Texas Farm Bureau Radio Network. In a post on Truth Social on Friday, President Trump stated that the U.S. will permit up to 300,000 metric tons of ground beef to enter the country without out-of-quota tariffs. That's the elevated rates normally triggered when trade volumes cross a specific limit. Addressing consumer costs, the president emphasized that the administration secured a commitment for the newly imported beef to be sold at 25% below current market rates. He didn't specify how that's actually going to happen. Bureau of Labor Statistics data shows the average price of ground beef recently sat at $6.89 a pound. However, that policy is expected to face strong pushback from the cattle industry over concerns about increased foreign competition entering the U.S. market. The National Cattlemen's Beef Association released a statement saying NCBA is disappointed by the president's actions, saying while America's cattle producers share the goal of keeping groceries affordable for consumers, flooding the market with government-subsidized below-market beef is not the way to rebuild the American cattle herd. NCBA continued, saying today's announcement and other market interventions throw cold water on the prospect of herd expansion and sacrifices long-term stability for short-term messaging. So far, Texas has succeeded in containing an outbreak of screwworms across the state. State veterinarian Bud Dinges says it's due to the hard work of a lot of people.
5: As you are aware, the pest has required an unprecedented level of coordination among producers, veterinarians, industry partners, and government agencies. Since Texas confirmed its first case of New World screwworm on June the 3rd, we have identified only 45 cases across 16 counties. While every case is taken seriously, those numbers reflect something important: the extraordinary vigilance of Texas producers, veterinarians, and animal health officials. From the moment this threat emerged, Texans responded quickly by monitoring animals, reporting suspicious cases, and taking prompt action to prevent further spread.
4: And that success becomes clear when you compare the number of Texas screwworm cases to those in Mexico and Central America.
5: Since Mexico reported its first New World screwworm case in November of 2024, it has recorded more than 38,000 cases in 29 of its 31 states. Across Central America, nearly 180,000 animal cases have been detected since 2023.
4: That state veterinarian Bud Dinges addressing the Texas House of Representatives Committee on Agriculture and Livestock. I'm Kerry Martin on the Texas Farm Bureau Radio Network.
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8: This is one of the powerful things I think about marriage, is as God pours His love through Jenny and that love heals me, our love for each other can begin to flow out and impact other people. So either you will be living out your wounds and hurting others from your pain, or you will be living out God's grace and having healing from the healing that He has given to you. But you can't have that unless you're curious about, who am I? Why do I respond that way? Who is she? What is it that triggered her right there?
7: That's Kevin Thompson, and he's our guest today on Focus on the Family with Jim Daly. Thanks for joining us. I'm John Fuller.
9: John, I think every human being is wired for emotional connection. You know, I've met some crusty people in my lifetime, especially as a Christian. And when you scratch the surface, typically what you find underneath is deep wounds of a crusty person, something that happened to them. And, you know, God created all of us to connect emotionally, relationally. That's what the scripture says, why we were created, right? To be in relationship with Him. Yeah. And so those are basic understandings of how human beings operate. A lot of people refer to that as attachment theory. And, you know, this is how we form relationships. And today we're going to talk with someone who has looked and thought about this very deeply. He's written a great book, Love Styles, Why You Love the Way You Do, and How to Change It, I think for the better. And so I'm looking forward to today's discussion. Remember, Focus on the Family is here for you. We have just a treasure trove of resources to help you in your marriage, help you do relationships better, help you be the best parent you can be. And we're here for you.
7: And Kevin Thompson is the married life pastor at Bayside Church in Roseville, California, just outside of Sacramento. And he and his wife, Jenny, have two children, Ella and Silas. And he meets with and counsels a lot of couples and families. And he's written a number of books today. We're covering, as you said, Jim, this really great little book. It's full of insights. Very quick read. It's called Love Styles, Why You Love the Way You Do and How to Change It. Learn more about Kevin and get a copy of this book at our website. And that's focusonthefamily.com/broadcast.
9: Kevin, welcome back. It's good to have you here.
8: Oh, thanks for having me. Great to be here.
9: You know, someone listening right now, one of the things I've learned sitting in this chair, talking to experts and people that think deeply about marriage and parenting and relationships, etc., how many little things add up in our lives, especially when we're children, that shape the way we see the world and the way we process things. And that attachment theory I talked about a moment ago is, you know, it's a psychological term for what we observe in human development. And so much of what we learn is in our childhoods, and it can be positive or it can be negative or everything in between. Speak to that idea that, you know, the way I respond to my spouse today was something rooted in my childhood. That sounds like psychobabble.
8: Yeah. Psychologists have been talking about the last 50 or 60 years, this idea of attachment theory. But what I love about it is they really have discovered what Genesis 2 and 3 has long taught us.
9: Yeah.
8: And the reality that when sin entered the world, it deeply impacted our lives. And sin entered into the family. So it shouldn't be surprising to us that family is the most difficult place for things to be, because it separated the marriage immediately. Think about what happens in Genesis chapter 4. Immediately, the family is rocked in unimaginable ways. But I always think if family is the first place that sin entered the world, isn't that the place that God's grace could make the greatest impact?
9: Well, that makes sense.
8: And so the truth of the matter is this. A majority of the time, the fight I'm having with Jenny, the fight I'm having in the present, is actually a fight with my past.
9: Yeah. You know, for the person that may struggle to connect those dots, let's just look at an example of how that can happen. Do you have an idea or an example that pops up? Like how, for me, for example, I went through a lot of trauma as a child. You know, I lost my mom at 9. My mom and dad divorced when I was 5. She remarried, and then he left after her funeral. I was in foster care. I mean, there's just a lot going on for a 9-year-old at that point. Yeah. And I think if, you know, for Gene and I, where that would crop up is emotional attachment for me. I'd rather just avoid the pits. You know, I just want to pick myself up by my bootstraps and get moving. Who wants to wallow in grief? It's no good. Yeah. And, you know, Jean's helped me to be better in that way, where she says, you know what? Not everybody can do that. I'm not one of those people. You need to figure out how to sit with me in my grief. That freaked me out. But that's an example of what you're talking about, the things we learn in childhood, which for me was cover up the bad stuff and let's just go have fun.
8: Yeah, no doubt. So we're in the house the other day, have a couple people over, and in the midst of conversation, Jenny said something I didn't necessarily like. I didn't say anything in response to that, but there was a look that was given of, hey, let's not go there in that moment. Friends left, and I could tell she was upset. We began to talk. And thankfully, 25 years into marriage, we can have some very deep conversations that years ago, this would have just been the cold shoulder for a while and tension for a while until something kind of broke. But now we just dive in. Hey, what is it? What's going on? And she very clearly and compassionately told me, the look you gave me, whenever you give me that look, I feel like I'm four again. I've disappointed my dad. That's what it goes to show of how the wounds that we have from our past. Here's the truth, Jim and John. The greatest wounds that we have in life are most likely caused by somebody who was supposed to love us and didn't.
9: Yeah.
8: Now, here's the thing. That's not necessarily a lack of intention. You could be like me, have these wonderful parents who would never do anything in the world to hurt you. But here's the truth. But love is more than just intention. It's skill. It's ability. It's availability.
9: Communication.
8: And the truth, communication. The truth of the matter is, in those earliest years of life, when our brains are being formed, and before we even know what love is, we're determining and learning what love is supposed to feel like. The truth of the matter is, our parents are busy. Life is demanding. Think about my youngest child. He's born the first 6 years of his life. He has two parents who are working. Jenny owns an advertising company. I'm running a church. I'm writing. I'm doing all those things. He has an older sister with Down syndrome that's obviously going to demand more of our attention. During that time span, our next door neighbors, my grandparents, both die. Jenny's dad gets a glioblastoma brain tumor, dies within 8 weeks. Is it possible that as much as Silas's parents loved him, that he had needs that went unseen? Obviously so. Well, his brain is going to make an interpretation of what that means. So what attachment theory says is how our needs were met in the earliest years of life shapes how we view ourselves, others, and God. And that really becomes the autopilot of how we run all relationships until we recognize the autopilot. Then we're empowered to change it.
9: Right. No, that's a great way to look at it. Those are the imprints that we're given. It's the operating system that we learn quickly what life is about. And, you know, to move away from this idea that it's simply psychology, this is God's pattern in us. This is how he created us. Sometimes those are coping skills. You know, some of the funniest humorists are people that came from really bad traumatic childhoods because they used humor to lift their spirits out of really bad circumstances. And so, again, it's how do we see all these things? How do they operate in us? How do we function day to day? You have a story in the book that I thought was amazing. First, I can't even believe you did this, but in a remodel, it sounded like with your house, you drywalled over a thermostat.
8: Well, thankfully, this is never me because these hands have not seen that kind of work ever. Now, Jenny could do that, right?
9: Yeah, right.
8: So this is a couple early on. They're going to get married, and they bought a house, and they were going to renovate the house, flip the house, basically during the engagement process, and it actually worked out very well for them. I was kind of worried about that as an engagement process. Right, but it showed the relationship was really strong. But in the midst of the process, one of the things they did is at some point they kind of took the old thermostat off the wall, but they just the facing of it. And so they never did unhook it or unwire it. And then before long, something got hung over it. And the next thing you know, they don't realize that there's a thermostat in their house that they're not operating off of. And so the one they think is working actually isn't what's determining what the air feels like in the moment. And so in that first year of marriage, they can't figure out the bedroom is hot in the winter, it's cold in the summer. They can't figure out what's going on. Well, what's happening is what's reading the room is actually not working properly.
9: Yeah.
8: And what they think is reading the room is something completely different. And I think that's a great metaphor for what happens in marriage, that our past wounds, and we all have them. This is not a book for just for somebody who had a horrible childhood and upbringing. I had a great upbringing. Now, my parents did divorce, so there's some wounds that are there. But two parents who love me to this day immensely. We all have these wounds. And until we confront those wounds, until we deal with those wounds, they're going to deal with us. Because the truth of the matter is, you love today the way you were loved yesterday. Because that's just what feels natural to you, what seems right to you. So why is it that you probably think, Jim, to some extent of, oh, no, let's just move on. Let's go have the fun. Let's go do the fun stuff. Ignore you were hurt. Okay, well, let's make it better. Instead of sitting there in the midst of it. Well, you probably came from a house in which that was kind of how you learned to adapt. That if I can do this, I can move on. Maybe my needs won't be totally set and met if I express this pain. And so let's not express it. Well, that creates in your brain now the pathway that feels natural to you. And you just think that everybody views life that way. And then we get in a relationship and we realize they don't.
9: You know, Kevin, the longer you live, hopefully the more you realize it's like this is so baked into this life's experience. You got half a loaf. I mean, it's like the Lord has totally set this thing up to where you're not complete. And, you know, sin entering the world, I think, has created that. So we are literally like half a loaf.
8: Yeah.
9: We think in one specific way. And even in marriage and the courtship idea, we're attracted to that person typically because they possess things that we do not. So my wife's an introvert. I'm the extrovert. Mm-hmm. But this idea of the Lord saying the two shall become one flesh, it is. It's like two halves come together to be whole. And how do we open our hearts up to appreciating that rather than it irritating us?
8: Well, that's the funny thing here. It's the beauty of how God uses our brokenness to actually be the process to heal us. Right. Yeah. And so our greatest wounds in life were most likely caused by people who were supposed to love us and didn't, not a lack of intention, but just availability. But God so often heals us by pouring his love through somebody who didn't have to love us and yet chose to do so.
9: Mm.
8: First and foremost, that's Jesus.
9: Mm-hmm.
8: And then for me, secondarily, that's Jenny. So as Jenny is loving me when she doesn't have to, it begins to play a healing role within my own lives. And what she's doing is she's wooing out of me now the fullness of who God created me to be.
9: Yeah.
8: But you think about the guy, let's go gender stereotypes.
9: Uh-huh.
8: So you have a man and a woman, a man who's very kind of avoidant, a woman who's more anxiously attached, kind of run by her emotions. Why is it that they're drawn to each other? Well, they're drawn to each other is this man created with emotion sees her and how free she is to express it, and internally he desires that, but he doesn't know it, but he desires that.
9: Right.
8: She can kind of feel maybe sometimes overrun by her own emotion, sees his stability, and he's a rock. Oh, I wish I could be like that. And they're drawn toward each other. But here's the problem. As soon as they're in relationship now, those pathways, if they don't heal them, those pathways actually set them up for what's going to happen. So here's what happened. She's prone. Now, the genders here could switch very easily. I'm more anxiously attached, so I play that role in our relationship. But let's go gender stereotypes. The anxiously attached spouse is prone to see any form of separation or as abandonment. So they're always kind of attuned to, are you upset with me? Are you mad at me? Are you doing something like that, right? Somebody with an avoidant pathway now is always afraid of being encroached in upon, that you're going to hinder my freedom. Mm-hmm. Right? And so they're always looking for, are you trying to get too close to me, too much intimacy? So now this couple is in a relationship and one of them is triggered in some way. He could walk in just tired and she goes, oh, he must be upset with me. So now she needs reassurance. Yeah. Well, that scares him. That's going to be too demanding. I'm already exhausted. That's going to be too demanding.
9: Smothering.
8: So he takes a step away, which causes her to spike emotionally to chase after him. And now they're in this pattern of pursue and withdrawal that could happen for a day or 2 weeks or whatever. Well, finally, that's exhausting. But finally, they reconnect. And the moment they reconnect, she thinks to herself, oh, we've had an emotional breakthrough. It will forever be this way. And he thinks to himself, oh, I appeased her. I'll never have to do that again. And they're already set up for the next fight.
9: Mm.
8: That's the danger that's here, is what attachment theory does is it explains why you keep on having the same fights over and over again.
10: Mm. Right. This is Focus on the Family with Jim Daly, and our guest today is Kevin Thompson. And we're talking about his really small but very impactful book called Love Styles, Why You Love the Way You Do and How to Change It. There's so much good stuff here. Get a copy of the book today at focusonthefamily.com/broadcast. And Kevin, this is such fascinating stuff. And you had a story in the book about how these early childhood memories get stored even in our bodies, just physically, and the way they can come out sideways without us even knowing it.
8: Yeah. Dan Siegel down at UCLA tells the story of him working with a young child that was brutally abused as a child. And the father went to prison, rightly so. And the child did so good, flourished in so many ways, until finally he got into upper elementary school and school started and things went horribly. And so he got back involved, was trying to figure out everything. They couldn't figure out what was going on until finally Siegel actually went to the prison to interview the boy's father and gave him this lengthy questionnaire. And that's when they found it, that the father wore Old Spice aftershave whenever the little boy was little. The teacher for that year for the child wore Old Spice aftershave.
9: Mm.
8: And so long before that child ever had the ability to store an explicit memory in his brain and know I'm remembering, the body, as Van Kolp says, the body keeps score. Mm. The body had associated that smell with danger. And so the moment that boy walked in that classroom and smelled that smell, he didn't know it. His body knew it, that he was in danger. And the truth of the matter is, that's an extreme example of what we all have. So here's the great danger. What that young boy saw as the teacher as his threat, the teacher wasn't his threat. It was his father from years ago,
9: yeah.
8: But he didn't know it. So whenever implicit memories are at play with us, we view the danger as the person in front of us, when in reality is we're dealing with the past. And so how many times am I frustrated with Jenny when in reality I'm actually frustrated about something in my past and I don't recognize it?
9: Yeah. No, absolutely. Boy, that's eye-popping, actually, when you think about it in the context of your marriage and maybe those things that you do or your spouse does that you actually scratch your head and go, where did that come from?
8: Yeah.
9: That probably is a common phrase.
10: Well, and even just broadening that out, I mean, that could be an employer. It could be any person you meet in a public setting. Those triggers are built in until you recognize
8: it. I love the question, why? Why do I do that?
9: Why
8: do I respond that way? Why do I think that way? Because think about it. Literally, a coworker can walk in, an employee can walk in one day and say one thing, and you laugh and think it's hilarious, and the next day it frustrates you. The context is the same. So what's the difference? Well, the difference is whenever we feel seen, known, valued, and loved, we interpret things in life through that frame. But whenever we feel unseen, unloved, unvalued, then everything begins to touch on that. And so the truth of the matter is, if your wife, if your husband has their attachment needs met, they're probably very open and receptive and have tremendous grace with you and a wide strike zone of what you can say before it's offensive. If those needs are unmet, it doesn't matter what you say. It's going to trigger them because what they're doing now is they're protesting. Here's what happens. When we feel unseen, unknown, unvalued, unloved, that is such integral to who we are as a human being that we have to get those needs met. So a secure approach would be I could express that. I could say, hey, Jenny, I just don't feel seen, known, valued, or loved right now. But we tend not to respond in secure ways.
10: Right.
8: So what do? We raise a finger of protest.
9: Mm-hmm.
8: And here's what we have to do. We actually have to up the ante to get the situation to match what's going on. So in the book, I tell the story about Jenny walking in and seeing a sink overflowing with dishes and me on the couch watching Arkansas lose a football game. Hypothetically, this would never happen, only a decade of watching Arkansas lose football games. So in that moment, if her attachment needs are met, she can put on her AirPods, start cleaning the kitchen and think, man, I love my husband. He works hard. Man, what a great family I have. The sink is overflowing with dishes. What a great life I have. She can sing worship music to God as she cleans the kitchen. If she walks in feeling unseen, unheard, unvalued, unloved, and she sees the exact same scene, she might be asking,
9: where's the exit?
8: No, that's exactly right. Yeah. And so here you have the exact same scenarios, but radically different responses. And so if your spouse is not responding in a way that makes sense to you, you need to start asking the question, not what's the issue that's presenting, what's going on underneath? How does that person feel unseen, unheard, unvalued, unloved? And how can I meet that attachment need? And then we can deal with the issue that's presenting itself.
9: You know, you offer a simple questions in the book that I think are so powerful. You're touching on it right now, but that idea of opening up your spouse's heart, which is so critical. You point to curiosity and humility being critical to being able to do that. Speak to the reason why those tools are so important.
8: Yeah, humility first and foremost. I mean, Jesus starts the Sermon on the Mount, blessed are the poor in spirit. It's the very beginning point of our entire Christian lives. If we don't understand that we are fallen people that live in a fallen world, good luck.
9: Right.
8: Right? And so no place more should that be more seen than in the midst of marriage, that I know I'm not the husband, fully the husband Jenny needs me to be. I know that she has to put up with things. I know that she is going to be dealing on her own issues. That alone should create this humility, that not excusing bad behavior. I'm not saying that. But this just grace and mercy that we are two sinners trying to figure this out. But then that should lead us to some curiosity. Because God doesn't want to leave us there. His grace now wants to penetrate every aspect, every nook and cranny of our lives in this world to transform it for His glory, which means whatever wounds I have, God wants to heal. Whatever negative pathways I have, He wants to transform. And then He wants to use me to be a transformation to others. This is one of the powerful things I think about marriage, is as God pours His love through Jenny and that love heals me, our love for each other can begin to flow out and impact other people. So either you will be living out your wounds and hurting others from your pain, or you will be living out God's grace and having healing from the healing that He has given to you. But you can't have that unless you're curious about who am I? Why do I respond that way? Who is she? What is it that triggered her? right there. And so what would it look like if the next time your wife raises a finger of protest, how dare you do this? What if instead of raising a fist of defense, well, I might say, well, I was going to clean the kitchen. I was just tired. You know, the golf course was hot today. I was going to take a break, right? So a finger raised to protest tends to respond with a raised fist of defense. But you know the problem with a finger of protest and a clenched fist of defense? You can't hold a hand with either one. So what would it look like if when Jenny protests, if instead of me getting defensive, what if I got up, started cleaning the kitchen and said, hey, what are some other times I make you feel taken advantage of? Hey, what's it like living on the other side of me? Hey, how does that speak into old wounds that you can feel? What's the need that's underneath that? What's another time in your life which you felt taken advantage of? Huh. And what begins to happen is instead of speaking to the issue, you speak below the table to what's unseen and the heart that is actually there. And if I can woo Jenny's heart out onto the table, here's the amazing thing to me. When I start asking her questions like, hey, what's that like? What are other times that I do that to you? What's the worst that you've ever felt about that? What are times I've gotten it right? How does that trigger other things? Whenever I woo her heart out onto the table, eventually she then turns and goes, well, tell me what it's like for you. And isn't it funny that the raised finger of protest is an attempt to get ourselves seen, and it doesn't work? Because if I protest and you defend, I'm protesting to get you to see me. But when you're defending, who are you seeing? Yourself. Which makes me feel even more unseen, unheard, unvalued, unloved. Well, when I'm getting defensive, what do I just want peace. But that raised fist of defense doesn't give me peace. What does? An open hand of curiosity and kindness. And so the irony is, and this is what I love about love styles, is the very outcomes we're trying to avoid, our actions are causing. And the very outcomes we desire, our actions are preventing, because our autopilot is not wired properly. What saved us in the past is killing us in the present. But here's the good news. You love today the way you were loved yesterday, but you will love tomorrow the way you choose to love today. And you can love in a different way.
9: Which is so good. You know, the one thing we haven't explored, and all of that is wonderful, but I want to make sure we get in right at the end here, secure attachment and even the way God pursues us and how that's a model for the way we need to do it in a healthy way when we become securely attached. Yes. So connect those dots for us, what we see in Scripture, the way God pursues us, the prodigal son, I'm sure, is a part of that piece. But that whole picture, and that is healthy, secure attachment. God is demonstrating this to us, even in a fallen world. Here's my nature. Here's my way of bringing healthy love and vibrancy to your life.
8: Yeah. Well, so whenever we look at these four different love styles here, one, the secure attachment, the three, non-secure attachment of anxious, avoidant, and disorganized, it's not that I am one of these things. It's that I have these pathways in my life and different relationships are different. And so I might have a very secure, I have a very secure relationship with Jenny, but I'm more anxiously attached to some of my coworkers, to maybe my parents and those kind of things. And so transformation can begin to take place. And the beautiful thing is that God can change us. We're not stuck now. Modern psychology might think that we're kind of stuck based on your biology, based on your genetics. The gospel says, no, you can change. A secure attachment is the epitome of what love is. It's truth, it's respect, it's honesty, it's value, it's the ability to explore new things because of the security you have now in yourself. You think about what we want love to be. That's what secure attachment is. And the good news is it's available to all of us as we allow God's grace to penetrate our hearts. But here's the bad thing. The problem is we can't truly become who God wants us to be until we look at, to see how we become who we are right now. And somebody with an avoidant attachment wants to go, well, my past doesn't matter one bit. I guarantee you it does. Mm-hmm. Somebody with an anxious attachment goes, oh, but I don't want to blame my parents. This isn't about excuses. This is about explanations to empower us of how we can move forward. And Jesus can transform you in ways that you've never even begin to imagine, to such an extent that this more anxiously attached guy can now have the securely attached relationship with his wife and begin to pour that out into the lives of other people. God has used her to change me.
9: Wow, Kevin, this has been so good. You know, it just feels like we could roll for another 5 hours on this topic, but I think we've given folks enough to pique their curiosity and hopefully to desire to move from what was to what can be, mm-hmm. which is really the goal, to go deeper into a relationship with Christ and to let that affect the way that we operate in our marriage and our parenting and our friendships, etc., which is how God brings heaven to earth, right? Through us. Mm-hmm. Shalom, how he brings God's peace through us. So this has been great. Thank you for being with us.
8: Thank you.
9: And let me turn to you, the listener. 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Another great resource is Kevin's book that we discussed today, Love Styles: Why You Love the Way You Do and How to Change It, which walks you through these attachment styles and ways you can grow. 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
17: Shalom, and welcome to Messianic Perspectives. Today, our Bible teacher, Stephen Gehr, continues his six-part series on the foundations of Messianic prophecy. And now, with today's teaching, Here's Stephen Gehr.
18: Shalom. Welcome back. This is Stephen Gehr, continuing our series on Messianic prophecy. The foundation specifically can be found in the Abrahamic covenant of every Messianic prophecy that comes forth. We really find as an expansion and a reiteration of these foundational promises, this set of divine unconditional promises that we began talking about in our previous session. Well, we looked at how the Abrahamic covenant is a series of encounters. It's time for us to look at the fourth encounter, and that is found in Genesis 15, 1 through 21. I'll read the whole thing, but of course, because of the limitations of time, we don't have time to expound upon the entirety of the passage, but we'll pick some highlights from this very critical passage. After these things, the word of the Lord came to Avram in a vision, saying, "Do not fear, Avram. I'm a shield to you. Your reward shall be very great." Avram said, "O Lord God, what will you give me, since I am childless? The heir of my house is Eliezer of Damascus." And Avram said, "Since you have given no offspring to me, one born in my house is my heir." Abraham's frustrated, you see, by his continued childlessness, but he's divinely reassured that he will indeed have a physical heir. That's why God says, "Don't fear, Avram." Why would God say, "Don't fear"? Because he was uptight. He was afraid. He wasn't getting any younger. And realizing he's no spring chicken, he's getting pretty tense. Well, that promise is followed by a repetition, promise of numerous offspring. The illustration he had given previously to Abraham was regarding dust of the earth. Apparently, that didn't make a sufficient impression for Abraham. So he says, "Okay, instead of looking down to dust, I want you this time look up to the heavens, count the stars if you're able to count them." And he said to him, "So shall your descendants be." And Abraham believed in the Lord, and he reckoned it to him as righteousness. And he said to him, "I am the Lord who brought you out of Ur of the Chaldeans to give you this land," not any other land, but this land, "to possess it." And Abraham said, "O Lord God, how may I know that I will possess it?" You see, even Abraham, the man of faith, who just two verses earlier believes God, and it was reckoned to him as righteousness. What did he believe him? He believed that his descendants would be numerous, but now he's still getting a little nervous about the land. Why does Abraham, the man of faith, ask, "How may I know that I will possess it?" Because it's called the land of Canaan for a reason. It's populated chock full of Canaanites, right? And Abraham still doesn't even have a kid. So you can understand that he really needed some reassurance. And this time God gives him very tangible assurance and leads Abram through a solemn covenant ritual that was designed to remove all doubt. Now, the ritual that's described in 15:9 through 17, which we'll look at now, he said, "Bring me a 3-year-old heifer and a 3-year-old female goat, 3-year-old ram, turtle dove, young pigeon. A whole menagerie." Then he brought all those to him and cut them in two and laid each half opposite the other, but he did not cut the birds. The birds of prey came down upon the carcasses. Abram drove them away. When the sun was going down, a deep sleep fell upon Abram. Behold, terror, great darkness fell upon him. God said to Avram, "Know for certain your descendants will be strangers in a land that is not theirs, where they will be enslaved and oppressed 400 years. But I will also judge the nation whom they serve, and afterward they will come out with many possessions." It's a wonderful foreshadowing of the Egyptian sojourn. And it explains to you exactly why the Hebrews had to be in Egypt for 4 centuries. "As for you, you shall go to your fathers in peace. You will be buried at a good old age. Then in the 4th generation they will return here, for the iniquity of the Amorite is not yet complete." This land will indeed be yours, Avram. But right now, there isn't enough sin in the land. The land is not sufficiently corrupted for me to expel the current residents in favor of the children of Israel. But give them some time, give them enough rope, they will hang themselves, and they will justify my righteous act of expelling them from the land and replacing them with the children of Avram, of Abraham, Isaac, and Jacob. And when the sun had set, it was very dark. Behold, there appeared a smoking oven, a flaming torch, which passed between these pieces. On that day, the Lord made a covenant with Abraham. This is a reiteration of the previous covenant. It's not a fresh covenant. It's not a new covenant. It's a restatement. It's a ratification of the covenant, saying, to your descendants, I have given this land. And now for the first time, we're going to see some borders from the river of Egypt, as far as the great river, the river Euphrates, the Kenite, the Kenizzite, the Cadmonite, the Hittite, the Perizzite, the Rephaim, the Amorite, the Canaanite, the Girgashite, the Jebusite, the Satellite, the Mosquitobite, all these people in the land. This will belong to your children. This ritual of blood covenant and cutting the animals and placing severed sections in two parallel rows, this normatively would be done by two parties, and both parties would walk between the rendered animal pieces. And what that would indicate in a very graphic, bloody way is the mandatory nature of the covenant and, well, the severe penalty for any future infraction.

0: The final expansion of the Abrahamic covenant is found in Genesis 22. There's the famous narrative of the binding of Isaac, the ultimate test of faith of Abraham, the father of multitudes. You're familiar with the story of Genesis 22. Abraham is asked to sacrifice his unique son. Finally, the son, Isaac, Yitzchak, has been born. And now that he's born, it's time to sacrifice him and give him back to the Lord. What? That's drama. But you know the passage, Genesis 22. And you know how it ends. Abraham was prepared to obediently sacrifice his only son, the son of promise, the unique son. And he was divinely recognized as the worthy recipient of covenant promises, because he was prepared to trust the Lord. Of course, before Abraham was able to sacrifice his son Isaac, God said, "Do not stretch out your hand." And they saw a ram caught in the thickets by his horns. And Abraham sacrificed the ram in place of his son, a vicarious offering in place of Isaac. And using the most intensive form of divine oath, "By myself," 22:16, God says, "by myself I have sworn, because you have done this thing, I will indeed bless you." And four separate components of the covenant are restated and ratified, kind of like the Abrahamic covenant's greatest hits. Harkening back to the initial promise of 12:2, the Lord restates his intention of divine blessing. Second, echoing the promises of Genesis 13, 15, and 17, God restates his promise of innumerable descendants. He summarizes then the promises of possession of the land, and with veiled reference to the nations mentioned in 15, the Lord promised Abraham's descendants possession of enemy cities. And fourth and most important, when we talk about messianic prophecies, hearkening back to the initial set of promises concerning the universal influence of 12:3, the Lord reaffirms that all nations would be blessed through the seed of Abraham. Well, my friends, the influence of the Abrahamic covenant is woven throughout the tapestry of Scripture from the 12th chapter of Genesis all the way through the final chapter of Revelation. It forms the foundational basis for every subsequent covenant, every subsequent messianic promise in the Bible. Without this covenant, or if you neuter the covenant by spiritualizing its promises, Israel's right to the land is incomprehensible. Number one. Number two, the messianic age could never be anticipated. And as far as you and me go, the union of Jews and Gentiles together in spiritual union, unthinkable without the Abrahamic covenant. So echoes of the Abrahamic covenant's celebrated themes of blessing, well, they sound from Exodus through conquest, from kingdom to exile, from incarnation to resurrection, and from the nation of Israel to the universal dominion of Mashiach. Well, thank you, my friends, for your participation in this introductory series, The Foundations of Messianic Prophecy.
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3: This is the Old Trailblazer broadcast. This is Pastor Albert Pendarvis, the Old Trailblazer, riding out again on Old Dan. It's just time, blazing the path.

0: The hearts of sinners. And I have folks ask me, what do you mean by that, Trailblazer? Well, I find so much error in the land today. We have all these newfangled Bibles. It's not true to God's Word. Ever Tom, Dick, and Harry now has a Bible version that he's put out. What gives them the authority to change God's Word? I always wondered about that. But we stay with Thus Saith the Lord here at the Old Trailblazer broadcast. So we're blazing the path. And I'm pleasantly surprised. We have lately have given out a little survey asking folks to let us know where they're listening and if they appreciate these messages and do they want me to stay on this radio station that I'm on. And I was greatly impressed by the volume of response that I've got, emails, short letters, telephone calls, and those things. And then the response that we got, we didn't get on there and beg and squeal and holler for money. No, we don't do those things. We just wait on the Lord. But I was impressed, really impressed. We're on over 100 radio stations every day with the Trailblazer, on shortwave, on the internet, on Radio Missions Radio. And, you know, in addition to all of our regular services, Sunday services, Wednesday night services, but we've been bringing you the study on the work of the Holy Spirit. And I've just been impressed by folks that want to hear these messages. Even over there in Northern Ireland, we have a group over there that hears these broadcasts. So at this time, we want to get started back in our study. And I want to take time out now from our study on the work of the Holy Spirit. I felt definitely led to bring you some studies along the same line on demonism. Yes, the world is full of demons, my friend. And I find that in my contact with the religious world and others, no matter what type of religious experience folks have, they claim it's of the Lord and that the Holy Spirit has given it to them. But as I search the scriptures, watch the scriptures, read after good writers, I also look at various types of religious experiences, where they came from, where they started out. And I find that they cannot be of the Holy Spirit. Therefore, they must be an imitation. And to be an imitation, some spirit being is working these experiences within the human heart and mind, and then palms them off as a Holy Spirit. Now, I know that we live in a world that denies many, many spiritual things. They deny the existence of the Holy Spirit. Folks say, if I can't see it, I won't have it, and all of those things. But my friend, it's led me to study demonism as set forth in God's Word. Paul, the Apostle Paul, warns us about such imitations in 2 Corinthians chapter 11. Let me read a couple of verses there, 13 and 15. For such are false apostles. Go there and read that that 11th chapter of 2 Corinthians when we get through here. For such are false apostles, deceitful workers, transforming themselves into the apostles of Christ, and no marvel, for Satan himself is transformed into an angel of light. Therefore, it is of no great thing if his ministers also be transformed as ministers of righteousness, whose end shall be according to their works. Now, Satan's most effective way of leading individuals astray is by imitation. That is, transforming himself into what we call an angel of light, imitating through his demon spirits the work of the Holy Spirit, making poor, blinded, hell-deserving sinners think that they're saved and that what they have is of the Holy Spirit. Now, I know that we are attempt to be as straight and truthful as we can be, and I know that we often hone in on the charismatic movement that's on the surface today, on the scene today, and there's much there that we could speak of, but the charismatics are not only the ones that are fooled and deceived. And no, you look at our modern day religion. I just look at our modern day religion, our Protestant modernism. We have on the scene today modern religion. I call it just modernism to the core. What do we have? We have our great Protestant denominations that have come down through the ages, and they have drifted into this shallow, easy believingism, feel-good religion, I call it. They have, I'll just give you a typical scenario. They have a large Protestant church there on the corner, maybe where you live. A nice young pastor there that's been to the seminary oftentimes, got a degree. And they preach what they call the truth. But you look in on them, you go there and study, keep your mouth shut and go there and listen. They come down to accept Jesus whenever you get ready. There's no evidence of Holy Spirit conviction. There's no working of the Holy Spirit in that heart to let that individual see that he must be saved. Never, no, that doesn't happen, my friend. I've been there and done that, the old saying says. But they gather up large congregations because of its feel-good religion. Nobody's offended by the gospel. They don't preach Christ. They preach Jesus. And trust Jesus. Whenever you get ready, you feel like trusting Jesus, go ahead and trust him. And we'll put your name on our church roll. And if and when you die, and you surely will, we'll conduct your funeral. And we'll tell everybody what a gracious person you was. You may have not been to church in 20 years, but you're charter member of the old church there on the side of the hill. This is what we call modernism, my friend, modern church day. The pastor, and I know there's exceptions to this rule, I know that. But my friend, the basic theory of modernism is to not offend anybody. Everybody's going to heaven. It don't matter what kind of life folks live. They forget the great tenets of the scripture that man is a sinner by nature, by choice, and he must be awakened to the fact that he's lost before he'll ever come to Christ. Nobody's awakened these days. Nobody. I get mail from folks all over the country, one here and one there. No, the masses are not ever going to be saved again like they were back there in Whitfield's day and Bonar's day and John Bunyan's day and Spurgeon's day. No. We've drifted so far away from that now that Satan has taken over this modern religion, whether it be Catholic or Protestant or Charismatic or whatever it might be. They put a handle on it. I hear folks talking about that they are this denomination or that denomination, and they're going to see now on the presidential candidates what kind of a church do they go to. They never speak of the Lord. They never speak of being saved. They never speak of what a sinner they were and the Lord saved them. They don't do that. They equate being a member of this church or that denomination or this other denomination, they equate that with being a Christian. And you never hear anybody refute those things. No, you don't. No, you'd be Ichabod wrote over your name. I read in a newspaper here a little while back where a young man over in Florida conducted a funeral of a person that was an ungodly, unwholesome individual. Terrible, terrible character. I don't remember the whole story. But anyhow, he just told how it was. He didn't bat his punches. He didn't pull his punches. He didn't bite his tongue. He just alluded to the fact that this individual was not saved because of the life he lived. It didn't reflect the life of an individual who knows the Lord. And after the service was over, a group of men there pulled that man outside of the church and gave him a flogging. Now, my friend, this was in our local newspaper not long ago. I know what would happen if you went into average modern-day church today and stood up and refuted error. I know that. I know what would happen. The Lord gives us sense enough to know that. But, my friend, it's out there. Imitation religion. That's what I call it. Imitation. It's Satan's imitation. What is Satan's what is his M.O.? You know, modus operandi. What is his M.O.? To keep folks blinded. The scripture says he's the God of this world. He said that we are asleep in his lap. Did you ever see a baby sleep in his mother's lap, sitting on the front porch of an evening? Oh, just gone dodo. And that's what we are by nature. we're asleep in Satan's lap. We don't want to be disturbed. No, you pull that child away, it'll throw a fit. Well, if you try your best to be just common sense discussion with an individual who's wrapped up in one of those things, first of all, they get mad with you. They don't want to hear the truth. It's only by the grace and mercy of God that any sinner ever hears the truth, my friend. I know that to be a fact. And we're going to keep on these studies, yes, but here's Satan's most effective way today of leading an individual astray is transforming himself into an angel of life, imitating through his demon spirits and the work of the Holy Spirit, making poor, blinded, hell-deserving sinners think that they're saved. And that's what they have is of the Holy Spirit. Now, I know occasionally, once in a while, you get a chance to ask someone, are they saved? And they'll get mad with you like you're accusing them of not being saved. No, that's not true. Pastor Shelton told us a story of one night he was holding a meeting over in New Orleans there somewhere under an old tent. And it was a revival meeting, they used to call them. And this lady met him after the service and introduced herself to him. She said, Pastor, tomorrow night I'll bring my husband with me. He couldn't come tonight. And he said, well, fine, I'll be looking forward to seeing him. So the next night she brought her husband. And after service, she introduced him. Said, Pastor, this is my husband. I told you I was going to bring him. He said, well, I sure am glad to meet you, sir. Are you a Christian? And she spoke up right snottily like, said, well, I guess he is. He's a Baptist preacher. He said, my friend, my lady friend, that's no sign that he's saved. And they got mad and never did come back. So you see, they don't want to be alarmed. They don't want to be awakened. The average individual is so wrapped up in modernism that Satan has held out there as a carrot to make it appealing. The modern-day church, my friend, modern-day ministry is appealing to folks. It has to be made appealing or folks won't have anything to do with it. I know the modern church today, they have a young people's church, they call it. They have a brass band up on the stage there with trombones and saxophones and bass drums and clarinets and horns. And they blow on those things and make a rock music. And it attracts young people there. And they don't want to be disturbed, my friend. No, they do not want to be disturbed. That's Satan's trick. That's what we're going to be looking at here for the next few days. Looking at Satan's imitation ministry. He can imitate everything that the Lord does except give life. Satan can heal. He can do wonders, miracles, but he can't give life, my friend. The old trailblazer is going to be true to you if it takes the hide off. And oftentimes it does take the hide off. It peels the hide right down to the bone, my friend. But the scriptures do that, not the old trailblazer. The scripture says the soul that sinneth, it shall die. Folks tell me I'm too dogmatic. Well, that's dogmatic. I wish I could sit down by your side, drink a cup of coffee there at your kitchen table, and maybe eat a piece of pumpkin pie. But I would like to hear from you. I appreciate every one of you who has written. And my mailing address is Radio Missions, Post Office Box 1810, Walker, Louisiana, 70785. And my phone number here, area code 225-664-8658. Until tomorrow, goodbye and God bless you.
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3: 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And now for a look at your forecast. Today, partly cloudy and hot with a high of 96. Winds out of the southeast at 15 to 25 miles an hour. Tonight, partly cloudy with a low of 77. Winds out of the south-southeast at 15 to 25 miles an hour. 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
4: 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Discover the Word is Bible engagement for life from Our Daily Bread Ministries. And this series is one that the group actually recorded back in 2014, but had such an impact that we wanted to revisit it. I'm sure if this is new to you, you're profiting from it. But even those of us who've heard this before and kind of remember, we're benefiting as well from going through this study again. Taking part in this series of conversations are two of the regular group members, Marty Hahn and Elisa Morgan. Bill Crowder, Daniel Ryan Day, and Rasul Berry were not part of this particular study. And so to lead this study, we invited our friend Carolyn Custis James to join us. Now, Carolyn is an author and speaker who has written an excellent book called The Gospel of Ruth, Loving God Enough to Break the Rules. It really is a thought-provoking way of seeing this important story. And so today, to begin week two, the group is going to pick up at the point where Naomi and Ruth are back in Israel, in Bethlehem, but are still two widows who are in great need of God's provision, including provision for their basic need for food. And when you think about it, the welfare system in that time and in that place had to be unfamiliar to Ruth coming in from the outside. And it likely is unfamiliar to us as well. And so let's listen as Mart and Elisa and Carolyn talk about that in today's Discover the Word conversation. Carolyn?
5: One of the questions I have when I think of Ruth arriving in Bethlehem with her mother-in-law is that she's moved into the community of followers of God.
6: The God of Israel.
5: The God of Israel. So what is life going to be like here?
7: Mm.
6: different, I go immediately to different kinds of laws and...
7: And to a mosaic culture.
5: Mm-hmm. Yeah.
7: The holidays, everything.
5: Mm-hmm. So what's that going to look like? And what's she going to experience? When the first chapter ends with the beginning of the barley season, so what we have is Ruth is going to engage the community. What are the expectations? How do you live as a follower of God? How do you live as his child? How do you interact with other people? I mean, what do people expect when they walk into the church? And do they find there something vastly different than what they've ever experienced anywhere else? Because they should. They should. That's kind of the question. She's coming in here with her vow. She's vowed to take care of her mother-in-law. So that's where we start with this next segment. You want to start with verse 22 of chapter 1 and read through verse 7.
6: Okay, so Naomi returned from Moab accompanied by Ruth the Moabitess, her daughter-in-law, arriving in Bethlehem as the barley harvest was beginning. And then chapter 2, verse 1. Now Naomi had a relative on her husband's side from the clan of Elimelech, a man of standing, whose name was Boaz. And Ruth the Moabitess said to Naomi, "Let me go to the fields and pick up the leftover grain behind anyone in whose eyes I find favor." Naomi said to her, "Go ahead, my daughter." And she went out and began to glean in the fields behind the harvesters. As it turned out, she found herself working in a field belonging to Boaz, who was from the clan of Elimelech.
7: And while she was there, Boaz arrived from Bethlehem and greeted the harvesters. "The Lord be with you," he said. "The Lord bless you," the harvesters replied. And then Boaz asked his foreman, "Who is that young woman over there? Who does she belong to?" And the foreman replied, "She's the young woman from Moab who came back with Naomi. She asked me this morning if she could gather grain behind the harvesters. She's been hard at work ever since, except for a few minutes rest in the shelter." So Boaz went over and said to Ruth, "Listen, my daughter, stay right here with us when you gather grain. Don't go to any other fields. Stay right behind the young women working in my field."
5: So what we're running into here is the Jewish welfare system. Because the hunger that chased Naomi's family out of Bethlehem is waiting on the doorstep when she and Ruth arrive. What are they going to do to support themselves? And what the Mosaic law stipulated was that when a landowner like Boaz harvested his crops, that he was to leave the edges and the corners unharvested and could pass through his field one time. And then the poor, the widow, the orphan, and the alien could come and pick up the scraps. The scraps. So it was sort of an interesting situation for a landowner, because it doesn't say how wide a edge is or how big a corner.
7: Are you saying the law itself was interesting?
5: Yeah.
7: It wasn't fixed.
5: Right.
7: Okay.
5: It's very
6: subjective.
5: Up to your discretion. Mm-hmm. That's why I talk about loving God enough to break the rules. You can narrow this down.
7: You said that? Loving God enough?
5: The subtitle of my book.
6: Yeah, The Gospel of Ruth, Loving God Enough to Break the Rules. And yeah. I've been intrigued by that.
5: Yeah.
6: This whole time. So go. I want to hear this.
5: Yeah.
7: So what,
5: I mean,
7: what do you say?
5: It was very worrying to my mother when she found out that was what I was. Because she said, "We did not raise you to be breaking rules." But, you know, when you listen to Jesus talk about the Sermon on the Mount, he's breaking the law of God open, but he's not, you know, violating them. He's fulfilling them. And the law is always a call to sacrifice. The law is always a call to put the interests of others ahead of yourself. It's never just do this one thing and check it off. You're going to have to struggle with what it looks like to fulfill this.
6: I'm thinking of the moment in the Gospels in the New Testament when Jesus is walking through a field and takes some grain to feed someone who's hungry. It feels very much like another picture of this incident of a field, of the hungry, and of Jesus breaking the, quote, Sabbath law.
5: Yeah.
7: So what's happening here that's doing that?
5: So here's what's happening is that she gets up in the morning. Her mother-in-law is depressed. So Ruth says, "I'm going to go and glean in the field of someone, you know, who gives me favor."
6: They're probably starving, too. I mean, I'd be depressed not only from all I've lost, but if I was starving.
5: Yeah.
6: Okay.
5: And so what we've typically heard is that Ruth goes to the field. Obviously, they are allowing gleaners in this field. But what the way we hear it is that she makes a request. Is it okay for me to glean in your field in an attempt to catch the attention of this amazing landowner? Right? It's a ploy, which would be so dangerous for her to attract attention to herself. Because out in the field, and we get this when Boaz will tell the young men who work for him not to touch her, that there was danger in the field. And the best thing for her to do would be keep her head down. So they've looked more closely at what is she asking for here? What's going on here? And what they've concluded, when they harvested the field, the male harvesters would go through and cut the grain down. And then the female harvesters would come through and bundle it up. Typically, a gleaner would come home with scraps, maybe a fistful of grain, if she's lucky, because there's going to be pushing and shoving. There's going to be all kinds of stuff going on there. And, you know, for us in our day, it's like somebody digging in a garbage can outside McDonald's for somebody's leftover fries and maybe a piece of a Big Mac. We've got beautiful paintings of what this might look like, and we picture her out there not sweating or getting dirty. You know, she looks picture perfect for this man to come and see. It's not. It's a very different. There's great disparity between the gleaners and everybody else. So what Ruth is asking to do, she doesn't want to take home scraps to Naomi. It's the difference between the spirit and the letter of the law that come into play here. Because she lives on the hungry side of the law, it looks different to her. And so when she talks to Boaz, she is asking not to wait for all the harvesters to clear the field. She wants to go in after the men have cut the grain down.
7: So this is the breaking the law thing you were talking about. Because I'm trying to figure put this together.
5: Yeah. So she doesn't want to pick up scraps. She wants to be where the grain is freshly cut.
6: Okay. Instead of coming behind those women who were put in place to bundle up what had been harvested, she wants to come in there instead of behind them.
5: Yeah.
7: And that breaks custom.
5: Oh, yeah. Because the law says let them glean. And Boaz is letting them glean. That's the letter of the law. But the spirit of the law says feed them. This is the amazing thing about Boaz, and I'll talk more about that in a subsequent section. But he gets it. He understands. He's heard her story of her coming to Bethlehem with her mother-in-law, which is a crazy, self-destructive decision.
6: He says up in verse 5, whose woman, whose young woman is that? And I think you read it, Mart, differently. It was, to whom does she belong?
5: Yeah, yes, but that would be what they were asking. Mm-hmm. And you would identify a woman by her father, her husband, her sons. This one has her mother-in-law.
6: So she didn't belong to anybody, really?
5: No. Uh-huh.
7: And so he hears her saying, in effect, will you feed me? Will you feed us?
5: Let me feed my mother-in-law.
7: Let me feed my mother.
5: Yeah. There's no reason on earth for him to listen to her. She's nothing. She's a foreigner.
6: She has no man.
5: Letting her glean in his field. And she is wanting to go beyond
6: the letter of the law. So there's a couple of ways she breaks the law. She breaks by asking as a woman and not having a man asking for her. She breaks the law by asking not just to glean behind the harvesters and then the women bundlers, but with the women bundlers when there's more in the field right after the harvesters. And she breaks the law by taking it into her own hands to feed her household. As a woman,
5: she's the provider. Yeah. And he totally gets it.
7: Boaz does.
5: He's amazing.
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4: the Gospel of Ruth, Carolyn's commentary on the passage that we're studying. 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Well, this is the way to do it. The Gospel of Ruth, Loving God Enough to Break the Rules, is the book that Carolyn says she was born to write. As she dug deeply into this section of Scripture, she was surprised, strongly impacted, and redirected by what she discovered about this familiar Old Testament story. She says a new world of possibilities opened up for her related to what she has come to call the Blessed Alliance. That gives a picture of how God means for his daughters and sons to build his kingdom together. And so I highly recommend you get a copy of this book that communicates the game changer message that Carolyn discovered. You'll find a link to The Gospel of Ruth by Carolyn Custis James in our show notes on our website at discovertheword.org. All right, well, we have run out of time today, but Mart and Elisa and Carolyn will be back on Tuesday to pick up this discussion about the Book of Ruth. Now, the letter of the law and the spirit of the law, which do you think Boaz is most concerned with? Well, it's another challenging question about whether we get it tomorrow on Discover the Word. Discover the Word is provided by Our Daily Bread Ministries.
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13: This is Leanna Wilson from Creative Encouragement Ministries, and this is an Encourage It Forward moment. Several years ago, I was struggling to find joy. My husband went through some very serious health issues, and eventually he received a heart transplant. It was one of the hardest seasons of our lives, and happiness was the last thing I felt. During that time, God began teaching me the difference between happiness and joy. Now, happiness depends on our circumstances and can change from one moment to the next, but joy is much deeper. It's an inner peace and confidence that comes from the Lord and remains even when life is difficult. As I meditated on God's Word, I realized there's so much to be joyful about because Christ lived within me. James 1:2 says, "Consider it pure joy whenever you face trials of any kind." I wasn't rejoicing because of my circumstances. I was rejoicing because the one who lived in me was greater than everything I was facing. Psalm 16:11 says, "In your presence is fullness of joy." As I spent hours in prayer, worship, and reading God's Word, He drew me closer to Himself. My circumstances didn't immediately change, but my heart did. The joy of the Lord truly became my strength. If you're walking through a difficult season today, I encourage you to draw near to God's presence.
5: ask Him to reveal His joy in the middle of your circumstances. He is faithful, and He will strengthen you. Be a blessing to someone today and encourage it forward. 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

0: It's Monday, August 24th, 2026, and from Dallas, Texas, this is World Missionary Evangelism on the Air. It's Mission Focus Week, and today World Missionary Evangelism's President Daniel Moore and Dora Brookshire look at the power of native sponsorship. Before we hear from our mission team, would you please listen to this important message? Today, you can call this number, 1-214-942-1678, and be connected with someone right here at World Missionary Evangelism that will pray with you or pray for you. Our prayer line is open Monday through Thursday during our normal operating hours, and it's there for you when you're going through tough times so that you can reach out and know that someone will listen to your needs and someone will help take those needs to the Lord. Once again, to reach the WME prayer line during our normal business hours Monday through Thursday, call 1-214-942-1678. That's 1-214-942-1678.
1: Welcome. This is a special week because this week is Missions Week. And it is also special because I'm joined today by Dora, who is our communications supervisor. It's always a blessing to have you, Dora, because you're very informative and you love this ministry. So thank you, Dora, for being here with us.
2: Thank you for asking me.
1: Dora, as well as being our communications supervisor, wears many hats here. So the fact that she's taking time to be here for this program is a blessing to us. We want to talk today about one of the very important parts of our ministry, native missionaries. As I was praying and thinking about our native missionaries, the scripture that came to mind was Philippians chapter 2, verse 4, where the Apostle Paul exhorts the church, and he says, "Look not every man on his own things, but every man also on the things of others." So the Apostle Paul is exhorting us to have a heart that cares for the needs of others.
2: Yes.
1: I've often thought our native missionaries do so much for the Lord. These are brave men and women who are working for God in these remote areas of extreme hardship, of extreme poverty, but they're out there working for the Lord. Tell us a little bit about native missionaries, and tell us also about the blessing of supporting the native missionary.
2: Our native missionaries preach the gospel. They distribute Bibles, tracts, and other gospel literature to those in the area where they live. And these native missionaries are from the area they are ministering in. So they are already familiar with the food and the climate and the ways of the people, and many of the people already know them. So it's easier for them to talk with them. They know the language. Many times they are there when there's a disaster or a drought, a food shortage, and they help distribute food to the people and help distribute clothing and other items that the children need. So these native missionaries are full-time working for the Lord. They do all kinds of things to help with the ministry.
1: Our native missionaries really do so much, Dora. We thank God for them. We depend heavily on our native missionaries.
2: Yes.
1: There are some areas that we couldn't get to without them. Somebody coming from another country, it's very difficult for us. Very difficult for us to be there for a couple of days, let alone a long period of time, because of the language barrier, because of the culture, and also because of the food. You're in these areas, and people often ask me, how is it? You know, I say, it's usually a time of fasting. And because you eat certain foods that are in those areas, and you're going to get very sick.
2: And native missionaries, they're used to that.
1: Correct. Yes. They know when they can reach certain areas. They know when they cannot reach certain areas. It's almost like you're with weather experts. because they'll tell you
2: it's going to rain.
1: They'll tell you the terrain to go to, and some of these areas are very, very difficult to get to. But these Native missionaries are there.
2: Yes.
1: And they're working for the Lord. They need our support right now.
2: Yes. And if someone wants to be a missionary or wants to be an aide to a missionary, and you can't go, but you want to help, this is a major way that you can help, is by sponsoring the Native missionary. And it's such a blessing to be able to help with the work of God.
1: Amen.
2: In this way.
1: And of course, Dora Ace will give the information on how you can support a Native missionary.
2: Yes.
1: And it's not that expensive. When I think of what it costs to support a Native missionary, it will change their life.
2: Yes.
1: What you give may not change your financial status, but it will change their life.
2: Yes, it will change their life. It will help as they reach out to the people in the villages around them and tell them about the love of God.
1: And right now, Dora, as we speak, we got many Native missionaries Yes. needing sponsorship.
2: Yes, that is correct.
1: And so I want to challenge our WME family to help us cover that need.
2: Yes.
1: Right now, I know there's at least 50 or 60 Native missionaries who need support.
2: They're out there working for the Lord, and it's a privilege for us to help them with the things that they need on a daily basis, to help them spread the gospel and pass out Bibles and tracts and other things to the people in their villages. It's a blessing to help in the work of God. And God will bless those who give to His work.
1: Dora, I believe there's many listening that say, maybe I can step up and support one Native missionary. That will make a difference.
2: Yes, definitely.
1: And maybe there are those who are listening who maybe you own a small business and you'd like to invest in two or three Native missionaries. Yes. Or your church would like to get involved in helping several Native missionaries. Yes. We have several that are waiting for sponsorship.
2: Yes, we do. We have several who are looking to us for help in their ministry. And we don't want to let them down. We want to be the go-between that provides them the funding that they need to continue in their ministry for the work of God.
1: The great commission given to us by Jesus Christ was to go into all the world and preach the gospel.
2: Yes.
1: And so this is a commandment given to us by God, to go out to all the whole world and reach them with the gospel. You can't take that away from us. It's not just about helping the poor and helping the needy and being there for the children, which is also at the heart of our ministry.
2: Yes.
1: But it's about the evangelism. We need to reach a dying world for Christ.
2: Yes.
1: And one of the best ways to do it is to support these Native missionaries, to help them as they win these villages for Jesus Christ, as they win these hurting people for the Lord. They have a heart for God, a passion for God. And I think that there's many out there that are listening that say, I would like to go to Kenya. I would like to go to Sri Lanka. I would like to go to India, but physically and financially, they're not able to. But the visa problems and so on in language and culture, but they can help send people to go out.
2: One person sponsoring one Native missionary can make a huge difference in the kingdom of God.
1: Ace is going to give you information on how you can help us reach the world for Jesus Christ by sponsoring our Native missionaries. Let's reach a lost world with the gospel that can transform and can change their life. Thank you for your support. In Jesus' name, amen.
0: The last words the risen Jesus gave to his disciples were to go everywhere, teaching everyone the lessons that he had taught them. It's called the Great Commission. Now, many of us can't leave our homes. We can't go to every corner of the world sharing the faith that we believe is so important for our lives and the entire world. That is why World Missionary Evangelism has partnerships with Native missionaries so that you can help reach those who have never heard about the saving grace found in Jesus Christ. Yes, for just $35 a month, you can sponsor a missionary, enlarging the work that missionary does and the people who they touch. 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
5: Hi, my name is Lisa Carvajal, and I'm proud to say I'm 57 years old and a first-time homebuyer. I used to think that it was something I couldn't achieve. I learned otherwise in talking with Michelle. She is a good friend of mine and also my trusted real estate agent. Seeing her success, she would share with me on social media, personally. I already knew she was a good person, just the way she conducts herself as a friend. I knew her heart already, and so that made me feel more comfortable to trust her. She held my hand the whole way, that I didn't have to feel any question was dumb. She'd been asked that same question, you know, 1,000 times. She answered it 1,001. I would always recommend her, because whether or not you do buy from her, she's going to value your time because she values her time. She is professional. She's very knowledgeable. I want to say concise, but that's not quite the right word. But she won't beat around the bush, and she'll tell you how it is, but in a very professional way. Instead of making you wonder and try to figure it out, and she's very upfront. And honesty, that goes a very long way when you're spending money.
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8: This is Texas Ag Today, the number one source for the latest news in Texas agriculture. The largest and most experienced farm news team in the Lone Star State covers it all. From the piney woods of East Texas to the rocky ranges of the Trans-Pecos, and from the Panhandle down to the Rio Grande Valley. Here's today's top stories.
9: The Rio Grande Valley is struggling to eradicate the boll weevil. We'll have more on that coming up to kick off today's show.
10: In the Texas High Plains, wheatlidge has become an important product for our region's wheat farmers. I'm James Hunt, and we'll talk about that on Texas Ag Today.
11: Farmers and ranchers' concerns are made known regarding the proposed transmission lines across the state of Texas. I'm Tom Nicoletti, and I'll have more from a Texas House Committee on State Affairs hearing on the impact of transmission lines on private property rights on Texas Ag Today.
8: Now, here's the host of Texas Ag Today, Carrie Martin.
12: Hello, Texas. Why don't you jump on in with me and buckle up? We're going to take a ride around the Lone Star State as we cover the most important industry in this greatest state in the nation, Texas agriculture. Be sure to hold on tight because it all starts right now. The boll weevil eradication program has been a big success in ridding the state of that pest. But there is still one big challenge, and that's the Rio Grande Valley, where weevils continue to show up. Zach Brady is the outside counsel for the Texas Boll Weevil Eradication Foundation. He says it's been hard to get consistent cooperation with our partners across the border.
13: They have a variety of challenges that we don't. I have never on this side of the border, in my 29 years now, 28 years as outside counsel of the foundation, I've never had to answer what do we do when we get a trapper shot at while he's out checking traps. They have that problem, right? And at times they have they get word informally that this is not a week you need to have people in the fields. And so that, frankly, makes it tougher.
12: But Brady says there has been some good progress made over the past couple of years.
13: We've made great progress in northern Tamaulipas, Mr. Chairman, on the last 2 years by simply treating every acre every week. The Tamaulipas program has been willing to do that. And we cooperate, again, with Senaseca through USDA International Affairs and an animal called NAPO, which was an organization originally created by NAFTA and continued in the current trade agreement. So I feel like our partners down there are giving good effort, but they definitely have some challenges that we're blessed to not have on our side of the border.
12: Brady made those comments in a Texas House Committee on Agriculture and Livestock hearing on Tuesday. Lubbock is gearing up to host one of the biggest international agricultural events of the year. On September 14th, the Global Sorghum Conference comes to the Lubbock Memorial Civic Center. It's hosted in partnership with Texas Tech University and the Global Sorghum Association, marking the first time this global event is being held in the U.S. Scientists, producers, and industry leaders from across the globe will gather in the hub city to showcase the drought-resilient crop. The five-day event highlights

0: reason to grow wheat.
1: These dairies and their need for feed and taking care of it has changed what we do on our farm dramatically, because we had completely left wheat. About 6 years ago, we were corn, cotton, and grain sorghum. And as the dairy came in and was needing more feed and continued to get bigger and take more feed, and my son was able to get a good contract with them that sets in solid for acres every year, then as we did that, we changed and started planting wheat again. And the wheat is awfully valuable in the feed side.
2: Now, when I've talked to farmers who produce other crops for forage or silage purposes, corn, sorghum, one of the benefits is that it reduces the amount of waterings you need during the course of the season. Is that true also for wheatlage?
1: Yes, because as you're getting in there, when that wheat gets up and heads and gets that grain and you're in soft dough, then that's where you're taking out. So that next one or two waterings that you would have to put on wheat to go to grain, you don't have to do anymore.
0: Once again, that was Wesley Spurlock of Stratford. I'm James Hunt on the Texas Farm Bureau Radio Network.
3: How will the proposed electric transmission lines affect private property rights? Tom Nicoletti has the story.
4: The Texas House Committee on State Affairs held a hearing in Austin, taking testimony on managing the impacts of proposed 765 kilovolt transmission lines on private property rights. Stephen Bauer, Texas Farm Bureau State Director for District 10 and a Kerr County rancher, testified for the largest farm and ranch organization in the state.
5: Projects of this size can have permanent impacts on our private property rights, agricultural operations, and rural communities. Because of those impacts, we believe there must be a rigorous demonstration of need and stronger protections for affected landowners before these projects are approved. All reasonable alternatives should be thoroughly evaluated before approving these projects. These impacts are significant. A 765 kV transmission line requires substantial right-of-way that can affect irrigation systems, aerial applications, pasture management, future improvements, and overall productivity of the agricultural land. Landowners are also concerned about the loss of productive acreage, fragmentation of farms and ranches, and restrictions on future land use. We are encouraged members of the legislature are calling for the Public Utility Commission to deny the pending applications until many of these issues can be addressed.
4: The State Affairs Committee Chair Ken King followed up with Bauer during a question and answer session.
6: Farm Bureau has been around so long, and that's what you do, is advocate private property rights. And why would you just encourage reform going to be a priority for Farm Bureau at convention and going into session?
5: It's definitely going to be considered, and I think it will probably make the priority list. Yes, sir. I think it will be there.
4: I'm Tom Nicoletti for the Texas Farm Bureau Radio Network.
3: Reducing the agricultural trade deficit and returning to an ag trade surplus is the goal for Agriculture Department officials like Luke Lindberg. He's the USDA Undersecretary for Trade and Foreign Agricultural Affairs. He says big strides have been made over the past year to turn our agricultural trade deficit around.
7: The agricultural trade deficit is a staggering $50 billion number. I'm excited to say that we have cut that trade deficit in half.
3: Lindberg says that's due to new trade agreements and trade frameworks over the past year, a doubling of USDA ag trade missions, and a focus on value-added exports. One example of that is ethanol.
7: This year, we are breaking a record on U.S. ethanol exports around the world. Best year ever. And I'm very optimistic that we will continue to see tremendous growth on our biofuels footprint overseas.
3: It's also important to diversify our customer base around the world.
7: The other thing that agriculture has been talking about for a long time is around diversification of market and not making sure that we have just one or two key buyers, but really a multitude of buyers out there. And this year, we are actually setting record export sales to 7 markets around the world, meaning the best year ever for U.S. agriculture products in those markets. We want to build resiliency into our export markets. And so the more that we can sell to more buyers, the more open markets are for our producers to reach, the more opportunity they're going to have in the future, and the less trade disruptions from potential buyers down the road.
3: The U.S. maintained a consistent

0: ag trade surplus for nearly six decades. But that turned around in 2020, and over the past 5 years, it's grown as high as $50 billion. Coming up next...
1: This is Jim Hearn in San Antonio. The dog days of summer are hitting South Texas hard. We'll have those stories and more in today's report.
0: And wet conditions and hot weather can increase the chances of foot rot in cattle.
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0: The dog days of summer are hitting South Texas hard. Jim Hearn has this update from San Antonio.
1: The dog days of summer are hitting South Texas hard. Daytime highs have been in the triple digits. Heat index readings 105 and no rain in sight. The Edwards Aquifer is now starting a slow drop with the daily elevation at 644.4 feet. That's down about a foot per day. Along the Rio Grande, Lake Amistad gained about 6 feet in elevation from the recent floodwaters and is now at 38.3% full. Falcon Reservoir gained about a foot and a half and is at 24.6% full. Now, both reservoirs, though, are showing now a slight decrease in storage. Choke Canyon Reservoir, well, had a massive increase in elevation at 8% full a month ago, now at 24.1% full. Lake Corpus Christi, that 3 months ago was at 10.3% full, is now registering 91.7% full and even still receiving a little inflow from the Nueces River. The cotton harvest in the Rio Grande Valley is starting to wind down. The hot, dry weather has just been ideal for harvesting. Stock destruction will be next on growers' minds as we have planting of fall vegetables also starting, and the citrus irrigation crews, well, they're still on a 3-week irrigation cycle. The harvest of early orange is still about 60 days away, so the fruit still has a lot of time to continue to size up. The tropical season continues to be slow. Saharan desert dust and strong upper-level winds are now stopping any type of development. This is Jim Hearn in San Antonio.
0: Wet conditions and hot weather can increase the chances of foot rot in cattle. Dr. Bob Judd has more.
3: Although we normally think about foot rot as a wintertime disease when it is cold and muddy, the disease can also occur in the hot summer. This time of year, lots of cattle spend time out in the stock tanks to keep cool, but damage can occur to their feet. The more time they spend in tanks, the more it softens their skin between their toes, and as the skin softens, it is easier for objects like sticks or stobs to enter the skin and cause an infection like foot rot. These cattle get out of the water and the ground is really hard and dry, and just the sharp points of the hard, dry ground at the edge of the ponds can irritate the interdigital tissue, which is the tissue between the toes. Drovers.com indicates foot rot is a highly infectious skin and hoof disease characterized by severe inflammation of the interdigital tissue. The most common bacterium involved is Fusobacterium necrophorum, and it enters the tissue through wounds and along with other bacteria can cause foot rot. Signs include sudden severe lameness, swelling of the tissues around the hoof, lesions between the toes that are necrotic and foul-smelling, and a reduction of appetite, milk production, and overall weight gain. To prevent the disease, you can fence the cattle off from farm ponds, but this is not realistic unless you have other sources of water. If you have an adequate shade available, this may help in cooling the cattle and make them less likely to get in the water. Trace minerals such as zinc, selenium, and copper have also been shown to be beneficial and can help maintain skin and hoof wall integrity. Treatment includes topical and injectable antibiotics, keeping the foot clean and dry and removing necrotic tissue. I'm veterinarian Dr. Bob Judd. This is the Texas Farm Bureau Radio Network.
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4: 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I'm Larry Marble with the Livestock Auction Market Report on Texas Ag Today.
5: Neighbor, I'm on the line with Chris Carter,
6: Karnes County Livestock Exchange down Kennedy Way. Chris, thanks for being on the program. We always begin by thanking the folks that do business with y'all.
7: Yes, sir. You got it, Larry. We certainly do want to thank all of you for your consignments. Last week, we ended up with 602 head of cattle, and the market was a little softer on steers and packers, but replacement heifers are still in high demand.
6: Walk those pens with us.
7: Number one, steers, 2-3 weight, 540 to 615. 3 and 4 is 490 to $6. 4 and 5 weights, 415 to 610. 5 and 6 is 353 to 440, 6 and 7 is 320 to 352 and a half, and the 7-8 weights 295 to 316. On the heifers, 2-3 weight, 490 to 520, 3 and 4 is 452 to 615, 4 and 5 weights, 420 to 650, 5 and 6 is 350 to 550, 6 and 7 is 320 to 465, and the 7-8 weights 285 to 340. We had a dozen packer bulls last week. High yielding was 203 to 211, medium 184 to 196, 82 packer cows, high yielding 172 to 182, medium 149 to 158, and the low end $1.12 to $1.20. We did have 18 bred cows. The better end bring from 3,000 to 3,600, and the planter ones 2,350 to 2,800. We only had 4 pair, and they bring from 3,250 to 4,200.
6: What do we have under the barn for this week, Chris?
7: At the present time, we've got 280 head checked in, and we're looking for about 400 come sale time. In our count, there are 30 packer cows and bulls, 3 breds, 3 pair, and the rest are yearlings. We do have a 2-year-old Jersey cow that is 3 months bred and very gentle.
6: Tell everybody how to get a hold of you.
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6: I appreciate you. Thank you so much.
7: Yes, sir. Thank you. Take care.
6: Bye-bye.
7: Bye.
4: Neighbor, thanks for joining me. I'm Larry Marble. This is the Texas Farm Bureau Radio Network. Walk in the pens. We'll see you tomorrow. Good day.
0: Cattle futures ended the day mixed after starting sharply lower. President Trump's announcement on Truth Social that he'll allow more imported ground beef and that beef will be sold below market prices crashed the futures market early. However, it recovered as we moved throughout the trading day on Friday. We ended up closing with October live cattle down 7, 217.92, December up 22, closing at 218.50. Feeder cattle finishing mostly higher, with September up 10 cents, 329.02, October up 95, closing at 323.65. Cash-fed cattle trade coming in the Northern Plains at 225 to 227 live. Dressed prices range from 355 to 356. Here in the South, we saw cash sales from 225 to 226. Corn futures continue to climb. In fact, we're at the highest level we've seen since back in 2023. The Midwest crop tour that happened over the past week found the yield potential on corn to be less than USDA's August report showed. Combine that with strong demand, and we're looking at $5 corn. September corn was up 5 cents at 483 and 3 quarters. The December up 5, closing at 508 and a half. Wheat finished lower. September Kansas City wheat down 6, 756 and a quarter. Soft wheat in Chicago down 1 and a quarter on the September. It finished at 681 and a half. Cotton closed just slightly higher on the new crop December. It was up 1 point, 88.35 cents. In the energy market, September natural gas up 3 at 277. October West Texas crude up 41, 87.24 a barrel. The financial markets higher, with the Dow up 517 points, 53,277. The NASDAQ up 113 at 26,180. The S&P up 33, 7,674. Now with a closer look at the energy and financial markets, here's economist Tim Snyder with Matador Economics in Dallas.
8: Markets are digesting an important change in the U.S.-Iran story. Washington is moving from threatening economic pressure to defining exactly what that pressure will look like. Treasury Secretary Scott Bessent says the United States will impose the toughest sanctions in history on Iran, with details expected Monday. Iran responded overnight, warning its response could be devastating. But there's a wrinkle that cannot be ignored, and that wrinkle is China. President Trump says countries assisting Iran could face economic consequences themselves. China purchases more than 80% of Iran's shipped crude oil. Meeting secondary sanctions could quickly turn an Iran story into a much larger global trade story. Crude oil prices are relatively flat today, but the distillates remain a different story altogether. It was reported earlier this week that U.S. refining utilization stands just above 96%, so we simply can't flip a switch and magically increase distillate production. It could take years to build additional U.S. refining capacity for the distillates. In the meantime, wholesalers and retailers will initially work to absorb as much of that premium as they can, but eventually consumers will end up paying for it anyway. That's what the Fed calls inflation. There is some relief ahead for gasoline as the EPA announced it will allow an early transition to cheaper winter blend gasoline beginning September 1st, and that's 2 weeks ahead of schedule. Historically, that transition can knock 20 to 25 cents off gasoline prices, but consumers need relief in terms of dollars, not quarters. Meanwhile, the Dow, S&P, and NASDAQ are all higher today, while traders keep an eye on conditions in the Strait of Hormuz and the Red Sea over the weekend. Here's today's bottom line. Yesterday, Washington threatened to squeeze the life out of Iran's economy. Today, Iran sounds increasingly concerned that Washington can actually deliver. So the question for the weekend is straightforward. What does Iran do when that pressure arrives on Monday? And what happens to its major trading partners like China when it does? For the Texas Farm Bureau Radio Network, I'm economist Tim Snyder.
0: That wraps up our look at the markets, and that wraps up this episode of Texas Ag Today. I'm Kerry Martin. Hope to see you back here next time as we cover the most important industry in this greatest state in the U.S. of A, Texas agriculture.
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14: We consider it a privilege that you've joined us today for Ancient Words for Modern Times, a ministry of Annabelle Baptist Church in Corpus Christi, Texas. It is our prayer that you will grow deep in the Word of God and that we can be of assistance to you in that effort as Robert Simmons teaches from God's time-tested Word, the Bible. And we would remind you that God's Word is an ancient document, but it is still the most relevant book for you in your life today that has ever been written. We join Robert now as he opens the vast treasure chest of God's Word.
15: If you will, take your Bible and turn with me. We're actually going to be in Leviticus later on, but I need you to start this morning in the book of Hebrews, chapter 8 and verse 5. And I wanted to tell you why, because we want to be piecing some things together this morning. How many of you have ever started reading through the Bible? You decide maybe at the first of the year, I'm going to read the whole Bible, and you did not make it. You didn't get all the way through. So three of you are telling me the truth. Okay, because, and I'm going to tell you what happens. We decide that we're going to read through the Word of God, and we start in the book of Genesis. Genesis is very exciting. You've got the creation, and after you've got the creation, you're moving along there, and you've got the fall, and you've got Satan introduced into the world, and you come along there, and you get the flood, and all the earth is wiped out, and even during that, you've got this demonic activity going on, and God beating out these demonic forces. And then you're moving along there, you come to the Tower of Babel, and the nations are scattered out, and you see where all these different languages get started as you're reading through the Bible. And then you come to the patriarchs. That's all exciting, the life of Abraham and Isaac and Jacob and Joseph. Then you move into the book of Exodus, and you meet this fellow named Moses, and God is doing this powerful delivery of his people by these 10 plagues that are falling down on Israel. And then they come out of Egypt because of the last plague, and God parts the Red Sea, and they cross over the other side. Then Moses is up on the mountain. He's the mountain's moving and shaking and thundering. And boy, the Bible's exciting, and you're having a good time with it till you get to Exodus chapter 25. And many of you quit reading right there, because in chapters 25 through 31, what you have is that God has told Moses, here's what I want you to do. I want you to build a tabernacle, this tent out in the wilderness, and these are the specifications for it, and this is the way the furniture is supposed to look, and these are the measurements for it. And then I've got these priests, and I want them to have these certain robes, and they're supposed to look like this. And then I've got these sacrifices, and I want you to do those sacrifices like that. And you just kind of get into that stuff, and you find yourself, you know, you're reading, and I know all of y'all are Bible students, but you go to that head nod thing while you're reading the Bible, and then you decide later on, well, I'm going to get through that because it's only a few chapters. And you get through chapter 31, you finally made it through, and you're back into some exciting stuff. Moses comes down off the mountain. The people are having this orgy around the golden calf, and he throws down the commandments, and they burst, and then he sends the Levites through, and they're wiping all these people out. And if you know, this is not a girly flick right in there. That's more of a man movie. But this is what's happening, and it's exciting, and it's fun, and you're thinking, man, this is good stuff again, until you hit chapter 35. And when you get to chapter 35, you start back into all that tediousness about the structure and what this is made out of and what that's made out of, and this is the measurement of it. And you think, okay, I finally got to the book, into the book of Exodus. Everything's going to get exciting again. And then you open the next page and you're in Leviticus, in the whole book. The entire thing is just like that. And you're thinking to yourself, why in the world is God wearing us out with weights and measurements? Now let me tell you why. Because it is the most important thing you've read so far. Let me show you that today. Go with me to, I told you to go to the book of Hebrews. Go with me to chapter 8 and verse 5. And the reason we're going to go to Hebrews is a commentary of Leviticus. And so when we're talking about all that, the tabernacle and all of its structure, the way I'm going to understand that is to go over to the New Testament commentary of the book of Hebrews, which is going to explain to me what that's all about. And that's what he's talking about when he comes to chapter 8, verse 5. Is everybody there yet? Now notice what he says about those things. He says, who serve a copy and shadow of the heavenly things. Just as Moses was warned by God when he was about to erect the tabernacle, for see, he says, that you make all things according to the pattern which was shown you on the mountain. In other words, here's what God just said. He said, Moses, I have given you a pattern, and that's what we have in Exodus and Leviticus and all through there. I've given you this pattern, and I want you to follow that pattern right down to the T. And then he tells him why I want you to follow it right down to the T. He says, the reason for that is this is a pattern. And this is a shadow of something that's eternal in its nature and something that every person needs to get a hold of. Let me tell you what we're talking about here now. We're talking about something that you need to get a hold of because it will determine your eternity. There is nothing more important to wrap our mind around than what, when we begin to wrap it around, what that tabernacle and all that stuff means to us. So, and if I had time, I'd take you through some more Hebrews. But everybody gets that picture, don't you? In other words, what he's saying here is the reason this is so important is a shadow of that which is to come, the perfect fulfillment of which is Jesus Christ. And so we have a tabernacle there. Then I'm start reading in John chapter 1, y'all. And we've quoted it many times in here. But if you go all the way down to verse 14, he says, and the Word, or Jesus Christ, became flesh and dwelt among us. The Word became flesh and dwelt among us is a Greek word that means he tabernacled. So when I see that, what it means is that the tabernacle of the Old Testament is explaining to me the tabernacle of the New Testament. Now, with that in mind, Jesus, or God, tells Moses in the wilderness, he says, over there in chapter 23, you remember we've been going through those festivals. We are now in the sixth one of those festivals. The one that we're dealing today with is the Day of Atonement. And so when he comes to the sixth spot there, God tells Moses, he said, every year I want my people on the seventh month in the tenth day of that month to humble themselves, have a solemn assembly. This is a very holy time because I'm going to show you something every year that is of eternal value to you. So then, now, that's in chapter 23 of Leviticus. So go with me to Leviticus 16. Because in Leviticus 16, he's going to give us the details of the Day of Atonement. Now, I know I need to stop right there. Because there may be some people here who haven't been in church all your life. And when I say the word atonement, it just goes, I mean, it means nothing to you when I say the Day of Atonement. And I've always felt like that one of the jobs of a preacher was to take difficult concepts, because they're eternal, and put them into language that everybody in the building can understand. And so I will tell you, a great deal of what I do during the week is I'll study that passage all week, and I'll have a stack of notes. And then I take that stack of notes, and I start trying to put it into a teaspoon, because I want to take all that information and boil it down to say, if I just give everybody one piece of this that everybody can understand, how do I put that into that teaspoon? And I've got to tell you that this is a monument, a mound, a pile of information. So I want you to try to listen carefully as we're making our way through this. Start with me in chapter 16. I'm not even in Leviticus. I'm chapter 16, verse 1. And so I want to deal with atonement, because that's what we're dealing with, Day of Atonement. So here's what atonement is. Atonement is a covering or a removal of a transgression. It's a covering or a removal of transgression. It's when an offended party pardons or removes the offense. Okay, so there are a lot of things working right there. Let me explain it in terms maybe we can better understand. Let's say that Butch down here walks up to me after the church, after service, and he just rears back and slaps the snot out of me. Can you say snot in church? I guess you can. I'm a preacher. Okay. Okay. So he just slaps me. Man, he slaps me so hard that my face blisters up. And I hit the ground. He put the full golf swing on me. I mean, just clobbered me. And now I've got to tell you, I like to be a forgiving kind of a guy, but right about now, I'm not happy. He has offended me. Can y'all, everybody understands that even if you're the preacher, he just offended me. And let's say that after he knocks me down, he spits on me. Just spits on me. Everybody getting that picture? Okay. And so, well, now I'm really offended. And so then later on, let's say that Butch decides, well, I really need him for something. I need to make amends with him. I need to make friends with him because I need him now and I've offended him. And so he starts trying to find a way to make amends. And finally, he comes up with this plan. And money would do it, cash. would do it. It would cover all the offenses. And so he brings his offering. and I forgive him as though nothing ever happened before. The transgression's covered. He is forgiven. What has just taken place there on a human level is called atonement. Now, when we look at it biblically and we're dealing with atonement, the Bible is very clear that every person has offended a holy God. If you have any sin at all in your life, you have offended a holy God. And what makes it even more offensive to him is that you take it so nonchalantly. In other words, you're looking at your sin as though, I just slapped God and spit in his face, but I don't care. And so God's looking at that. He's looking at the fact that you just slapped him in the face and spit on him, and you're over there saying, well, I really don't care because that's what I wanted to do. And so, having spit in the face of a holy God now, and you're nonchalantly walking through that, do you understand that the holy God is offended at this? And the reason he's offended at this is because his holy character and his sense of justice will not allow him not to be offended at this. He cannot just overlook it and say it doesn't exist, because then his character is destroyed, and he cannot do that because he is God. In other words, there's going to have to be a restitution for that. So what are you supposed to do to rectify that and to find atonement and covering for your transgression before God? And that's what he's dealing with here. So start with chapter 16, verse 1. I think that's about the fifth time I've said that. Now the Lord spoke to Moses after the death of the two sons of Aaron when they had approached the presence of the Lord and died. Now, how many of y'all don't think that's significant? Okay. So he's referring now to a story that happened over in chapter 10. Over in chapter 10, we know that Aaron is the high priest that God has chosen to be over the priesthood of Israel. And he has two priests that work under him that are his sons. Well, one day his sons decided that they would take out the fire pans that were for the tabernacle, and that they would put fire in them, and that they would go and do this worship before God. And when they showed up with their fire pans, God got irate. And fire comes out of the altar and burns both of the sons of Aaron to a crisp. And you say, well, what'd God do that for? But see, that's one of the problems we have, is everybody wants to make your own God. You don't get to make God. God makes himself. He is holy in his own right. And he's not real worried about your feelings. Okay? He's God. And so, when these guys show up, what they had done, go back and read the text. And here's what it says. they offered fire that God never told them to offer. They did not do things. They did not come before God the way God told them to come before God. They invented their own way, and they paid for it. And so when we open this up, there's this reminder in chapter 16, verse 1, that if you are going, listen to me very carefully, this is a major point. If you are going to come before God, you must come to God by God's way and no other way. As a matter of fact, he's going to keep explaining that in this text. Right in that next verse, he's going to say, Aaron, you can't just come in the Holy of Holies any day you want to. Because if you come another time, you will die. And then you move on down in the text, and he says, and when you come beyond the Holy of Holies, you bring incense, and you make sure that the whole thing is smoked up in there, because if you don't do that, you will die. Are y'all seeing a pattern there? The pattern is this. God has a way to do things. And if you do try to do it your way, you will die. And the problem with that is you will die eternally. Let me tell you something about this book. This is God's Word. And it is absolutely precious. And it is true from Genesis to maps. It is not a suggestion. It is the command of Holy God. And God shows us in this book how we come to Him. And any other way, God will not accept. That's what this whole feast is about. So I've got people saying, well, preacher, I don't feel that way. Let me help you out. God's not here to adjust to your feelings. Matter of fact, I can read through this whole book, and it never says anything about you being saved by your feelings. It is always by faith. What is faith? Faith comes by hearing. Hearing comes by the Word of God. I already quoted that once this morning. Well, preacher, I just feel like everybody, if they're sincere, is going to be okay with God because they tried to get to God in their own sincere way. God does not accept your sincerity. What God accepts is the way that He outlined and designed is the way to get to Him, and that is the only way that He expects you to get to Him. Okay? So, if you're sitting out there, well, I just have a different opinion, it better square with this. So, let's see what that is. So, I'm already out of time, right? I got a little time. All right. First of all, I want to start with the shadow. And I don't have time to do the whole chapter 16, but I'm going to give you a good idea of what it means. He says, so look in verse 2. He said, the Lord said to Moses, tell your brother Aaron that he, Aaron's the high priest, shall not enter at any time into the holy place inside the veil before the mercy seat, which is on the ark, or he will die. For I will appear in the cloud over the mercy seat. All right. So let me give you a picture here. What we're talking about is this exact image that God has given the people out in the wilderness. And this is the way He tells us, I'm going to show you in this how you're going to get to me. And so you have this big fence structure. And when you get inside the big fence structure, do we have a picture we can throw up there, Theo? Tabernacle? You have this big fence structure, and when you come in it, there's only one door to this fenced-in area. And then, if you look right in front of you, there's going to be this big brazen altar where sacrifices are made. And as you get beyond that, you're going to look a little bit further, and there's another tent that's inside of this structure. Right outside the door of that is a big bathtub. It's called a laver. It's a place where washing is done. And when there's one door now to the little tent area. And when you walk inside of that, to the right, there is a table of showbread. Looks like a whole lot like a Lord's Supper table set up. And then if you look to your left, there's a golden lampstand that's standing. And then right in front of a, then you see a curtain in front of you. And right in front of that curtain is a table of incense. So there's incense burning on this table right before the curtain. Now beyond that curtain is the Holy of Holies. Beyond that curtain is the Ark of the Covenant. And it has the mercy seat on top of it with these angels looking down with their wingtips touching one another. And it is in there that is the earthly throne room of God. And so when God appears, the glory of God begins right there and fills the temple. It is the holiest place that has ever been on the earth, is the Holy of Holies. And here's what he just said to him. He said, listen, you can, listen, Aaron, you can come, you can't just walk into the Holy of Holies anytime you want to. As a matter of fact, you're only going to come to the Holy of Holies one time every year. Don't you decide you can come in another time, because if you do, he just said in that verse, what's going to happen? He said that if you come in here another time, you will surely die. And by the way, he says, now here's something I'm already picking up on. See, normally, on a normal day, there are sacrifices being made all day long. There are hundreds of priests. And these hundreds of priests are taking the people's sacrifices and they're slitting their throat and they're laying their hands on their heads and the blood's just flowing everywhere every day. All these priests are working. But on this day, in the seventh month, on the tenth day, only one is working. Only today the high priest will work. The rest of the priests are off. They do not work today. He says, by the way, Aaron, the way you usually dress, I don't want you to dress today. How'd the high priest usually dress? Well, if you've read the book of Leviticus, you know that he looked like a peacock. He was strutting. He had this beautiful robe that he wore, and it had pomegranates and bells around the bottom and pomegranates and bells around the sleeves, and he had a breastplate. And on that breastplate were the names of the 12 tribes of Israel. And he had shoulder plates. And all that stuff was made of gold. And so when he stepped out, everybody knew the high priest was there. Because of his regalia, he was dressed and beautiful. Everybody could see him when he stepped out the door. But he said, on this day, you pull all that stuff off. I want you to go in there with just your white tunic on. This day. And here's what I want you to do. I want you to take the blood of a bull and the blood of a ram. And those are going to be offered for your sacrifice. But because before you offer atonement for anybody else, you're going to offer atonement for yourself and for your own household. Because I won't accept the atonement unless it comes first of all, atoning you. Now, as you're following through the story, and I have to cut through it because there's about 15 sacrifices that are made this day. But he takes some of that blood that's for him, and he mingles it with some of that blood that's for the congregation. You see, they have to bring two animals themselves. They come out of the public treasury. They buy this unblemished animal. And he kills them both. And he mixes the blood. And he very tenaciously goes to the veil. And as he draws near to the veil, he gets some of the incense. And he begins to burn that incense in there. And it is literally filling the room. Because you'll remember that it's already said that if he does not do that, he will die. He takes that blood, and before the altar on the east side, he sprinkles it seven times. Seven times he sprinkles that blood, because that marks the path to the throne room of God. And then he comes to the mercy seat, and he sprinkles that blood seven times on top of the mercy seat. You get this picture. Inside that Ark of the Covenant, where the mercy seat is, underneath that are the ten, are the tablets, the stones that contain the law.
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20: 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I'm Jessica Dolmel with the Washington Ag Watch on the Texas Farm Bureau Radio Network. The Trump administration is temporarily lifting tariff rate quotas on some beef. On Friday, U.S. President Donald Trump posted on Truth Social he has concluded a deal to substantially lower the price of ground beef. He said, "As we work to rebuild the U.S. cow herd and help ranchers, for the next 90 days, the U.S. will allow up to 300,000 metric tons of product for ground beef to be imported with no out-of-quota tariff." The president went on to say they have a commitment the beef will be sold at 25% below market prices. He did not offer additional details about that commitment. Following the announcement, the National Cattlemen's Beef Association said they are disappointed by the announcement. NCBA CEO Colin Woodall said while America's cattle producers share the goal of keeping groceries affordable for consumers, flooding the market with government-subsidized below-market beef is not the way to rebuild the American cattle herd. Woodall went on to say the announcement and other market interventions throw cold water on the prospect of herd expansion and sacrifices long-term stability for short-term messaging. American Farm Bureau Federation President Zippy Duval said Friday, farmers and ranchers are extremely disappointed to learn the president plans to flood the American market with hundreds of millions of pounds of foreign-raised beef. He said the U.S. is already importing beef at record levels. He said, "We appreciate the president's goal of reducing grocery prices, but short-term measures could have long-term negative effects for consumers and for ranchers who are making decisions on whether to retain or expand their herds." Duval said growing dependence on foreign-grown food could ultimately lead to even higher grocery costs and reliance on other nations for our food security. For the Texas Farm Bureau Radio Network, I'm Jessica Domel.
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22: Peter says, bless God for that eternal inheritance. The world may not accept you. The world may not appreciate you. The world may be hostile and persecute you. The world may not count you as its own. The world may not grant you its rights and privileges, but you have an eternal inheritance to be revealed in the last epoch, which God has promised to you.
1: 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What if you lost the job you've depended on for years, or a cherished relationship fell apart, or an important election doesn't go the way you want it to? Whatever you're dealing with, good or bad, how can you face it with immeasurable joy? Consider that here on Grace to You as John MacArthur helps you appreciate, perhaps more than you ever have, our great salvation. That's the title of his series. But before we get started, this idea that our salvation is great, that seems pretty obvious and self-evident. So the question is, why devote 2 weeks of broadcasts to a point that no Christian would deny? Well, here's how John answered that.
3: Just saying salvation is great undersells it. So you need to say, well, what do you mean it's great? And in what way is it great? It is obviously great to us, but even to us, we continue to plumb the depths of its unfathomable riches. They're just endless. Paul said, look, I preach Christ, and then I preach Christ, and then I preach Christ, and then I preach Christ, and I preach Christ. I preach the cross, and then I preach the cross, then I preach the cross, then I preach the cross. I don't want to know anything among you except Jesus and him crucified. Neither he nor his traveling companions nor his audience were ever wearied by that. And because the gospel in the Bible comes in so many different packages, you could actually start preaching the gospel in Genesis 3:15, right? The bruising of the serpent's head, the man who's going to come and crush serpent is looking at Christ. You can preach the gospel from other portions of Genesis and the Pentateuch and all through the Old Testament. So the Bible gives you limitless contexts, biblical contexts, in which to see the glory of the gospel. It's the theme of all of Scripture. And if you got up and preached the same gospel message every week, if you said the same thing every week, you'd bore your people. And there's not any need for that. You can find the gospel so many places with such incalculable beauty and range and depth. Always, for me, preaching the gospel in some fashion, particularly with a focus on Christ, is the best and the sweetest thing that I do, and I never weary of that. We're going to go to 1 Peter, and we're going to look at the first chapter under the title, Our Great Salvation. And that's going to be our theme for the next few broadcasts. And again, there's not only the reality of teaching the gospel so that you can know it for your soul's sake, but so that you can know it for somebody else's soul's sake as well.
1: That's right, friend. This study can help you cultivate joy and gratitude as you focus on the riches that Christ makes available now and on your heavenly inheritance that awaits. Look with John MacArthur now at Our Great Salvation.
22: We come again to the joy of studying God's Word. 1 Peter chapter 1, verses 3 through 5. Peter is writing to a church that is undergoing persecution, hostility, rejection, animosity, and hatred. And as he begins this wonderful letter of encouragement to them and exhortation, he bursts forth in verses 3 through 5 in a great, great paean of praise. And in a sense, he teaches them that praise is really a very fitting way out of the dilemma of handling trouble, persecution, hatred, and hostility. And so if we ask ourselves why Peter begins the way he does in verse 3 after his salutation, remember that he is writing to scattered believers who are aliens in this world. The Christians who are scattered in the Roman Empire have been blamed for the burning of Rome, which has happened just before this epistle was written. They are therefore the target of tremendous persecution, which is beginning to mount. He reminds them in the letter that it's to be expected because they are foreigners in the earth. They are citizens of heaven, in fact. They are a royal aristocracy. They are children of God. They are residents of an unearthly kingdom. They are living stones. They are a holy priesthood, and they are a people of God's own possession. As a result, the world can't tolerate them. So they are the object of the world's hostility. But nonetheless, they are not to fear the threats of persecution. They are not to be intimidated. They are not to be troubled by the world's animosity. They are not to be afraid when they suffer, and they are not to be ashamed when they are ridiculed and attacked. In order to try to lift their spirits, in order to try to lift their souls and sweep their hearts upward, he begins with a joyous paean of praise that we can properly call a doxology. Notice verse 3. Blessed be the God and Father of our Lord Jesus Christ, who according to his great mercy has caused us to be born again to a living hope through the resurrection of Jesus Christ from the dead, to obtain an inheritance which is imperishable and undefiled and will not fade away, reserved in heaven for you, who are protected by the power of God through faith for a salvation ready to be revealed in the last time. Interestingly enough, the main verb which describes the main course of action in this passage is only implied. It isn't even here. It is the verb be in verse 3, which doesn't appear in the Greek. The Greek says, blessed the God and Father of our Lord Jesus Christ. The verb be is implied, and that is the main verb. What he is saying here is, bless God. It is both a doxology on his own, and in a sense, an imperative for others to bless God as well. It is intended, as I said, to sweep their hearts upward in exalted praise to the Lord, to sweep their hearts upward in the joy of adoration and the joy of anticipation of the inheritance that is waiting for them. It is then, in one way at least, a hymn of praise to encourage believers in the throes of difficult living in this hostile world. Peter then is calling for jubilant worship, for enthusiastic joy, no matter what may be going on around them. That joy comes because they know their God, and they know what their God has provided for them. They may be strangers in this world, they may be aliens, they may be foreigners, they may be outcasts who do not belong and are not appreciated, but there is a place where they do belong. And there is a world where they fit, and there is a coming inheritance which they will receive, and in it will be all that God has promised them and provided them in Christ. Thus, Peter gives us what really is a very practical and helpful perspective on learning to live looking past earthly trouble to eternal inheritance. In fact, we might even title this message, How to See Past Your Trouble to Your Eternal Inheritance, because that's really what's on his heart. In order to capture the whole beauty of this, let's take a look at that one word, inheritance, in verse 4. And the idea is to bless God, to praise God, to adore God for the inheritance he has promised us. Now, the key word is inheritance. You know what that word means. It's that which is passed down to you from your father. It's that which you receive as a gift, a legacy given to you because you are a member of a certain family. It is not something you really earn. It is not something you buy. It is something you receive as a gift because of the family you were born into. And the word here, kleronomia, means not just the title to a promised inheritance, but a realized inheritance. Not just a title to something in the future, but the possession of something in the present. Now, this word has a very Jewish origin in thought. Peter says to these scattered Christians, you should be adoring God, blessing God, praising God, extolling God, worshiping God, rejoicing in God, because of your inheritance. And saying that to them would trigger in their mind the fact that the Jews in the Old Testament also had an inheritance. In fact, this very same word is used in the Greek translation of the Old Testament, known as the Septuagint. And it is used to describe the appointed portion of the land of Canaan that was given to every one of God's chosen people. In fact, the Old Testament repeatedly refers to the land of Israel, which God apportioned out to every tribe and every family, and thus every Jew, and gave to them, it says, for an inheritance. You can read Deuteronomy 15:4, Deuteronomy 19:10, many other places, and you will find

many, many years before through Abraham and the patriarchs. And so Peter, capturing the understanding of his readers who were Jewish, says, you as the people of God, a spiritual people, also have an inheritance, a spiritual inheritance. Just as an earthly people, Israel, had an earthly inheritance, Canaan, you, a spiritual people, the church, have a spiritual inheritance, heaven. Heaven. Laid up for you in heaven. And you, even though you're persecuted and troubled, can wait patiently, and in the process of waiting, you can praise God for the inheritance He has promised you. And He intends to do what the psalmist did. He intends to give them songs of sweetness in the night of despair, as they are under severe persecution. Now He wants to remind them of their inheritance. They need that reminder, and so do we, beloved. We're going to go through trials. We do all the time. It's so essential that we focus on our inheritance. But think of it like this in an analogy, okay? In this life, we are children of God. We are always children. We never stop being children. We'll be children as long as we're here. And that metaphor is rich. One of the things it means is that we will never in this life come to full understanding. We will never come to full maturity, full adulthood. We will always be children. But as children of God, we are heirs of God and joint heirs with Christ. But, says John, it does not yet appear what we shall be. We cannot in this life fully comprehend our inheritance. It is analogous, for example, to a child prince. Imagine a child prince, just a child. Before his years of maturity and adulthood, he is limited in his understanding. This child prince cannot really grasp what he will inherit because he's the son of the king. He doesn't understand the enormity of the inheritance. He really has no comprehension of what he will become and what will become his. Consequently, he does not think like a king. He does not act like a king. He does not behave like one who has an immense inheritance. He will someday come into possession of a noble estate, but he does not live according to that nobility. He is not truly kingly. Although his inheritance will be rich, although it is filled with tremendous honor, although it is sweeping in its vastness, the child prince doesn't understand it. And he may even throw silly little temper tantrums over some earthly bauble that means nothing in comparison to the unlimited inheritance he will someday receive. The child prince is held under strict discipline. His parents are concerned to discipline him probably more strictly than they discipline any of their servants because they want him to get to the place where as a king he will be under control and will properly deal with that immense inheritance that is his and not treated irresponsibly. So, the child prince is probably more sharply corrected and more strictly disciplined than anybody else in order to fit him to the behavior that will suit his inheritance and his kingly estate. As the child grows up, he begins to understand little by little what the inheritance really means, and he begins to come to grips with what it's all about. He's just like we are. We're like a child prince. We are heirs of God, though it does not yet appear what we shall be. We are heirs of God, though we don't fully understand what we will inherit, and the things which God has prepared for those who love Him are for the present time hidden from our eyes. And like children, we often throw those silly little temper tantrums because we can't get some little bauble in this world that we think we want. And we fuss and fume like a child when we don't get our way. We put too much of our attention on the menial things because we don't understand our inheritance. And the Lord disciplines us more than He disciplines those who aren't.

0: And his children, is that not true? Because he is in the process of fitting us for the nobility of our inheritance, that we might be mature sons, able to behave in a way consistent with our inheritance. So, Peter is giving us some help here to move us along in this childhood time of our existence to a fuller understanding of the inheritance that is already ours. This echoes, I think, Paul's call to the Colossians to set your affections on things above and not on things on the earth. It echoes Jesus' instruction, seek ye first the kingdom of God and his righteousness and don't be worried about all the rest of the stuff. It echoes John's call, love not the world, neither the things that are in the world, calling us also to a higher level of adoration. And Peter here is saying, I want you to adore God for your eternal inheritance and get your eyes off the world you're in. Very, very important matter. Now the question comes, obviously, what is our inheritance? What is it? It is described to us at the end of verse 5. Our inheritance is a salvation ready to be revealed in the last time. Our inheritance, he says, is the fullness of eternal salvation in its consummate form. The fullness of eternal salvation with all that it implies in its fullness. That is the settled inheritance of the Christian. So Peter is saying, look, why don't you look away from your trouble and just bless God for the eternal salvation which he has promised you. The word salvation, by the way, means rescue. It means deliverance. And here it indicates that full, final, eternal deliverance and rescue that has not yet been revealed. That's very clear from verse 5. It will be revealed in the last time. He is saying your inheritance is that full, final salvation from the curse of the law, from the power of sin, from the presence of sin, from all decay, from every stain of iniquity, from all temptation, from all grief, all pain, all death, all punishment, all judgment, all wrath. Eternal, full salvation. Now there is a sense in which salvation is past. We were saved when we believed in Christ. There is a sense in which salvation is present. We are continually being cleansed from all sin. 1 John 1:9. So we are being saved. We have been saved in the past tense. Our sins forgiven and we've been given eternal life. We are continually being saved, rescued, and delivered as we move through this world of sin. And he keeps on cleansing us. That's why Ephesians 2:8 says, for by grace you have been saved, and the Greek says, for by grace you are having been saved. Past with continuing results. But salvation is also future. We will be completely, fully, forever delivered from sin and judgment in the fullest sense in the future. In the future. And that's our ultimate eternal inheritance. Paul said we will, in 1 Thessalonians 1:10, be delivered from the wrath to come. We are waiting for his Son from heaven, even Jesus, who delivers us from the wrath to come. In Romans 13:11, a verse you perhaps are familiar with, it says that your salvation is nearer than when we believed. What salvation? We thought we already had it. Well, the sense of its eternal, full, final form is nearer now than when we believe. That makes sense, doesn't it? We're nearer to that than we were when we believed in the past. In Hebrews chapter 1, verse 14, it says of angels, they are ministering spirits sent out to render service for the sake of those, here it comes, who will inherit salvation. We have salvation from the past, we hold it in the present, we yet are to inherit it in the future. Also in Hebrews chapter 9, it is mentioned as a future inheritance. Verse 28, it says, Christ having been offered once to bear the sins of many, shall appear a second time for salvation, without reference to sin, to those who eagerly await him. So there is a future aspect to our salvation still to come, still to come. It is ready to be revealed. That means it hasn't yet been revealed, but it is ready for its revelation. And when will that come? Notice again in verse 5, in the last season, or in the last epoch, or in the last period of redemptive history. That is to say, the return of Christ. The return of Christ. So Peter is saying to these believers, look to the future. Look to the time when Christ returns, the last time, the time, if you will, when you are in his presence. Focus on the fullness of your final salvation that will not be revealed until the last redemptive epoch, which is the return of Christ. Peter says, bless God for that eternal inheritance. The world may not accept you. The world may not appreciate you. The world may be hostile and persecute you. The world may not count you as its own. The world may not grant you its rights and privileges, but you have an eternal inheritance to be revealed in the last epoch, which God has promised to you. An inheritance which is heavenly, not earthly, which is glorious, not mundane, which is pure, not impure, which is holy, not sinful. That's the promise. Goes all the way back, doesn't it, to the teaching of Christ in Matthew, for example, chapter 25, verse 34. The king will say to those on his right, come, you who are blessed of my Father, inherit the kingdom prepared for you from the foundation of the world. There is a kingdom that has been prepared for us, which we will inherit. It is our inheritance. In Acts 26, 18, Paul says that he was sent by God to open their eyes so that they may turn from darkness to light, from the dominion of Satan to God, in order that they may receive forgiveness of sins and an inheritance among those who have been sanctified by faith in me. The words of Christ to Paul at the time of his conversion. An inheritance, Jesus says, they will receive. In Ephesians, do you remember that wonderful passage, chapter 1, which has so much richness? We go back to it all the time. But it says in chapter 1, 11, we have obtained an inheritance. Verse 14, the Holy Spirit is the pledge of our inheritance. Verse 18, the riches of the glory of his inheritance in the saints. We have a glorious inheritance. Colossians 1:12 says we should give thanks to the Father who has qualified us to share in the inheritance of the saints. Basically saying the same thing Peter said. We should thank the Father who has qualified us to share in the eternal inheritance granted to the saints. Hebrews chapter 9, verse 15 says we have the promise of the eternal inheritance. Well, you know that. And that's talking about the full, final salvation. But let me dig a little deeper, all right, and show you something that I think is fascinating. Look in your Bible to Joshua chapter 13. This is an insight that you might miss if you're not careful. Joshua 13, 33. And here we reach back to the promise of God in an ancient time, nonetheless a promise that we can claim. When they came into the land, verse 32, the territories which Moses apportioned for an inheritance in the plains of Moab beyond the Jordan at Jericho to the east. But to the tribe of Levi, it says, they were the priestly tribe, Moses did not give an inheritance. No land was given to Levi. The Lord, the God of Israel, is their inheritance. Now, because they were what? What were they? Priests. The Lord himself was their inheritance. They would literally inherit God. And if we can come over to 1 Peter again and be reminded that we are a kingdom of priests, we too are a royal priesthood, chapter 2, verse 9, we can then know that God, who is the very possession of the priests of Levi, is the possession of the royal priesthood of Christ as well. We inherit God. God is our very inheritance. What a tremendous thought. Let's share together in a word of prayer. Father, we thank you for the way in which you have revealed to us your generosity and your goodness. Lord, help us to be faithful to render to you what you are due. no matter how deep the trouble, no matter how anxious the heart, may we be filled with praise. We pray in Christ's name. Amen.
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4: It doesn't look like they'll have an answer until after the election years. I'm Danny Moffitt on the Texas Farm Bureau Radio Network. The Public Utility Commission has approved a new timeline from ERCOT saying the audit that the governor has mandated for the data centers won't be completed until sometime in December. With the growing backlash pressure, especially from rural parts of the state, the governor has called on ERCOT and the PUC to audit the roughly 300 projects before they can issue any approvals. The governor, who is running for a fourth term, has said the state needs more information about those massive projects before we move forward. The data centers have largely ignored requests by state agencies to report their expected water and electric use. Lawmakers say they need that information so they can create policies that will protect the state's water supply and the electric grid stability. The Austin-based Oracle company has already slashed thousands of jobs so far this year, and managers at the company have now been asked to provide a new list of employees that could be affected by even more layoffs to come. Some teams could see double-digit cuts. The company has cut their workforce by about 21,000 jobs worldwide so far this year. The company says it's AI and AI-related spending that they plan, and that's factored into those job cuts. The company expects to announce the job cuts as they enter the new financial quarter on September the 1st. Oracle continues to spend billions to expand that AI infrastructure on things like data centers. With the layoffs earlier this year of the thousands of affected employees, they were actually notified by an email early in the morning of their termination. The number of cuts at the headquarters in Austin is still unknown. In an effort to cut down on the recent traffic deaths, TxDOT has announced that beginning a week from Tuesday, the 25th, they will be lowering the speed limit on State Highway 361 from 60 down to 50 miles an hour. That 60-mile section is between Corpus Christi and Port Aransas. They'll have 5 new message signs going up, 4 of them equipped with cameras. There were crashes that killed 3 people in just 1 week recently. In Louisiana, their state leaders will be gathering on a stretch of coastline southwest of Lafayette tomorrow morning in the town of Abbeville. The secretary of the Louisiana Economic Development Board said you're cordially invited to join them in the announcing of a defining moment for Louisiana's future. It's expected there will be an announcement that Elon Musk and SpaceX will be taking over a large area of marshland. I'm Danny Moffitt on the Texas Farm Bureau Radio Network.
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6: Often on the rock I tremble, faint of heart and weak of knee, but the steadfast rock of ages never trembles under me. When you're doing battle even with Satan himself, you know what you want? 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
11: and I are going to be talking about this particular interview that he did that went viral, his concerns about what is happening at the Smithsonian Institution, woke indoctrination, coming from a man who, as he said, I'm a descendant of slaves and I'm appalled by something that has been taking place there. So, of course, we've been talking about that over the last couple of weeks, but I wanted to have him weigh in on that as well. That's next hour, and just thought I would give you that as a program note. Going to look at some of the economic issues for a few minutes, because everybody from Alexandria Ocasio-Cortez to the Secretary of Treasury, Scott Bessent, and others are doing some things or making some policies that affect your money and your ability to support your family. We will also be talking about a very good piece coming out from Jordan Seculo, California's Election Scandal. Pretty interesting material, so we'll cover about that. And just before we wind down the hour, we've got a good piece also about how Europe is in a free fall. If you want to understand what not to do, sometimes look at countries that are falling apart, look at whole continents that are falling apart, and say, don't follow them over the cliff. But let's, if we can, recognize that we are coming pretty much to the end of the celebration of America's 250th birthday. But there was at least one other major event that took place yesterday in Washington, D.C., and many people are calling kind of the final event commemorating USA's 250th birthday, and that was Freedom 250 Grand Prix. Never thought this would happen. I used to live in the Washington, D.C. area. If somebody told me someday they'd have a Grand Prix race in Washington, D.C., I go, I don't think so. But nevertheless, you have Donald Trump and First Lady Melania Trump rode around the 1.7-mile racetrack in a presidential limousine ahead of the competition. And they raced, the Grand Prix IndyCars raced around, and Kyle Kirkwood was the winner. So if you didn't have a chance to at least glance at that, I'm sad they haven't had more clips on YouTube and other things, because it's kind of interesting. And whether you like this president or not, whether you like race cars or not, just I thought was kind of a fun event commemorating America's 250. And while we're talking about Washington, D.C., if you have not been paying attention, we haven't talked about it a great deal. The Supreme Court Chief Justice John Roberts signed a temporary order allowing work to continue on the White House ballroom. And if you've not been paying attention to that, and we haven't really talked about it very much because I think it's much to do about nothing, the appeals court a while back said, oh, we've got to stop the construction of the ballroom. And I'm thinking, okay, judges, tell us what we are going to do. We are in the process of building a ballroom that really will be a significant addition, a necessary addition to the White House. And to tell them to stop, well, then what are they going to do? Just leave it in ruins? What are they going to put in its place? I mean, this is so silly. But nevertheless, at least common sense has prevailed a little bit longer as we are trying to put together a ballroom so that the next time there is a vent for the White House, they don't have to go either to a hotel and rent it out, or else try to do it on the South Lawn with all sorts of issues associated with that. So, nevertheless, just wanted to give you a little bit of update on some things happening in Washington, D.C. But my first article is from Alicia Finley, and it's entitled AOC's Crazy, with a long lot of number A's, Crazy Economic Theory Lives On. And she says, you remember modern monetary theory? I'm going to talk about that in just a minute. This was the crazy economic view that represented Alexandria Ocasio-Cortez helped popularize during what now a lot of people are calling woke 1.0. It held that the U.S. needn't worry about deficits because the government could print money, politicians could spend with abandon, and if inflation rose, Congress could subdue it by raising taxes. First of all, you might say, okay, what is modern monetary theory? I'm holding up two of the booklets that we have done recently by anywhere from 4 or 5 years ago, but one on a biblical point of view on money, one a biblical point of view on inflation, if you're not familiar with that. These are some things. I do have a book which actually goes into that in some detail, but without getting too much into the weeds, when she went to Boston University, Alexandria Ocasio-Cortez majored, if I remember right, in economics and international relations. I'm not sure she knows much about economics, and I think she proved the other day when she was asked some questions about international relations, maybe she didn't learn there very much there either. But if she was paying attention at all, most of the time they use a Paul Samuelson book, and that is usually giving you a heavy dose of what's called modern monetary theory. It goes all the way back to John Maynard Keynes and others. And of course, the next paragraph talks about a fact that one of these economists that has been promoting that is Stephanie Kelton, who even thanked Alexandria Ocasio-Cortez for bringing this radical idea in the mainstream. Stephanie Kelton said people immediately probably started Googling modern monetary theory to find out what she was referring to. And she went on to say in CNN many years ago, the national debt is nothing to fear. What should scare Americans is allowing misunderstanding and fear-mongering about the national debt to prevent us from taking bold action to deal with the urgent threat of climate change. And I might just mention my piece today is, of course, Tax the Rich. I have one coming out in 2 days on the national debt. So I think you can kind of get the sense that these are some important issues that deserve some attention. And if you ever thought that, well, maybe they were right, all you have to do is this particular article goes down and reminds us of what happened during the pandemic. Spend without restraint, lean on the Federal Reserve to monetize the debt, hike taxes when economic inequality increases and growth slows, spend more, and continue to do this. And this is kind of what's now still part of what you now might call woke 2.0 economics. And it didn't work the first time. Water does not run uphill. Deficits do matter. National debt does matter. And in just a few minutes, we'll get into why that has even caused some problems with treasury bonds. But let's continue, because the article goes on to point out the fact that many Americans refinanced homes at ultra-low rates, which increased home household liquidity, fueled consumption. After inflation surged, the federal government, the Federal Reserve, I should say, raised interest rates, began to shrink its balance sheet, borrowing costs rose across the board, and suddenly running big deficits became more affordable, higher mortgage rates and all the rest. But then the inflation hit again. And so in an effort to pass a climate and health care bill, they renamed it the Inflation Reduction Act, which did nothing to reduce inflation. And of course, now we are seeing more and more concern about what is happening. When we come back from the break, I'll talk about the national debt, long-term treasury rates, some quick action by Treasury Secretary Scott Bessent, some actions probably coming this week from the Fed Chairman Kevin Warsh, and a number of others. But the bottom line is liberals, progressives love this idea of modern monetary theory because it says, don't worry about spending more than you take in. No problem at all. We'll just keep printing more money and there won't be any difficulty. We saw what it did last time. We know what it's going to do in the future. And I'll talk more about that right after this.

0: This is Viewpoints with Kirby Anderson.
1: Betsy McCoy is probably best known for two reasons. First, she served as Lieutenant Governor of New York. Second, she wrote several opinion pieces critical of the Clinton health care plan in the 1990s. Lately, she's been in the news warning about the tax the rich slogans and legislation popping up around the country. She talks about the Taylor Swift tax in Rhode Island, the Connecticut mansion tax, a similar tax in Washington, D.C., and California Proposition 40 that would implement a wealth tax. These taxes and others are being proposed across the country will lead to even more wealthy citizens moving to other states. Perhaps you've seen the map of county-by-county gains and losses from interstate migration. It provides clear documentation of the percentage of citizens from one state that are fleeing to another state with lower taxes. These new tax-the-rich proposals are likely to increase capital flight. Now, the Democratic Socialists of America have a solution. Their official magazine announced that the fight to tax the rich will go on until there's not a single state that is a safe haven. I appreciate their honesty about explaining their end goal. But you aren't rich, so why should you be concerned? Well, tax the rich tends to expand to people who don't think they are rich. She documents one income tax scheme that was supposed to be temporary and only had one bracket. 35 years later, it's still in effect and has been expanded to 7 brackets. She also reminds us that only 2% of a billionaire's wealth is in jewels, homes, or other luxuries. Most of their wealth is tied up in business assets that would have to be liquidated at a loss to pay the tax bill. I'm grateful she is telling us to beware of these tax the rich slogans. I'm Kirby Anderson, and that's my point of view.
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3: Deficits, and you're going to get some that are going to say, this is really a problem. We need to cut expenses and find some ways to streamline government. You have others who are going to wave their hands and say, oh, it didn't really matter. Modern monetary theory. And people like that, I don't believe, should be put in office. They've been in office for some time, and this particular theory gives all sorts of progressive individuals the opportunity to pretend that these economic matters are unimportant, or to simply say, well, I tell you what, we'll just raise the taxes on the rich, which of course is my piece today. This piece by Alicia Finley reminds us that Alexandria Ocasio-Cortez has come up with a proposal to raise the marginal tax rate just off the roof here of people that have incomes over, you know, so much $1 million. And all it's going to raise over 10 years is $300 billion. $300 billion sounds like a lot, but Bernie Sanders' Medicare for All, that's $34 trillion. That's $34,000 billion. Okay, I mean, even when they wave their hands and say, well, we'll tax the rich, even if you say, let's assume you could actually do that, and you won't be able to, because there are all sorts of reasons why you won't, you still aren't even close, because everybody is living in this foolish world that simply says that deficits don't matter, the national debt does not matter, we can get our way out of this by growing the economy, by taxing the rich, and it just simply doesn't work. Well, if you've heard enough on economics, let's talk about some others, although I'm going to back into it by the time we're done, because our second article, which I thought was very good, which was also in the Wall Street Journal, comes from Andy Kessler, and he calls it the summer of my bad. What he means is lots of times people use the Latin phrase mea culpa. Well, mea culpa probably translates into through my fault or my mistake, but he says, I like the modern view, my bad. And he talks about one of the founders of AI was actually saying there's a 25% chance that with artificial intelligence, things could go really, really bad. And then later on, some of the same individuals working in AI said, yes, but let's just be honest. I think it will actually be possible to cure most human disease in 5 or 10 years. And so the implication here is, oh, cure us before it kills us, right? And again, eventually you had one of the individuals saying, well, I'm delighted to be wrong about that. I think AI is going to work out just fine. But you think maybe they are warning us and making some just outrageous statements and then pulling it back because they want you to fund the latest artificial intelligence investment scheme. Another one, they talk about a money manager here who actually had a fund that dropped 67% and said, well, we let you down this month. And I like what Andy Kessler said. You think? The fund was up 400% plus for the year, running $45 billion surplus. But the problem was that the particular fund was going up because every time he bought it, it went up. So, of course, then he bought more, but he was the one was making it go up. And you just have to say, these are people that are managing your finances. A couple others that I'll mention real quickly, and that is, the other day I was somewhat critical of San Francisco. Let's talk about the fact that in San Francisco, car break-ins dropped from 22,000 plus in 2022 to 1,700 in 2026. And you could say, well, some of that might be surveillance like flock cameras, which we've been talking about. But most of it has to be, and this comes from State Senator Scott Wiener, we changed the state law by removing a massive loophole that required prosecutors to prove all corridors were locked, even if there was evidence of a break-in. In other words, it was really hard to prosecute somebody who was breaking into a car because of something that was written into the laws in the city of San Francisco. And that worked. Another one here about the fact that Ford discovered that really people don't buy Ram trucks because they want electric trucks. They really want something that has a Hemi V8. And so this idea that this would be working well, Ford finally decided to pull the plug on all the electric F-150 Lightning pickup trucks because it just wasn't working. Somebody says it's like bringing back old Coke after new Coke bombed, and management just forgot one of the foundational principles, I would have to say, and that is usually the customer is always right. You should do what your customers want. And this one also, of course, has one about Alexandria Ocasio-Cortez, which we talked about, in which she said, well, woke one was crazy, but never again. He says, if nothing else, maybe we should have called it woke zero. Sounds a little bit like Coke Zero. Addictive, artificial, and anxiety producing. But one of the, again, mea culpas that he talks about, one of the my bads, has to do with the Secretary of Treasury. You have a problem, and that is we have a $40 trillion national debt. Now, how do we fund that? We have to fund that by encouraging people to buy what are called treasuries. In a sense, they're buying our debt. Now, when you're only providing them, say, 5% interest and say, you give me the money, I will give you a treasury coupon, and 30 years from now, I will pay you back the money you gave me plus 5%. And a lot of people around the world, including the United States, are going, I don't think so. And so this got so bad the other day that the Treasury Secretary, Scott Bessent, announced last Wednesday that the Treasury would start buying back long-term bonds, and they were going to double the number of buybacks because originally he was going to buy those bonds because nobody in Japan, nobody in the United Kingdom, nobody in Saudi Arabia, certainly nobody in China, and certainly nobody in the United States wanted to buy those bonds. So, well, the United States will buy them. Of course, you can figure out what that means. You don't have the money, so you're going to have to print the money to buy the money to buy the bonds. But nevertheless, that particular strategy worked for all of 12 hours. And then now they're talking about doing it again. And so that's one of the other my bads in here that is mentioned, because in some respects, we've got a couple of things happening simultaneously. In Japan, it used to be possible to borrow money from Japanese investors and from banks because they had very low interest rates. It's often called the yen carry trade. Well, they've now increased their interest rate, so that is affecting all sorts of businesses that have borrowed at a lower rate. And then at the same time, of course, you also have the other issue, and that is not only the fact that we felt as a government we had to step in to help Japan support the yen, we also had to go and buy our own bonds to keep all of this going. And if you think we're on the edge of some real concerns, you are actually very correct. Which brings me, of course, to my commentary today. The solution that you're going to be hearing from many of our progressive candidates is we need to tax the rich. My commentary here is pretty much a summary and a link to a very good piece by Betsy McCoy, who served as the lieutenant governor of the state of New York, probably an individual we quoted quite often during the 1990s because she wrote some of the best critical opinion pieces about the Clinton health care plan, oftentimes referred to back then as Hillary Care. But she's now been warning about the tax the rich slogans, and we've talked about what's happening in Rhode Island and Connecticut and Washington, D.C., California has Proposition 40. If you'd like to read a little bit more, it's just a reminder that we aren't going to be able to, in many cases, tax the rich at a level that even comes close to even being able to balance this budget, much less pay off $40 trillion of expense. So when we come back from the break, I do want to, just for a minute, talk about the fact that now that we've passed $40 trillion, our friends at Scientific American gave us a perspective on what $40 trillion is like. And when you hear the numbers, it doesn't really have an impact. So I thought for just a minute I would talk about that, and then I'll get into this very interesting revelation that comes from Jay Sekulow and Jordan Sekulow about the what they call the California election scandal. And in some cases simply points out that they're not even keeping records that they are legally obligated to keep in terms of election. And it isn't by mistake. I think it is a plan, and we'll spend some time talking about that. Don't forget, second hour, we're going to spend some time with our good friend Bishop E.W. Jackson. We're going to talk about the Smithsonian Institution, which he says is engaged in woke indoctrination. All that coming up right after this.
4: In 19th century London, two towering historical figures did battle, not with guns and bombs, but words and ideas. London was home to Karl Marx, the father of communism, and legendary Baptist preacher Charles Spurgeon. 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Marx sought to destroy religion, the family, and everything the Bible supports. 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

0: 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I'm speaking with Roland Trujillo, the host of Shedding Shackles, Heard Weekends on KCTA Radio.
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4: Hey, have you ever met someone who's a chronic complainer? 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
7: 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And now, here again is Kirby Anderson.
8: Back once again, let's again talk about debt for just a minute. You know, Proverbs 22:7 says, "The rich rule over the poor, and the borrower is a servant to the lender." Probably a better translation is a slave to the lender. And, of course, I'll hold up our booklet on debt. And when I wrote that, it was primarily looking at all the other kinds of debt. We have, of course, credit card debt, and we have auto debt, and we have student loan debt. But debt for America is also a concern, just as debt for you is. And I thought for just a minute, it's worth a mention, since we did cross a threshold the other day of a $40 trillion national debt. And again, it's maybe helpful for especially our younger listeners to know how this happened. It happened under the watch of many of us that were older. We were warning about this in the 1980s, and yet voters kept electing individuals who paid no attention to it. They were aided in part by something we just talked about, modern monetary theory. And so today we're in a situation in which the United States brings in round numbers, about $5 trillion every year. Now, just a few years ago, $5 trillion would have been enough, but not any longer. We spend $7 trillion every year, and my argument has often been, well, let's, if we could, take eight zeros off of that, and instead think of a person that maybe makes $50,000 a year, but actually spends $70,000 a year, and has like credit card debt of $400,000, you would recognize that person is having a real problem. And yet there is, seems to be an unwillingness on the part of candidates and politicians and government officials to acknowledge that. Just the other day, the Secretary of Treasury, and I'm not trying to beat up on him, but he makes some statements that I don't think are very helpful. He said there's nothing magic about a $40 trillion number. But I think the problem, especially when we're talking about this on radio, is a million, a billion, a trillion, it all kind of sounds the same. So our friends at the Scientific American want to try to remember, help us to remember and understand that this number, a trillion, is truly astronomical. 40 trillion is 4 with 13 zeros after it. You with me? 4 with 13 zeros. If you took $40 trillion, $40 trillion $1 bills and laid them end to end, it would go from Earth to the sun and back again 20 times. If you tried to spend $1 per second, it would take you 1.27 million years. The distance from Earth to our nearest star, Alpha Centauri, 25 trillion miles, not 40 trillion miles, 25 trillion miles. So you can see that we are talking about, as we said, a number that is astronomical. And yet this steadfast unwillingness of many people in government and those in the past, certainly, to even address the issue. Here's another way to look at it. Since I'm older, I can remember these times. The United States did not rack up a full $1 trillion in national debt until October of 1981. At that time, President Ronald Reagan even said, if we as a nation needed a warning, let that be. But think about that. From George Washington all the way to Ronald Reagan, we had an accumulated national debt of $1 trillion. We now add $1 trillion in additional debt every 5 to 6 months here in the United States. And the first time the federal government actually had a $1 trillion budget was 1987. And of course, now we have a budget of $7 trillion. And I think most of us could agree we're not getting seven times better in government services than we were back then. So it's just an important factor, something you need to pay attention to, especially when we're in the midterm elections, the kind of people you're going to elect to office and the unwillingness on both Republicans and Democrats. Both Republicans and Democrats have seen the national debt increase under their watch, no matter who controlled the Congress, who controlled the White House. Now, I'll give partial credit to the fact that Republicans sometimes were able to slow it a little bit. Last time we had something that was even close to a balanced budget was when you had Republicans controlling the House and Bill Clinton in the White House. But even there, they were taking money from Social Security, but at least it was close. And this is the kind of tragedy that is unfolding year after year, and everybody just keeps kicking the can down the road. And we'll continue to talk about this because, unfortunately, very few in the media, very few in politics want to do so. But just for a minute, I thought it would be good, especially for our listeners in California, to post this piece. Comes from Jordan Sekulow. And it turns out that our friends at the American Center for Law and Justice, that would be Jay Sekulow, Jordan Sekulow, and the rest of the staff, have really been concerned about the fact that we do have people that are not citizens in this country voting. And he points out that in this piece, for years, Americans have been told that concerns about non-citizens voting are a myth, a right-wing talking point unworthy of serious attention. However, California's own Secretary of State and California's Attorney General have proven otherwise, not by admitting the state has no idea, but because the state isn't bothering to track it. Turns out the American Center for Law and Justice were seeking records to try to understand how the state maintains voter integrity. What kind of integrity do we have for the voter rolls? And this has been kind of interesting because they receive first an answer, if you will, really a non-answer, from the California Secretary of State. And then they also received an answer, again a non-answer if you will, from the California Attorney General. Here's what comes from the Secretary of State of California. The statewide voter registration system simply does not contain a specific cancellation reason for non-citizenship. As they say, in other words, the state cannot tell us how many non-citizens have ever been removed from its voter rolls because it doesn't keep that information at all. This particular article goes through, and there's four key points, which I will mention that you could read in its entirety, but it is, I think, first of all,

Because the answer, they said, to our second request was blunt. The California Department of Justice responded to our Freedom of Information Act by stating there are no records containing or addressing policies that are specific to handling investigative referrals for illegal voting. To summarize all of this, Jordan does a very good job, I would have to say, of helping us understand this. Jordan Sekulow says, but California just admitted in writing that it keeps no such records regarding the removal of non-citizens from its rolls. That's convenient, but it's also unlawful. To be clear, this isn't a case of the state simply lacking a category for record keeping in general. California's own system does track cancellations for other reasons, death, moving out of the state, felony convictions that strip voter rights. These categories exist and are documented. The one category that is missing, drum roll please, citizenship. It's not an oversight. It's a choice. And so again, you have to at this point say, this is the largest state in the country, California, by population. It is one that is being proposed as a model, because after all, Gavin Newsom is going to be run for the presidency, as here's what we've done right, and as Jay Sekulow and Jordan Sekulow have pointed out, they're doing absolutely the wrong thing, and some of what they are doing is not only incompetent, it is unlawful, and it almost is obviously by design. So if you've ever wondered about some of the kind of election scandals that exist, this is another very well-documented piece. It comes from our center, from American Center for Law and Justice, and the Freedom of Information request that went to the California Secretary of State and the California Attorney General. And I thought you might want to see that as well. Let's take a break, though. Got a couple other things to cover. Next hour, we're going to get into the Smithsonian Institution and woke indoctrination. All that coming up right after this.

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1: Back for a few more minutes. I thought for just a minute we would turn our attention to Europe. And the reason we want to do that is multifold. And the first is that years ago we did some interviews on Point of View with Mark Stein. He wrote a number of books, but one of them, which I still have on my shelf and I refer to from time to time, is called America Alone. He could see, and this isn't going back almost two decades, that if the trend is continuing where you have more and more Muslim population coming into Europe, you may still have a place that's called Paris, but it's not going to feel like the Paris of the past. You may have a place called London, and they may even want to call it Londonston, but it's not going to be the same. And so whether it is the influx of individuals who no longer share a European heritage, or also the self-destructive policies, he eventually predicted that we would, in some respects, as America, have to do it alone. And when you think about whether it's the war in Iran, or even think about helping Ukraine fight Russia, in many cases, it really has been, as we found out more than once, America alone. Now, to his credit, President Trump, and to his credit, the Secretary of State, Marco Rubio, have called upon at least our NATO allies to at least act like allies, at least to pay their fair share. Some have not. But even there, they were not allowing us, in some cases, to even allow our planes to land or to refuel on their way over to whether it's Iran or anywhere else. So you have this reality that in some respects it is America alone. But if you look at Europe, this particular piece by Dr. Guy Millier, who is a professor at the University of Paris, author of more than two dozen books, is entitled Europe in Freefall. What I'm going to do is he's got a number of points. I'm picking out just 10 from kind of his summary. This goes on for pages, though. If you have even the slightest interest in what is happening in Europe, it may be one of the most readable and discouraging at the same time pieces on what is happening in Europe. But let's just take a few points as he talks about. The first one he says is there is a terrifying fact is that Europe's erasure as a civilization is underway. It is no longer the Europe that we remember. It's no longer the Europe that has given us history, culture, music, philosophy, all of that. It is very, very different. And we will get into, of course, the details in a minute. The second point is that Europe is, and this is his words, in ghastly shape. For nearly five decades, the European Union's economic growth and productivity have lagged behind those of the United States. One of the wake-up calls the other day was pointing out that many of these countries in Europe, including even Great Britain, if they were actually states in the United States, they'd be in the bottom half, or in some cases, they would be the 51st state, that even our 50 states do better economically than some of these countries. That is not a good sign at all. More importantly, there's a reason for that. And Guy Millier says the European Union has been proliferating what he calls stifling regulations that place a heavy encumbrance on businesses. What are we talking about? Well, we're talking about restrictions on gas and electricity production, drive for rapid and costly transitions to renewable energy, some things we've talked about on this program many times as well. Natural gas prices in Europe are now 3 to 5 times higher than in the United States. Electricity prices are 2 to 4 times higher than in the U.S. And what you're starting to see, and this is going to get into the next point, European countries are recognizing that European companies are leaving and they're going elsewhere rather than to stay in Europe. Which brings to the next point. International investment is turning away from Europe. 9 of the world's top 10 tech companies are American, and the 10th is in Taiwan. They're not in Europe anymore. Can you remember a time when Europe had so many factories, so much industry? Think of, you know, the tremendous manufacturing capability of Germany before and even after World War II, especially after World War II, that isn't there any longer. Here's a couple other things that make it almost unlivable. The heat waves that have been affecting Europe. By the way, we just set a record here in Dallas today for the highest temperature. Going to set a record probably today for the highest temperature. But, you know, even when I was watching the Boston Red Sox at Fenway Park, it was 91 degrees in Boston. So it's hot everywhere. Or it's been really hot in Europe. And yet, in the midst of that, the continent still, as he says, remains resistant to air conditioning, viewing it as an expensive luxury. You probably saw some of the individuals who came over here for the World Cup, and they just couldn't believe that you had air conditioning in some of these homes, in some of these stores, and they were not accustomed to that as well. A couple more points before we wind down. They have a tremendous, according to Guy Millier, a very disturbing pessimism about the future. Now, some of that comes from all the hue and cry about man-made global warming and hyped up fear about the planet's going to be uninhabitable and things of that nature. But then, of course, the rest has to do with the fact that Europe is no longer Europe. Because he says, quote, most new immigrants in Europe come from the Muslim world and appear to have no interest whatsoever in assimilating or becoming more westernized. As a matter of fact, many are emphatically discouraged from doing that. He points out that the proportion of Muslims in the United Kingdom, in France, in Belgium, the Netherlands and Sweden have become increasingly larger and are increasing decade after decade, with consequences that anyone even slightly versed in history could have expected. But unfortunately, points out, those warnings went unheeded. A couple more. He then points out that, well, what's the reaction? Twofold. Number one, you do have some political parties in the West, kind of a populism, as we had in 2016 with Donald Trump, but you have a populism there in Europe, and they have gained some attention by asserting their opposition to Islamization of Europe and what they call civilization censure. But that, of course, has led to an equal and maybe even more draconian response from the other political parties, because the European elites are convinced that that is, and you can fill in the racism, Islamophobic, whatever, you know the phrases. And as a result, they are upset about a party that is trying to defend the values of the West and fighting against the Islamization of Europe and even trying to oppose the erasure of European civilization. He goes on and gives you, of course, speeches by Marco Rubio, various statements by the European Union. He goes through and gives you a lot of evidence of the decline of Europe. And it's a very good piece, but even if all you want to do is read the first page and a half, which is a kind of a perfect executive summary, I think it would be something that just would help you understand why, even now, we're having more and more Americans saying, I'm not sure I want to go to Europe for a vacation. There may be better places to go. And why we see a lot of people in Europe come over to the United States and say, why can't we do what they're doing in America here in our country? And until those elites are removed, I don't think any change is going to take place in Europe. And it may be too far gone. Hence the title of Mark Steyn's book, America Alone. Sad commentary, but let's face reality with facts. And he puts the facts on the table, and I want to encourage you to read them. When we come back, we're going to talk about the Smithsonian Institution. All that coming up right after this.
2: The Bible tells us not to worry. And yet, there is a lot of worrying stuff in our world today. Thankfully, the Bible doesn't stop at telling us not to worry. God gives us a next step. He says we need to pray. But sometimes even knowing what to pray can be difficult. And that is why Point of View has relaunched our Pray for America movement, a series of weekly emails to guide you in prayer for our nation. 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
1: Ezekiel was a priest who had been carried away by King Nebuchadnezzar and forced to settle in Tel Aviv on the Kibar Canal in Babylon. As this man grew older, he grew both hungry for God and lonesome for his homeland, one that we know as Israel today. God revealed himself to Ezekiel and told him of great things which were in the future for Israel. He explained, "The hand of the Lord was upon me, and he brought me out by the Spirit of the Lord and set me in the middle of a valley. It was full of bones. He led me back and forth among them, and I saw a great many bones on the floor of the valley, bones that were very dry. He asked me, 'Son of man, can these bones live?'" Talk about having to answer the teacher. What do you say when God asks you a question? Dead bones are lifeless, hopeless, they're finished. Yet, and this is what Ezekiel knew, God alone can reverse the hopelessness of dead bones. And wisely, very wisely, Ezekiel answered, "O sovereign Lord, you alone know." Good answer. He passed the test. Then God told him to prophesy that breath would enter into them, tendons would be attached, then flesh, then life. Recreation. It was a picture of Israel's restoration. It is also a picture of what God does individually and corporately when he chooses to revive his people. While revivals, genuine spiritual renewals born of the Holy Spirit, have been milestones of the church from the days of the book of Acts to the present, they are the exception, not the normal day-by-day, year-by-year sort of thing. Question: is it possible that in the immediate future, God may again bring revival to his people around the world? Ezekiel called God sovereign. He knew that God answers to none, and that he is the one who responds to the cries of his people, asking him to revive them and to restore them to the place of joy and service they once had. A history of revivals shows that while a sovereign God does revive his people, they come in response to the cries of his people. Long ago, God outlined the conditions which are necessary for revival. He said, "If my people who are called by my name will humble themselves and pray and seek my face and turn from their wicked ways, then will I hear from heaven and will forgive their sins and will heal their land." Are revivals simply a display of emotionalism or fanaticism? Not at all. They are displays of repentance, a searching for God, and the desire to be rejuvenated spiritually. In the early 1900s, a revival swept the little country of Wales. It was birthed in a prayer meeting. An 18-year-old girl stood to her feet and she said, "I do love Jesus." Starting to weep, she repeated those words, then sat down, unable to speak. In the 1960s, a spiritual awakening began at the Phoebus College of the Bible, when missionary Chuck Holsinger spoke in the chapel and said, "The love of God, I cannot understand it." And like a tidal wave which came from above, something swept over the students who were confronted with the reality of God's presence. What should have been a 50-minute service became an all-day prayer meeting that began something with far, far-reaching consequences. If your church is a valley of dry bones, there is hope.
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0: Second hour today, as we have been talking about for some time, even last week I had a commentary coming out, The Tale of Two Museums, the Museum of the Bible, which I think very highly of, and the Smithsonian Museum, which really has some great features, but not so much in one part of the American Museum of Natural American History. And as you well know, President Trump last year even had an executive order dedicated to restoring truth and sanity to American history. This year, the White House Domestic Policy Council issued a 162-page report on the National Museum of American History, and we have been talking about that, but the other day, Derek, our producer, said, hey, could we get on E.W. Jackson? I go, that'd be great, because he did some interviews that have gone viral. So we've posted a couple things. If you go to our website right now, we have a piece, Smithsonian Director Admits She Sees History as the Tool of Social Justice in the Resurfaced 2025 clip. Also have one here, Descendant of Slaves Shames Smithsonian's Woke Indoctrination Against the Greatest Nation on Earth. That is, of course, Bishop E.W. Jackson, who is a minister, a lawyer, a Marine, a graduate from the University of Massachusetts Boston and Harvard Law School, a nationally syndicated host, and of course the founder and president of STAND, which again stands for Staying True to America's National Destiny. And Bishop E.W. Jackson, it is always a delight to have you on the program.
1: Well, Kirby, it's an honor to be with you. Thanks for inviting me.
0: Well, let's talk about this. You were minding your own business, and somebody asked you about this, and you said, well, wait a minute. It makes me angry when people do this to our country. We should not be paying our tax dollars for a Smithsonian institution that seems to only be talking about the negative aspects of our history.
1: Well, exactly. And she told on herself when she said she sees history as a tool of social justice. Well, history is not a tool of social justice. History is the facts, the truth. Certainly people can have opinions about what those facts, what that truth means, about what's happened in the past. But see, she's part of this school of thought. They don't want to tell the history of our country. They want to create a polemic against our country and convince people, frankly, to dislike or perhaps even hate the United States of America.
0: You know, the other day we had Robert Knight on. Of course, you know him. He writes for Washington Times. And I brought this up because I just been writing about the museum. And he said, you know, I have an interesting story. He's got a grandson that really loves history. So they went through, again, this American National Museum of American History. And he said, I was hard put to find anything to show him that I would really feel proud about. And when all you can do is focus on the negative aspects of our history, and we have the Indian Wars, we have slavery, we have Jim Crow, not denying that, we have some very dark chapters in American history, but if that's all you can do, and you see history and the Smithsonian Museum as a tool of social justice, we shouldn't be paying for that with our tax dollars, do you think?
1: Absolutely not, because our tax dollars, I mean, we are, after all, a nation. And our tax dollars should be going to talking about those things that help people understand how we are an exceptional nation, what makes us an exceptional nation, how we are unique. Sure, we can tell the good, as you said earlier, the good, the bad, the ugly. But the fact of the matter is, you know, Kirby, we live in a fallen world. So, I said sometimes in speeches, there's a secret why America is not perfect. There are people here. And wherever you have people, you're not going to have perfection. But if you compare us to any other nation on earth, we have done more to affirm human dignity. We have done more to create human flourishing. We have created this highest standard of living of any nation that's ever existed on the face of the earth. We've got a lot to celebrate, and that's what we need to be passing on to our posterity.
0: Well, let's talk about your posterity for a minute and your own background, because I think one of the reasons this really went viral, and of course, I think more of your comments should go viral, but this one certainly did, is because you talked about the fact, and I forgot this right, your great-grandparents were slaves. And so you said if you were born in America, you hit the proverbial lottery because you have had more opportunity and hope than any people living anywhere else on the planet. Last hour, I even talked about how Europe is in free fall, even comparing the United States to other countries, say in Europe, not to mention Latin America, Asia, Africa, whatever. We are the most blessed. And yet one of the reasons I think this really resonated is, as a descendant of slaves, you had something to say about this woke indoctrination. Guess we lost him. JW, there? Well, we'll come back and get him. We'll see if there's something that we lost in terms of the phone, so we'll get him back in just a minute. Let me just again give you some of the pieces that we've posted here. He was talking about the fact that it makes me angry when people do this to our country, but it's sad because what it tells me is the indoctrination machine is hard at work convincing people of this narrative. He goes on to say that this is a wonderful country. It's the greatest nation on earth, and you've got people so indoctrinated into seeing our country sliced and diced into race and ethnicity and class and income and so forth, that they fail to understand the blessings of the United States of America. So do we have EW back? Let me know when we do. And certainly just wanted to go through a little bit more, because this is, I think, one of the things that has surfaced more recently from the White House Domestic Policy Council, which actually did a 162-page report on the American Museum, and in particular focusing on the National Museum of American History. Now, a lot of us love to go to the Smithsonian Museum to see the air and space. We love to see some of the other issues like that as well. We certainly love to see some of the issues of the art and a variety of others, but if nothing else, there has been just a real concern about the way in which some of this has been portrayed in there. And of course, one of the examples, when we get back, maybe we'll click connect up with A.W. Jackson after the break, talk about when the representative came before us, and that was the director of the National Museum of American History, spent some time trying to respond to this particular Domestic Policy Council report. And I love what one of the individuals, Representative Brandon Gill, who is a representative in Fort Worth, just down the road from us here, asked the director if she thought politeness was a sign of white supremacy, also implicating the idea that punctuality is an example of white supremacy. And you might say, well, where did that come from? Well, that was in the actual Smithsonian documents. And for those of you that love Disney, apparently Mickey Mouse got listed as a racist as well. So let's, if we can, take a break. We're going to come back. I want to get some other comments, obviously, from E.W. Jackson. And if you are interested in this, I would encourage you to find some of these articles. One of those, which I think is a very telling clip that comes from the Smithsonian director there of American history, about the fact that history should be a tool of social justice, and even one that could be used for research and scholarship and advocacy and activism. And then, of course, this other piece, which is the piece that has sort of gone, if you will, viral, about the descendant of slaves shames the Smithsonian woke indoctrination, and that we will come back and talk a little bit more with Bishop E.W. Jackson right after these important messages.

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1: Betsy McCoy is probably best known for two reasons. First, she served as Lieutenant Governor of New York. Second, she wrote several opinion pieces critical of the Clinton health care plan in the 1990s. Lately, she's been in the news warning about the tax the rich slogans and legislation popping up around the country. She talks about the Taylor Swift tax in Rhode Island, the Connecticut mansion tax, a similar tax in Washington, D.C., and California Proposition 40 that would implement a wealth tax. These taxes and others are being proposed across the country will lead to even more wealthy citizens moving to other states. Perhaps you've seen the map of county-by-county gains and losses from interstate migration. It provides clear documentation of the percentage of citizens from one state that are fleeing to another state with lower taxes. These new tax-the-rich proposals are likely to increase capital flight. Now, the Democratic Socialists of America have a solution. Their official magazine announced that the fight to tax the rich will go on until there's not a single state that is a safe haven. I appreciate their honesty about explaining their end goal. But you aren't rich, so why should you be concerned? Well, tax the rich tends to expand to people who don't think they are rich. She documents one income tax scheme that was supposed to be temporary and only had one bracket. 35 years later, it's still in effect and has been expanded to 7 brackets. She also reminds us that only 2% of a billionaire's wealth is in jewels, homes, or other luxuries. Most of their wealth is tied up in business assets that would have to be liquidated at a loss to pay the tax bill. I'm grateful she is telling us to beware of these tax the rich slogans. I'm Kirby Anderson, and that's my point of view.
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4: 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And E.W. Jackson, for just a minute, let's talk about the way in which this particular cross-examination went. Just down the road from where I'm broadcasting right now is, of course, the Congressional District for Representative Brandon Gill. And he began by asking the director of the National Museum of American History if she thought politeness was a sign of white supremacy. A little bit later, is punctuality a sign of white supremacy? And then eventually we learned that Mickey Mouse is racist. And all of that was in the Smithsonian documents, wasn't it?
5: Yes, it was. And all of that is intended to undermine American culture and also to set people up to show hostility toward those who are supposed to be their quote-unquote oppressors. So politeness is a biblical issue. You treat people with decency. You treat them with kindness. It's not a racial matter. But what they're really saying is, I mean, if I may be so bold as to say it, what they're really saying is, don't hesitate to hurt a white person. Don't hesitate to go after them. Don't be polite with them. They're your oppressors. Same thing with men with women with men. Go after them. They're your oppressors. I mean, we heard this. Remember, during Trump's administration, we had Maxine Waters saying, confront them in the restaurants. Go after them to their homes. Follow them to their homes. I mean, this is really what they're getting at. This is all about undermining American culture and trying to fundamentally transform the nation so that you can't look at America and enjoy it. As I say, you know, one of the greatest blessings on earth in my life, other than being saved, is the privilege of being an American and the opportunities that it affords me.
4: Well, again, a lot of this gets back to your comment about wokeness. Here I'm holding up our booklet, A Biblical Point of View on Wokeness. And my most recent one, and a little bit later, I want to get your comments, because this one, the newest one, A Biblical View on Woke Christianity, because you have some people out there, ministers running for office, that are using some of these woke ideas. But these woke ideas have been on the campus. Sometimes they've shown up in the boardroom. But now we're finding, to our dismay, that they're showing up in the various exhibits in this American Museum of American History. And it does seem to me that something needs to change, hence the reason why you have the White House producing a 162-page report on the National Museum of American History, and President Trump even having an executive order about restoring truth and sanity back to American history. These are the kind of actions that should have taken place years ago, don't you think?
5: Oh, absolutely. And in fact, this shouldn't even be happening. But it's happening because people have bought into, and frankly, you know, this is the Howard Zinn School of American History. That's the most influential book used in educational institutions across our country, a people's history of the United States. And it is just one long polemic about why you should hate America. Howard Zinn was a communist. He was an anarchist. He hated this country. And he wrote a book that a lot of people read, and it taught them to hate America. I had one guy approach me at my church and say, had it not been for you, I would have quit the Navy, because I read that book, hated America, and hated serving in the Navy until I started coming, hearing your perspective on it, and it really got me out of that. But Howard Zinn's book had almost messed up his naval career.
4: Well, let me hold it up because I knew you were going to talk about that. Here's my copy of Howard Zinn's A People's History of the United States. 700 pages, not for the faint-hearted. Do not recommend it for your quiet time. By the way, I might just mention that one of the things we did a while back as we interviewed Mary Graybar, her book is entitled Debunking Howard Zinn. Mm-hmm. But let's get into that for just a minute. Again, one of the things that's so fun about working with you is I knew you were going to take Howard Zinn on, and that is a place where we could do a little bit of education, because unfortunately, whether it's Howard Zinn's A People's History of the United States or the 1619 project that came from the New York Times, we are getting various curricula in the public schools that are really teaching these young people to hate America. And it seems to me that one of the things we need to do is provide an alternative and a critique of some of the things that are actually being used right now in the classrooms.
5: Absolutely. You know, when I speak, I ask people how many of them have heard in an audience, how many of you have heard of Howard Zinn's book? Very few hands go up. And yet, that book is more widely used to teach history than any other single book in America's educational curriculum. And he has this Howard Zinn project is still sending lessons out to schools across the country, including elementary school lessons about the LGBTQ movement as one more instance of how America oppresses people, and about our immigration policy. It describes America's immigration policy as one of mass kidnappings and racial exclusions. And they're teaching this to fourth graders, fifth graders, sixth graders. And my goodness, no wonder by the time people are adults, they are wholly indoctrinated. So you're right. We have got to offer an alternative. We've got to offer the truth about who we are. Particularly offends me. We take in more people legally than any other nation on earth, and 90% of those people are not from Europe. So I mean, it's just a complete lie. And you're right. We have got to speak the truth so that people can get set free from this bondage that they're put in. In order to change America fundamentally, you have to convince enough people that America is intrinsically evil, intrinsically bad. Okay, we can't just reform it. We got to do away with it. We got to create something without a president, without a Supreme Court, without a Senate. A Politburo, if you will, to run this thing and do it right, which, of course, we know where that's led in the past.
4: Again, if you read through his book, I mean, he starts out with Christopher Columbus, the Indians, things like that, people of color, talks about even the Revolution, but the American Revolution is not painted in a very positive light. Then, of course, you have the Civil War, you have the robber barons, then you have the socialist challenge all the way up to the Vietnam War and all the rest. And it just is, I think, sad, because if you come here from another country and somebody gives you this book, or maybe that's the way in which you study to become a naturalized citizen, you come out of that particular experience convinced that we need to transform those issues. And that's what kind of the transition I wanted to get into, because we are in the midst of a very significant midterm election. My argument is, with this socialist surge on the one hand, with the Islamization in the other, we are facing some very significant challenges. And this is a midterm election, I would have to say, that E.W. Jackson, we shouldn't be sitting out. This may be one of the most, if not the most important election, because of what's at stake in terms of some of the candidates that are running right now.
5: I'm doing right now a series of town halls with Jonathan Falwell, Gary Hamrick, two very prominent preachers, of course, here in Virginia. Jonathan Falwell's Chancellor of Liberty University. In fact, we'll be at one this very night, telling pastors and Christians, you must get involved, you must get engaged, you must vote. Because, look, we're not exaggerating when we say your very liberty is at stake. The future of your country is at stake. Because I think this is a dynamic process. You can't assume, oh, well, they've gone as far as they'll go radically now, but we just have to stop, to try to slow that down. No, they're going to keep going. That's what all these socialist elections around the country is all about. They're going to keep going, and eventually you'll look up, and we won't be a free country anymore, and we can't allow that to happen. So we've got to get involved, and we've got to vote.
4: One of the things I've been saying, we'll take a break and come back and get into this a little bit more, is that some people say, well, yeah, there's just a few socialists, yes, but as you just pointed out, first of all, there's no stopping point. We posted an article last week showing that socialists never stop and say, oh, that was enough. I mean, did you ever get the sense that, well, once we provide a same-sex marriage, then that'd be a stopping point? No, the next issue is this transgenderism, and yeah. We've recognized that time and time again, first of all, there's no stopping point, and second, let's recognize that, okay, Alexandria Ocasio-Cortez and Bernie Sanders and all the other socialists that might be in Congress will still be a minority, but they're where the energy is in the Democratic Party. They might, for a while, be able to pass some what might be called message bills, don't have a chance of necessarily being enacted, and certainly would be vetoed by Donald Trump. But the bottom line is, it creates that momentum and it moves the other direction. So when we come back from the break, I'd like to get your thoughts about this, because we have this whole idea of woke Christianity, which we talk about in our latest booklet, which has moved out of the campus and out, even in some cases, the boardrooms into the campaign trail. And so it's been in the pulpits, it's now on the podiums, and what can we and should we be doing, and how can people through your organization and others get involved? So let's take a break. We'll continue our conversation with Bishop E.W. Jackson right after this.
6: The Bible tells us not to worry, and yet there is a lot of worrying stuff in our world today. Thankfully, the Bible doesn't stop at telling us not to worry. God gives us a next step. He says we need to pray. But sometimes even knowing what to pray can be difficult. And that is why Point of View has relaunched our Pray for America movement, a series of weekly emails to guide you in prayer for our nation. 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
1: What is a royal law? 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In his letter, James referred to the royal law that comes from our divine king. 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Here's how he put it. 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At Third Mill, we're not just teaching the Bible, we're serving God's people to strengthen the kingdom of Christ all around the world. 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
5: Continue our conversation today with Bishop E.W. Jackson. If you'd like to know a little bit more, we have a link to standamerica.us. And E.W., for just a minute, listen, we can talk about what is available there. I would encourage people to sign up and get your newsletter. You have information about your vision, your mission, some very good material I want to talk about in just a few minutes, some of the various lectures you've given on should the Bible be taught in the public schools and whether or not we should support the nation of Israel and on and on. But that is a way in which people can connect up with you, especially for our listeners in Virginia, because in some respects, what's going on right now in the state where you are located is, if you will, a microcosm of what's happening around the country, isn't it?
6: It is, and it portends what they want for the country. I mean, Democrats have taken over in Virginia, and they have two constitutional amendments on the ballot in November. One is to enshrine homosexual marriage. Mm-hmm. They throw in racial stuff in there, but we know that's just a ruse. The whole point is they want to promote this homosexual deviancy, and they want to promote homosexual marriage, and they want the whole state to go along with it, even though, remember, we passed a constitutional amendment that defined marriage as a union between one man and one woman. The Supreme Court overturned that. Now they want to make sure that it's back in that it's put in the Constitution of Virginia, and then they also want to enshrine abortion up until the moment of birth. They want to be able to abort children. They want that as a constitutional right. So this is what they have in mind for the country. They have no sense of Judeo-Christian moral values. They want those done away with, and they want to create a whole new world of moral relativism in which anything goes, and they're the people who will say what goes.
5: Well, you have Governor Spanberger there, who ran as a moderate, and if that's a moderate, I hate to see the radicals. Well, actually, you do have one. State Senator Louise Lucas, I thought I'd get your get you going a little bit. This again, every state has them, but in some respects, we've seen a time in which many people thought that Virginia might have been a red state or a purple state. Now it's just turning more and more blue. And it gets us back to this question about socialism. Some people might say, yeah, okay, we elect a socialist here or there. They get into Congress. They get into the state legislature. And that's all they're going to be able to do. But there's a momentum. And this is why you keep warning people about that. Can you speak to that issue?
6: Absolutely. And keep in mind, I mean, I'm a Virginian. My family, those people I talked about, my great-grandfather, Gabriel and Elijah, and great-grandmother were here in Virginia. My grandfather was born here. This is the state of George Washington, Thomas Jefferson, Patrick Henry, George Mason, James Madison, father of our nation, father of the Constitution, father of the Bill of Rights. I mean, this state has an illustrious history. And to imagine turning it over to a bunch of Marxists and a bunch of people who could care less about the Constitution and could care less about the values upon which it's based, I mean, it's really an ugly scenario. And Christians are going to have to be the ones to stand up. Because if we don't, I don't think anybody else is going to. Because, you know, we're the ones who understand there still is a difference between right and wrong, between men and women. And we've got to uphold those differences. So, yeah, we've got a job to do. Our website, for example, has a number of constitutional amendments that we're proposing. One of them, I know we're not talking about this right now, but one of them is on birthright citizenship.
5: Sure.
6: Because I believe part of our problem is we're importing all these people who don't share our values. Did you know, for example, that Hassan Piker is an anchor baby? His parents weren't citizens. They came here, had him, and as an infant, took him back to Turkey to raise him. And then brought him back. I mean, this is going to undermine us and destroy us from within if we don't get a handle on who we allow into our country.
5: Well said. And again, I could go down that immigration issue, but another one just occurred to me when you were talking about that. As a pastor, and this is one of the things I talk about in the latest booklet on woke Christianity, we have individuals who are reverend. I'm thinking Reverend Raphael Warnock, who is a U.S. senator in Georgia. I'm in the state of Texas right now, although last week I was up in your hometown of Boston, got to watch the Boston Red Sox there in Fenway Park. But nevertheless, we have an individual running for Senate right now. His name is James Tallarico, who is saying that God is non-binary, and certainly that the Bible is all over the place when it comes to marriage. And matter of fact, the Bible is really pretty woke, and as a result, Jesus really was even indicating that maybe there was consent given to the birth of Jesus, and quotes from the Gospel of Thomas. I think there is a warning that maybe you need to pass on as a fellow pastor, that we need a fairly significant amount of discernment, because we have individuals that are really presenting kind of a woke Christianity, not just in the pulpit of liberal churches, but out here on the campaign trail right now, aren't they?
6: You know, Kirby, let me say something that people may find hard to hear, but I think more pastors are going to have to embrace this. Just as we love even these people who are misguidedly trying to push these policies, we must be as passionately full of hatred for the policies they are pushing. I mean, passionately. The Bible teaches us to passionately hate falsehood. We don't hate the people, but we hate the falsehood. And that means we've got to stand against it and speak against it and work against it and fight against it. And we'll never be given credit for loving people in spite of the fact that we hate what they stand for. But it doesn't matter. God is the one who ultimately judges us. And let me add this. The Bible says that teachers are going to be held to a higher standard, just like I was reading yesterday about Eli, who refused to rebuke his sons. They were engaged in immoral behavior. They were stealing the sacrifices. He wasn't doing it. But he didn't stand against them doing it, and God judged him with the same judgment he judged those sons. I think if we don't stand against this stuff, God will judge us as if we did it, because we know better, and we've got to be the ones to stand against it. And pastors, for first and foremost.
5: Well, again, for people that maybe piously say, oh, no, we're supposed to be really loving Christians, well, just read your New Testament. I was in Titus 1 yesterday, but 1 Timothy and other passages, Book of Romans. How many times the Apostle Paul says, you know, maybe we could love the people, but we are to speak out and completely eliminate false teaching, and we should rebuke false teaching.
6: Yes.
5: And so for people that want to say, well, we're not supposed to be rebuking people, maybe you're not, but we're supposed to be rebuking false teaching. And that brings me back to something that's on your website, because there's a petition right now where people could sign one on about marriage. There's a petition about there's only two genders. What a concept. A petition on the sanctity of human life, and the one you just mentioned a minute ago, even one on the anchor baby scam. So there are ways in which people right now can say, okay, EW, you got me riled up and I'm kind of frustrated and I'm ready to go. So what do I need to do? There are some places where you have provided people a chance to sign a petition. And one of the things we've been doing lately is, of course, we have our Take Action. We've done stuff on the Save Act and on Flock cameras. I'm thinking, don't you think there might be something we could do in terms of the Smithsonian and certainly in terms of anchor babies?

0: supported with the Ku Klux Klan. She was a supporter of the eugenics policies of Hitler, and she should not be in the Civil Rights Museum and the Civil Rights display of the museum. Finally, they relented. But, yeah, we've got to look for ways to express that frustration in a positive and productive way, reminding people always, you know, we get accused of hatred. We're not trying to hurt anybody. We're not trying to kill anybody. We're not trying to, in fact, we're against that. But we are trying to stand up for truth in the best way we know how. The Bible says the weapons of our warfare are not carnal, yet they are mighty through God to the pulling down of strongholds. I believe that.
1: Let's take a break. When we come back, we'll get some final comments from E.W. Jackson. Let me just mention that that article I mentioned from Fox News on the second page, you can find that documentation, which says in 2015, again, E.W. Jackson confronted the Smithsonian's National Portrait Gallery over the inclusion of Planned Parenthood founder Margaret Sanger in its exhibit on civil rights leaders and took issue with her inclusion, said she was an elitist, she was a eugenist, she was a racist, she admired Adolf Hitler, and she spoke for the Ku Klux Klan. I even used the Dinesh D'Souza a reenactment of her speaking at the Ku Klux Klan when I speak on the whole issue of how many of these ideas of Charles Darwin made their way all the way to America through things like Planned Parenthood. So there's the documentation in case you'd like to read it. We're going to take a break and continue for a few more minutes with Bishop E.W. Jackson right after this.

0: talking about radical Islam. Very good article appeared in the Washington Times. We'll get into a few other issues as well. We're going to talk about Iran later in the week. Also, this movie, Beyond Belief, and, of course, our weekend edition. Kelly Shackelford will be with us as we talk about religious liberty, Aaron Smith, and a number of others. So it's just going to be a great week, and we are so thrilled that we could have E.W. Jackson with us. And I thought for just a minute we might talk about the fact that even though it's sort of winding down, the 250th birthday kind of was ended yesterday with the Freedom 250 Grand Prix. Again, E.W., who would have guessed we would have Indy cars racing around in Washington, D.C.? But nevertheless, that was one of those. But there is all sorts of opportunity on this 250th anniversary of America to encourage people to love this country and also encourage people to get out and vote. And I know that you already are probably really busy with all the events, even one you're going to be doing tonight. But if people would want to contact you, have you come and speak, get some of your material, there are ways in which we can still continue to celebrate 250 years of this republic.
1: Well, Kirby, I'm going to be doing for the entire year what I call a truth tour, facts about America you were never taught. And that's going to be the theme, talking about the lies, the myths. Was America built on slavery? I addressed that very specifically. The fact of the matter is, slavery held America back. It did not. Slavery didn't build anything. It made life easy for the people who were the big slave owners, but it didn't do anything for America. I addressed that. In what sense did we steal land? Now, am I saying we always treated the natives the way we would, Christians would think you should? No, but you know what? The natives weren't Christians either in their behavior. People don't talk about the massacre of 1622, how the Powhatan, I think it was the Powhatan Confederacy, did a sneak attack on the Jamestown settlement and killed 347 men, women, and children in a surprise attack when they had done nothing to provoke it. The prophecy, America is a place where human beings can flourish. When you start trying to slice us and dice us, white people bad, dark people good, all you're doing is playing into a Marxist vision, class division, expressed in racial terms. And so if people want to have me come and talk about the truth tour and my take on American history, I'm happy to do that. I'll be doing that the entire year because, again, I love this country. We have an illustrious history. And somebody's got to talk about those things that elevate us rather than those things that denigrate us.
0: Well, again, we've been doing the same thing. I'll hold up the one that a biblical point of view on the Declaration, biblical point of view on America's founding, a biblical point of view on one nation under God, and a biblical point of view on the Patriot pastors. And, of course, I know from time to time, even on your radio show and on American Family Radio, you hear my commentaries because we are also dedicated, like you are, to educating this next generation, because if you are expecting the public schools to do it, they're going to be getting a heavy dose of Howard Zinn. They're going to get a heavy dose of the 1619 Project. And in some respects, we have to almost do a re-education or a counter-education. And so I just salute the kinds of things that you've been doing, traveling around the country, and encourage people to find out a little bit more, because we have provided a link to, again, standamerica.us. And I appreciate all the great work that you are doing in that regard.
1: Well, thank you so much, Kirby. It's a pleasure to be on with you. We're going to keep fighting for our country. And as I said earlier, I believe we're going to win what is clearly a very intense cultural civil war in our country. We're going to win it because I think the truth will ultimately win out over lies and falsehood. And that's what the left is trying to sell us. I mean, socialism is rising now, the Democrat Party. The history of Marxism is a disaster. But I guess a lot of young people haven't learned exactly how many millions of people Marxism, socialism, communism have killed, starved, destroyed. But we're going to get that story out, and I think the American people are going to respond accordingly.
0: I think so. They're also going to find out what it's like to have the New York City run a grocery store and what it's going to be like to tax the rich, which is my commentary today. So, E.W. Jackson, it has been a delight to have you on the program. Let's get you on again sometime soon.
1: Well, thank you so much, Kirby. Be my pleasure.
0: Let me just, before I wind down here, mention a few things. I did mention that my commentary today is called Tax the Rich. And that comes from our friend Betsy McCoy, who, as I said before, is kind of best known for being the lieutenant governor of the state of New York. And many of us remember her fondly during the 1990s, in which she really told the truth about the Clinton health care plan, what was at that time called Hillary Care. But she's been warning about these slogans. As I mentioned the other day, when I was in Rhode Island, you have the Taylor Swift tax in Rhode Island. You have the Connecticut mansion tax. I even stopped there to have lunch the other day. They have a tax, of course, in Washington, D.C. California, of course, you know, Proposition 40, implementing a wealth tax. And if you think this is going to pay for the national debt, think again. I've already run some of the numbers, and you can find the piece that we posted at the very beginning about the crazy economic theory being put forth by Alexandria Ocasio-Cortez. Not even close. And more importantly, what you're going to have, and we know what's going to happen, is that wealthy citizens are going to move from one state to the next. And we even encourage you to look at the map of the county by county gains and losses, which come from interstate migration. There are just a lot of that taking place, and you can actually see it visually on the map. But of course, the ultimate goal from our socialist friends, and I put that in quotes, is according to the magazine of the Democratic Socialists of America, they are wanting to make sure that they can fight the rich, and it will go on until there's not a single state that is a safe haven. Which, gotta appreciate their honesty, but let's just recognize that's not going to happen anytime soon. But that's the dedication that they have. And if you are one of those people that say, look, I'm just not rich, so I really don't care about whether they tax the rich, I think Betsy McCoy's piece, which we give you a link to and you can read it for yourself, points out that you have one of these income tax schemes that was supposed to be temporary and only had one bracket, just the ultra rich. 35 years later, it's still in effect, not very temporary, and it now has been expanded to 7 brackets. You know, as the wealthy leave, guess who gets taxed? Well, the middle class, the upper middle class, and eventually the middle class. And of course, even if you think you could even work this effectively, a lot of the wealth of many of these individuals is not liquid. It's actually in assets that would then have to be sold at a, you know, pennies on the dollar to pay the tax burden. Just doesn't work. And of course, it brings us back to a conversation we'll have later in the week, because I have done a commentary on the national debt. And of course, we began by my commentary from last week on the two different types of museums, the Smithsonian Museum and the Museum of the Bible, the Tale of Two Museums. So these are some of the commentaries that we have available. So as you scroll down from the picture of Bishop E.W. Jackson, you'll see some of the show materials that we've talked about today. You'll see the viewpoints, commentaries, and of course our take action. We've been lately encouraging you to take action on the flock cameras, but I think you've heard us suggest, and maybe there's a few other action items that we can begin to post and give you a chance to contact your two senators or your representative about that as well. That's all we have for today. We get into radical Islam tomorrow. Very good article in the Washington Times. Some other very important issues we will cover here on Point of View. As always, I want to thank Megan for her help engineering the program. And Derek, thank you for producing the program. Go to the website, pointofview.net. You are going to find the articles we've mentioned today, the action items, and the information about my one guest, Bishop E.W. Jackson. 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
5: 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Registration is now open for Paddle for Parkinson's, fueling the fight for a cure. Since 2007, Paddle for Parkinson's has raised more than $196,500 to fund critical research and support those living with Parkinson's disease. Paddle for Parkinson's is a professionally timed kayak and stand-up paddleboard race on North Padre Island. The race course is a 2.5-mile loop. The race starts at 9 a.m. If you can't paddle, maybe you can be a cheerleader and cheer them on or be a volunteer. It's all happening at Billish Park Boat Launch at 15601 Gypsy Street on the island. 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And now for a look at your forecast. Today, partly cloudy and hot with a high of 96. Winds out of the southeast at 15 to 25 miles an hour. Tonight, partly cloudy with a low of 77. Winds out of the south-southeast at 15 to 25 miles an hour. 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
1: Billy Graham once said, without dark clouds in our life, we could never know the joy of sunshine. As true as that is, it doesn't make those dark times easier to go through. Today I want to suggest that when we're in those painful periods of our lives, God actually wants to do something very significant in us. Stay with me. I think this truth is really going to help you.
0: Have you ever wondered if your hardest season could actually be serving a purpose? 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Today on Living on the Edge, Chip Ingram shows us what God is doing in us, even in our most difficult circumstances. I'm Dave Drury, and this is part of our series called Free at Last, How to Break Out of a Destructive Lifestyle. 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
1: You know, we're studying the book of Philippians, the Apostle Paul. So follow along. Here's his thesis, verse 12. Now I want you to know, brethren, that my circumstances have turned out for the greater progress of the gospel. Underline greater progress and underline gospel. And then he's going to tell us how those difficult circumstances kind of help the gospel go forth. Exhibit A. He says, so that my imprisonment in the cause of Christ has become well known throughout the whole Praetorian Guard and to everyone else. And that most of the brethren, trusting in the Lord because of my imprisonment, have far more courage to speak the word of God without fear. And then he goes into some of the challenges and some things that were happening. Some, to be sure, are preaching Christ even from envy and strife, but some also from goodwill. The latter do it out of love, knowing that I'm appointed for the defense of the gospel. The former proclaim Christ out of selfish ambition, rather than pure motives, thinking to cause me distress in my imprisonment. And then his kind of attitude toward it all. You know, what then, or literally, what's it matter? Only that in every way, whether in pretense or in truth, Christ is proclaimed. And in this I circle the word, rejoice. And so here's his premise. I want you to know, because you're concerned, I want you to know that my circumstances, the difficulties, the challenges you've heard about, are turning out for the greater progress. The word greater progress, had you underline, the word means advancement. It was a term that when an army was coming through and they would have a barrier of trees, they would cut down trees, they would remove every barrier so that army could continue to advance. And it says, I want you to know that it's difficult for sure. I am in prison, just as you've heard, but here's the deal. It's caused the gospel, the good news. Jot that word in. The gospel goes forth. He says, so that my imprisonment in the cause of Christ has become, put a line under, well known throughout the whole Praetorian Guard and to everyone else. Paul is declaring the greatest truth that this planet has ever heard. And all people know is they're spoken evil of because they're weird. I mean, the people are selling their homes and meeting the needs of the poor. They touch lepers. They meet secretly. They're absolutely committed to one another. They're radical in their faith. They keep talking about this dead man that came back to life. No matter what we do, we can't get rid of him. I mean, they were just a pain in the rear. I mean, we march them into the Colosseums and we let loose the lions and they sing praises to God and they're asking God to forgive us as we do it. And so Paul's saying, you know, this little 30-year movement, this sect, is getting global coverage because I'm here. What are you going through right now that God wants to use so that other people, so the gospel can go forth? How you respond to the difficulty, the pain, the injustice, what's happening at work, or what your ex is saying, or what's happening with one of your kids, or a health issue that everyone's going, wow, how do you even get through this? God wants to use your present circumstances, exhibit A, for the furtherance of the gospel. But that's not all. Exhibit B. Here's another good thing that happened. The church grows stronger. Notice what he says. And that most of the brethren, trusting in the Lord, notice the phrase, because of my imprisonment, have far more courage to speak the word of God without fear. See, when we step up, when he's in the midst of this and he's being bold, the rest of us go, wow, you know something? the Praetorian Guard, the church was being persecuted. And now they say, you know, if Paul can do it in prison, I can do it. I have two or three friends that have very high level jobs in the high tech world, and they're bold. I mean, they're out there. And they're not asking, can I do this or can I say this? They're loving, they're kind, they're great at what they do, but they are bold. They're not afraid to say, yes, I'm a Christian. I'm not anti-intellectual. I'm not narrow. I'm not a hater. And by how they're living and how they're treating people, I'll tell you what, it just makes me go, you know, I can do this. I can do this. Sometimes adversity and difficult circumstances cause the gospel to go forth. And sometimes difficulty, circumstance, you know what it does? It builds the body. It causes the church to grow. One of my deepest zigzags was God made it really clear, Chip, you have to be back in local church. I had the privilege of leading Walk Through the Bible and what they're doing here and all around the world. Great organization. But I wasn't teaching God's word anymore. I was just creating some videos and then traveling all around the world and kind of sharing it with a few people who would teach it to others. But I mean, it wasn't teaching God's word. And the administrative responsibilities got bigger and bigger, and that's not my strength. And so God said, I want you to leave that and go back to local church. I said, okay. So, you know, I had this good transition plan, and no, I want you to resign. God, you don't understand. I don't have a job yet. I know. So do you trust me or not? Okay. And so I thought, you know, that stage of my life, I bet there's a church somewhere. And some people said, hey, yeah, why don't you think about this or that? And we came up with a profile. Here's what I want to tell you. For 2 years, I was not pastoring a church. Living on the Edge was developing and growing and get its feet as an independent organization. And I was in limbo. I mean, I woke up every day like, I went to a little makeshift office with a cardboard table with two other guys and two other employees, wondering every month, are we going to even pay the bills to get Living on the Edge moving and where it needs to be? And I wake up on Sunday morning and, you know, I'd visit this church and visit this church. And then I found a friend that I went to this church. And I mean, if you do what I do for a living, and I love visiting good churches, but I mean, when I'm sitting in this row over here and thinking, what are you doing? Are you kidding? You said to do this. It's been 2 years praying, processing. And here's what I learned is God wanted to do some things in me. It was crystal clear that we were to come here. He was preparing this church so this church would be ready and I would be ready and Teresa would be ready so we'd all come together. And let me tell you something that happened. This is really, really cool. I never thought about this until this week and this passage. I thought about, okay, that 2 years was like wasted. Really, Chip? Yeah. So what happened in the 2 years? Well, we prayed and the internet was exploding. And, you know, there's so many good communicators. Maybe we're only on the radio in order to develop a platform for discipleship. And we took this huge step of faith. And I'm sure we couldn't have done it if I was teaching full time. We took this huge step of faith and we said, you know something? We're really not just a teaching ministry. That's never been our heart. It's a discipleship ministry. And so we went off three major morning time slots in top 10 cities in America to shift the paradigm to say, the issue isn't how many people listen. It's how many people are growing and becoming reproducing disciples. And then we took that and we started building small group material. And we decided we would launch small groups off the radio and then later digitally. And as I'm sitting here, I thought I wasted those 2 years. Nothing good happened. We now have 27, I think, different small group resources used all around the world. We have over 3 million people that are either in or have been in small groups just in America alone. And all of that grew out of 2 years of limbo with a frustrated Chip going, you know, what's the deal? What's the deal? And yet, those difficult times, it was a zigzag line. The gospel's going forth, yes. Second, the church was being strengthened. More people are growing deeper than if I was at a church, if I could have been at 10 churches, 15 churches, 100 churches. Here's the deal. God knows where you're at. He knows what you're going through. Third, He takes our circumstances not only for the gospel to go forward, not only for the church to grow strong, but Paul gets very personal. He says, Exhibit C is the man grows deep.
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1: When these zigzags happen, and if it's cancer or losing your job, or your mate walks out on you, or one of your kids is going through a struggle, if you're clinically depressed, I don't know what it is with you. But we all have stuff, right? You were injustice. You were passed over for a promotion. Where you thought you would be in your life is not where you are right now. And you wake up, you wake up almost every single day going, you know what? It's half full. I'm still single. It's half full. I still don't make any money. It's half full. I still don't own a house. It's half full. You know, I've had this physical problem, this ailment. I've prayed. I've been to the doctors. Guess what? I still got it. I want you to know that part of God's agenda is not just the gospel going out and not just the church getting stronger. Part of what he does is he transforms you and transforms me, and sometimes pain, challenges, difficulty. I mean, I got a testimony of a couple years of my back that have drawn me to Christ in ways that, and I already thought I was pretty close. Notice what Paul says. He says, some to be sure are preaching Christ even from envy and strife, but some from goodwill. Then he goes on to talk about, you know, the latter do it out of love, but the former are, they're messing with me. He's in prison. The rumors are, here's what it is. Guess what? If Paul had more faith, he wouldn't be in prison. You know, he can't be God's man. And people out of strife and envy and ego, or we're the new leaders in the church. We're God's spokesman. It's not Paul. I mean, their doctrine was right, but it was political. It was a power play. It was an agenda. And, you know, Paul's in prison and going, really, guys? I mean, are you kidding me? I mean, God blesses people, right? And if he's blessing you, you're in his will. And Paul's in prison. You know what? We don't think he has enough faith. He's not the real leader. We are. And Paul said, when all that was happening, his reputation's being attacked. You know, he feels that some of the people that he probably discipled are betraying him now. I mean, this is a really tough, where do you go with all that, Paul? Notice what he says. He says, some good motives, right? Some bad motives. Are you ready? What's the purpose? What's his lens? What's my purpose? What did God tell me to do? Why am I here? I'm here to take the gospel to all the world. I'm here to disciple people to be mature so they're like Jesus. That's my mission. So I'm being attacked. I happen to be in prison. Yes, these rumors about me are this or that. He said, what does it matter to me if Christ is preached? He goes, whether their motives are good or their motives are bad, my purpose and my mission is to preach the gospel and disciple people who disciple others. Guess what? That's happening. He grows deep. You know, sometimes Apostle Paul or some of us that grew up in churches where, you know, all these 12 guys were in stained glass, or some of us grew up where, you know, the pastors or the clergy or the priest, you know, they're way up here and we're all these just, you know, regular people. I got news for you. There's no superstars. Paul, you, me, everybody, he's got an ego. He had to wrestle. He had to struggle. He had to feel like this isn't fair. But he had to come to the point where he would say, God, what do you want to do in me? And I think some ego issues, my reputation. You know what? You have my reputation. What people think of me, God, it's what you think of me. In pain, in difficulty, that's where God gets our attention. I want you to know that when you're going through pressure and it's difficult and it's hard and you're angry and you want to give up, ask this question, God, what do you want to do in me? God, how do you want to use this to help other people? How do you want to grow your church? But what do you want to do in me? Don't miss out. Don't waste the pain. Because if you meet very, very, very godly people who have amazing walks with God, what you'll find is they've been through a lot of pain. A very, very close friend. He has a physical issue going on right now that prevents him from driving. He's runs a business. He's got, it is just, they've tried everything and there's no cure. And I am around this man and I will ask him, so how's it really going and how are you doing? And, you know, are they, you know, they've tried a couple things and they give you a little temporary relief. And I mean, his attitude makes me want to just be like Jesus. His perspective, his attitude. You know, the Lord is teaching me a lot. And, you know, because of this, my wife is getting up at 5 a.m. and she's driving me to all the job sites. And, you know, it's great time together. And he goes, you know, I've seen some things about myself I don't think I would have seen. And, you know, he's just saying, you know, God's purpose is to make me like Jesus. You know, do I like this? No. But he doesn't complain. How about you? What's your purpose? And what if you started looking at what the half-full issues in your life were through the lens, not just of focus, but of purpose? I want you to ask yourself three important questions. Three purpose statements for every single believer. This is true of all of us. Purpose statement number one, I am an ambassador or messenger of the gospel. The gospel, the good news won't go anywhere in your relational network, where you live, where you work, if it doesn't come through you. Not just your life, but your words. The purpose is to reach the lost. The people out there aren't bad, they're lost. They're lost, they don't know. I grew up in America, I had no idea what the gospel was. Someone shared it with me. Here's the question. How could God use a difficult circumstance in your life to advance the gospel? Are you taking advantage of that? Advance the gospel. Purpose statement number two. I'm called to encourage God's people to help them grow to full maturity. Every single one of us. While we talk about getting involved in ministry and getting in groups and God using you where you're at, here's your purpose. It's to build the found. I mean, no one grows on their own. Someone came up next to my life multiple times in different stages of my life. And in your life, if you've grown and they helped you, here's the deal. Who are you helping? Who are you discipling? Who are you mentoring? Who are you coaching? Who do you care about that you, their spiritual growth, well-being, quality of life, walk with God matters, and you're building them up? Question. How could your adversity, how could your circumstances, how could your current difficulty build up a brother or sister in Christ? I want you to really think about that. Third purpose statement, I am a servant of the living God. A servant. Jesus called himself a servant. Here's your purpose. Become like our master. I don't know what you're going through, but I can tell you the will of God for sure. You got this? Here's the will of God for sure. Whatever you're going through, no matter how good or how bad, God's agenda is to make you like Jesus. So here's the question. What might God want to do in me through my present circumstance? Some of you might learn to pray like never before. Some of you might learn to love God's word like never before. David in Psalm 119 said, if I had not been afflicted, I'd have gone astray. But when I was afflicted, now I keep your word. Some of us need the difficulty we're in to woo us, to make us dependent, and to bring us back into vital relationship with Jesus. Because it's not hearing God's word that changes things. It's hearing with a heart that says, Lord, you see it all. You love me. I'm going to take a step towards you by faith. I'm going to take a step of faith. I'm going to believe you to the point of acting. I'm going to believe your promises are true. I'm going to believe you're using the zigzags and the circumstances for my good and for your glory. And so the question I would ask you is, whose purpose and agenda are you most eager to fulfill? When you look at your time and your schedule, your money, Whose agenda, whose purpose, yours or God's? That's heavy. But God's working in our life. He is doing a great thing.
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1: As we wrap up today's program, I'm reminded of a quote by C.S. Lewis. He says, pain insists on being attended to. In other words, pain gets our attention. It says God whispers during the good times, but pain is his megaphone. And I think what happens sometimes is we're human, and the Lord understands, and we get our agenda and our purposes and our dreams and our desires a bit ahead of his. And we learned today that there's three statements that are true of every single believer. That God brings difficulty or allows difficulty in our life, but there's three purposes that we need to take and make these the lens of the troubled relationship or the health issue or the wayward child or the struggle in your marriage. So let me remind you of what we learned. Number one is we have a purpose to reach the lost. So I'm an ambassador for Christ. So here's the first question. How could God use my current difficulty and circumstance to get the gospel out to people? They're watching you. They really are. They're watching me and how we respond. The second is that God's will, his purpose for all of us, isn't that we reach simply the lost, but that we build up the found, that we disciple other people. And so here's the question. How could God use my present circumstance or difficulty to encourage another believer? You know, most of the people that have helped me the most are people that have been through what I've been through. You understand the people that have been through a divorce can really help someone going through a divorce. A person who's been clinically depressed has wisdom to help others who are clinically depressed, and it goes on and on. Could it be that God wants you to take what you're going through and reach out and help someone else? And then the third thing we learned is that God's purpose is to make us more and more like Jesus, to make us more like his son. So let me ask you this. What might God do in and through your current difficulty or circumstance or relationship to actually cause you to be more loving, more kind, more joy-filled, more trusting, to have a deeper faith? Is it that he could use all these difficulties to sort of, chisel away some of the carnality in your heart and my heart to make us more and more like his son? I think if you'll ask yourself those questions in the midst of your pain and your difficulty, what you're going to find, like the Apostle Paul, that you can choose joy and that he will bring good out of the most difficult seasons and times in your life.
0: 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Next time on Living on the Edge. 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
3: Hi, my name is Bianca, and I'm a real estate buyer. There's three things that I think stand out to me about Michelle, and one of those things would be her integrity. Michelle holds a lot of integrity with her business, and she wants to make sure that her clients are treated with respect and that they are able to trust her. She helps you to feel safe and secure and comfortable, and she handles your information, your personal confidential information, with the utmost respect. And that to me says a lot, knowing that your information is private and that she respects that about her clients. Another thing about Michelle, I believe, is that she is dependable. She's somebody that you can trust, rely on. She's available when you need her. She's gonna work as hard as she can for her clients. And it's really not about the money for Michelle, it's about her work. She takes a lot of pride in her work, and she's gonna do the best job she can for you, no matter what it costs, no matter what it takes. So you can really depend on Michelle to get the job done, not only quickly, but with care. She cares about her clients. And another thing about Michelle is she's very adaptable. Her ability to connect with her customers, regardless of what background they're from, where they live, where they wanna live, their income status, she's able to adapt and connect with her clients on a personal level and on a professional level. So it makes it easy for her clients to feel comfortable during the process, which I think is really important. You want it to be something that's fun, stress-free, and comfortable, and Michelle's able to do that for us. I recommend Michelle as a realtor because she will get the job done. She will do it with care. She will do it with passion. And she will make sure that it's done timely. She will be available for all your needs, and she's somebody that you can trust.
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8: We have a generation of kids today who are very mixed up. They don't know whether they're being raised by a feminine man or a masculine woman. What we see today is really a tribute to the failure of men, the divorce epidemic, sexual abuse, promiscuity, social awkwardness, emotional distress, and suicide, I think, primarily is laid at the feet of the men. And men must assume responsibility.
7: Welcome to Love Worth Finding, featuring the insightful lessons and profound biblical teachings of Adrian Rogers. This month, we're studying God's design for marriage and how we can put the music back in our relationships. God made men and women different so that He might make us one in marriage. Marriage ought to be a duet, not a duel. We sing the same song, but we take different parts. In the music of marriage, the man takes the lead and the woman takes the harmony. If you have your Bible, turn now to the book of Ephesians, chapter 5, beginning in verse 18, as Adrian Rogers reveals what it takes to have melody in the home.
8: Ephesians chapter 5 is a music chapter, and we begin in verse 18. The Bible says, "And be not drunk with wine, wherein is excess, but be filled with the Spirit, speaking to yourselves in psalms and hymns and spiritual songs, singing and making melody in your heart to the Lord, giving thanks always for all things unto God and the Father in the name of our Lord Jesus Christ, submitting yourselves one to another in the fear of God. Wives, submit yourselves unto your own husbands as unto the Lord. For the husband is the head of the wife, even as Christ is the head of the church, and he is the Savior of the body. Therefore, as the church is subject unto Christ, so let the wives be to their own husbands in everything. Husbands, love your wives, even as Christ also loved the church, and gave himself for it, that he might sanctify and cleanse it with the washing of water by the word, that he might present it to himself a glorious church, not having spot or wrinkle or any such thing, but that it should be holy and without blemish. So ought men to love their wives as their own bodies. He that loveth his wife loveth himself, for no man ever hated his own flesh, but nourishes and cherishes it, even as the Lord the church. For we are members of his body, of his flesh, and of his bones. For this cause shall a man leave his father and mother, and shall be joined unto his wife, and they two shall be one flesh. This is a great mystery, but I speak concerning Christ and the church. Nevertheless, let every one of you in particular so love his wife even as himself, and the wife see that she reverence her husband. Harmony in the home. We told you that in order for there to be music, and music that we like to listen to, there must be melody. We sing the same song. There can be harmony. We sing different parts. There ought to be rhythm where we sing it together. So what an illustration of what a marriage ought to be and the music of marriage. Now, we were talking this morning about the fact that God made men and women different that he might make us one. And how that we sing the same song, but the man sings one part and takes the lead, and the woman sings the other part and harmonizes with her husband. But the things that I have given to you about the differences between men and women, I'm just going to tick these off just to remind you that God teaches that the man is to be the provider and the woman is to be his helper. Number two, the man is to be a protector. The woman is to be a nurturer. She is the one who gives life. And the man is to take the lead, and the woman is there to give beauty and enhancement to the home. Therefore, the man is more physically strong, the woman is more tender and more fragile in her nature. Now, God made us different, that he might make us one. You know, Peter says we're to be heirs together of the grace of life. That is, that together we inherit the blessing. I don't believe that you can inherit the blessing of marriage, sir, without your wife, and she cannot inherit it without you. God wants us to inherit those blessings together. Now let me give you some dynamic directions, and we leave the book of Genesis, and we come now to the Apostle Paul and see how Paul took what happened in Genesis and the story of Genesis, and he brings it over into the New Testament and tells us how this should apply to us right here in the New Testament. Now may I say, dear friend, that we have a generation of kids today who are very mixed up. They remind me of the rooster who saw a plate of scrambled eggs and said to the hen, "There goes our crazy mixed up kids." Now, we have a group of crazy mixed up kids, not all kids, but we have a lot of them today. They don't know whether they're being raised by a feminine man or a masculine woman. There has been a blurring today of the distinction between the sexes, most of it brought about by the radical feminists, but the radical feminists are but a tribute to the failure of men to be the kind of masculine men that they ought to be. We have a generation of miniature men rather than mature masculine men, and what we see today is really a tribute to the failure of men. The divorce epidemic, sexual abuse, promiscuity, social awkwardness, emotional distress, and suicide, I think primarily is laid at the feet of the men. And when Eve failed, God did not primarily blame Eve. God blamed Adam for Eve's failure. and men must assume responsibility. Now, with that in mind, let me give you five things that we men must do. So many times when we come to Ephesians chapter 5, the women wince and they say, oh, he's going to talk about being in submission again. Well, dear friend, I want to tell you, Ephesians chapter 5 is a much tougher passage on the men, rightly interpreted. Let me tell you what you must do if you would be a masculine, not a midget miniature man. If you want to have mature masculinity, if you would like to be able to demonstrate to your son, to your daughter, what God's original intent is and what the divine design is, you're going to find it right here. Number one, sir, you must assume responsibility. Look, if you will, in verse 22. Wives, submit yourselves unto your own husbands as unto the Lord, for the husband is the head of the wife, even as Christ is the head of the church, and he is the Savior of the body. Now, we call that sometimes the chain of command, but the chain of command is not the best way to describe that. What we're really talking about here is the chain of responsibility. To be the head literally means that you are responsible. It doesn't mean that you exist to have your needs met because you're the head. It means you exist to meet needs. Now, husbands, we cannot escape that responsibility. Put in your margin, 1 Corinthians 11, verse 3, the Apostle Paul says, but I would have you to know that the head of every man is Christ, and the head of the woman is the man, and the head of Christ is God. Now, our problem is today that we have so many men who have not assumed responsibility. They have wanted to have headship without responsibility. Now, when your wife is told to be subject to you, that means she's to look to you. It doesn't mean that she's there to be your servant, but she is there to have those basic needs met by you. The fact that she submits to you means that you have, therefore, the responsibility to take care of her, and your leadership is to be servant leadership. Wives, submission does not mean inferiority. Now, the devil would tell us that if you're in submission, you're inferior. But that's a lie out of hell. May I tell you that Philippians chapter 2 tells us that the Lord thought it not a thing to be grasped, but to be equal with God, yet made himself of no reputation, took upon him the form of a servant, and became obedient. And the Bible says, wherefore God hath highly exalted him. Jesus took the low way, and God exalted him. The devil took the high way, and God has brought him down and will bring him down to the very pit. Now, what I'm saying is this, that we are never more like Jesus when we have a submissive spirit. We're never more like the devil when we have a rebellious spirit. Now, if God the Father is the head of Christ the Son, does that mean that Christ the Son is inferior to God the Father? Not at all. God the Father, Son, and Holy Spirit are co-equal and co-eternal. It would be sheer blasphemy and a distortion of a basic Christian doctrine to say that there's inferiority in the Godhead. And yet, eternally, the Lord Jesus Christ is in a state of submission to the eternal Father. Now, the woman is not at all inferior to the man when she is in submission to the man. What Christian submission is this? Simply and plainly, it is one equal, voluntarily placing him or herself under another equal, that Jesus Christ may therefore be glorified. That's all it is. One equal, voluntarily placing him or herself under another equal, that God may therefore be glorified. Now, so many times we talk about husband and wife as a partnership. But partnership is not the best way to describe it. David McLaughlin was here, and he gave us a course, The Role of the Man in the Family. And one of the illustrations that he gave was tremendous. He said, don't think of the family with husband and wife as partners. Because when you have a partnership, then you don't really have a head. What you have, decisions are made all kinds of ways, by votes and so forth, and whoever gets the most votes and all of that, then that's the way the decisions are made for the corporation. What a husband and wife are more like, an analogy that we can fit in with, is not partnership, but a team. The husband and the wife are the team. Let's take a football team. That's a good analogy of the relationship between husband and wife. Now, a football team has a quarterback. I used to play football, and part of the time I played quarterback. And the quarterback directs the team. Now, who says that the quarterback is to call the plays? Well, the coach says the quarterback is to call the plays. Does that mean that the quarterback is the best athlete on the team? Not necessarily so. There may be other people on the team who could run faster than the quarterback, have more agility, more natural ability than the quarterback, but the quarterback called the play. Why? Simply because the coach said so. Does that mean that the husband is superior to the wife? No, he's just simply the quarterback of the team because the coach says so. That's all. It's teamwork. It doesn't mean that he is more competent than his wife. My Joyce is more competent than I am in a lot of areas. And I just have to admit it. Now, I can do some things she can't do. But she, in some areas, is more competent than I am. And Joyce takes care of details in our home that would be difficult.

the best play to run. But he calls the play not because he's the best athlete, just simply because the coach says somebody has to do it, and it's better for everybody to be going in one direction after you come together. Now, learn this, men, when we're talking about assuming responsibility. The husband may delegate authority, but not responsibility. You may say to your wife, my wife takes care of the finances primarily in our house. I hardly ever write a check. I don't touch the books. She handles that. She takes the money, puts it in the bank, writes the checks, does all of these things, pays the bills, all of that. I have delegated that authority to her, and she has the authority to do that. But while she has the authority, she does not bear the responsibility. I want you to listen. You see, there's no way that I can escape the responsibility. So therefore, if it all works out good, she is to be praised. But if it doesn't work out good, I am to be blamed. You understand that? You see, I can delegate the authority, but I cannot escape my responsibility. That doesn't mean that a wife who is a member of a family, therefore, is inferior to her husband. In many ways, she may be superior. Joy says she doesn't want to be equal with me. She's not coming down for anything. There is the failure of men to assume responsibility. Now, no husband, therefore, demands his headship. Did you know that the Lord Jesus Christ does not demand his headship? Did you know that the Lord Jesus Christ does not force his lordship on you? He doesn't do it. I mean, if he forced his lordship on us, we'd all be a little better, and we are in some ways, but we would be regimented and mechanical. We're to love our wives as Christ loved the church, and we don't demand headship. You see, respect and trust are earned. And the Lord Jesus Christ has definitely earned my respect, and he's earned my trust. And so, if you are a husband, and you are having difficulty assuming headship in your home, don't head for trust. Don't shoot for trust. Shoot for respect. Let your wife learn to respect you as a man of God, as a loving person, as we're going to show. And I'm going to tell you that trust will come automatically. We as husbands have to assume responsibility. It is a responsibility assumed. It's a safety net for the woman to respect the headship of the husband. He may delegate authority, but not responsibility. Sir, there is no way that you can sidestep your responsibility. So number one, assume your responsibility, sir. You are the head. That does not mean a chain of command nearly so much as it means an assumption of responsibility. Number two. This difference between the sexes means that you as the husband are to let your wife know that she is number one in your life. The Bible says, husbands, love your wives even as Christ also loved the church and gave himself, some translations say, gave himself up for it. Your wife must know that she comes before the children. She comes before your own mother, your own father. For this cause shall a man leave his father and mother and cleave unto his wife. Joyce knows that she is number one of all human beings, the 5 billion people on the face of this earth, in my life. She is number one. I know beyond a shadow of any doubt, I am number one in Joyce's life. That gives me a sense of security to think that of all of the people who ever lived today and have ever lived, there's one person who loves me more than any other person on the face of the earth. What a feeling that is to my heart, that she loves me that way. And she is to know that I love her, that she is number one. I need to treat her, therefore, as Christ treated the church, that Jesus gave himself for the church. Now, the third thing. Not only do you need to let your wife know that she is number one, but thirdly, you need to protect your wife from emotional trauma. Look, if you will, here in this same chapter. The Bible says that he gave himself for it, verse 26, that he might

0: sanctify it, and cleanse it with the washing of water by the word, that he might present it to himself a glorious church, not having spot or wrinkle or any such thing, but that it should be holy and without blemish. So ought men to love their own wives. Now, this means that you are to protect her from emotional trauma and damage. That's your job and your responsibility, sir. You see the word spot? That the Lord might present the church to himself without spot? Well, that word spot means trash, refuse, dirt. It's your job to keep things from being dumped on your wife. Trash being dumped on her. You have to be careful that you're not the guy that dumps on her. That you come in the evening and just unload on your wife things that she cannot bear. Now, you have to be very careful here, because she does want you to share your hurts with her. She does want to know where you're hurting so she can come in and weep with you and caress you and care for you. But you have to be careful the things that you unload on her. And especially, I would say, sir, one of the things I've learned, the most important time that I spend in the day is the first 5 minutes after I walk in the house at the end of the day. I mean, if I go right through the house and go right to my study, or go right through the house and go right to the news or whatever, I have failed Joyce. I need to go right to Joyce. I need to put her in my arms. I need to hold her. I need to tell her that I love her. I need to call her on the phone before I get there and tell her I'm coming, and that I can hardly wait to see her. That's so very important. That 5 minutes that says to her, you are number one. I've not come in here to dump trash, but I've come here really to take a load off of you, and that I might present you to myself without spot. And then the next word is wrinkle. Do you see that? And the word wrinkle is an interesting word. It speaks sort of an internal wound, a trauma that shows itself literally sometimes on the face. Now, I'm not talking about the normal wrinkles that all of us get, and the laugh lines and the crinkly places around the eyes because we've laughed a lot through life. But I'm talking about sometimes the trauma that comes to a woman who has lived with a man who has been a midget man, who's not really loved his wife as he ought. I can sometimes spot these women. You see them with their taut faces. The countenance is tense and drawn because of these internal traumas. They've not been loved as they ought to be loved. And you can see sometimes that pain just written on their face. A husband is to protect his wife. My assignment from God, sir, and your assignment from God, is to make your wife a more radiantly beautiful Christian.
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11: Cattle and wheat finish lower, corn and cotton higher. I'm Kerry Martin with Closing Markets on the Texas Farm Bureau Radio Network. Cattle futures started the week sharply lower. Two big factors weighing heavily on the market. One, President Trump's announcement on Friday that he's going to allow more imported ground beef without a tariff, even though it's above the tariff rate quota level. Also, the border reopening Monday to Mexican cattle imports. Here's how we closed it out. October live cattle down 432, 213.60. December down 430, closing at 214.20. Feeder cattle sharply lower. September down 480, 324.22. October feeders down 537, closing at 318.27. Cash-fed cattle market wrapping up last week, selling cattle in the Northern Plains mostly at 355 to 356 on the rail. That's $9 to $10 lower compared to the previous week's average. Live cattle prices in the north range from 225 to 227. Down here in the south, live sales at 225. That's $3 lower compared to the previous week. Corn closed higher as the Pro Farmer Crop Tour across the Midwest last week showed a drop in expected corn yield. And that's reflected in our prices, with September corn up 7 3/4, 491.5. December corn up 7 at 515.5. Wheat complex was...
12: The all-time records don't look like they're going to be challenged, but daily records are being broken. I'm Danny Moffitt on the Texas Farm Bureau Radio Network. Yesterday afternoon at DFW International Airport, they set a new daily record high temperature of 109 degrees. That broke the old record of a 107. Today is not much better. Afternoon high temperatures with an air temperature expected at 108. Heat index could be to 112. Also, the southwest winds have picked up across much of our state. That will only elevate the already high fire danger. A good chance the DFW area will set a new record high today. The old one is 107. The all-time record high temperature for the airport at DFW is 113. That record has held now for 46 years. They did have a 111 in the summer of 2000. Many schools are having to cancel recesses because all of the playground equipment is too hot. Maybe all of the ruckus about the data centers is having somewhat of a positive effect. The data center from Pacifico Energy that's proposing over 2,800 acres in what they will be calling the Cedar Creek campus, they're now proposing for their data centers and a natural gas power plant to run it. The neighbors have said that just because they're only developing one portion of their property right now doesn't mean they won't expand it in the future. Bastrop County has confirmed that that company has withdrawn both of their tax abatement requests. The company now says they will not be seeking any tax breaks and will be paying about $20 million a year in property taxes. The company said they're not seeking any tax incentives. They will pay their property taxes in full, like every other taxpayer in Bastrop County. On Saturday, the retired judge that was hearing Carmelo Anthony's appeal for that new trial ruled that there was not enough evidence for him to get that retrial they were requesting. His legal team can appeal that ruling to higher courts, and it looks like they'll be doing that. The judge said the jury's guilty verdict will stand for that murder. Most all of the celebrations for National Petroleum Day, that's Thursday. That's going to be happening mostly in Midland. The city plans a free public block party on their Wall Street that's in downtown. That will be from 6 until 10. Live music, food trucks, and a fireworks show. The Petroleum Club of Midland will have a VIP gala. It's a private black tie event for the night. That event is to mark the anniversary of the first successful commercial oil well that was drilled in the United States. That was in Pennsylvania, 1859. The first well struck oil at 69 feet. I'm Danny Moffitt on the Texas Farm Bureau Radio Network. Cheers.

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0: Turn with me, if you have a Bible, to Psalm 18, and look at verse 25. David says about the Lord, "With the merciful, thou wilt show thyself merciful." With the merciful, thou wilt show thyself merciful. Now, we know that God is merciful. When you turn to Exodus chapter 34, and God lets Moses see his back parts, God declares his name before Moses. And he says in Exodus chapter 34, verse 6, "The Lord passed by before him and proclaimed the Lord God," watch it, "merciful and gracious, long-suffering and abundant in goodness and truth, keeping mercy for thousands, forgiving iniquity and transgression and sin, and that will by no means clear the guilty, visiting the iniquity of the fathers upon the children and upon the children's children unto the third and the fourth generation." Now, read that all because he says here, first of all, God is merciful, but then there's also a time when he visits the iniquity upon the fathers and the children. You know, we sometimes confuse God's mercy with his love, and those are not the same thing. We get the idea that God's unconditional love for the world in John 3:16 is equivalent to his mercy, and it's not. John 3:16 says, "For God so loved the world that he gave his only begotten Son, that whosoever believeth in him should not perish, but have everlasting life." And that love truly was for every person in the world, and it's unconditional. It's unconditional. "Whosoever believeth on him shall not perish, but have everlasting life." So we get the idea because God loves the world in John 3:16 so that everybody has access to his everlasting life, to the gift of eternal life in Jesus Christ. That we get the idea that his mercy is likewise unconditional, but that's not so. God's mercy is conditional mercy. And we're going to look at some instances in the Bible of God's conditional mercy. And the reason we're going to do this is that it will help us to understand under what situations we can look for God's mercy. In other words, if we need his mercy, which we do, what do we need to do? Under what situations will he grant, or what conditions will he grant his mercy? And then we can also understand how in our lives we extend mercy. Because he says, "With the merciful thou wilt show thyself merciful." So we need to know under what circumstances, under what conditions God extends his mercy, and under what conditions we should extend our mercy. All right, God's mercy is granted, first of all, on the condition of his will. It is God's mercy, after all. Romans chapter 9. Now, we're not going to digress in this message at all into Calvinism. If you will go to our Sunday school lessons, you're going to find that right now we are in the book of Romans, and you will see in the Sunday school lessons everything you want to find out about how to treat Romans chapter 9 in light of the doctrine of Calvinism. And we won't digress there. We'll just direct you where you need to go. Go over there and look for the studies on Romans chapter 9, actually chapter 10 and 11. You'll find some excellent things there. We are studying God's mercy, God's conditional mercy, and the first thing we're looking at is God's mercy is granted on the condition of his will. Romans chapter 9, verse 16. Or 15. Romans chapter 9, verse 15. "For he saith to Moses, I will have mercy on whom I will have mercy, and I will have compassion on whom I will have compassion." Verse 18, "Therefore hath he mercy on whom he will have mercy, and whom he will he hardeneth." So the first thing we notice then, that God, since it's his mercy, extends that mercy at his discretion, not at ours. It's his mercy. And he determines when he wants to extend it, and he determines when he doesn't want to extend it. And he uses the case of Pharaoh in Egypt In verse 17, he says, "Even for this same purpose have I raised thee up," talking to the Pharaoh, "that I might show my power in thee, and that my name might be declared throughout all the earth." Now, Pharaoh was a man who hardened his heart against the Lord, and when he wasn't hard enough, God hardened it. And he didn't show Pharaoh mercy. That's God's choice, you see, because it's the Lord's mercy. And he will extend that mercy to whom he will, and he will extend that mercy when he will. In other words, as it concerns God's mercy, you can't put God in a box and limit his mercy to a finite set of conditions. Now, when his mercy is connected to salvation, then you know under what circumstances he will extend that mercy. Because in salvation, we are looking at the finished work of the Lord Jesus Christ on Calvary. You see, in Titus chapter 3, verse 5, Paul says to Titus, "Not by works of righteousness which we have done, but according to his mercy he saved us." All right, so that mercy that's connected to salvation is always extended to those whose faith is in the finished work of Jesus Christ on Calvary. Paul is an excellent example of this. Turn to 1 Timothy. 1 Timothy chapter 1, and look at verses 12 through 16. All right, in 1 Timothy chapter 1, verses 12 through 16, Paul says this, "I thank Christ Jesus our Lord, who hath enabled me, for that he counted me faithful, putting me into the ministry, who was before a blasphemer, and a persecutor, and injurious. But," here it is, "I obtained mercy, because I did it ignorantly in unbelief." Now, Paul eventually believed on the Lord Jesus Christ, and when he did, God extended mercy. Verse 15, "This is a faithful saying and worthy of all acceptation, that Christ Jesus came into the world to save sinners, of whom I am chief. Howbeit, for this cause, I obtained mercy, that in me first Jesus Christ might show forth all longsuffering, for a pattern to them which should hereafter believe on him to life everlasting." So the condition is met. Paul believed on the Lord Jesus Christ, and others who believe on the Lord Jesus Christ will find the same mercy after the pattern that was extended to Paul. Now that's right. So we need to understand, first of all, that God's mercy is extended on the condition of his will. He extends that mercy where he wants to and when he wants to, and as it concerns salvation, always to those whose faith is in the finished work of the Lord Jesus Christ on Calvary. Okay? Now, having said that, there are certain conditions, which when God sees, he says, "You know what, I'm going to extend mercy there." Here's a good example. God's mercy is granted on the condition of mercy. We read this for our text when we started the broadcast in Psalm 18, and verse 25. "Thou wilt show thyself merciful," the Lord said. Okay, to whom? Psalm 18, verse 25. "With the merciful." With the merciful. "Thou wilt show thyself merciful." So God shows himself merciful to the merciful. But look at the contrast in verse 26. And David says, "And with the froward thou shalt show thyself froward." Alright, so in other words, God doesn't extend mercy to everybody. When a person is froward, they don't get the mercy. Now, we know that God doesn't reserve Jesus Christ from anyone. But listen, he reserves his mercy for the merciful. I was talking to a fellow the other day whose ministry is to congressmen and senators. And it's in an effort to continue to pray for them and to minister to them the words of truth, to be there to encourage them and give them a biblical perspective on decisions they're trying to make if they are interested in a biblical perspective, and some are. And to encourage those who are born-again believers that are in the legislature to stay the course, to be encouraged, to hold on to the biblical truths when they conduct their business as congressmen and as senators. So it's an excellent ministry. And he and I were talking, and we were talking about God's mercy on the United States. Why, under all the circumstances that we are in, why would God, you know, allow this country to continue after so many decisions have been made that are so contrary to God? This country was founded on the principle of truth. You see biblical truth throughout the wording of our Constitution and our Bill of Rights. You see the founding fathers, very biblically principled truth, just, you know, permeating their correspondence and their legislation. Even Supreme Court decisions several decades ago and beyond were citing the Bible as authority for the decisions that were being made. And all that's gone now, or so much of it's gone now. And the question is, why would God continue to be merciful? And you know what he said? He said, for one thing, this nation, unlike all the other nations except for Israel, was founded upon truth, number one. Number two, he said, this verse right here, with the merciful thou wilt show thyself merciful. And he said, you know, one thing that the United States has continued to do is that the United States has continued to be merciful worldwide when there's a catastrophe. The first ones on the ground anytime there is a natural disaster anywhere are the Americans. The United States of America will show up and render aid. He said, as a matter of fact, even our enemies, when we've gone to war, have benefited by the mercy of the United States of America. We go back in after the war and rebuild hospitals and rebuild schools and rebuild domestic programs that can help those people recover from the war. It's an amazing thing. And he says, I believe, and I believe he's right, that God continues to be merciful to this nation because we continue to be merciful to others. Now, that's an interesting thing. God doesn't reserve Jesus Christ from anyone, but he does reserve his mercy for the merciful. So what effect should that have on you and me? I'll say this. If he is merciful to the merciful, then you know what you need to do? You need to be merciful. Why? Because you and I depend upon God's mercy in our lives. We are not perfect. But you know something? When you are merciful to those that cross you, when you are merciful to those that are unkind to you, God recognizes that, and he's there to extend his mercy. And you've been the beneficiary of that sometimes, and so have I. And that's a wonderful thing. So don't go forward now. And don't get callous now. And don't be hardened now. Okay? Here's another one. God's mercy is granted on the condition of truth. The condition of truth. Proverbs chapter 16. Proverbs chapter 16. Look at verse 6. All right. In Proverbs chapter 16 and verse 6, look what the Bible says. By mercy and truth, iniquity is purged. By mercy and truth, iniquity is purged. Now, you know something? We know that our iniquity is purged in the blood of the Lord Jesus Christ. If thou wilt confess thy sins, he is faithful and just to forgive us our sins and to cleanse us from all unrighteousness. And John wrote that, a Christian. If we confess our sins, he is faithful and just to forgive us our sins and to cleanse us from all unrighteousness. How does he do it? He does it by the blood of the Lord Jesus Christ. 1 John 1:7. If we walk in the light, as he is in the light, we have fellowship one with another, and the blood of Jesus Christ, his Son, cleanseth us from all unrighteousness. So there you go. We are cleansed. We are cleansed by the blood of the Lord Jesus Christ. But let me tell you something. Mercy and truth are a match for each other. In other words, when you approach the Lord in truth, he purges your iniquity according to his mercy. You see, in other words, we get the idea that, again, because God is love, then he's just going to forgive everything under any circumstance. But when you read that Bible more carefully, you're going to find out that there are sometimes conditions of mercy. And one of those conditions is truth. You know, for instance, in 1 John 1:9, when he says, if we confess our sins, do you know that there is verse 8 and verse 10 on either side of that passage of Scripture? And what's on either side of that verse has to do with truth. Verse 8, if we say we have no sin, we deceive ourselves, and the truth is not in us. Verse 10, if we say that we have not sinned, we make him a liar, and his word is not in us. In both cases, we have no sin or we have not sinned. You're either making God a liar or you're deceiving yourself. In either case, the truth is not in you or the word is not in you. And guess what? That mercy is not going to happen. Why? It's not that the blood of Jesus Christ can't cleanse it. It won't, because you're not coming truthfully. You see, when you're not truthful with God about your sin, you find mercy lacking to purge your sin. Let me show you an example. It's not a good idea. Listen, it is not a good idea to seek mercy from the Lord when you are lying. Acts chapter 5. Acts chapter 5. Ananias and Sapphira make a deal to lie about the size of their offering based upon the sale of a piece of land. They sold a possession, and now they're bringing the money and laying it at the apostles' feet and pretending that it is the full sale price of the land. Peter said in Acts chapter 5, verse 3, Ananias, why hath Satan filled thine heart to lie to the Holy Ghost and to keep back part of the price of the land? Whiles it remained, was it not thine own? And after it was sold, was it not in thine own power? Why hast thou conceived this thing in thine heart? Thou hast not lied unto men, but unto God. And Ananias, hearing these words, fell down and gave up the ghost, and great fear came on all them that heard these things. Was that sin paid for by Jesus Christ? Yes. Was mercy extended? I don't guess so. He fell down dead. He fell down dead. You know, you can find a lot of examples of this kind of thing throughout the Bible. Here's a good example. Saul was given in 1 Samuel chapter 15, Saul was given specific instructions to wipe out Amalek, utterly destroy all that they have, spare them not, slay both man and woman, infant and suckling, ox, sheep, camel, and ass. He didn't do it. They saved the king, and they saved back the best of the oxen, the sheep, the camel, and the asses. So he disobeyed God. When Samuel caught him, in verse 20, Saul said unto Samuel, yea, I have obeyed the voice of the Lord, and have gone the way which the Lord sent me. He lied, and he knew he was lying. How do you know that? Because in verse 24, Saul said unto Samuel, I have sinned, for I have transgressed the commandment of the Lord and thy words, because I feared the people and obeyed their voice. Now therefore, I pray thee, pardon my sin. He wasn't being truthful. And turn again with me that I may worship the Lord. And Samuel said unto Saul, I will not return with thee, for thou hast rejected the word of the Lord, and the Lord hath rejected thee from being king over Israel. Withheld his mercy. He did. He did. The Lord withheld his mercy. You know why? He wouldn't deal truthfully with the Lord. You see, God's mercy is granted on truth. By mercy and truth, iniquity is purged. God's mercy is granted on mercy. God shows himself merciful to the merciful. And I'll tell you something else. God's mercy is granted on the condition of humility. When you go to Luke chapter 18, and you look at this parable of the publican and the sinner, in Luke 18, verses 9 through 14, when you look at that parable, the publican, the sinner, received the mercy for which he prayed because he humbled himself. The Pharisee, on the other hand, he didn't receive mercy. Why? Because he exalted himself. Luke 18:10, two men went up into the temple to pray, the one a Pharisee, the other a publican. The Pharisee stood, prayed thus with himself, God, I thank thee that I am not as other men are, extortioners, unjust, adulterers, or even as this publican. I fast twice in the week. I give tithes of all that I possess. You know, I've heard people honestly run down somebody else. They're wrong here, here, here, here, and here. And then, in the same breath, boast, I've done everything right. You know what it sounds like? Just like this Pharisee. The publican, in verse 13, on the other hand, standing afar off, would not lift up so much as his eyes unto heaven, but smote upon his breast, saying, God, be merciful to me, a sinner. And I tell you, Jesus said, this man, speaking about the one that cried out for mercy, went down to his house justified rather than the other, for everyone that exalteth himself shall be abased, and he that humbleth himself shall be exalted. So God extended mercy to that publican. Why? On the condition of humility. The Pharisee didn't receive the mercy. Let me tell you something. Be merciful if you want mercy. And when you're dealing with somebody else to whom you need to extend mercy, make sure that you are like God, that they are dealing truthfully with you. Lots of parents extend mercy to their children who, when their children will not deal truthfully with them. That's a mistake. On the condition of humility, a lot of children get mercy who are very proud against their parents. God doesn't do it that way. And I'll show you something else. God's mercy is granted on the condition of repentance. Matthew 9:13. Look how the Lord said it. God's mercy is extended on the condition of repentance. Matthew 9:13. Go ye and learn what that meaneth. I will have mercy and not sacrifice. For I am not come to call the righteous, but sinners to repentance. You know what he's saying? I'll have mercy when sinners repent. You see, these guys were upset. These Pharisees were upset because Jesus Christ was eating with publicans and sinners. And they questioned that. And Jesus said, they that be whole need not a physician, but they that are sick. Go and learn what that meaneth. I will have mercy and not sacrifice, for I'm not come to call the righteous, but sinners to repentance. On the condition of repentance, he'll extend mercy. The Lord's desire is to have mercy. He's not willing that any should perish, but that all would come to repentance. But he extends that mercy when sinners repent. And a perfect example of this is the prodigal son. When you read about the prodigal son in Luke 15, verses 11 to 24, you know what the prodigal son did before he came home? He acknowledged that he had sinned. And the acknowledgement is great to read, because when you go and look at what he said, he is acknowledging his sin first before God and then before his father. He said, I will arise, in verse 18, and go to my father and will say unto him, Father, I have sinned against heaven and before thee, and am no more worthy to be called thy son. So he goes and he sees his father, and his father had compassion on him, and he said, I have sinned against heaven and in thy sight, and am no more worthy to be called thy son. It's on the condition, listen, of repentance. The prodigal son was willing to take the place of a servant because in his mind, he was no longer worthy to be his son. And the prodigal son's father extended him mercy just like God does with us when we repent. Now, let me give you one more. And this comes from the Old Testament. I don't want to confuse doctrines here. But in Hosea chapter 10, verse 12, Hosea chapter 10, verse 12, look at very carefully what Hosea says. Sow to yourselves in righteousness, reap in mercy. God extends his mercy on the condition of righteousness. You see, Hosea told Israel that if they would sow in righteousness, they would reap in mercy. Now, for us, the Lord's righteousness is freely given to us at salvation, and that righteousness is fulfilled righteousness. You see, it's Jesus' righteousness that allows us to be justified before God when we get saved. So there's a bit of a doctrinal difference in Hosea 10:12 and in our New Testament salvation, but we mention Hosea 10:12 to emphasize this. After you are truthful with God, which is a condition of mercy, and after you humble yourself before God, which is a condition of mercy, after you are repentant, which is a condition of mercy, and God extends you mercy, you know what you ought to do? You should turn from your ways and follow righteousness, because by sowing righteousness, you reap mercy. And we are never without a need for God's mercy. In other words, once God extends His mercy and you've been forgiven, don't go back to what you were doing before and then come back again in humility looking for more mercy. Change. Let the righteousness of God change you so that you can sow in righteousness and reap in mercy, because there are going to be a lot of times where you're going to need God's mercy. We need it all the time. Well, let's wrap this up. Don't assume that because God is love, that He extends His mercy unconditionally. He doesn't. There are certain conditions under which the Lord will be merciful. And listen, don't mistake His forbearance for mercy. In other words, if you are think you're receiving His mercy right now because you're deep in sin, you say, well, He hadn't struck me dead yet. That's His forbearance. That's not mercy. And there are many people today that are living in absolute disobedience to the words of God who think God is being merciful to them in their sin. And He's not. He's being forbearing. There's a big difference. So what do we say? Turn back to the Lord in truth. Be truthful with Him. Turn back to the Lord in humility. Humble yourself before Him. Turn back to the Lord in repentance. There's nothing like clearing the air between you and God by confessing that you have been wrong and He is right, and then get up and live in righteousness after that. And you know something you'll find? You'll find God's mercy. And you will enjoy God's mercy. And you'll be living in God's mercy. Amen.
1: 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We would love to see you.

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1: Hi, my name is Lisa Carvajal, and I'm proud to say I'm 57 years old and a first-time homebuyer. I used to think that it was something I couldn't achieve. I learned otherwise in talking with Michelle. She is a good friend of mine and also my trusted real estate agent. Seeing her success, she would share with me on social media, personally. I already knew she was a good person, just the way she conducts herself as a friend. I knew her heart already, and so that made me feel more comfortable to trust her. She held my hand the whole way, that I didn't have to feel any question was dumb. She'd been asked that same question, you know, 1,000 times. She answered it 1,001. I would always recommend her, because whether or not you do buy from her, she's going to value your time, because she values her time. She is professional. She's very knowledgeable. I want to say concise, but that's not quite the right word. 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Instead of making you wonder and try to figure it out, and she's very upfront. And honesty, that goes a very long way when you're spending money.
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5: So good to be with you, Rob. Thank you.
4: John, your article in the latest issue of Faithful Steward, the magazine, is titled Building Your Financial House on God's Word. And boy, I just love this article and how it gives us such a beautiful picture of God's design for finances in our lives. And you begin with Jesus' parable of the wise and foolish builders in Matthew 7. So let's start there and share why that's such a fitting picture for how we approach money.
5: Absolutely. Well, you know, Rob, Jesus wanted us to understand in that parable that storms will hit everyone. And think of a job loss or swings in the market or medical bills, but the foundation we're on matters. And if Jesus calls himself the rock, that's true for all of our life, then of course, it's got to be true for our finances as well. And so when we think of our financial life, if Christ is the base, the entire structure is going to stand firm.
4: Yeah, that's exactly right. So let's build that out and start with that foundation. So in your mind, John, what does it look like to make Christ, not money, the bedrock of our financial lives?
5: Well, Jesus said directly that we cannot serve both God and mammon, or the spirit of wealth, right? So we have to make something the ultimate bedrock of our life. And 1 Timothy 6 describes the problem with trusting in mammon. It leads to ruin and destruction. So first of all, we remember that everything we have comes from God and ultimately belongs to Him. I think of Haggai 2:8. So if we belong to God and if our money is His, then that makes us a money manager for Him. And that is a very different mindset than thinking that it's all us. So a steward's mindset says my money is here to serve His purposes and my trust and my life is in Him.
4: Yeah. So God owns everything. Our role then, faithful steward, what is the next faithful decision? Knowing we don't own it, but we are ultimately responsible for its management. Now let's continue to build this house. We've got the foundation in place. Now you describe these four walls that help protect our financial house, beginning with gratitude, which is such a key idea in biblical money management. So John, how does gratitude guard our hearts against pride?
5: Well, that's right. And in this article, we talk about how these walls, they're not like the decisions we make on a daily basis. They're actually attitudes of the heart. Mm. And pride is such a threat, and a wall of gratitude in our financial house will guard against it, because pride whispers to each of us, I earned this and I deserve it. But gratitude answers, no, God provided it. Pride will close our heart and gratitude will open it up. And so what gratitude does is crowd out self-centeredness and remind us that every blessing we have comes from God. And I think of Deuteronomy 8:18 as a great scripture on this.
4: Mm. Yeah, boy, it's incredible. And I can think in my own life, John, of seasons where I've really leaned into this idea of gratitude, others maybe not so much. What does that look like for you to develop that rhythm of gratitude? Any thoughts?
5: Yeah, well, you know, it is such a personal thing, but I think of how in the seasons of my life where I do start to get a little bit, proud of what I've accomplished and say, hey, Look at my resume, look at what I've done. It's such an unhealthy place to be as a believer. But when we step back and again, remember, God gave us the opportunity. He let us be born in the year we were born in. And of course, our salvation in Christ comes from Him. It really sets us free from thinking everything comes from us and we built it ourselves to no, this came from God and I owe it all back to Him.
4: Yeah, I think that's well said, John. And certainly gratitude is one of the key ways we kind of bust down that pride that can so easily creep up in our lives. Well, when we come back after this break, we're going to continue to unpack this and talk about a financial life built on Christ, but that is strengthened by gratitude that we just talked about, also contentment and trust and love, and how those virtues really shape every decision we make as we manage the resources God has entrusted to us. We're talking with John Cortinez today about building your financial house on God's Word. 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
4: 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And his article in our latest edition of Faithful Steward is titled, Building Your Financial House on God's Word. Before the break, John was talking to us about our foundation built on Christ. We understand we can't serve God and mammon, so God needs to be our ultimate treasure, money a tool to accomplish God's purposes. And then as we think about this house that's being erected, these four walls, really the heart postures, first, one of gratitude that guards our heart against pride. John, I know the second wall is that of contentment, one of God's big ideas that we see in Scripture around money management. Talk to us about contentment and how it protects our hearts from coveting, comparing ourselves to others.
5: Yeah, well, coveting is just a restless appetite for more, and it's such a big deal that it makes it into the Ten Commandments. It is the 10th commandment, not right. to covet. And in Proverbs, it says that envy makes the bones rot. But biblical contentment brings peace in plenty or in lean times as well. I think of Philippians 4, 12 and 13. And when Paul famously said, I can do all things through Christ who strengthens me, he wasn't talking about accomplishing something, like a hard goal he had set. No, he was talking about being content in challenging economic circumstances. And so when we lean on Christ, that lets us be satisfied no matter what the balance sheet says. And if we're content with where God has placed us, that will protect us from coveting what others have.
4: John, you and I have a friend, Jeff Mannion from Ada Bible Church. I think he has such a fabulous book on this topic of contentment called Satisfied. And I love when he talks about, you know, we get so focused on there and then, thinking that when we get there and we have that, then we'll be content. And he says, no, we need to focus on the here and now and be fully present and be grateful for what God has provided in this season. Have you experienced that in your life? How have you seen that? That play out?
5: You know, it's so true. And one of the greatest conversations, I remember somebody challenged a group to think back on some of the happiest times in your life early on, and how much did you have back then? And so often, and ever, all of our stories are different, but for many of us, we think back to early in our life, times where we had so much joy and peace, and realize, wow, I had so much less financially back then. So clearly the money is not the driver of peace or joy. It's relationships and peace in Christ.
4: Yeah, that is so true and well said. All right, John, we're continuing to construct this house here. The third wall is trust. Talk to us about how trusting God helps quiet the financial anxiety that so many listening today are experiencing about the future.
5: Well, anxiety grows when we think that our provision rests on us alone. And many people who are savers out there like me will know what I mean by this. You know, maybe you toss and turn at night. Am I saving enough? Am I going to be okay? What if this happens? What if that happens? Jesus reminds us in Luke 12 that the Father already knows our needs. Yeah. And I would encourage anybody wrestling with that to go read that chapter, Luke chapter 12. If we have a posture of trust, it frees us to chase His kingdom first. And there's two levels to that. First of all, we trust that He knows what we need and He'll be our provider. But our even greater level of trust is in our eternal salvation. And so, Rob, even if you or I die today, we each trust in Christ. We know death has been defeated and we're going straight into eternity with Him. And so if we remember that, that gives us a peaceful heart free from financial worry in our day to day.
4: That's right. The fourth wall, John, is, of course, love. And, you know, this is not something we think about often as it relates to money. So how should love shape the way we view and even use money?

0: We want desperately to share our lives, share our money, share our abilities to build up the church. And that is fully living in our financial lives in alignment with his purposes, is when we want to use it all for his glory in love for others.
1: What an exciting vision for our handling of money and the opportunity we have to participate in God's redemptive work in the world. Now, resting on those four walls, John, is of course the roof, and you call that our financial identity. And we talked a moment ago about our role being that of a steward. So what changes when we see ourselves not as owners, but as stewards of what God has entrusted to us?
0: That's right. Well, there's two extremes we could go to. You know, as you said, one is ownership, and it's mine. This financial house is mine. I'll do what I want with it. The other end of the spectrum would be a victim mentality that says, I have no control. You know, life just happens. I can't get ahead. But a steward's mindset says, again, all of this is God's, and I manage what he's provided for his glory. And if we see ourselves as a manager, that starts to steer our decisions towards his purposes, but it's also freeing for us because we know that he is actually a generous and good master. If money is our master, if we're the owner, if we're the driver, that's going to leave us all spun up. But he is a good master for us to serve. And changing that identity mindset is a big deal.
1: Yeah, I think that's exactly right. Now, as we continue to build this house, you tell us in the article that we furnish the house with wise financial choices. So let's talk about those everyday practices that Scripture encourages us to put in place. What would you highlight?
0: Yeah, well, these are the, like you said, the internal furnishings of our financial house. The attitudes come first, the biblical mindset. But this is the biblical wisdom that listeners hear you teach on every single day. And so no surprises here. But as we work diligently, as we spend with purpose, as we're careful with debt and even try to have none, save steadily for long-term goals, invest patiently with diversification. That's even a biblical idea to diversify our investments, to practice eager and joyful generosity and hospitality. All of this is rooted in God's word. It's all throughout Scripture, and it represents a life of financial peace. So once we get the attitudes right, then we start making these daily decisions faithfully that lead us to God's plans for our money.
1: Yeah, I think that's right. And I think we can try to jump to those decisions because, you know, those decisions are the ones staring us in the face that we're making day in and day out. But I want to circle back just as we begin to wrap up here today. Why is it so important to be sure the walls of our financial house are secure and really dealing with those inner foundations first?
0: Sure. Well, I think we can trick ourselves into a decision very easily. You know, we're so good at self-deception or justifying what we really want to do. But personally, I love to use these four checks, these four walls on my financial motivations. Let's say I have a big purchase coming up and I want to ask, is this something God has for me? First of all, I'm going to pray about it, but I'm also going to ask, am I approaching this from pride or from gratitude, from coveting or from contentment, from anxiety or from trust? And from indifference or from love. And I think that is a huge mindset check of how am I approaching a decision or a major money move? And I've had that test guide me away from some things I thought I should do and actually give a green light for other things that I felt God's peace in.
1: Wow, this is so good. Folks, a financial life built on Christ is strengthened by gratitude, contentment, trust, and love. This is a game changer. John, thanks.
0: Great to be with you, Rob. Thank you.
1: That's John Cortinez with Blue Trust. Back with your questions after this. Stick around.
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2: I'm interested in your opinion about these advertisements that are on social media, right? But they're enticing people with loans with their homes with, you know, I've got a 3% APR on $300,000, and the value of the home is probably double that or so. But they're saying that we should convert to simple interest loans. And so whether that's something that we could do with our current loan or when we move in a few years, should we explore a simple interest loan as opposed to an APR? I'm kind of in the dark and I'm looking on your approval or disapproval about such things.
1: Yeah. Yeah, it's a great question. The advertising can be misleading. I mean, simple interest mortgages do exist, but they're not a magic way to save money. The math is different, but the real question is whether you'll actually pay less over time after considering the interest rate and the fees. So here's how the math works. A traditional fixed rate mortgage, the interest is calculated as a part of the monthly amortization schedule. Early payments are mostly interest early in the total term of the loan are mostly interest because the loan balance is the highest. And then as principal declines, more of each payment goes toward principal. With a simple interest mortgage, interest accrues daily on the outstanding balance. So each day your charge is principal times interest rate divided by 365. And then when you make a payment, it first covers the interest that has accrued since your last payment, and then the rest reduces the principal. Now, here's why people say you save money. If you pay early each month or make extra principal payments, then the principal balance drops sooner, and because interest is calculated daily, you pay slightly less interest going forward. But here's the important point. You can achieve much of the same benefit with a traditional mortgage by making extra payments, and that's why I'm skeptical of the marketing. When can it make sense? Well, if someone gets paid weekly or biweekly and makes frequent payments or regularly pays extra toward the principal and you have a competitive interest rate and low fees, possibly. When it doesn't make sense is when you're refinancing from a 3% mortgage to a 6% simple interest. You know, you'll almost certainly lose money despite the quote simple interest label. Now, in your case, you know, we're talking about buying a new home. Is that right?
2: That's the potential. In a few years, we're thinking maybe about hopping across the border into Wisconsin where things are cheaper and cost of living is lower. So when we make that move, if we make that move with a simple interest loan, would that make sense for us?
1: Yeah, so then you're not giving up an existing low-rate mortgage if it's a brand new one. It's reasonable to compare it, but I still wouldn't choose one simply because it's called simple interest. I'd choose the one with the lowest overall cost. And with the 30-year fixed, your monthly payment is fixed. The loan is amortized over 30 years. With the simple interest, again, it accrues daily. If you pay on time every month, the difference in total interest compared with a comparable conventional loan is often modest. So again, it's really going to come down to, are you going to pay biweekly? Are you going to make extra principal payments regularly? Those are the cases where it could make sense, but I would still ask, what's the interest rate? What's the APR? Are there higher fees and closing costs? And make sure you get to the bottom of what it's actually going to benefit you. I hope that helps. Let's see. We've got, time for one more call. Let's go to Georgia. Anna, how can I help?
3: My husband and I are about to give up my full salary so that I can be a full-time nursing student for 1 year. And because of the way that we have lived, we just haven't spent. And so we've managed over the course of our marriage on salaries of about $30,000 to save up. And so we are looking towards this coming year. Because I got into my dream school, it will be an accelerated program, and we will be paying full tuition because it's out of state and living off of our savings. for the year.
1: All right. Is your husband working?
3: No. Well, we homestead. So basically what we do is he works our land so that we can live off of our dairy, meat, and garden and not spend. So his job is kind of eliminating our expenses.
1: Yeah. And then how are you going to handle the schooling being out of state?
3: Well, it's the only reason it's out of state is because it's we're kind of on the border, so we don't have another one close to us.
1: I see. Okay.
3: So it's not like far away.
1: Yeah, very good. Well, I love this. I mean, congratulations. You got into your dream school. Your husband obviously is a hard worker, wants you to be able to pursue your dream. That's amazing. And I love that you're thinking about this now before you, you know, just kind of go headfirst into this new opportunity. It can be a wonderful investment in your future, but you want to make sure you're not creating a financial crisis in the process. So, you know, really it comes down to what will it cost to live for the next year? And I love the fact that your expenses are minimal because of what your husband is doing to produce, you know, for you all to live off of the land there that you have. The second would be how much cash do you have available? And then ultimately, you know, what is your backup plan if school takes longer or an unexpected expense comes up, things like that. So just given what you know about your lifestyle and your expenses and your savings, kind of where would that leave you after you finish school? Would you have exhausted your savings? Would you be able to still have some emergency savings, or where would you be?
3: We think that we will still have savings. It'll be about $38,000. And from what we're looking at now, we haven't used, we've saved each year that I've worked. So we don't seem to be using up my full $28,000 salary each year. And so we would probably still have approximately $40,000.
1: Okay, so once you graduate, you'd still have $40,000 in the bank based on your calculations?
3: The best I can, just off the cuff.
1: Okay, yeah. Well, I mean, I think that's the key. As long as you run the numbers, you know what it's going to cost you both for your lifestyle spending plus your college tuition, your to get the degree, and, you know, any other costs. And as long as you just don't squeeze yourself too much financially, I'm on board with this. 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Hey, Anna, thanks for your call. 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
8: 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The race starts at 9 a.m. If you can't paddle, maybe you can be a cheerleader and cheer them on or be a volunteer. It's all happening at Billish Park Boat Launch at 15601 Gypsy Street on the island. 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And now for a look at your forecast. Today, partly cloudy and hot with a high of 96. Winds out of the southeast at 15 to 25 miles an hour. Tonight, partly cloudy with a low of 77. Winds out of the south-southeast at 15 to 25 miles an hour. 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
10: Just as we can use harsh or thoughtless words to break people down, we can use kind and well-chosen words to build others up. Today on Turning Point, Dr. David Jeremiah continues his look at the tongue's awesome capacity with a focus on the positive impact our words can have on those we love. With the conclusion of his message, Power Up Your Words, The Power of the Tongue, here's David.
11: You know, every one of us as Christians should have to take a repeated course on this throughout our Christian life, because while we know what we should do and we know how important it is that we keep our discussion the way God would have it to be and use our tongue in a way to build people up and not tear them down, we often fail. And we fail because we don't keep it before us. The Word of God will keep it before us. Proverbs keeps this subject before you. It's one of the prominent subjects in this book. And we bring this to you because we know God wants us to take time to consider what we say and not say things and let things come from our mouth that are hurtful and cause damage to other people. You can say words, but you can't take them back. You can ask for forgiveness, but it doesn't erase the word. So we're learning about that from the book of Proverbs. And today is part two of Power Up Your Words, The Power of the Tongue. We'll get to it in a moment. Don't forget that during the month of August, our resource is the book, God's Heart for Israel. We've been telling you about it. It's a wonderful treasure to have, especially at this time as we face the growing sense of anti-Semitism in our country. Ask for your copy of God's Heart for Israel when you send your gift to Turning Point today. And before we get into our lesson, let me just say to our friends in Canada how blessed we are to have you as a part of this program. And we want you to know that when you give to Turning Point, your gift goes to the office in Canada. It doesn't come to the United States. The Canadian money stays in Canada, helping us on the Canadian stations that carry this program. And the production and distribution of that is funded by your gifts, and we're so thankful. Your gifts don't come across the line to America. I'm not sure that would be wrong, but I want you to know that Canadians give money to the Canadian Ministry of Turning Point, and we want to thank you so much for doing it. God bless you. We love our friends in Canada, and we notice there's a special love on the part of Canadians for the Word of God, and that makes it very special for us to have this ministry together. Now, here is today's lesson on powering up your words, the power of the tongue.
12: There are many people who have never set fire to a man burned at the stake, who have never clapped their hands at the shrieks of those who in agony are being torn apart by some lion in a coliseum. There are people who have never beat the drums to drown out the agonizing cry of those who were offered to the fiery god of Molech. But there are people without number who assassinate friends and neighbors and acquaintances by untrue talebearing, vicious and evil words. I don't think there's any one of us who has been free of feeling the sting of unkind words. Winston Churchill was attending an official ceremony in London, and there were two men behind him who recognized him and began to whisper behind his back. One of them said, "They say Churchill's quite senile now." "Yes, they say he's doing England more harm than good. They say he should step aside and leave the running of this government to younger and more dynamic people." Churchill turned around and with a loud voice said, "They also say he's quite deaf." You just never know who's listening when you're talking. A gossiping tongue. Let me give you one last one. A flattering tongue. Listen carefully to the difference between flattering and gossiping. If gossip is saying behind a person's back what you would never say to his face, flattery is saying to his face what you would never say behind his back. And there is in the book of Proverbs a number of warnings about flattering. When we talked about morality back at the beginning of this series, remember one of the tools that a seductress uses is flattery. In chapter 6, verse 24, to keep you from the evil woman, from the flattering tongue of a seductress. Chapter 7, verse 21, with her enticing speech, she caused him to yield, and with her flattering lips, she seduced him. Chapter 26, verses 24 and 25 says, "He who hates disguises it with his lips and lays up deceit within himself. When he speaks kindly," watch this, "do not believe him, for there are seven abominations in his heart." Isn't that interesting? When a person is a flatterer, I talked about this earlier, a stroker, who cannot ever be around you that they're not stroking you about something, and after a while it's like it doesn't mean anything anymore because it's so consistent. I'm not trying to tell you don't say good things to people. We're going to talk about that in a moment. But sometimes what you see on the outside is not what's going on the inside. In this particular situation, this person is speaking sweet words and there are seven abominations in his heart. Flattery is a tool that can be used to manipulate people, and it doesn't come from a foundation of reality. This whole business of passing around information, and slander and gossip and repeating things that ought not to be repeated can be the destruction of any organization. And it seems to me that in a church where we want to really have closeness in our groups and all of that, we always need to be on guard. I have a little thing that I use that's very helpful to me when people call me and they tell me something about somebody. I said, "You know what, before you tell me that, let me just help you with it. I want you to know that as soon as you get done with this, I'm going to call that person up and tell them exactly what you said. So if you want to go ahead and tell me, I'll be happy to pass it on to them, although it might be best if you do it." I have never had a conversation continue after I've made that statement, ever. We have to be careful that we don't become repositories of evil speech. We have to be on guard to keep that away from us, because once we hear it, we can't unhear it. May God give us discipline to do that, because so often things can get so twisted once the story gets started. There was a cartoon in Leadership Magazine that showed something being passed verbally from one pew to the next, like a person would turn around and pass it to the next pew. And this is what they did to show how this can get out of hand. The first pew, the person says, "My ear kind of hurts." The second pew said, "The pastor has an earache." The third pew said, "The pastor got a hearing aid." And the fourth pew heard, "The pastor's having trouble hearing." And the fifth pew said, the pastor got a double earring. And the sixth pew, an old lady with a cane is walking out and she says, that's it, I'm out of here, the pastor's got a double earring. That was in Leadership Magazine. Just to show how things deteriorate once they get out of hand. Oh, how careful we should be that our tongues are not tools to tear down and break down. I wish I had more time, but I've got to move on to the positive part of this. Let's talk about the tongue that builds up. Once again, from the book of Proverbs. And the first thing you notice when you start looking for it is that there's a number of references to a righteous tongue. Did you know that God can give your tongue the characteristic that is described as righteous? That means good and holy and helpful. A righteous tongue is referenced in chapter 10, verse 11. The mouth of the righteous is a well of life, but violence covers the mouth of the wicked. 10:20 says, the tongue of the righteous is choice silver. 10:21 says, the lips of the righteous feed many. Chapter 10, verse 31 says, the mouth of the righteous brings forth wisdom. Chapter 10, verse 32 says, the lips of the righteous know what is acceptable. Isn't that a great thought there? Somebody says, how do you know what you should say or what you shouldn't say? The Bible says that the lips of the righteous person knows what is acceptable. And how many of you know that when you are walking with the Lord and the Holy Spirit's in control of your life, you can almost sometimes feel words get caught in your throat as the Spirit of God says, don't say that. Keep that in your spirit. The lips of the righteous know what is acceptable. So the Bible tells us that we should start with righteousness. Let me talk about a restoring tongue. In the book of Proverbs, there are many references to a kind of restoration that can be the result of the use of our tongue. And you know what? I want to have a tongue that heals and restores and builds up and strengthens and edifies. That's why God ultimately gave us this tongue, that it might bless. You want your tongue to be the instrument of righteousness and blessing. So let's talk about how your tongue can have a restoring and healing ministry. In 15:4, it says, a wholesome tongue is a tree of life. And the word wholesome there is literally the Hebrew word healing. A healing tongue is a tree of life. You know what it's like? Have you been around people who have healing words, encouraging words? Chapter 15, verse 1 gives another clue as how our tongue can restore. Listen to this. A soft answer turns away wrath, but a harsh word stirs up anger. When you walk into a situation and things have heated up at home between maybe you and one of the children or one of your children and your other half, you don't want to jump in at the same decibel level. You want to jump in with a soft answer and bring it down. That's what the Bible says can happen with the healing use of the tongue. Chapter 15, verse 23 says, a man has joy by the answer of his mouth. Now watch this. And a word spoken in due season, how good it is. And I wrote down in my notes, a timely word. You know, we ought to ask God to give us by His Holy Spirit the sensitivity so that we have the ability to give a timely word. Have you illustrations in your own life that someone spoke a timely word to you? I can think back many times when there was a timely word spoken in due season in my life. And I'm thankful that God has used me on occasion to speak a timely word to someone else and help them through a difficult time. So your tongue can be used as a healing tongue by being sensitive to the situation and speaking a word in due season. Chapter 16, verse 24 says, pleasant words are like a honeycomb, sweetness to the soul and health to the bones. Chapter 25, verse 11 says, a word fitly spoken is like apples of gold in settings of silver. Everybody take that picture right now in your mind's eye. On a beautiful table, in the den, in a bowl, are these beautiful gold apples surrounded by absolutely pure silver. And that's the picture the writer of Proverbs presents for a word that is fitly spoken. Spoken at the right time and the right way to the right person for the right reason, for the right length of time. Oh, when you do that and God uses you to do that, it is a beautiful picture to behold, a healing and positive and encouraging picture. Let me give you one last one. Chapter 31, verses 8 and 9. It says, open your mouth for the speechless in the cause of all who are appointed to die. Open your mouth, judge righteously, and plead the cause of the poor and needy. This says we can use our mouths to to help those who are in trouble. We can plead the cause of the poor and needy. We can use our tongues as ministers of hope and help to those who are less fortunate than we are. We can plead their cause and stand up for them and encourage them. These are just some of the things the book of Proverbs says are good ways for us to have restorative tongues, building up one another, edifying one another with our speech. Here's another category of tongues that bless, and that is a restrained tongue. And this is really important, because throughout the Proverbs, in one way or another, we're told of several situations where the best thing for us to say is nada, nothing. While it is wonderful to see a word that is fitly spoken, it is also wonderful to see somebody's got enough sense to keep their mouth shut and not speak at all when that's appropriate. Have you ever been in a situation where you would like to read these Proverbs to somebody? Well, let me give you the ammunition you need. Take careful note here, because these are really important. The restrained tongue. Chapter 10 and verse 19. In the multitude of words, sin is not lacking, but he who restrains his lips is wise. That's great, isn't it? In the matter of speaking, more is not better. Chapter 13, verse 3. He who guards his mouth preserves his life, but he who opens wide his lips shall have destruction. Chapter 17, verse 27. He who has knowledge spares his words, and a man of understanding is of calm spirit. Have you ever noticed when you get around people who are wise, and usually they have some years on them, and you get in a group, it's the young bucks that are doing all the talking, and it's the older guys who are doing all the listening, but when they finally say something, it's worth more than everything that's been said up to that point. Don't you believe it's good for us to all be on our way toward that place? I mean, we've had enough experience of blurting it all out only to feel foolish that we did and wish later we'd have kept our mouth shut. And then we get in the presence of somebody who has knowledge and he spares his words. He's got a calm spirit. Restrained lips. Here's another one, and this is my favorite one. Chapter 17, verse 28. Even a fool is counted wise when he holds his peace. When he shuts his lips, he is considered perceptive. You might think, well, I'm not wise. Well, let me give you a leg up on this whole thing. Just keep quiet and people might not know. So sometimes more is not better. Sometimes less is better. And as we get older, don't we start to measure our words more? I remember going to meetings and committee meetings when I was a young pastor, and I thought I had answers to questions nobody was even asking. And the longer I've been in the ministry, the more I realize how difficult the questions are and how very few really simple answers there are and how unqualified I am as a human being to give very many of them. My friends, I only have authority when it comes to answers. When I stand up here and hold this book in my hands and teach what it says, otherwise I have no wisdom of my own that is worthy of being shared from Sunday to Sunday. I would be such a foolish man to do that. But I can be confident in the Word of God because it lives and abides forever, and God uses it to change lives. Here's another restraining verse. Chapter 18, verse 13 says, he who answers a matter before he hears it, it is a shame and a folly to him. Now let me just give you a little information here that will help you with that. How many of you, when you're in a conversation, do this? Maybe it's a little bit of a tense one. They're asking a question, and you're not really listening to them because you've heard just enough, and you're trying to think about what you're going to say. So they're asking a question. You got the first third of it. You've already formulated your answer. They take a right turn after the first third and go in a totally different direction. But you formulated an answer to the first third. They ask this question. You answer that question, and you never meet. Do you know what? That's exactly what happens in many marital difficulties. We don't listen to one another. And the Bible says, restrain yourself from talking until you hear the matter. Listen to it. Get all of it. Understand it. And if you don't understand it completely before you answer it, ask some qualifying questions. Let me see if I can rephrase for you what I think you said so that I can answer it correctly. Oh, how critical that is. The Bible is so full of wisdom when it comes to personal relationships. Chapter 26, verse 4 says, do not answer a fool according to his folly. Here's another place where you should restrain your lips, lest he be wise in his own eyes. That's interesting, isn't it? Somebody comes along and asks a stupid question. You say, are there such things? Well, we're not supposed to have stupid questions in church. And if my grandson was here, he would say that I just said a bad word, because he's not allowed to say the word stupid, and I probably shouldn't be saying it either. He would say, Poppy, that's a bad word. Ignorant questions, how's that? And sometimes you know that ignorant questions are being asked for the wrong reason, not with a sincere spirit. The Bible says, don't even answer such a question, because you give credence to the person who has asked it. I want to tell you something. If you take the book of Proverbs and you study it with the idea of it helping you in your life at home and in the place where you work and in the relationships that you have, you will find so much practical truth. You can meditate on these proverbs from day to day and from week to week, and you can grow in your ability to relate to one another just by studying the wisdom of the Old Testament, the power of the tongue. I want to conclude by telling you where all of this starts and how we deal with it. I want you to look with me at Proverbs 18:4. The words of a man's mouth are deep waters. The wellspring of wisdom is a flowing brook. In the New Testament, we read what this means. In Matthew chapter 12 and verse 34, we read that out of the abundance of a man's heart, his mouth speaks. Why do we say the things that we say? Are these things that we say from the chin up? No, these things that we say are from the heart up. And the words that come out of our mouths, sometimes surprising even us, are often the normal, natural reactions of what's going on in our heart. And if you get with a person who's under pressure and under stress, sooner or later, what's in that person's heart will bubble up through the mouth, and the words will be heard. Does that mean that every time somebody says something that they shouldn't have said, that it's a major crime and a major sin and there's needing to be a major overhaul? No, but if there is a continual reflection of that kind of spirit from a person's heart. For instance, if a person is always wanting to talk about sordid things, sexual things outside of the boundaries of the beauty God has given to them, if every time you're with a person, and believe me, this can happen even among Christians and among Christian men, they always want to tell you a story that pushes to the edge of that which is legitimate, and it's just their constant problem. I want to tell you something. Out of the heart comes the words. When we speak, we reveal our hearts. The same thing is true on the other side. When you see a person who just is always speaking kind words and loving words and affirming words, it's because that person has a kind and loving and affirming heart. And therefore, if there's any one admonition that comes to us from the book of Proverbs, it is from the 4th chapter and verse 23, where we read these words, keep your heart with all diligence, for out of it spring the issues of life. I don't want you to go away from here saying, well, I got to go home and make all this list of things I'm not supposed to say, and things I'm not supposed to do, things I am supposed to say, and things I am supposed to do. That's not really the issue. The issue is to guard your heart, to feed your heart with God's word, to give your heart every chance to be godly and righteous by bringing to it the witness and testimony of others. I know it might surprise you to know that during the year, I subscribe to pastors that I really respect all over the country. I listen to them all the time in my car, when I'm going up to work out every day and on the way home sometimes. And I'm always trying to feed my heart. My friends, your heart won't be fed the right stuff normally and naturally without you taking a proactive approach to it. So guard your heart, because out of your heart are the issues of life, and what's in your heart will ultimately spring out of your mouth and the things that you say. Amen? So guard your heart. And let me say to you that if your heart is not the home of the wonderful Lord Jesus, you may have periodic moments of goodness, but your heart cannot be the source of strength for your lips until Christ is at home there. The historians have told us that your heart is an empty place without God. And until God is at home in your heart, until Jesus Christ is on the throne of your life, you cannot have the kind of heart that will produce the righteous kinds of talk that we've been discussing. It all begins with who's in your heart, who's on the throne of your heart. And Christians, you can have Jesus Christ in your life, but if he's not seated on the throne of your heart, you can have just as wicked a mouth as the next person. The critical issue is, where is Christ in your life? You know, Bill Bright used to draw the little picture of the chair in the middle and said, you know, you can have Christ out here at the circumference of your life, but if he's not seated on the throne, he is not in control. Let me ask you this question. Is Jesus Christ in your heart? Have you made him your Savior? Have you asked him to come into your heart, and have you received him as your Savior? And if you're a Christian, is Jesus Christ in control of your life? Or have you pushed him out to the circumference, and therefore you have this mixed fountain coming from your mouth of wickedness and godliness? And how can any two things coexist like that? So the writer of Proverbs has given us the key. And that key is to keep our heart with all diligence, for out of it are the issues of life. Now, the book of Proverbs is visual, so I want you to be visual. And I want you to view your life as it were your heart. And I want you to look into your heart and ask yourself today, is Christ in my heart? Have I invited him in? And if he is in, have I given him control of my heart?
11: Amen. The old adage is, you can have the Holy Spirit as resident, or you can have the Holy Spirit as president. I hope you've invited Jesus Christ into your life. If you haven't done that, do that now. It doesn't take being in church for this to happen. You just have to ask Jesus Christ to come and forgive your sin and give you the gift of eternal life, which he's promised to all who will come to him and ask for it. He will do it. It's an instantaneous thing. You pass from death to life in a moment when you accept Jesus Christ and then make him Lord of your life. Not just your Savior, but your Lord. Put him on the throne of your heart and let him help you live your life with purpose. That's one of the main objectives of Turning Point. We don't ever like to move too far away from that. We thank you for the privilege we have of sharing this redemptive message every day around the world and here in the United States. God bless you and have a great day. We'll see you tomorrow.
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17: Got an alert. That's my house. They're taking your stuff. 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
21: This is the intersection of faith and culture. 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Thanks so much for joining us today. Rick Green here with David Barton and Tim Barton, and we're taking on the hot topics of the day from a biblical, historical, and constitutional perspective. 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Guys, Troy Miller with us later in the program. Of course, we know Troy from National Religious Broadcasters and used to be over at the TV station for National Religious Broadcasters, running it now, and they got a big conference coming up in January, February, so we're going to talk about that today.
22: Well, and speaking of conferences, guys, we've been on the road a lot the last, probably since the beginning of the year. But Rick, I know you and I this last week were on the road. I think you were in California,
21: We crisscrossed, I think. We're in the air.
22: Yes. Yeah. You were leaving as I got there. Yeah. The Turning Point Faith event. But this Friday and Saturday, I was up in Pennsylvania. I was doing a conference connected with Turning Point at Freedom Life Church. Really great people. A lot of friends up there. Rob McCoy, Chloe, Pastor Sam, a lot of names that we would probably collectively, internally, we know, friends. But as somebody I did not expect to meet, and I was debating if I should save this for Good News Friday, and I couldn't really save it for Good News Friday. So, Rick, can you tell what, in general, I'm holding up?
21: Definitely a baseball jersey, I think. Yes, yes.
22: And I asked that knowing you would be the guy to spot the baseball jersey. Yes, this is a baseball jersey. It is York on the front. Do you remember we had a Good News Friday program a couple weeks ago?
21: I do.
22: With a baseball team that on whatever kind of pride night it was, and they were going to have to wear, you know, the rainbow gay flag on their sleeve. There's 26 players in the team. 23 of them said they would not play if they had to wear the flag. And therefore, they ended up forfeiting the game. At a time, they were in third place, and people were like, look, this seems like a bad move, even if you have principles, because you're competing in a league and you can't forfeit. Well, I can tell you, they are now in first place. But what was super cool, I did not expect to meet this weekend, was a man named Greg Lloyd, who happens to be the chaplain for that baseball team, who happens to be the guy. Now, he takes no credit for this. He said he told us, and he had a couple guys come to him and say, hey, you know, Greg, what do you think? Because he's also a pastor, by the way. He also works in the league. But they came to him and said, hey, pastor, what do you think, you know, about us having these convictions and not wanting to play? And so in chapel, he talked about it. And he had nearly the whole team there. He said, you know, guys, if you do something, if you do it by yourself, if you look at a single snowflake, you go, man, that snowflake's not going to do much. Two snowflakes doesn't do much, but, you know, they're in Pennsylvania. He says, but when you get a bunch of snow and it piles up together, they can close down roads. There's power if there's unity, so you just need to pray about it, and if there's unity, do it. And if there's, I mean, he said, I didn't tell him to do it. I said, if you want to, I'm not saying you need to. If you don't, nonetheless, I got to meet him, and it was super fun because somebody said, hey, you know, Tim talked about you guys on radio, so that was on Friday. The next day, he came and said, hey, somebody said you might like a T-shirt of the team. And I thought, why would I give you a T-shirt? Let me give you an official. This is actually a jersey
21: that's awesome.
22: MLB player wore, because they're one of the teams that when guys get cut from the MLBs or one of the minors, they come down here to like rehab, refresh off an injury and then go back up. And so this is literally the jersey of a guy that played on their team. But just, I mean, so cool, first of all, that there was people in Pennsylvania listening to the program that made the connection that, you know, I get to beat this chaplain. All this to say is we're talking about today with Troy Miller, the National Religious Broadcasters, and the impact that media can have and those voices. I'm just so grateful for the people out there that listen to this program that are partnering with us in all kinds of ways, but then certainly even helping make these connections, introducing me to the chaplain, and then I got an actual York Revolution jersey out of the deal. Just so, so cool. So thank you, Chaplain Greg, who's also a pastor, for getting me that jersey. But guys, just one of the really cool things, being able, as we travel and meet so many people, we hear so many stories and testimonies, and we don't get a chance to share them all in the air. We talk about them a lot to each other. Some of the people that tell us the impact of the program or the stories, the encouragement. But it was really cool in Pennsylvania, up at Freedom Life Church, to be able to connect with Chaplain Greg Lloyd of the York Revolution baseball team and get a jersey out of the deal. So thank you, Chaplain and Pastor Greg. Super cool.
21: Only the York Revolution team would be appropriate to talk about on Wallbuilders. I mean, how much more perfect could you get in the 250th for us to talk about on the Wallbuilders program? All right, guys, we got to take a quick break. When we come back, Troy Miller will be with us. You're listening to the Wallbuilders Show.
22: Hey guys, this is Tim Barton from Wallbuilders. I'm going to let you know about a special landing page we have on the Wallbuilders website. If you go to wallbuilders.com, there is a little box that says Wallbuilders is celebrating 250 years of American freedom and independence. Click on that little box, and it will take you to the landing page for 250 years of America. And on the landing page, there are several different little boxes you can click on. One of them is for events. It will let you know of some major events that are coming up, that are going on, that you can actually come and participate in. You can come here, my dad or I give speeches, tell them the stories about the birth of the nation, about the founding fathers, the faith connection in America. There's also a tab for resources that you can click on, and it will take you to lots of different speeches and sermons and documents and proclamations from the founding era. And then there's also a little tab that will take you to the Wallbuilder store with lots of resources, all the things that maybe a hat you want to wear, a shirt to wear, or other Wallbuilders products to read. This is a place to go to celebrate 250 years.
21: Welcome back to the Wallbuilder Show. Thanks for staying with us. Troy Miller with us. Always good to have Troy on. It's been way, way, way too long. Running NRB, all the things that you do. We appreciate your time, man. Thanks.
0: Oh, no, it's great to be with you guys again.
21: Well, I'm loving the fact that National Religious Broadcasters just continues to have an impact. I think even a greater impact today than 5, 6, 7, 8 years ago when I first started going. Actually, 10 years ago, I guess, was the first time I went to one of them. And, man, now it's like the event of the year. I don't get to go every year, but, I mean, everybody in the broadcasting world for, you know, in the Christian circles for sure, but even just conservative media now, it's grown in a huge way.
0: Well, look, God's really, you know, blessed us, and it has grown. I came over in 2019, you know, from NRB TV, and, you know, that year out in Anaheim, we had about 2,100 in attendance, and just this last year, we were at just over 5,800.
21: Wow.
0: We're going to be in Washington, D.C. In 2027, February 2027, and we're really hoping to crack that 6,000 mark. But look, we live in the age of communications. Now, this is kind of the thing that really, you know, drives life. Everybody runs around with one of these things here and you can't escape it. So it's just important for us, especially as Christian communicators, to keep up on, you know, all the new technologies, things that are going on, but also, you know, all the issues headwinds that are in front of us.
21: Well, that's the whole thing, is being able to, you know, be men of Issachar that understand the times and know what to do. So knowing what the biblical position is on all these things, but then being able to articulate it and being able to get that message out so that we're actually discipling. I mean, that's the way I see religious broadcasting. You're discipling. You're teaching people how to live out the Bible.
0: You're exactly right. That's the number one thing. Look, there's a great evangelistic part to it. I know when I was with Dr. D. James Kennedy, I mean, a lot of people that tuned in, you know, in a time of crisis and heard the gospel and gave their life over. But really, it's about building the church, discipling the church, getting the church ready, the bride ready, working on that word we don't talk about quite enough, sanctification. You know, of the church and getting that in society, because look, it's a sanctified church. It's a disciple church. It's a holy church that impacts society. That's the kind of church that makes a difference.
1: Yeah, man. And that's and that idea that we should impact society for too long got kind of lost, right? We started thinking, oh, we're just supposed to stay in the four walls of our churches and all that nonsense that sort of neutered the church. And of course, in COVID, made us not essential. And so now that we know we are and we see the culture crumbles without us and we're stepping back in, meaning the church as a whole, what would you say is one of the most important things for us to communicate to the church in general about civic engagement, about actually impacting the culture around us?
0: And I think that is, I think it's the one of the most important issues, I think, is for us to step back and look at, you know, the purpose of the church to begin with, because the church has had impact on the culture for 2,000 years. Every culture that the church has gone into, every culture the gospel's gone into has impacted that culture. And it's impacted it in a positive, righteous Christian way, in a holy way. It's taken out some of the worst pagan rituals and practices that went on in different cultures around the world. And it's really, you know, that we talk a lot about human flourishing. The foundation of human flourishing is the gospel of Jesus Christ.
1: Yeah.
0: And it's the principles and the morality, the ethics, the values we find in the Bible. And here's what I think we need to think of, Rick, as a church, more so than I think we've lost this in maybe the last 40 or 50 years. The American dream is always one thing. I come from a family of immigrants that came in the late 1800s, early 1900s. But their American dream, my grandma talked about this all the time about her mom, was to pass on a better world to their children and grandchildren, and hopefully knowing that their great-grandchildren were going to have better opportunities, more opportunities, a safer world than they had. And a lot of times they would sacrifice in order to have those things that they could pass on. And I think we've lost that view as Christians. And I think our number one reason for civic engagement is because we want to pass on a better world than we are living in today. And as Christians, we should want to pass on a solid Christian world to our future generations.
1: Well, it just so happens that when you pass on that Christian foundation, then you actually do get all of those better things, right? It's just basic laws of nature. Nature's God. It's the way God created us. If we do biblical principles and we live those out, people get what they say they want: prosperity, freedom, all those things. When we don't do the Christian principles, we lose prosperity and freedom and all those things.
0: Yeah, you're exactly right. You look at every culture around, and any culture that's tried to erase those Christian principles, whether it be a socialistic culture, whether it be a communistic culture, you know, or just a fascist dictator, you know, everyone, humans have suffered. It's brought about the most suffering there is in a culture that is a Christless culture, and a Christless society is a culture that's going to suffer. And as you said, those biblical principles, those gospel principles, whether they're just in politicians who just live out their worldview and how they govern, you know, that's when society flourishes. That's when the future is bright, and even the current, even the present.
1: You know, if that's true, which I agree with you, of course, I know it is. Why would, if you have the light, why would you not shine it to dispel the darkness? What happened? Why did we kind of just honestly remove ourselves from being salt and light?
0: Well, I think a couple of things started to happen here. We started to think that government knew better than we did individually, you know, so we didn't have any uproars when prayer was taken out of schools. We didn't have uproars when the Ten Commandments were taken out of schools. And so when our institutions started to change, we just kind of bought into this idea that church is personal and private and it should be in our home and we shouldn't, you know, force this on it. And that kind of started us down this path that then I think has moved church and Christianity further and further out of the mainstream culture. And
1: yeah,
0: we, unfortunately, as Christians, we bought into it. Again, Dr. Kennedy told me when Roe v. Wade was passed in 1972, you know, he said there was almost zero uproar. It wasn't even a front page issue. He said there were a few churches that made an uproar about it, but it didn't catch on. It wasn't until the 1980s that the church caught up with this. So we have to understand that God has given us a role in the culture today, and a civics role in the culture. We're this great 250 years, this great experiment, and you know this better than I do, this great experiment we have, the whole idea behind it was that the individual, the populace, was the area where really power was, because it was the individual conscience that was protected more than anything.
1: Man, and if we don't teach people how to think right, how to think biblically, and teach them what these timeless principles that produce such a good result,

0: the country. This is the broad country, not just Christians. Tune in to Christian media at some point in their time.
1: Wow.
0: You know, a big chunk of it, 40-some% tune in on a regular basis. But here's this big adapt. Do you know what the two largest demographics tuning into Christian media were?
1: Oh,
0: wasn't the baby boomers.
1: I would have guessed that. That would have been.
0: Honestly, I would have guessed that. Gen Z was the largest, 64%. The millennials, mine, are 58%. And I'll tell you why. Because we asked them then, why are you tuning into to Christian media? And I can summarize it in this. They wanted answers.
1: Yeah.
0: They wanted answers to the things that are going on in life today. The number one thing, I want to know more about Christianity and the Bible. I want to evaluate whether this is real, this is true. I want to know how to get closer to God, and I want to know how to have better relationships.
1: Mm.
0: But they really wanted answers. And we drilled down a little deeper. 70% of people said, I'd love to hear my pastor talk more about current issues and what the Bible says about them. So this idea of pastors out there that are self-censoring because they're afraid either going to offend their church or somehow they're going to come in, conflict with some government law, the Johnson Amendment or whatever else that's out there. You know, that's not what your congregation wants to hear. We can tell you they really do want to hear from you as a pastor to help them understand and develop a biblical worldview that they can then live their lives out to. I'll just say this one last on this.
1: Yeah.
0: If you go back 250 years, again, you know this well, the average citizen in America would be a Bible scholar today because they were not just in the Bible reading it, their daily devotion, they read it with the idea of this is going to impact the decisions I make in my life.
1: Yeah.
0: And that's what led to the revolution and led to this great constitutional republic we have today.
1: Wow. It's almost as if following the Bible creates a good society. Imagine that.
0: Wow.
1: No, you said so many good things there. I'm thinking even the, you know, even the idea that they're hungry, they're looking, they're searching. I totally agree with that. And so if we want to make our broadcasting or our whatever our platform is, right? If you're a pastor, if you're a teacher, if you're an employer and you've got employees to listen to, your neighbors, whatever, we've all got voices. If we really want to meet the need right now, we need to study to show ourselves approved. So we need to know that truth, and then we got to speak with all boldness. We got to be ready to answer, you know, 1 Peter 3:15. And so what I hear you saying is that for religious broadcasting or anyone with a platform, for that to be even stronger in the future than it's been in the past, let's get grounded and then let's be bold. That's what I hear from your message.
0: That's exactly right. Look, biblical literacy is the number one issue people want. They want to be literate in the Bible. That's something the American Bible Society just came out with. There's some people actually, we've seen this tip tick down, but look what happened. We've seen over the last year with COVID and everything, people buying Bibles went up, way up, the purchasing of Bibles, especially again in that Gen Z. Why do you buy a Bible if you don't want to know what's in it? They want to know what's in it. They want to become literate on the Bible. Biblical literacy ought to be one of the things as Christian communicators that we concentrate on the most. And then, as you said, the word we're using over and over again, be courageous.
1: Yeah.
0: Be courageous. You know, remember that as leaders, we're held to a higher accountability. We're held to God's standard, not man. We shouldn't worry about that. I'm teaching through John right now in a family Bible study. And, you know, I think I'm pretty sure it's chapter 12, you know, and John and Jesus goes through this whole thing about who he is, right? He's just clear as day at the beginning of that chapter. And then it gets down and it says, many of the Jews believed, but did not confess for fear of being cast out of the synagogue.
1: Mm.
0: That's a fear of man. That's the fear of being, you know, cast out by the culture, of not being culturally trendy, you know, or culturally popular. We can't worry about culture popularity. We have to worry about biblical fidelity, and we have to worry about answering to God everything he's given us in our ministries.
1: That's so good right there. Well, and courage is contagious, right? I mean, when we stand, it encourages other people to do the same. It's probably why you're seeing the growth in NRB as more people stand up and they're strong and they're bold and they have a message that people are hungry for. The growth is there. Troy, give me real quick. So February is going to be in D.C. And people that are listening, I mean, obviously people that are in broadcasting or authors or ministry or whatever, we want to see them there. What if you don't have a platform, but you just want to come support and you want to be a part of it? Can you do that at the convention?
0: Oh, absolutely. The convention is open to anybody. You don't have to be an NRB member. You don't have to be a Christian broadcaster. And look, I'll tell you.

0: this, Rick. Everybody is a Christian communicator today.
1: That's right.
0: The average person has a network of influence on social media of about 400 people, four times the size of the average church in America.
1: Wow.
0: Here. So you have a big network of influence. So we're February 23rd through the 27th. We're at the Gaylord National in Washington, D.C. We'll have a huge exhibit floor. You'll probably see your favorite ministry there if you're in the audience. If you're a broadcaster, you're going to learn about new trends, new tools, things that are going on. We'll talk a lot about AI. We've been talking about that the last couple of years. You'll also get any changes in broadcast laws, any changes in the First Amendment challenges, all of those things we're going to talk about. Plus, we're going to talk about all of these cultural issues that are facing us. We're going into, you know, two more years, the last 2 years of this administration. We've got a lot on the plate and really a lot at stake.
2: Give me the website. Is it nrb.org?
0: nrb.org. nrb.org. It's the easiest one. And right from there, you can go up and click on NRB Convention and you get all the information for that. Or you can click over on and look at everything that we're dealing with on the public policy side. NRB has, I think, as you know, and I tell your audience here, our number one thing is to advocate for Christian communicators, to keep people like you, like Rick and other people in the public space, because a lot of people would love to silence the Christian voice,
1: yeah,
0: especially the Christian communicators today. So we do that. Second, we help equip them. We do that iron sharpen iron. We keep that. And then, you know, the founding fathers of NRB, the guys that started this back in 1944, they put in the Constitution and to care for the spiritual welfare of the country. Mm. And so those are the three pillars that we stand on.
2: Man, it is an iron sharpening iron event. You come in. It's kind of like Kohl's, right? You heat up when you're together, and then you go back and do those brush fires of liberty back home. But it's such an encouragement. I mean, you just leave there fired up going, look at all that God's doing in our nation and around the world. So really do encourage people to check it out. NRB.org. It's always good to have you, Troy, man. Look forward to having you back soon.
0: Thank you.
2: Stay with us, folks. We'll be right back with David and Tim Barton.
3: Hey guys, this is Tim Barton from Wall Builders. I'm going to let you know about a new resource that should be a tool in your toolbox. This is the reprint of Thomas Jefferson's original draft of the Declaration of Independence. Now, there's lots of reasons it would be cool to own a reprint like this, but one of the things that I want to highlight is not only is this a reprint that is in Thomas Jefferson's own hand in cursive, it shows some of his edits along the way, which is really fun, but it also shows what Thomas Jefferson thought was the most significant grievance in the original draft. It's the longest grievance. It's the last grievance. It was a grievance against the slave trade, arguing actually also against slavery and arguing for the humanity of all that were enslaved. Thomas Jefferson thought that was the most important. Now, it didn't make it in the final draft, and we will explain why in the resource packet you get when you order one of these copies. But friends, this is something that you want in your collection. Go to wallbuilders.com and look for Thomas Jefferson's original draft of the Declaration of Independence.
2: Welcome back to the Wallbuilders Show. Thanks for staying with us. And no, I tried. I arm wrestled. I thumb wrestled. I tried everything I could to defeat Tim and take the jersey, and it didn't work. He's younger, he's stronger, and he knows jiu-jitsu. So for anybody that was wondering, like, Rick's the baseball guy. Surely he tackled Tim and tried to get the jersey. Yes, I tried to tackle Tim. It didn't work. All right, anyway, thanks to Troy Miller for joining us back with David and Tim. Guys, always good to have Troy. And hopefully we'll make it out to NRB this February for the conference.
4: NRB has really proven to be a growing influence. When you get so many Christian broadcasters together, but now with what we're seeing in the rise with in the culture, with Bible sales and with young men and others stepping up, this has become another format that's taking on. And they've done a decent job in keeping up with new technology and new things. And so it's fun to see them get engaged that way. And that is another growing voice. And there's no question that with all the spiritual hunger, I happen to be right now in South Carolina and see a runoff election for U.S. Senate here in South Carolina. And so we're doing some barnstorming across the state. But it is just interesting to see the youth and how they're wanting some discipling. And that's just a good thing about NRB. And they've gotten into the news as well. And it's just so much NRB has also gotten engaged in the culture and become much more relevant in the way they put their news out and their comments out. So, but NRB, we appreciate Troy and all that he's done. And he's really helped NRB grow and become more relevant, which we really need right now because we do believe we're in a great awakening. But you need that communication thing, just as Franklin helped Whitfield do that back in the day.
3: Well, guys, one of the things, too, I would say is that for everybody listening, you need to make sure you are being strategic to find voices that are helping speak to what are going to be the emerging issues, whether it be how do we navigate the Democrat socialists of America? As they're saying, capitalism bad, socialism is good. And especially having that conversation with the rising generation, the 40 years and down, who are the by far biggest voting bloc. How do you talk about the Islamification of America? And actually, what can you do? What can't you do? When people want to point to Israel as being the number one problem and they ignore the Democrat Socialists of America, they ignore the increase of Islam in America. You want to find voices that are going to equip you to speak to those issues. And I appreciate that the NRB brings a lot of those voices together. And it's one of the reasons why we are going to continue on with this program to try to help give people guidance on these significant issues that we need to have good answers to so we can help disciple the culture around us.
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6: This is Leanna Wilson from Creative Encouragement Ministries, and this is an Encourage It Forward moment. Several years ago, I was struggling to find joy. My husband went through some very serious health issues, and eventually he received a heart transplant. It was one of the hardest seasons of our lives, and happiness was the last thing I felt. During that time, God began teaching me the difference between happiness and joy. Now, happiness depends on our circumstances and can change from one moment to the next. But joy is much deeper. It's an inner peace and confidence that comes from the Lord and remains even when life is difficult. As I meditated on God's Word, I realized there's so much to be joyful about because Christ lived within me. James 1:2 says, "Consider it pure joy whenever you face trials of any kind." I wasn't rejoicing because of my circumstances. I was rejoicing because the one who lived in me was greater than everything I was facing. Psalm 16:11 says, "In your presence is fullness of joy." As I spent hours in prayer, worship, and reading God's Word, He drew me closer to Himself. My circumstances didn't immediately change, but my heart did. The joy of the Lord truly became my strength. If you're walking through a difficult season today, I encourage you to draw near to God's presence. 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He is faithful, and He will strengthen you. 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
7: You can't force entry into another person's soul. In fact, if you try, you're sure to never get in. The only way to speak into another person's life is if they willingly allow you to do so.
8: Welcome to Living Hope with Pastor Philip Miller. I'm Pastor Larry McCarthy, and we're so glad you joined us for this series through the Sermon on the Mount. So, Pastor Philip, how do we speak into another person's life if they're the ones holding the key?
9: Yeah. Well, souls do open from the inside, don't they? That the door to our hearts is locked from the inside. And so when we want to lean into someone's life, if we want to speak truth or offer helpful correction or feedback, we have to approach that carefully. Jesus is going to say, we've got to ask, we've got to seek, and we've got to knock. That's actually how the door of the soul opens up. If we ask questions, may I help you with something? Can I offer you some perspective? Would it be okay if I gave you some feedback? Seek them out relationally, seek out what's best for them. Knock, knock on the door of their soul and ask to be let in. And by honoring people for their humanity, that their will, and approaching them in this way, they actually start to be more receptive. And so Jesus is moving us from this sort of judgy condemnation that is so often the case in this world to the tenderness of souls that are willing to operate in grace and ask, seek, and knock. It's brilliant what Jesus has for us today.
8: Now, stay tuned after the message, beloved, because Pastor Philip is going to give us some practical tips on how to reach souls that only open from the inside. But now, let's go to the pulpit of the Moody Church for part two of the sermon, A Heart for Others. Grab your Bibles. We're in Matthew chapter 7, verses 1 through 12.
7: Because condemnation, friends, provokes counter-condemnation, doesn't it? Condemnation provokes counter-condemnation. And that vicious cycle doesn't help them and it doesn't help you. And Jesus illustrates this. Verse 3. Why do you see the speck that is in your brother's eye, but do not notice the log that's in your own eye? Or how can you say to your brother, let me take the speck out of your eye, when there is a log in your own eye? You hypocrite. First, take the log out of your own eye, and you'll see clearly to take the speck out of your brother's eye. Have you ever had a little bit of sawdust, you know, just in your eye there? Have you ever had it's extraordinarily painful, isn't it? And if you don't have a mirror around, you need somebody skillful to help get it out of there, right? They got to be gentle and careful and wise, because they can make it so much worse so quickly. Remember, Jesus grew up as a carpenter. I think he knows what this feels like. Sawdust in your eye. Now, the imagery that Jesus uses here is comical. The log he refers to is kind of a technical term. It refers to the main supporting beam in a home. So if you've ever been in a big log cabin or a lodge, you know that big, huge beam that runs down the middle, holding everything up, right? That's the picture. You got this big old beam sticking out of your face, right? And you're just let me get it. Like, it's just a disaster, right? And Jesus is just comical. He says, you hypocrite. Remember the context. He's talking about a condemning approach to other people. He says, look, if you're condemning people, if you're blaming them and shaming them and ostracizing them in order to help them change, help them see the right way, help them, you know, figure out their mess, if that's your strategy, you're a hypocrite. Now, how does he know that? How does he know that? Is he simply pointing out that we're all sinners and we should just work on ourselves first, not worry about other people until we got our stuff together and we're perfect? Is that what he's saying? You know, sort of, you who are without sin, cast the first stone, that sort of thing? Well, if that's what he meant, he would have said, get the speck out of your own eye and then get the speck out of their eye, because you both have specks in your eye, right? You're all sinners. Put on your own oxygen mask and then assist those who are traveling with you, right? That sort of principle. That's not what he says. Jesus' point is not that we're all sinners and we all have specks in our eyes, although that's true. Jesus says, if we are coming at people with this condemning, blaming, shaming, ostracizing approach, there's something far bigger than just a speck of sin blocking our vision. We're blinded by a log of self-righteousness. There's something bigger in our eye. We're blinded by the log of self-righteousness. Because to condemn someone is to be blinded by self-righteousness. The only way, think about it, the only way I can condemn someone, I can blame them, shame them, ostracize them, push them away, discount them as unworthy of anything. The only way I can treat someone like that is if I feel superior to them. If I'm looking down on them. If I believe I'm in the right and they're in the wrong, I've got it figured out and they're the ones who are deceived and I've got all the answers and they don't. And Jesus is saying, self-righteous people with their others condemning attitudes are the last people who should ever be trying to help others deal with the harmful stuff in their lives. Because they only make it worse. Condemnation flows from a heart of self-righteousness, and self-righteousness never helps anybody. Never helps anybody. And Jesus gives a warning. Verse 6, do not give dogs what is holy, and do not throw your pearls before pigs, lest they trample them underfoot and turn and attack you. Sometimes we use this phrase, pearls before swine, today. But we're actually ripping it out of context and using it kind of in the opposite way that Jesus is using it here. We use it to say, you know, you have lots of pearls of wisdom and don't waste them on unworthy people, you know. Those swine in life, you know, they're not worth your time. They're not worth your trouble. That's not what he's saying. The whole point here is how very unhelpful it is to swine to be given pearls. What exactly is a pig supposed to do with a pearl? What are they supposed to do with that? If you go to a pig pen and you go like this, what does the pig think you're scattering in the, what does he think you're doing? What does he think? He thinks you're feeding him, right? So he just eats it and he starts choking on the pearls because they're useless to him, right? Pearls will only choke a pig. What are dogs supposed to do with the Holy Scriptures? You take a Holy Bible and you throw it at a dog. What's it going to do? It can't read. It can't, it's not helpful. And if you keep throwing pearls at pigs and Bibles at dogs, eventually in exasperation, they're going to turn around and bite you. Because you're the only edible thing left. Jesus says, look, this kind of preachy, judgmental, condemning self-righteousness that is trying to push wisdom and advice on other people, even if it's the most valuable, highly sacred things in the world, if it's not useful to people, if they can't swallow it and digest it, if they can't make it useful to their lives, it's only going to aggravate them and you're going to get bit in the process. Friends, you see, the bottom line here is a self-righteous heart is helpless with others. A self-righteous heart is helpless with others. Don't you see, again, Jesus is going after the Pharisees. The Pharisees focus on all the externals of religion, keeping the law, doing good, keeping their noses clean, and they felt, by and large, they were doing a pretty good job. Thank God I'm not like one of those sinners. And Jesus is saying, look, if that's how your religion works, if you're trying to like do good so you can impress God, so he'll bless you, so you can feel good about yourself and look down on other people, then your heart is full of self-righteousness. And a self-righteous heart can't actually help anybody. You're only hurting them along the way. So what's the alternative? The heart of helpfulness. The heart of helpfulness. Jesus is now going to describe an entirely different approach to other human beings, which is coming from an entirely different heart. Look at verse 7. Ask and it will be given to you. Seek and you will find. Knock and it will be opened to you. For everyone who asks receives, and the one who seeks finds, and the one who knocks, to the one who knocks it will be opened. Jesus is saying, look, if somebody's bothering you, if they're out of line, if they're on the wrong path in life, if they're a problem, instead of condemning them and blaming them and shaming them and ostracizing them, what if you were to try a different approach? What if you were to simply ask, seek, and knock? What if you were to ask for their help? What if you were to ask about their story? What if you were to ask to try to understand where they're coming from? What if you were to seek them out? What if you were to seek to build a relationship with them? What if you were to seek to find a way to be a part of their lives? What if you knocked on the door of their lives? What if you knocked and asked for permission to come in? What if you knocked and waited for them to respond? Because souls open from the inside. Souls open from the inside, don't they? You can't force entry into another person's soul. In fact, if you try, you're sure to never get in. The only way to speak into another person's life is if they willingly allow you to do so. Think about it. Isn't that how your soul works? And notice this is exactly how God treats you. Do you realize God is a gentleman? He won't crash your party. He stands at the door and knocks. He asks. He seeks. He knocks. He never overrides your will. He never forces entry into your life. He always waits until he's welcome. As C.S. Lewis says, he cannot ravish, he can only woo. The latch to the door of the heart is on the inside, and souls open from within. Remember when Adam and Eve sinned against God? They were in trouble. How did God approach them? How did God approach them? They were hiding in the garden, remember? They had sinned. They messed up the whole world. If you've ever ruined something, you know, crashed your car and you have to go tell something to, crashed your parents' car and you got to go tell them, you know, hey, I'm sorry. You know, it's a horrible feeling, right? Right? Just me? It's a horrible feeling. What if you were God's kid and you wrecked the whole universe? Right? Like, this is a mess. So they're hiding. They don't want to fess up. And what does God do? He asks questions. Where are you? Who told you you were naked? Have you eaten from the tree? What is it that you have done? Ask, seek, knock. This is like a therapist session, isn't it? What do people in therapy do? They ask questions. They know how this works. Questions, requests are hard to ignore. Verse 9, or which of you, if his son asks him for bread, will give him a stone? Or if he asks for a fish, will give him a serpent? Look, if you're judging with someone else, it usually leads to counter-judgment. If you're condemning, they might throw a stone at you, right? You throw stones at them, they'll throw stones at you. If you shame them, they might bite you back with venom. But if you ask, seek, and knock, if you honor their will and their humanity, it's unlikely they're going to respond with stones and snakes. If you just simply ask, may I come in? May I have a word? May I help you be successful? May I show you another way to look at this? Would you help me understand? Would you allow me to push back just a little? Would you be willing to consider a different approach? You see, a genuine request is hard to say no to, isn't it? A genuine request is hard to say no to. Demands we resist. Manipulation we chafe against. Coercion we fight. Sales pressure hardens our defenses. But requests we have a hard time saying no to. It's how you end up at all those parties you didn't even want to go to in the first place. It's hard to say no to a request, right? The request is so deeply honoring to our souls, we almost always want to say yes by default. Your kids know this. My kids come to me all the time. Dad, can I have some bread? Can I have a snack? Can I have a fish? Can I have some protein? Can I eat something? What? And I almost always say yes, right? Most people tend to say yes when they're politely asked. And by the way, that's true of God too. Did you know that? Verse 11. If you then who are evil know how to give good gifts to your children, how much more will your Father who is in heaven give good things to those who ask him? When it comes to God, just simply, Jesus is saying, just simply ask, seek, knock. Just what works in relationship with other people works with God too. Because God's a person too, you know. And if you come with all your demands and your manipulation and your coercion and your sales pressure to try to get what you want from God, look, just like you, he'll probably shut down. He's not interested in playing all those games. He loves you. He loves giving good gifts to his kids. So just ask him. Just seek. Just knock. He's predisposed to say yes.
8: 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I'm Pastor Larry McCarthy. And, you know, before we start our discussion today, I just wanted to let you know that this program really is a team effort. 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We're so glad you've joined us today as we explore the heart of helpfulness. Now, Pastor Philip, it really sounds, it's kind of axiomatic. It sounds like you're saying that the way God treats his children is the way his children are to treat others.
9: That's a really good summary. I think that's exactly right. That God has loved us well in Jesus Christ. He's approached us with tenderness and grace and forgiveness. He's pursued us. So when we think of ask, seek, and knock, that's really what God's done. Remember how God pursued Adam and Eve when they sinned. You know, did you eat the fruit? Why are you hiding? Who told you you were naked? Do you do well to do this? Like, why all the questions, right? What a tender way to help them self-divulge and to open up relationship. He doesn't, if you come in blasting with condemnation, just like, what did you do? Why did you do it? I can't believe you. Like, you just, it shut, they shut down. They'd run. They'd flee. But he does what they don't expect. He comes, he initiates relationships, he seeks them out, and he asks. And with the question and the asking, it begs them to open back up relationally with him. So, you know, and we know Jesus, he stands at the door and knocks, right? And, he waits for us to open our souls back to him, to receive him into our lives. He doesn't barge in and just blast us down. He asks, he seeks, he knocks. And that, because we've been loved like that, because that's how God has handled us when we were yet sinners. Now, as his beloved children, that becomes our ethic as we interact with the people around us who sin and break relationship and cause trouble and get stuck and have problems. And as we are called to lean into their lives, we do it the way God did it for us, not with condemnation and judginess, but we ask, we seek, we knock. And it leads to a very different set of outcomes.
8: Now, Pastor Philip, I'm sure some of our listeners are saying, okay, you got me. I've been coming in with both barrels. I've been trying to kick the door open, so to speak. But, and I want to make this shift now into more of an asking posture. How can we help them?
9: Yeah. Well, I think asking questions are so powerful. To be able to say, like, hey, it seems like you're really stressed right now. Is that true? What's going on? And they tell you. And you, are you aware that when you're stressed, you actually get a little irritable toward others and it's affecting the relationship? Are you aware of that? Does that bother you? What could we do differently? Have you tried this? How important would it be to you to honor these relationships in your life? Put it on a scale of 1 to 10. Okay, it's like a 9. Okay, great. All right. So then if it's that important, what do you want to do about it? Yeah, like it's just these, it's like the questions are so powerful. Can I lean into your life a little bit? Could I offer some feedback that I think would make you better? Can I give you maybe a little perspective on this? Yeah, like you see what I'm saying? Like questions are so powerful. It's really hard to say no to them, to seek people out relationally, not leave them abandoned, not push them away, not cancel them, but actually move toward them relationally, build bridges. Help people know, not snub them, not do all the, I won't make eye contact, but actually pursue them and bridge the gaps. These are very practical things that we all can do. We can stand at the door and knock and wait, don't barge in. Mm. Wait until they unlock it from the inside. So, you know, sometimes my kids, they get real upset, you know, and they're whatever, and they'll kind of run off and they'll kind of close the bedroom door with a huff, you know, a little slam the door, and they just, you know, they lock it, right? Now, I can get really mad and be like, oh, it's my house and you don't do that and whatever, right? But I can also give them a little time to calm down and then just go knock on the door and say, hey, I miss you. And just wait. You know, and when they get up off the bed and they walk over and they turn the doorknob and they like, there's something that's happened. Their soul has reopened. The connection's reestablished. Something like that's what we got to do with people. That's a physical arrangement in the house, but that's happening all the time relationally. And so we've got to honor people enough to give them space, to allow them to unlock the door and to open back up. And that's where transformation is going to happen.
8: Beloved, I hope you've been encouraged as much as I have been. That was really a wonderful illustration with your children. 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

0: What is the key characteristic that uniquely distinguishes a follower of Jesus? And is that a characteristic that describes you? Today on Truth for Life, we'll take a look at what the Apostle Paul described as the foundational standout attribute that marks all genuine believers. Alistair Begg is teaching from 1 Thessalonians chapter 4.
1: We are at the ninth verse of chapter 4, as you would see, where Paul introduces this theme of brotherly love. If you allow your eye to scan back to the opening verses of the chapter, you will recall that Paul is providing practical wisdom as to what it means to please God. He has already addressed the matter of sexual purity, and having done so, he now returns to this issue of genuine love amongst those who profess faith in Jesus Christ. He moves, if you like, from chastity to the question of charity, which is, of course, an old-fashioned word for love. And it becomes clear by reading these verses and thinking on them that the believers in Thessalonica, who lived in an overtly pagan environment, were being identified amongst their pagan neighbors by their commitment to purity, to love, and to hard work. If the people of the community had been asked to identify the believers amongst them, they would have pointed to these intensely practical and obvious things within their lives. They were not being identified by a shared commitment to a social agenda, to an economic policy, or to a political ideology. 2,000 years later, we still have a great deal to learn. Love was the hallmark. Now, I'd like you to notice love's foundation, love's expression, and love's impact. The foundation of love, as it is provided for us here in verse 9 and then in 10, is clearly the love of God for these people and the love of God through these people. In the Old Testament, the two great commandments are to love God with all one's being and to love one's neighbor as oneself. Jesus reaffirms this in the New Testament, and the Apostle John uses love as one of the identifying marks of what it means to be a genuine Christian. He says if there is going to be an expression of faith in Jesus Christ that is genuine, then one of the evidences will be in the love that is expressed from our lives. And you may like to turn to 1 John 4 for just a moment, where in the 7th verse, John makes this clear. Dear friends, let us love one another, for love comes from God. That is the foundation of love. Everyone who loves has been born of God and knows God. In other words, everyone who manifests this genuine Christian agape love does so because of the transforming work of God within their lives. And consequently, whoever does not love in this way does not know God, since God is love. And he then goes on to explain that God has manifested his love in the sending of his one and only Son into the world that we might live through him. And that love, he says, is not our response to God, but is God's initiative in relationship to us in sending his Son as a propitiation or as an atoning sacrifice for our sins. Dear friends, since God so loved us, we also ought to love one another. No one has ever seen God, but if we love one another, God lives in us and his love is made complete in us. When we became Christians, we became partakers of the divine nature. That's what Peter says in 2 Peter chapter 1 and verse 4. We were born of God. Here in 1 Thessalonians 4, he says we are taught by God. And this idea of being taught by God is directly related to the giving of the Holy Spirit of God in verse 8 of 1 Thessalonians 4. He is the one who gives us his Holy Spirit, and it is because we've been given his Holy Spirit that we are taught by God. And in this express way, says Paul, and John concurs with it, it is the love of God shed abroad in our hearts which becomes us as Christians. You remember Jesus said, by this will all men know that you are my disciples, that you have love one for another. so that when we became Christians, when we professed faith in Jesus Christ, not only were we adopted into God's family, not only were we given the status of sons, but at the same time we were regenerated and we were given the very nature of God. And that's why John summarizes it in this wonderful little section. He says we ought to love because God has revealed his love in his Son. We ought to love because that is how God reveals himself in his people. In other words, the invisible God became visible in Thessalonica as a result of their sexual purity, as a result of their hard work, and as a result of their genuine affection for one another. How do those who never read the Bible, never consider God, find the invisible God becoming visible in their communities? The answer is, it is on account of this brotherly love. And so says Paul about brotherly love. I want to give you an encouragement. I don't really need to write to you. If you remember back in verse 3, he opened the letter by encouraging them in relationship to their love. He says, when we think about you, we remember you before God, and we remember three things: your faith which functions, your love which labors, and your hope which hangs on. If you take notes and put them in your Bible, that should be there if you were here for that study. That's how I remember those verses. How do I know? Because I cribbed the 3 points from somebody else when I was a student. Faith that functions, love that labors, and hope that hangs on. And he comes back to it in verse 12 of chapter 3. He says, may the Lord make your love increase and overflow for each other and for everyone else, just as ours does for you. And he says, in one sense, I really don't need to write to you about this. After all, you've been taught by God to love each other. We're discovering that you're loving all the brothers throughout Macedonia. And yet he says, I want you to do it more and more. Make sure that you're loving and you're increasing in love. The foundation is in the work of God within our lives. And if that is where it is grounded and founded, how then is it expressed? And I think this is the emphasis here. Verses 9 and 10 are often disengaged in commentaries from verses 11 and 12, as if it were three separate little sections: a section on sexual purity, and then a section on love, and then a section on work. I don't think so. Love is the fulcrum on which sexual purity and work turn. The person who truly loves his brother will not invade their sexual privacy. The person who truly loves his brother will work with all his heart towards them. So, verses 11 and 12 give us three practical expressions of this genuine love. Hendrickson, the commentator, says that there exist in nearly every church representatives from these three groups: fanatics, busybodies, and loafers. Loafers not being shoes, but being lazy people. And he said, it's hard to view a congregation in which you won't find all three groups identified: fanatics, nosy people, and lazy people. And he addresses every one of them in relationship to love. He says, you want to know about love? It's not a queasy feeling in your tummy. You want to know about love? Let me tell you how it will be expressed. Number one, make it your ambition to lead a quiet life. That's an expression of love? Yeah. In fact, what he uses here is a classic oxymoron. Phillips paraphrases it, make it your ambition to have no ambition. And that makes the point. The issue is not ambition, though. The issue is restlessness and fanaticism. And what he says in the Greek is this: if you want to get excited about something, get excited about being quiet. If you want to get agitated about something, get agitated about not being agitated. Make it your aim to lead a quiet life. Now, what was this agitation that was going on there? Well, if you turn to his second letter in chapter 3 and verse 11, you get some more input on it. He says, we hear that some among you are idle. They are not busy. They are busybodies. Such people we command and urge in the Lord Jesus Christ to settle down and earn the bread they eat. Settle down, he says. It would appear that the prospect of the return of Jesus Christ, to which he's going to come in verse 13, was so filling the minds of certain folks within the Thessalonian church, and they were so focused on that point that they really couldn't get on with anything else at all. They had become fanatical about one particular area of Christian doctrine, and they couldn't get off it. Now, we've all met people like that. They identify themselves in this way when they come and speak to you. They will come up and they will identify themselves as, "Hello, do you know that I am a Reformed theologian?" "Oh, you are? Uh-huh." "Hello, do you know that I am a premillennial dispensationist?" "Oh, is that right? Nice to meet you." "Hello, do you know that I am a charismatic Christian?" "No, I didn't know that, but thank you for sharing it with me." And what happens when you get to know these people is they can't see past this stuff. It's their whole deal. They might as well have it on the front of a baseball hat, because they are totally unsettled by a preoccupation with something which is not wrong, but it's just an overemphasis. And it would appear that in Thessalonica, these folks were thinking these things in relationship to the return of Jesus Christ. And he has to say to them, "Listen, quieten down, would you? Settle down. Don't be so restless about these issues." Secondly, love will be expressed when we learn how to mind our own business. There's a word here for those of us who are instinctively nosy. Now, I love the intense practicality of this, don't you? People like to think about love, again, as I say, you know, it's a nice feeling on a quiet evening with a violin playing, you know. And as the violin music plays and as you're having your nice feeling, you're poking your nose into everybody else's business. Paul said, no, you can't do that. Because the foundation that is grounded in Christ expresses itself in these three intensely practical areas. One commentator says there is a great difference between the Christian duty of putting the interests of others before one's own, Philippians 2:4, and the nosy person's compulsive itch to be involved in everyone else's affairs. The "what about him" syndrome is alive and well in the Christian church. You know the "what about him" syndrome, don't you? And turn to John 21:21, you'll see the "what about him" syndrome. Jesus is talking with Peter, giving him instructions for what will be going on after Christ is ascended into heaven. And Jesus identifies certain important facets of this for Peter. And then in verse 20, Peter turned and saw the disciple whom Jesus loved. And he saw that he was following them. The one who had leaned back against Jesus at the supper and had said, "Lord, who is going to betray you?" And when Peter saw him, he asked, "Lord, what about him?" And Jesus answered, "If I want him to remain alive until I return, what is that to you? You follow me." Now, isn't that a constant task of parents? You're walking down the street, the children are always turning around, tripping over their shoelaces and everything, because they're worried, "What about, what about, what about?" And you have to turn and take their little head in your hands and say, "Listen, don't you worry about everybody else. You just hold my hand, you just stick with me." That's exactly what the Word of God is saying to some of our hearts tonight. Some of us cannot live our Christian lives for constant preoccupation with what we may be missing in the lives of other people. And nosiness is a sin. Love then is expressed in quietness, in an absence of nosiness, and in learning to work with your hands. Make it your ambition to lead a quiet life, to mind your own business, and to work with your hands. Now, why would this ever be stated? Well, you see, because manual labor was not highly regarded by the Greeks. They thought that that was beneath them. And Paul had absolutely no hesitancy in calling believers to this kind of honest endeavor. Indeed, in Ephesians, he speaks of those who have been stealing, and he says, Ephesians 4:28, "Let him who stole steal no longer, but let him do something profitable and purposeful with his hands." In other words, earn your bread. Push your own wheelbarrow. And he modeled this in his own life. Verse 9 of chapter 2, "Surely you remember, brothers, our toil and our hardship when we worked night and day in order not to be a burden to anyone while we preached the gospel of God to you." In the 3rd century, there was a bishop who told his flock that the return of Jesus Christ was going to come by the end of that particular year. And the result was that a great number of his congregation quit their jobs, sold their properties, and subsequently became destitute.

Because, he says, as a result of this, your daily life may win the respect of outsiders, and you won't be dependent upon anyone. As we've said many times before, the challenge of the little doggerel, you are writing a gospel, a chapter each day. By the deeds that you do and the words that you say, men read what you write, distorted or true. So what is the gospel according to you? Said the world is watching you, Christians, there in Thessalonica. The world is watching you in Aurora, in Cleveland Heights, in Maple Heights, in the surrounding areas. They don't understand why it is. Many of the things you do, you do. They don't really appreciate your understanding of biblical truth. They frankly don't have a grasp of very much at all. But they will be able to understand a transformed life. And he says here that the gospel is not simply to be proclaimed by our lips, which it is, but it is to be adorned by our lives. Laziness does not adorn the gospel. Lack of initiative does not adorn the gospel. A constantly filthy car does not adorn the gospel. Grass that's 7 inches tall because I'm too lazy to cut it does not adorn the gospel. Guttering falling off the side of my house, not because I'm poor, but because I'm lazy and couldn't care, does not adorn the gospel. The world watches. The world waits to see if this Jesus stuff really makes a difference. And crazy, restless, fanatical preoccupations with particular areas of Christian doctrine do not adorn the gospel either. And if all of our friends know about us, that they can't be in our company for more than a minute and a half before we start hammering on them in relation to some peculiar esoteric interest that we have in some piece of Christian understanding, we may think that we're doing a wonderful job. The chances are we're making a downright hash of it. So how in the world are the people out there, for whom the people in here exist, ever to come to terms with the claims of the Christian gospel unless we adorn the gospel by the lifestyle which we live before them? Unless my daily life wins the respect of my non-Christian neighbors, then it is unlikely that they will ever have reason to question my faith or ever to embrace it. The second impact is not simply on the outsiders, but it's on the insiders. He said, if you make it your ambition to lead a quiet life, to mind your own business and to work with your hands, not only will you win the respect of those who are outside, but here's the good news, you won't be dependent on the people who are inside. Now, while it's an expression of love to support those who are in need, and the Bible says plenty about that, and that we certainly must do and will do and do, it's an expression of love to support those who are in need. It is also an expression of love to support ourselves so as not to be in need. And that's the point he's making here. It's an expression of love to work hard, do your own work, earn your own paycheck. If you don't work, you shouldn't eat. That's what Paul said. What is being referred to here is not the situation where people want to work and can't find any work. What he's referring to is when work is available and people flat out don't want to work. Idleness, he says it is in 2 Thessalonians 3:11. So that you will not be dependent on anybody. Is that a statement regarding financial independence, do you think? I think it is. Do you realize that we might be financially independent? Every last one of us in the room? Do you realize why you are not financially independent if you're not and I'm not? I'll tell you why. Because of our expectations. Because of what we have determined is necessary in order to live the kind of life that we believe we ought to be living.

0: Very different from what Paul says in 1 Timothy and in chapter 6. If you turn to it there in verse 6. Godliness with contentment is great gain. For we brought nothing into the world, and we can take nothing out of it. It's good kind of basic logic. You didn't come in clutching a bunch of stuff, and you're not going out clutching a bunch of stuff. That's what he says. But if we have food and clothing, we will be content with that. If we have food and clothing, we will be content with that. So in other words, if we have enough for a shelter, and if we have enough for food, and if we have enough for clothes, then if we choose to, we can just be content with that. But all of us, without exception, choose not to be content with that. And that's why we're not financially independent. Now, don't get me wrong. I'm not trying to lay some kind of guilt trip on us collectively. I'm not suggesting for a moment that we have some radical, strange, bizarre response to all of this. I'm merely responding to the scriptures and recognizing the principle that he says here. You want to know about brotherly love, he said. The foundation is in what God has done for us in Jesus Christ. You want to have an idea of how it expresses itself? Well, it expresses itself in a quiet life, minding your own business, and getting your own paycheck. And you want to know what kind of impact that'll have? Outsiders will want to know the difference Jesus had made. And you know what? You won't be dependent on the guy next door for anything. This following Jesus Christ is radical stuff. More radical than I think I've even discovered.
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3: Hi, my name is Bianca, and I'm a real estate buyer. There's three things that I think stand out to me about Michelle, and one of those things would be her integrity. Michelle holds a lot of integrity with her business, and she wants to make sure that her clients are treated with respect and that they are able to trust her. She helps you to feel safe and secure and comfortable, and she handles your information, your personal confidential information, with the utmost respect. And that to me says a lot, knowing that your information is private and that she respects that about her clients. Another thing about Michelle, I believe, is that she is dependable. She's somebody that you can trust, rely on. She's available when you need her. She's gonna work as hard as she can for her clients. And it's really not about the money for Michelle, it's about her work. She takes a lot of pride in her work, and she's going to do the best job she can for you, no matter what it costs, no matter what it takes. So you can really depend on Michelle to get the job done, not only quickly, but with care. She cares about her clients. And another thing about Michelle is she's very adaptable. Her ability to connect with her customers, regardless of what background they're from, where they live, where they want to live, their income status, she's able to adapt and connect with her clients on a personal level and on a professional level. So it makes it easy for her clients to feel comfortable during the process, which I think is really important. You want it to be something that's fun, stress-free, and comfortable, and Michelle's able to do that for us. I recommend Michelle as a realtor because she will get the job done. She will do it with care. She will do it with passion. And she will make sure that it's done timely. She will be available for all your needs, and she's somebody that you can trust.
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9: One day Jesus told a rich young man to sell everything and give the money to the poor so that he could have treasures in heaven. Jesus, of course, was not talking about salvation, but rewards for faithfulness as believers. The Apostle Peter was listening to this conversation and then asked Jesus a rather self-centered question. Look, he said, we've left everything and followed you. So what will there be for us? Well, Jesus' response to Peter's question was probably both reassuring and still confusing.
10: I assure you, in the Messianic age, when the Son of Man sits on his glorious throne, you who have followed me will also sit on 12 thrones, judging the 12 tribes of Israel. And everyone who has left houses, brothers or sisters, father or mother, children or fields, because of my name, will receive 100 times more and will inherit eternal life. But many who are first will be last, and the last first.
9: After these reassuring words, Jesus went on to make an important point about eternal life. Jesus shared a parable of the vineyard workers.